justified inflation. The yield on the 10-year Treasury fell to 4.64%. The price of Brent crude rose 1.3%. European markets rose and Asian markets ended mixed.

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Greetings and welcome to our sermon for this Sunday. This is Pastor Brennan DeForest from Redeemer Evangelical Lutheran Church in Chico, California. We are a local, confessional Lutheran congregation, a member of the Lutheran Church Missouri Synod. We are a congregation where God is the giver through word and sacraments, and we as sinners receive His grace, His forgiveness, and eternal life in Jesus Christ, and His gospel. If you are looking for a church home, we are located here in Chico at 750 Moss Avenue at the corner of Hawthorne Avenue. We have a congregation made up of local families in this community, about 150 members. 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We have law and gospel preaching, liturgical worship, and above all, we preach Jesus Christ and Him crucified. Again, this is Pastor Brennan DeForest from Redeemer Evangelical Lutheran Church in Chico, California.

The 11th Sunday after Pentecost in the year of our Lord, 2026. A reading from Job, chapter 38. The Lord said to Job, "Where were you when I laid the foundation of the earth? Tell me if you have understanding. Who determined its measurements? Surely you know. Or who stretched the line upon it? On what were its bases sunk? Or who laid its cornerstone? When the morning stars sang together,

together, and all the sons of God shouted for joy. Or who shut in the sea with doors when it burst out from the womb? When I made clouds its garment and thick darkness its swaddling band, and prescribed limits for it, and set bars and doors, and said, thus far shall you come, and no farther, and here shall your proud waves be stayed. Have you commanded the morning since your days began, and caused the dawn to know its place, that it might take hold of the skirts of the earth, and the wicked be shaken out of it? It is changed like clay under the seal, and its features stand out like a garment. From the wicked their light is withheld, and their uplifted arm is broken. Have you entered into the springs of the sea, or walked in the recesses of the deep? Have the gates of death been revealed to you, or have you seen the gates of deep darkness? Have you comprehended the expanse of the earth? Declare, if you know all this. This is the word of the Lord. Thanks be to God. Once again, the reading was from Job chapter 38, verses 4 through 18. In the name of the Father, and of the Son, and of the Holy Spirit. Amen. The book of Job is one of the most interesting in the entire Bible. From beginning to end, it is filled with thought-provoking details. Satan's dialogue with God. Satan allowed to oppress Job. Job's curse of the day of his birth, Job's dialogue with his so-called friends, that great line, I know that my Redeemer lives. God finally showing up in the whirlwind, allusions to Behemoth and the fire-breathing Leviathan, Job's restoration and the hope of resurrection. And for those who are reading the book of Job, usually they have one overarching question in mind. Why does God allow suffering? Probably you yourself have had that same question before. Possibly you've read the book of Job to try to answer that question. Except Job won't get you any closer to finding out why God allows suffering. That answer can't be found in the book of Job. It can't be found anywhere in the Bible. Asking why is the wrong question. But instead, Job helps answer a different question. Where is God when suffering happens? Although how God answers that question is still not like we might want or would expect. When God finally shows up in the whirlwind and begins talking in Job chapter 38, he takes us all the way back to the beginning. The creation account of Genesis 1 and 2 is all that we need to believe in God's creation of everything out of nothing in 6 literal days. But Job 38 fills out the picture. A little bit. Job 38 gives us creation from God's perspective. Where were you when I laid the foundation of the earth? Who determined its measurements or who stretched the line upon it? That's God referring to the horizon line. On what were its bases sung? Or who laid its cornerstone? Or who shut in the sea with doors and said, thus far shall you come and no farther, and here shall your proud waves be stayed? Have you commanded the morning since your days began and caused the dawn to know its place? Have you entered into the springs of the sea or walked in the recesses of the deep? Have the gates of death been revealed to you, or have you seen the gates of deep darkness? Have you comprehended the expanse of the earth? What's running through God's line of questioning here? Where were you? Who did these things? Have you done these things?
Three times God says, "Tell me if you have understanding. Surely you know. Declare if you know all this." And eventually Job and we ourselves humbly realize we know very little. But God knows and has done the very things that he asks about. We shouldn't be troubled by questions like, why does God allow suffering? Because we'll never understand the answers. But a question like, where is God when suffering happens? God shows us that he's above all. He's in control. He's still the one who laid the foundations of the earth, who shuts in the sea and its waves, who commands the coming up and going down of the sun each day, who looks over and comprehends the whole expanse of the earth, plus all the plants and animals and people on it. Where is God when suffering happens? He's in control of all creation, graciously caring for you, even in the midst of your sufferings, in ways better than you can imagine. He's working all things out for your good. And while in control of all creation, he's also not far from you, walking with you, hearing your cries, hearing your prayers, leading you through your sufferings to what he has prepared for you on the other side of. But that's only half of the picture for us today. Job could be reassured God was with him in the midst of his sufferings because he could see the whirlwind. He could hear God talk with him from it. What about us? What about you? Do you have that same reassurance? Job 38 doesn't just pair with the account of Jesus walking on the water because of God's questions about the limits of the sea. No, but rather in walking on the sea, Jesus demonstrates that he is the same God who met and questioned Job from the whirlwind. Jesus is that reassurance for the disciples, for us, for you, that God is with you in the midst of your sufferings. Back to all God's questions from Job 38. Where were you when I laid the foundation of the earth? Who determined its measurements? Who stretched the line upon it? On what were its bases sunk? Or who laid its cornerstone? Jesus, the very word of God, accomplished all these things. Or who shut in the sea with doors and said, "Thus far shall you come and no farther, and here shall your proud waves be stayed." Again, that was Jesus. And his walking on water only confirms his power and control over the sea. Have you commanded the morning since your days began and caused the dawn to know its place? Have you entered into the springs of the sea or walked in the recesses of the deep? Have the gates of death been revealed to you, or have you seen the gates of deep darkness? Have you comprehended the expanse of the earth? Of course, you have not done these things, but Jesus has and continues to do so. Jesus is our God who is with us, who is in control of our lives and the things around us, who cares for us. And he says as such. He,
He equates himself with God of Job 38 when he declares, walking up to the disciples, "Take heart, it is I. Do not be afraid." Those words, "it is I," in Greek could also be translated simply as "I am," which calls to mind those famous "I am" passages from John's Gospel, and which also calls to mind God's description of himself in the burning bush of Exodus 3. I am who I am. The disciples understand what Jesus is telling them, which is why they worship him when he gets into the boat, saying, "Truly you are the Son of God." So where is God when suffering happens to you? Jesus says to you, "Take heart, I am. Do not be afraid." And you have reassurance that God is with you because Jesus is God in the flesh. Jesus knows your sufferings, doubts, and sins. Jesus, the God-man, died on the cross to forgive you and take away your sins. From the words of Job 38, the gates of death were certainly revealed to Jesus. But he overcame death. He shut the gates of everlasting death for all who believe. He conquered death and the grave. And he rose again from the dead to give you life, to promise you that you too will conquer death and the grave and live with him in the new heavens and new earth forever, where there will be no more suffering. And flowing from the cross of Jesus are his sacraments, baptism and the Lord's Supper, which regularly give you assurance that God is with you, creating and strengthening your faith, forgiving your sins, promising you life, and leading you through your sufferings to the joys on the other side of them. In those waters, in that bread and wine, Jesus, "I am who I am," is with you. Job 38 is perfectly paired today with the account of Jesus walking on water to show that Jesus is God. I am. The one who appeared to Job in the whirlwind, the one in control of all creation, and the one who is with us in the midst of our suffering. I don't know if you noticed, but the gradual, that little psalm verse we chant between the Old Testament and Epistle readings, it changed this week. Its second half is one of the most profound verses among all the psalms. "Many are the afflictions of the righteous, but the Lord delivers him out of them all." Like Job, you are righteous, having been made so by the blood of Jesus Christ. So that means also like Job, many afflictions, many sufferings are sure to come to you. But as we've heard today from God in the whirlwind, from Jesus, the Son of God, who walked on the sea, the Lord delivers the righteous one out of all his afflictions. Many will be your afflictions, O righteous one, but the Lord, even your Lord and Savior, Jesus Christ, will deliver you out of them all. In the name of the Father, and of the Son, and of the Holy Spirit.
Amen. Having heard the word of God, we confess our faith using the Apostles' Creed. I believe in God the Father Almighty, maker of heaven and earth, and in Jesus Christ, his only Son, our Lord, who was conceived by the Holy Spirit, born of the Virgin Mary, suffered under Pontius Pilate, was crucified, died, and was buried. He descended into hell. The third day he rose again from the dead. He ascended into heaven and sits at the right hand of God the Father Almighty. From thence he will come to judge the living and the dead. I believe in the Holy Spirit, the Holy Christian Church, the communion of saints, the forgiveness of sins, the resurrection of the body, and the life everlasting. Amen. Let us pray. Almighty and most merciful God, preserve us from all harm and danger that we, being ready in both body and soul, may cheerfully accomplish what you want done. Through Jesus Christ, your Son, our Lord, who lives and reigns with you and the Holy Spirit, one God, now and forever. Amen. Taught by our Lord and trusting his promises, we are bold to pray. Our Father, who art in heaven, hallowed be thy name. Thy kingdom come, thy will be done, on earth as it is in heaven. Give us this day our daily bread, and forgive us our trespasses, as we forgive those who trespass against us. And lead us not into temptation, but deliver us from evil. For thine is the kingdom, and the power, and the glory, forever and ever. Amen. Now the Lord bless you and keep you. The Lord make his face shine upon you and be gracious to you. The Lord look upon you with favor and give you his peace. Amen. God's richest blessings to you this weekend and this week ahead. Thank you for joining us this afternoon. I am Pastor Brennan DeForest from Redeemer Evangelical Lutheran Church here in Chico, and we are glad you listened to this sermon on KKXS. If you enjoyed today's message, please let us know by calling the church, 530-342-6085. Again, that's 530-342-6085. Also, you can find us online at www.redeemerchico.org. Thank you again for listening today, and I hope that you will join us each Saturday and Sunday at 1 p.m. for more sermons from Redeemer Evangelical Lutheran Church. The Lord bless you and keep you in Christ, our Savior and Redeemer.

0: According to the Bible, where did Adam and Eve come from?
1: They were created from an apple tree. That's in the book of Genesis, where God also created the world. Then he got tired and took the Sabbath off.
0: Who was Noah's wife?
1: As I recall, Noah's wife was Joan of Arc.
0: What do you remember about Lot's wife?
1: She was a pillar of salt by day and a ball of fire by night.
0: Where did Moses get the Ten Commandments?
1: He found those when he went up on Mount Sinai, and I also believe he threw down those tablets and broke them, and because of that, he died before he ever reached the land of Canada.
0: Who was the successor to Moses?
1: That would be Joshua, who later fought in the Battle of Jericho.
0: Who is King David?
1: He fought the race of people in the Bible times known as the Philistines.
0: How did Samson slay the Philistines?
1: Samson slayed the Philistines with the Acts of the Apostles.
0: Who is King David's son?
1: That would be King James.
2: The Bible. Read it. You'll be surprised at the things you don't know.
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4: You see, when someone is an extreme neighbor to you, it's difficult not to share that love with the world.
5: The phrase Good Samaritan persists in our language, although most people nowadays have never met a Samaritan, good or bad. 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And we'll discuss how the parables of Jesus work with Lutheran Hour speaker Michael Ziegler and his guest, Dr. David Schmidt. I'm Mark Eicher. And all this month on the Lutheran Hour, we are revisiting classic messages from previous seasons. The Reverend Dr. Gregory Seltz was Lutheran Hour speaker from 2011 to 2017. Today's message is from season 83 and originally aired in July of 2016. Now with a message titled Extreme Neighborliness, here is Dr. Seltz.
4: And Jesus said, which of these three do you think was a neighbor to the man who fell into the hands of robbers? The expert in the law replied, the one who had mercy on him. And Jesus told him, go and do likewise. Christ is risen. He is risen indeed. Hallelujah. Won't you be my neighbor? You know, since Sunday school days, I've heard the parable in our reading from Luke chapter 10. It's one that I really like, especially Jesus' punchline at the end. It's the parable of the Good Samaritan. Do you like it too? Well, let's listen to how it starts. On one occasion, an expert in the law stood up to test Jesus. Teacher, he asked, what must I do to inherit eternal life? What is written in the law, Jesus replied. How do you read it? He answered, love the Lord your God with all your heart, with all your soul, and with all your strength, and with all your mind. And love your neighbor as yourself. You have answered correctly, Jesus replied. Do this, and you will live. But he wanted to justify himself, so he asked Jesus, and who is my neighbor? That's an interesting reply. Who is my neighbor? Do you think that the expert in the law had a neighbor he didn't like? Do you have any hard-to-get-along-with neighbor stories? I've had a few neighbors who bug me over the years. Neighbor issues abound. Countries fight with countries. People like us dislike people like them. Politicians bicker, co-workers quarrel, and family members squabble. We've got neighbor issues. Why? Because like the expert in the law in Luke 10, who was trying to justify himself and prove that he was an all-around very good guy, we are, in truth, fallen, flawed, and frail people. We have problems with each other. We're a mess. We're sinners. It's true whether we admit it or not. We need help and repair. We need a good Samaritan, don't we? If you're tired of living in neighborly conflict, in discord with people in your life, pay close attention. You may not be able to solve the tension in your life, but you have a friend and a Savior who cares and who can. His name is Jesus. That's why he answered the expert in the law by telling a remarkable story. As I mentioned, it is called the parable of the Good Samaritan. This is what Jesus said in response then to the question from the expert in the law, who is my neighbor? A man was going down from Jerusalem to Jericho, and he fell among robbers who stripped him and beat him and departed, leaving him half dead. Now by chance, a priest was going down that road, and when he saw him, he passed by on the other side. So likewise, a Levite, when he came to the place and saw him, passed by on the other side. Now, you might think the priest and the Levite were being heartless for avoiding the man in trouble, but as people listened to this story back then, they may have applauded those two church officials. You see, they may well have been doing the right thing according to the letter of the law. According to the law, an upright religious person was made ceremonially unclean by touching a dead body. So if the man was dead, this priest and Levite were supposed to stay away according to their law. Since the man could have been dead, many people during Jesus' time figured those religious leaders were right in what they did. You see Jesus' point, don't you? It is possible to be right, but be wrong at the same time. You can fulfill the law outwardly, but violate the heart of God. Bible verses may even back you up to a degree, but you may be missing the Bible's ultimate point, the grace and the love of God. So let's bring it home a bit. You may very well have been totally right, absolutely innocent, and completely blameless when you tangled with your loved one, but you may still need to humble yourself and compassionately apologize to your wife, to your kids, or to your parents, or to a person who's totally wrong and may even be violating God's ways for the sake of a greater good, a greater love. Well, that's a tough one, isn't it? Well, Jesus is digging deep here, friends. Extreme neighborliness, as I like to call it, has to be resourced in something more than the best efforts of sinful people like us. Extreme neighborliness means taking some chances based on the love, the kindness, and even the humility that finds its source in this grace of God in Christ for you. Such self-sacrifice, which risks looking wrong even when you're trying to do the right thing, often shouldering unjust blame for a time in order to bring God's life-changing love into the equation, that's a gracious love that really changes things. You see, when you read the Bible, you can see that those are the exact charges that Jesus often faced when trying to do what people needed from God's point of view. In fact, he was even crucified as a criminal. Jesus carried the sin of the world, was given the death penalty on earth, and received the complete wrath of God as he hung on the cross. Why? In order to give the gift of forgiveness, God's forgiveness, to the world. Jesus looked completely wrong so he could make your life and mine completely right by his grace. It was a risk. It was selfless. It was counterintuitive. It was the compassionate way of God in Jesus. Sometimes the world understands extreme neighborliness more than we do. Well, that's what we hear as Jesus continued the parable of the Good Samaritan. Remember, a man was robbed and beaten and was left for dead on the side of the road. Law-abiding religious officials steered themselves to the opposite side of the road when they saw the bleeding heap of naked flesh on the other side. But something shocking happened next. Jesus said, "But a Samaritan." See, let's put the brakes on right here. Jesus brought a Samaritan into the picture. The Jewish listeners must have nearly fainted. Samaritans then were despised by Jews. They would rather kill a Samaritan than shake his hand. Jesus might as well have said a terrorist stopped by. The very mention was repulsive. This was mind-boggling. But Jesus continued, "But a Samaritan, as he journeyed, came to where the injured man was, and when he saw him, he had compassion. He went to him and bound up his wounds, pouring on oil and wine. Then he set him on his own animal and brought him to an inn and took care of him. And the next day he took out 2 denarii and gave them to the innkeeper, saying, 'Take care of him, and whatever more you spend, I will repay you when I return.'" A despised Samaritan, an unholy, messed up heretic from their point of view, showed kindness. He was neighborly. He was probably helping an arch enemy, a Jew, but he let love prevail. Jesus then asked, "Which of these three do you think proved to be a neighbor to the man who fell among the robbers?" Well, the expert in the law replied, "The one who showed him mercy." He probably couldn't even say the word Samaritan, but he had to admit that the Samaritan proved to be a neighbor. Well, how did Jesus reply? Jesus said to the expert in the law, "You go, and you do likewise." Jesus didn't only teach him who his neighbor was, he taught him how to be a neighbor to someone else. Extreme neighborliness. Do you know how to be a neighbor? Well, Jesus, of course, was not merely talking about helping the people who live next door. He was addressing the issue of extreme neighborliness for all. Really, this is where the Christian faith begins, with kindness and self-sacrifice. In verse 33, the phrase "took pity on him" is a verb connected to Jesus over and over again in the Gospels. I love it in Greek, splagnitzomai. You might have heard the word before. It sounds like what it is, overflowing compassion, a compassion from deep within. It's a word that refers to a deep and sincere outpouring of the heart for someone manifested in gracious and generous action. It's a Jesus word, a God word. You can't do this on your own, no matter how hard you try. But you can receive this mercy from God as a gift by grace through faith, and you can share it with others. You see, we could look at this parable in a different way and see how it can also teach us about Jesus. Although Jesus does tell us to go and do likewise, take a moment and picture Jesus as the Samaritan. Then imagine that you're the beat-up guy on the side of the road, dying and injured because of your wounds, your struggles, your sin, your imperfection. You're the undesirable heap, beat up and traumatized by this broken world and by your own failures. And Jesus is the Samaritan, the most unlikely savior from your point of view. He stopped for you. He came to heal your wounds. He picked you up and carried you to safety. He paid the price for you when he gave his life for you on the cross. Hear the extreme neighborly words from Titus chapter 3 that describe what this Christmas, Good Friday, Easter Sunday Jesus is all about. He says, "When the kindness and love of God our Savior appeared, he saved us, not because of righteous things we had done, but because of his mercy, poured out on us generously through Jesus Christ our Savior." Now that sounds like a good Samaritan type of grace, doesn't it? Kindness through the cross, a washing and pouring out through baptism, generously a new life given by the grace of God. Jesus is the extreme neighbor to you, to me, to all people. And by faith through his word, he lives in you. By his spirit, he teaches you and gives you everything you need. Mercied by the good Samaritan, or even better, by the in-the-flesh servant Messiah, Jesus, go and do likewise. If you've received that kind of mercy in your life, then what might extreme neighborliness look like through your life today to others? How might the love of God in Jesus Christ spill over through you to your family, or to the person in the cubicle next to you, or to the person who just caught you off in traffic? Do you feel humility? Do you see how you don't have to be right about everything anymore? Do you see how you can say, "I'm sorry," and carry the load of someone else's foul up when you show them undeserved love? You understand that your job in life is not to criticize everyone. Your calling in life is to generously show compassion to people who may not deserve it at all. But when you do, that's when people will see how distinct and amazing Jesus is. Jesus said, "By this all people will know that you are my disciples, if you have love for one another." This isn't mushy, milquetoast love. It's strong, courageous, risk-taking, faith-filled confidence in the life-transforming work of God through the counterintuitive work of Jesus Christ. It is extreme neighborliness that defeats hatred, prejudice, selfishness, grudges, and infighting. It heals relationships and it mends souls. It builds people up and it opens the door to the good news of eternal life for them. It will change your life and point everyone to the miraculous compassion of Jesus. It's extreme neighborliness flowing from the cross of Christ as you take up your cross and follow him. And it works, dear friend. It works. Bernard Haar was a student living north of London in the early 1980s when his father sent him an urgent message. "Get home, son. get home. His mother was in the hospital and was not expected to survive the night. Bernard immediately rushed to the train station, only to find out he missed the last train. He spent all of his money to board a train to another town, but would miss the connection. He went anyway, wondering what he would do. As he sat despondent and crying on the train, he contemplated hitchhiking, stealing a car, or stealing some money to make it the rest of the way home. That's when the conductor sat down next to him and said, "Are you okay?" Bernard brushed him off and told him to leave. Well, the conductor persisted. "You look awful. Is there anything I can do?" "Get lost," Bernard said. Bernard was a big guy and the conductor was smaller in stature, but he didn't give up. "Listen, if there's a problem, I'm here to help," he said. "That's what I'm paid for." Finally, Bernard relented. He told him the story. "My mom, she's in the hospital dying. She won't survive the night. And I'm going to miss the train connection in the next town. And I don't know how I'll make it home. It's tonight or never. I won't get another chance. I'd be grateful if you just leave me alone, okay?" "Well, I'm sorry to hear that, son," the conductor said. "I'll leave you alone then. I hope you make it home in time." Well, the conductor got up and he made his way to the back of the train. After about 10 minutes, the conductor was back. Bernard was irritated, but the conductor said, "Listen, when we get to your stop, go to platform one as quickly as possible to catch your train to your hometown. It will be waiting for you." Bernard was confused. "What do you mean? Is it late or something?" "No, it isn't late. I've just radioed ahead. They're going to hold the train for you. As soon as you get on, it goes. Everyone will be complaining about how late it is. Let's not worry about that this time. You'll get home, and that's the main thing. Good luck, and God bless." All Bernard could do through tears and surprise was to say, "Thank you. Thank you." Well, Bernard made it home that evening. He was at his mother's side when she died in the early morning hours. The conductor and his colleagues took all the complaints that night for the sake of a boy in need. Bernard said later, "My meeting with the good conductor changed me from a selfish, potentially violent hedonist into a decent human being, but it took time. Having been blessed so generously and so graciously, Bernard became a social worker to serve young people in need." You see, when someone is an extreme neighbor to you, it's difficult not to share that love with the world. Well, when God in Christ is that extreme neighbor to you, forgiving you, serving you, blessing you by grace, there's power to go and do likewise. Try me and see. In Jesus, amen.
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6: Thank you, Mark. I am back here in the studio with my friend and teacher, Dr. David Schmidt. We're talking about parables. Thanks for being back.
7: Oh, thank you, Michael.
6: So we just heard this sermon about the Good Samaritan, a very familiar parable. And last week we mentioned a definition. What is a parable? So there are three parts of that definition. It's the simile or metaphor, something drawn from everyday life.
7: Mm-hmm.
6: And then
7: that's a setup.
6: That's the setup. And then there's a surprise, something arresting, and that's like an event. And then the third part is the teaching. What is the story trying to get you to think on?
7: Right.
6: All right. So this week we're just going to talk about that setup part, that metaphor. So what is a metaphor? What is a simile? Let's talk about what that definition is.
7: Yeah, a metaphor is when you talk about one thing in terms of another.
6: Okay.
7: So Jesus is the light of the world, right? So we're talking about Jesus, but we're using light. So light is familiar, and it's helping us think about qualities of Jesus.
6: So there's something that we know, and it's helping us learn more about something we don't know as well. And so there's a transfer of meaning from the known to the unknown. The
7: simile usually is a very clear point, and metaphor is much broader. Metaphors, you're looking for what we would call a degree of correspondence. What's the degree of correspondence? So you could kind of draw a circle and name all of the things you know about light. Light enables you to see things. Light illuminates. Light gives you sunburn if you're out in the sun too long, right? And so you name all the things about light, and then you take the other thing that's being talked about. So it talks about one thing in terms of another, Jesus, and you let them overlap, and you try to find what's in that sweet spot that overlaps. And so obviously Jesus doesn't give us sunburn, right? So that does not count, so that's out. But Jesus does illuminate our life. He shows us our path, right? And so that's kind of what you're doing with metaphors. You're trying to find out which items are important and which items are just there as part of that metaphorical world.
6: Okay, so now with a parable is doing that as a story. And so there are elements in the story that are going to help us discover meaning about the kingdom of God and how God works in our lives.
7: And then there are elements in the story that are just there because that's what life is like.
6: So, for example, the Good Samaritan story, it's you might try to take every element of that and find its correspondence, but that might not be the right thing to do.
7: So remember your first sermon, you talked about the sower and the seed. There we had a very clear allegory. Right? The sower is this, the seed is the word, this type of land is this, this type of land is this. So every item had a corresponding point.
6: And Jesus gave us those.
7: Right, and Jesus gave us those. And sometimes Jesus works with allegories. And in this one, I don't think you have an allegory, though there are church fathers who have read this allegorically. The oil that he gives to the guy is the sacraments, and the inn is the church.
6: But Jesus doesn't give us those correspondence points like he did in the parable of the sower.
7: Right. He doesn't at all. And so we probably want to limit ourselves there.
6: So thinking about some guidelines to help us make that discovery or transfer the meaning. So one would be, if Jesus does it and gives us, that's a good guideline. If it helps us understand our own status or standing before God as sinners who need forgiveness, then that's probably a good thing that it serves that. What would be some other guidelines to help us?
7: Well, I mean, I think the problem is you have to figure out what the teaching is, right? Because you're looking at one thing in terms of another. And so we're looking at a teaching in terms of the parable. But if we don't know the teaching, then we don't know which details of the parable are important and which are not. And that's always the art of studying a parable, is trying to figure out what that teaching is. And I think one of the most helpful things you can do with parables is to make sure that whatever the teaching is, it's found elsewhere in Scripture.
6: Probably should consider the historical context. Pastor Seltz gave us the details about how Samaritans were despised, and this trip from Jerusalem to Jericho was a common trip that people made. And if we can understand some of that, it'll help us figure out what that teaching is.
7: And I think he also filled in the gaps as to a Levite and a priest and why they wouldn't help somebody, right? So he's kind of giving us, you know, and you know, you've got the question, is this road from Jerusalem to Jericho, is this a common, well-traveled road? Is this a very odd way to go? Would somebody say, well, you would never go to Jericho from Jerusalem that way? I mean, you know, so these are all kinds of questions that help us see the story as a real-life event. And we're filling in gaps on characters and places and all that type of stuff. But that's really just to get a sense of the story so that we see what is so surprising. And that's what was good about the sermon, where he kind of emphasized the but a Samaritan came, right? And so that was a helpful thing.
6: And then, of course, prayer, right? I like how you keep bringing it back to this mystery that we're not just dissecting stories, we're engaging with God through these stories.
7: I know, and that's what I loved about it was the first sermon, your imagery of the butterfly.
6: Right.
7: This is not kind of let's take this apart and now we've got a dictionary definition and that's all that we need. No, these parables are part of life, and they shape the way we live, and there's a wonder to them. There's a mystery to them that we're always going to be experiencing as we meditate on them.
6: So we've talked about this setup of a parable, the metaphor, and transfer of meaning and discovering meaning, and come back again next week. We're going to talk about that shocking or arresting event.

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1: Taught by Jesus and trusting in his promises, we are bold to pray. Our Father who art in heaven, hallowed be thy name. Thy kingdom come, thy will be done, on earth as it is in heaven. Give us this day our daily bread, and forgive us our trespasses, as we forgive those who trespass against us. And lead us not into temptation, but deliver us from evil. For thine is the kingdom and the power and the glory, forever and ever. Amen. The Lord bless you and keep you. The Lord make his face shine on you and be gracious to you. The Lord look upon you with favor and give you peace. Amen.
0: 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I'm Mark Eicher. This has been a presentation of Lutheran Hour Ministries.

0: This is Pastor Brennan DeForest at Redeemer Evangelical Lutheran Church in Chico, California. We are a congregation of the Lutheran Church Missouri Synod, and we are glad you have listened to the Lutheran Hour.
1: And I am Pastor Brennan Merrick at Our Savior Lutheran Church in Paradise, California. 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
0: Redeemer Evangelical Lutheran Church of Chico is located at 750 Moss Avenue, at the corner of Hawthorne Avenue. We welcome you to our divine service each Sunday at 10 o'clock a.m., Bible study for all ages before then at 8:45 a.m.
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4: Welcome to Preparedness Thoughts with John Stephenson. John understands the importance of being prepared. Through rain, rocks, and snow, he has seen it all and survived. He has seen major disasters like Mount St. Helens and how vehicles were stopped in the street from the volcanic ash. Earthquakes, too, including the Loma Prieta earthquake, which felt like it wouldn't stop shaking. People were without electricity and could not hardly buy groceries or gasoline. The homeless lit bonfires in the streets. The Bay Bridge and other freeways were broken. God only knows what will be next.
5: Welcome to Preparedness Thoughts by John Stephenson. We invite Jesus Christ to guide us as we examine how our preparations can be used to preserve the lives of ourselves, our family, and others. In my early years, I would go camping in remote locations. This taught me that I always wanted to have some extra provisions with me, so that just in case some kind of a surprise happened, I could still get out of there and not go hungry. I've faced roads that have slid out, trees across roads, and mud, snow, and sand barriers. A few times, I have awoken to find a foot of snow on my sleeping bag. It was thrilling. You want to have what you need right on hand to get you through that rough spot. And you want to have an attitude that shouts, where there is a will, there is a way. Whether it is you or someone else in a difficult position, it is of extreme importance to give comfort and to show hope. This reflects the hope and comfort which God gives us. He shows us examples of this in His Bible. God has also given us a rational mind to show us the importance of preparing in this life and preparing for the next life. Everyone has a different approach to what our preparedness needs are and to what our desires are. I urge you to look at what yours are. That is to say, what are the difficulties that you want to prepare for? And then after you have them figured out, take the steps, maybe in weekly increments, to complete those preparations. You could work on everything all at once, but really it's just too expensive to do that, to prepare all at one time. And besides, your ideas usually improve over time, as you look at what you really need. There are emergency preparedness kits that are very good, but they're a little bit expensive, and probably they won't cover everything well enough that you want to see that is important to you. So make this examination now before an emergency arises. You keep the basics in mind: air, water, food, and warmth. And with this, consider that you won't have electricity. So you'll want to have flashlights and a radio and plenty of batteries. Batteries are good. And if your loved ones know that you are prepared, it will greatly reduce their anxiety about you. Likewise, if your loved ones are prepared, it will greatly reduce your anxiety about them. And that will make it so you're able to get through any difficulty much easier without the anxiety. So, all in all, it's good to be prepared. And I hope you begin to take steps today to see what kind of things you would want to have on hand. Start your preparations now before there is an urgent need, and what you want is hard to find. Stores, they really do run out of things with surprising frequency. So get the things well in advance. As for today, give thanks to God for the blessings that we do have each and every day.

0: 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Here's Brad Dacus.
1: 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The district asked the court to dismiss the case before trial, but PJI successfully opposed that request. The court denied summary judgment, allowing the case to move forward to a jury trial. 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If your rights are under attack, visit pji.org.
0: 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Welcome to The Dacus Report, hosted by Pacific Justice Institute founder and president Brad Dacus. For 25 years, PJI has counseled, represented, and defended people whose religious freedoms, parental rights, or sanctity of life have been obstructed or violated, all free of charge. We leave no one behind and level the playing field for Americans as they are subjected to the tyranny of the powerful. Now, here's Brad Dacus.
2: Hello, and welcome to Brad Dacus Live. I'm Wendy Patrick, filling in for Brad Dacus. We are delighted to have you with us today. What a wonderful summer it's been in talking about evangelism and discipleship and witnessing and many of the positive trends we've seen around the world with people coming to Christ, really changing the way they view society and the way in which they view their relationships. And it starts on a sort of a micro level, and it only gets better as it works up through the ranks. And my guest today, David Geisler, is somebody that has really devoted his life, he and his dad both, to seeing this sort of awakening happen. I mean, he is an author, a professor, a teacher, a theologian, a friend, and really just such an asset to our community at large. And we are delighted to have him with us today. We're going to talk a lot about the great things he's doing and what he's involved in and what his next chapter looks like. He never stops working. But let me just welcome to the show David Geisler. Thank you so much for taking the time to join us today.
3: Hey, great to be with you, Wendy.
2: And I know I started by asking if you wrote all the books that I can see on that bookshelf behind you. And I do know that you actually, both you and your dad, wrote a significant number of them right in the middle. Is that right?
3: Well, he wrote 111 books. Wow. In his lifetime, or co-wrote.
2: Oh, my goodness.
3: And, yeah, I haven't even read all of them. So, you know.
2: Yeah.
3: I still have some work to do.
2: You know, when you read them, I'm no doubt going to guess that you're going to recognize a lot of what I've read of yours. And I think I've shared with you that your book, Conversation Evangelism, is one of the books that I've kept just near and dear to my heart over the years because it's so practical. You know, one of the things I really admire about your ministry is it's the type of guidance that you can just pick up and use. You know, it's not about understanding end times necessarily or everything in every book of the Old Testament. It's about how can you point someone towards the gospel. And I love that you make it so simple and talk about just sort of the planting seeds. But I want to start sort of right at the beginning. And I know you've got some more books that you're working on. You've got new ministries that you're involved in. But you talk about apologetics, evangelism, and discipleship. And before we go any further, I know there's going to be some viewers that would really like to learn more about the distinction between those three terms. So I'm wondering if you can sort of start there by laying a little bit of foundation.
3: So 1 Peter 3:15 says we are to give an answer or reply, an apologetic for what we believe, for the hope that we have. And so right there in 1 Peter 3:15, there's a connection between apologetics and evangelism. Although the Bible teaches that they are separate things, they should never be totally separated. And so we need to answer this question.

0: for people. How can my heart accept what my mind rejects? And that's the value of apologetics. And we talk about the hope we have as Christians. It's because of the resurrection. Now, a lot of people don't understand that there are actually two types of apologetics you can use. It's called one-step apologetics, which is basically giving the evidence for Christianity, like the historical evidence for the resurrection of Jesus Christ. And then the second part is when we talk about worldviews, and that's what's called classical apologetics, when you do two-step apologetics. And I learned how important this was because one of my atheistic friends that I became friends with after my father went home to be with the Lord, I saw his debates with Christians, and I realized when he did, when the Christian did not use a two-step approach, where you establish the worldview of theism and then use that lens to look at the evidence. When they did not do that, it wasn't as effective. And so it just reminded me of why sometimes classical apologetics can be very helpful. J.P. Moreland wrote a book about 20 years ago. He said, the cause of our current crisis consists in a worldview shift from a Judeo-Christian understanding of reality to a post-Christian one. And it, as we've moved further and further away in the last 30, 40 years from a Judeo-Christian understanding of reality, we may need to use more than just a one-step approach in witnessing to people. My father would say it this, there cannot be, if there's not a Son of God, there cannot be a Son of God, acts of God, miraculous acts of God, unless there is a God. And so with some people, we may have to have that conversation and explain to them those important distinctions.
1: And, you know, apologetics is one of those things that sounds like it's something different. It's not making an apology for being a Christian or apologizing for anything that happened in the past. But it's more, people think of it as sort of this, an element of persuasion, shall we say. I won't say argument. I know I'm a lawyer. That's right. The first thing I was going to say. But how is that different from evangelism? You know, sometimes we call it Christian witnessing. But how would you define that differently?
0: So you need to believe that before you believe in. So belief that has to do with apologetics, because you need to give people evidence to believe that there is a God, that Jesus is the Messiah. But evangelism has to do with the specific, the gospel, the good news, that Christ died, was buried, was raised, and making that personal decision to invite Christ to come into your life and allow him to make those changes. And we know that's the ministry of the Holy Spirit. And so both are important. And so when I'm witnessing to people, I'm always trying to think to myself, okay, what kind of apologetics do they need? And one of the things that I teach people is this principle called light apologetics. Let me illustrate this. Let's just say you're a battleship commander and you're looking for enemy submarines. What does a good battleship commander do? Well, he pings using a radio signal to determine what's below the surface. And I think a lot of times when we just throw out heavy apologetics, we don't get very far with some people, and then we wonder why. Well, my suggestion is in your first encounter, start with something, quote, light. I've learned in this world that less sometimes is more. Let me give you a couple examples. I had this conversation with this Chinese gal one day, and I found out her sister is a Christian, but her mom's a Buddhist. So she's trying to figure out which one that she should believe. And so I just asked her this thought-provoking question. If you're coming to the end of your life, and you met Jesus and other great religious leaders, and each of them suggested different path, whose advice would you take? I said, wouldn't you take the advice of someone who's been to the other side and come back to tell us about it? And she thought, Well, that's a good point. So I see, I didn't have to go deep into apologetics, or I teach people what's called the four and the three. There are four things that many non-believers will agree with Christians concerning Jesus' life. He died by crucifixion. He was placed in a tomb that was found empty, right? And 3 days later, a number of people claimed to have seen him after the resurrection. And fourth, those who knew him the best were willing to die for that belief. And as you know, people may die for a belief they think is true, but unfortunately is false. But history has yet to record someone who's died for a belief.
1: Amen.
0: They may be false. So that's the four. And the three are three things Jesus did. He claimed to be God, and then he proved it by living a sinless and miraculous life, fulfilling prophecy, dying and rising from the dead. So the four I learned from Dr. Gary Habermas, who is one of the foremost experts in the world on the historical evidence for the resurrection, and the three I learned from Norm Geisler. It's in our book, the book that he wrote, 12 Points, that show that Christianity is true, that we just kind of improved recently. And so, yeah.
1: I do want to talk about those 12 points, but you know, one of the things that you bring up that I think is probably one of the most important parts of this entire equation is that human connection first. And that is one of the things we rejoice every time we get up, we have to go anywhere, is that every connection, every opportunity is a ministry opportunity. It can be a ministry opportunity if you don't even have time to have a conversation or don't have the opportunity for that, but your demeanor is calm, your words are gracious, your expression is kind, and you're wearing a cross. I mean, there are so, you know, what is the famous saying, preach a sermon, use words if necessary? There are just so many different things we can do each and every day. And I also have to say that there are some people that watch these programs that I know are very, very willing, but perhaps are homebound or for whatever reason are in an area where they don't have that opportunity for human connection as much as they would like to. They're keyboard warriors. They're on there on social media. They're emailing. They're doing what they need to do to share the love of Christ in other ways. But, you know, before we sort of move into the 12 points, I want to say that discipleship is the third prong that you talk about, evangelism, apologetics, and discipleship. I feel like the positive news we're getting from all over the world is that there are a growing number of discipleship opportunities. I mean, we've heard that so many young men are interested in learning more about Jesus, you know, talk about trends that we're seeing. And, you know, I'm the ultimate optimist, but I also look at statistics along with everybody else. And that is a heartening thing to be seeing. How then can discipleship maybe be one of those tenets that can really make a difference in our society as young people have more of an interest? All of us, to some extent, at one time or another, maybe not you and your dad, but most of us forget the address of a verse. We know the Bible says this, that, and the other. We can quote it sometimes verbatim, an entire verse, but we forget where that verse comes from. So it's just a matter of becoming as familiar as we can. It gives us street credibility, too. I can tell you one of the ways in which I'm always seeking to try to be more a softer witness is in the hot button areas. When you're talking about things like, you know, redefining marriage, redefining gender, pro-life, pro-choice, all of the things that really rile people up. And I would say, you know, there's probably more of that today than when I was growing up. And maybe it's just that social media sort of sensationalizes some of these issues where they become so divisive, even between families. You know, it's a shame that Thanksgiving follows the election because it's hard to move from polls to poultry. You have to seat everybody differently. I mean, that's how just it's become so political in our environment. So on the other side of the break, we want to work, I want to talk a little bit more about those 12 points. But I also want to say you're illustrating them by being able to cite off the top of your head so much of what we're talking about. So we're going to take, oh, yes, you did. And you know, he had a good disciple. So we're going to talk a little bit more in just a minute. You are listening to Brad Dacus Live. I'm Wendy Patrick filling in for Brad Dacus. My esteemed guest is David Geisler. We're going to continue the stimulating conversation on the other side of the break. Stay with us.
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1: Welcome back to Brad Dacus Live. I'm Wendy Patrick, filling in for Brad Dacus. We are having a fascinating conversation with my friend David Geisler, who is an author, a professor, a theologian, and everything in between, just a biblical scholar, but a very personable man that's able to make those tough connections in order to turn conversation into something much more important. So welcome back to the program, David.
0: Great to be with you, Wendy.
1: We are in the stimulating and engaging section of 12 points that prove Christianity is true. You know, we love lists of things that help us meet goals, be able to reach out to others, point people towards the gospel, as I know you're fond of saying. And we were just sort of getting into this business of, you know, the kinds of things you can start with in an approach that is non-confrontational, non-argumentative, but engaging and really designed to make somebody else want to learn more.
0: Pascal talks about, you know, that, you know, in the human heart, there's a God-shaped vacuum, you know, and people try to fill that with all these different things. And so if I know it's going to be create conflict, I won't bring up that issue per se. I'll find something where they acknowledge the fact there's some kind of vacuum in their life. Ecclesiastes 3:11 says, God has put eternity in the hearts of all men, yet they cannot fathom what God has done from the beginning to the end. And with that in mind, understanding that people suppress the truth, they have eternity in their hearts. We know the ministry of the Holy Spirit works to convict people. I remember when I was in seminary, I worked for Coca-Cola, and I didn't always tell people I was a Christian, but they would come in and start swearing and cussing, and they would say, oh, I'm sorry. And I'm like, where did they get this idea that somehow they got to change their behavior around me? It's the Holy Spirit.
1: What was the answer? Okay, I was, because that's a really, so that,
0: yes,
1: that shows us that we're all discerning beyond what we give ourselves credit for. You know,
0: yes,
1: in the threat assessment world, I am always telling people, you're more discerning and situationally aware than you give yourself credit for. So too,
0: exactly,
1: in the spiritual world. And you know, gosh, I wish we had like hours more here, but David, one thing I want to get into that you just brought up is, a lot of people are spiritual, they're discerning, as you just mentioned. They know that you're different. They probably assume that you're a Christian. But what do you say to people when you ask, are you a man or a woman of faith? They say, I'm spiritual.
0: Right. Well, so if somebody says that, and say, I would then ask them questions about, do you think there's an intelligent designer who could have created all of this? And then try to get their response from that and help them to understand that if they're spiritual, are you open to the possibility that we could have a creator who created us, and that maybe someday, you know, that we're accountable to this creator in some way?
1: Mm-hmm.
0: So I try to keep the five planks also, not just the 12 points,
1: right,
0: but the five planks in the back of my mind. And these are simple tools that anyone can use. I mean, you just memorize the 12 points, like my daughter did when she was 10 years old. and then there's a video on that on YouTube, actually.
1: Oh, wow.
0: And memorize the five planks.
1: For anybody just tuning in, what are the names of the five planks for anybody just tuning in?
0: Okay, so I'm accountable. I can't measure up. I'm a sinner. I need an outside source for help. And I need what only Jesus can give.
1: Yes.
0: And because the problem is, and I've discovered it in 1994 when I worked with Campus Crusade, is that if people don't see themselves as a sinner and therefore no need for a savior, and they're questioning whether God exists, it's hard to use just a simple gospel booklet and just share the gospel with people Remember after J.P. Moreland wrote this book, Love Your God With All Your Mind, and he talked about how we were moving away from this Judeo-Christian worldview, and that was almost 20 years ago. Well, it's even harder today. And so it's really important to help people to understand that if God exists, then miracles are possible, and then we can look at Jesus and his life and what he did, how he lived his life, and the miracles he performed, and that shows evidence that he is different. That's one kind of question. That's a belief, that kind of question.
1: Right.
0: Believing in is getting someone to admit that they not only don't measure up to God's standards, according to Matthew 5:48 and James 2:10, they don't even measure up to their own standards.
1: And isn't that true no matter who you are, no matter what you've achieved, yeah, what kind of a job you have, how good you look, how popular you are, how many followers you have on social media? Which leads me, and we'll sort of end the segment with this, we have about 5 minutes sure left, hope. You know, believing in Jesus is living with hope. You know, my heart breaks when I read about a suicide in Hollywood, where you have a movie star, a celebrity, somebody that looks to the outside world as if they have it all. And you think, but did they have hope? Did they have Jesus? Did they have a reason for living, even with, you know, some people have crushing amounts of debt or of guilt or all these things that they're dragging around as baggage, when there's actually a way in which to not completely erase, but alleviate that. And that, of course, is faith in Jesus Christ. But is there a place that can be introduced early enough in a conversation where, again, you know, my interest is always, how can I make it, you know, interesting? My last book, as right, I think I've shared with you, has been, you know, Why Bad Looks Good. And it's all about biblical right wisdom. But part of that biblical wisdom is always how to make people interested in learning more about the gospel, as you say, in your lectures, pointing them in that direction, right? Somebody else will come along and continue to point them in that direction or whatever it is. But how do you work hope into the equation that sometimes is the lifeline that everybody needs, no matter who they are?
0: So let me tell you the story. It's a true story. In 2011, just before we moved back to the U.S. from the training we were doing in Asia, I was on a religious panel representing Christianity with a bunch of different religious leaders, of Hinduism, Buddhism, Islam, all these different religions. And someone from the audience that night asked the most penetrating, thought-provoking question of the night, and that is this: how does your religion help mankind to stop hating other people? And I thought, wow, what an amazing question. And I had an answer from a Christian perspective, but I wanted to see what all these religious leaders would say. And to my surprise, I shouldn't have been surprised, by the way, none of them said anything. And 15 seconds later, here's what I said to them. I said, my Bible teaches me in Romans 8:11, that same power that raised Jesus from the dead is available to me as a Christian. That means I can be a better father to my children. I can be a better husband to my wife, Charlene. And yes, I can love those I naturally hate. And at that moment, it was so quiet, you could hear a pin drop. And I'll so bet. What I remind people of is all the other religions in the world are based on an ideology. Christianity is based on a historical event. And when you invite Christ to come into your life, he not only forgives you of your sin, so you don't have that separation between you and God, but he actually changes you from the inside out. And I just had a conversation with a guy about a few months ago who's getting off of drugs, who was a drug addict, and he's turning to Jesus. In my conversations with him, he told me he's turning to Jesus because he wants to be free of that. He lives in poverty. It's really a bad situation. And I told him, Jesus can change and give you the desires to do which you know you should be doing.
1: I love that.
0: God is at work in us. The both yes. will and work is good pleasure.
1: And, you know, when you talk about God is at work in us, you know, one of the other things he can do, and we've got just a couple seconds left. I would sort of want to end with this because I've heard it as a theme, especially through this latest example. I would have loved to have been in that audience. But Jesus can change the desires of our heart. You talk about there being a way to actually want to live differently. And that is the way to do it. So, David, I want to thank you for an hour of probably one of the most stimulating conversations. And hopefully we can do it again soon because I feel like there are so many different areas that we can take this. But, David Geisler, thank you so much for joining us. Please, everybody, look up his website, his books. It's just an enormous wealth of knowledge. I also want to thank you to our viewers. It is just a pleasure to be able to spend this time with you as we have just an endless supply of fascinating guests to talk to and an endless supply of topics that are uplifting, interesting, and true. And you just heard about the 12 reasons Christianity is true along with so many other things. So thank you so much for tuning in. You've been watching Brad Dacus Live. My name is Wendy Patrick. I'm filling in for Brad Dacus. It's been a pleasure to spend this time with you, and God bless each and every one of you.
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6: Hi, this is Chris. Welcome to Adventures in Odyssey.

0: Okay, Connie, let's double check what we've got in these displays.
1: Ready. I have the checklist here.
0: Eugene, can you hear me in the control room?
2: Yes, sir. I have the sequence for the displays programmed into the computer. How would you like me to label it?
0: Well, let's call it Displays for the Spiritual Disciplines.
2: Consider it done.
3: What would you like me to do, Mr. Whitaker?
0: Well, let's see, Matthew. Well, it would help if you'd stand there in the wilderness set so I can get a position for the figure.
3: Okay. But I forgot. Am I John the Baptist in the wilderness or Jesus praying?
0: Oh, you're John the Baptist. Wooten is standing in for Jesus over in the garden display. Right, Wooten?
4: Oh, you got it, Whit. Is it all right if I finish this popsicle? I mean, I know they didn't actually have popsicles in the first century, but if I wait 1,900 years for somebody to invent them, this one's definitely going to melt.
0: Right. Go ahead with that.
4: Okey-doke.
0: Now, let's see what we have so far. Connie?
1: Well, as you said, we have John the Baptist representing solitude.
3: I guess that's me.
0: Good. We'll have the John the Baptist figure finished tonight.
1: And Jesus representing prayer.
5: I'm over here.
0: Thanks.
1: We have Moses on the mountain representing, what does he represent?
0: Moses fasted for 40 days before he received the Ten Commandments.
3: Moses went without food or water for 40 days?
0: That's right. Eugene, let's check the ambient effects on these displays. Wait a minute. Do you hear that?
4: Yeah, I know what you're thinking, but it's not me.
0: There's a duck somewhere on the Moses display.
2: It's not programmed in the sequence. It must be something down there. I'll be right down.
0: Come on out of the display, guys. Thanks for standing in.
4: Okay.
3: I don't get this whole fasting thing, Mr. Whitaker. What's the point?
0: Well, the point is to deny the body something it enjoys in order to concentrate on something spiritual. Like our relationship with God.
6: Mm-hmm. Indeed. Many of the most formidable characters in the Bible fasted, most if not all of the major prophets. Jesus certainly did, so we have their examples. Now, where is that duck sound coming from?
3: Yeah, but to give up food for 40 days?
0: Well, nobody said fasting was easy.
4: Oh, you're telling me. No popsicles, no licorice, no licorice-wrapped popsicles?
1: Imagine that.
3: But why would anyone want to do it?
0: Sometimes people have done it in preparation for something really big. Like Moses, when he was about to receive the law from God. Or the nation of Israel before the battle. Or Jesus before he began his earthly ministry.
1: We've done it at church before making a major decision. Or to help raise awareness of our missionaries or the homeless.
3: I don't know. Giving up food like that?
0: Well, you don't always have to give up food.
4: Yeah, I fasted using verbs once. There was very little action in my life that day.
0: I'm fasting something other than food right now.
3: You are?
0: I'm giving up reading newspapers. I'm taking the time I'd normally read the news and studying my Bible and praying instead. Seemed like the right thing to do in preparation for these displays about spiritual disciplines. My prayer is that I'll get to have conversations just like this with the kids.
1: Well, in that case, maybe I'll fast, too, for the same reason.
0: Well, if you want.
6: Inasmuch as we're discussing it, I believe I shall do the same.
1: Copycat.
4: Oh, I want to be a copycat, too. I'll sacrifice conformity.
3: Well, if you guys are going to do it, then I should, too.
0: Don't feel pressured, Matthew. You ought to do it from a willing heart.
3: I'm willing. How do I start?
0: Well, you start by giving some thought and prayer to what you're going to fast. And then you decide how long you'll do it. A day, a week, 40 days.
1: This is great. So we're all going to fast something, right?
4: Yeah, okay. Yeah.
6: Indeed. And by the way, I found the source of our duck noise.
1: You did? Huh?
0: What is it?
6: A duck.
0: How in the world?
4: Hey, Gertrude, so that's where you went. She must have escaped from my mail truck.
1: You took her with you on your mail delivery?
4: Well, of course. Who do you think puts the letters in the box?
0: Okay, I think we're done.
7: 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There are dozens of books full of adventures that let you explore events from the Bible and other time periods. 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
1: Okay, so we've all had a day to think about it. What's everybody going to do for a fast?
3: I'm fasting computers.
1: Interesting choice. Why that?
3: My mom's always telling me I spend too much time sitting in front of my computer.
1: Mm-hmm.
3: I emailed her that I thought she was wrong, but she wouldn't let it go. So I logged off and came over here.
1: Well, makes sense. What about you, Eugene?
6: I actually took a cue from you, Miss Kendall. Last week, you made a less than succinct argument that I might be overly,
1: Obnoxious.
3: Brilliant.
0: Committed.
4: Rectangular.
1: Wordy.
4: Maladjusted to the elevation.
6: Go back one.
1: Wordy.
6: Precisely. Alas, I do believe I tend to sometimes be rather, verbose,
1: Wordy.
6: The root cause being one of an undue pride in my intelligence.
3: What did he say?
1: He's fasting, being a show-off.
3: Oh.
6: Specifically, I wish to curb my desire to exhibit my perspicacity.
4: Have you tried deodorant?
6: For the next week, I shall use words of only two syllables.
4: Oh, yeah, that'll wipe out perspicacity, too.
6: And effectively eliminate a majority of my vocabulary.
1: Well, that should help us with the spiritual discipline of silence.
6: Huh.
3: So how about you, Connie? What are you giving up?
1: Well, isn't it obvious?
4: Huh?
6: No.
1: Look at me.
4: Oh, you're giving up wearing every color but green.
1: No, can't you see? I'm a mess. I have no makeup, and I didn't even style my hair today.
4: Okay.
1: I've decided I spend too much time getting myself primped in the morning. It's all vanity, and I'm giving it up. You're telling me you didn't even notice?
4: Oh, I did, but I didn't want to make everybody else look bad.
1: And don't notice anything.
6: Yes. And you wouldn't?
4: Oh, she's right. I don't notice anything either.
6: I mean, what are you giving up for your fast?
4: Oh, unhealthy foods.
6: You don't mean?
4: Yes.
1: Fresh licorice?
4: Yeah. Oh, goodbye, my dear friend. How I wish I had treasured you more.
1: I think you treasured it plenty.
5: Well, the good news about talking about your fast is that you can keep each other accountable. This could get rough over the next week.
4: Oh, it's already rough.
5: Yeah, well, brace yourselves. It could get rougher.
1: Well, then we're all in, starting right now.
5: All right, well, keep me posted on how it all turns out. Oh, Eugene, I have that book for you in my office.
6: What book?
5: The one you said you needed for your presentation.
6: My talk.
1: What talk, Eugene?
6: I'm the keynote speaker for a science meeting at Campbell College on Thursday of this week.
1: Oh, no. Oh. And you just committed to a week of fasting words over two syllables.
6: Yes. Many esteemed colleagues and teachers will be there. Oh, well, it's only my career. Oh, perhaps I should look over my speech again. Farewell.
1: Now, Whit, you didn't do that on purpose, did you?
5: Do what?
1: Wait until after he committed to the fast to remind him about his speech?
5: Oh, would I do something like that? Hi, Matthew.
3: Hi. Why do you have so many computers at Whit's End?
5: So many? Do we have a lot?
3: They're everywhere.
5: Oh, I see. This is about your fast.
3: I never realized how many computers there are around me. At school, in the stores, here. Is that how it's going to be? Am I going to see computers everywhere and everything?
5: Well, that's how it works sometimes. Do something to get your mind off them. Get out of places that use computers.
3: Like where? Everybody has computers now.
5: Well, you could go to another time. An adventure in the imagination station can take you away from computers.
3: But it's a computer.
5: It's your fast, Matthew. It's up to you what your rules are.
3: What do you mean?
5: Well, how far are you going to take this? Are you staying away from desktops and laptops or all things computer-related? If it's all things, then you may have to find a cave somewhere. Even the city's utilities are managed by computers, so technically you can't turn on a light switch. But it's up to you.
3: I'm going to stay away from the computers I normally use. Not the ones that run things.
5: Then?
3: The imagination station? Here I come.

0: Eugene, are you all right? Where are you?
1: In the control room.
0: What's wrong? Did something happen?
2: Oh, I'm going over my speech for the present, for the talk, and I can't do it.
0: Oh, sure you can.
2: I can't. To reduce these complex ideas to words of two units of sound is
0: wow. I get the idea.
2: I'll sound like a moron. I'll be a laughing, I'll look like a fool.
0: Now, have you tried a thesaurus?
2: Yes. And now my speech is twice as long as it was.
0: Well, the art of good speech making is to keep things simple, clear, and concise.
2: That's easy for you to say.
0: Exactly. Keep at it, Eugene. And if it's any comfort, everyone else is struggling with their fast, too.
2: Well, theirs can't be as hard as mine.
0: You have no idea.
2: No.
3: Ready for adventure.
4: All right. Philadelphia, 1776. Here goes.
3: Launch sequence engaged.

0: Yeah, that'll take your mind off just about anything.
1: We hold these truths to be... Oh, hello. Are you the errand boy from John Adams?
0: Errand boy?
1: Yes, well, tell him to leave me alone. I'm not finished yet.
0: Sure. You're Thomas Jefferson, aren't you?
1: I am indeed, though I wish I weren't.
0: Why? What are you doing?
1: Trying to compose a document to send to King George, declaring our independence from Britain.
0: You're writing the Declaration of Independence.
1: Yes, that's a good name for it. Thank you. Let's see. We hold these truths to be... what? We hold them to be...
0: Self-evident?
1: Oh, excellent. Come over to my desk. I want to type that in.
0: Type it in?
1: Self-evident.
0: You have a computer?
1: Of course. What do you expect me to have? A typewriter?
0: Well, no. Maybe quill pens.
1: You're kidding. The hand cramps alone would be too painful. Hey, what do you think about this line? Life, liberty, and the pursuit of cool stuff. I could just cut and paste it from the third paragraph. And do you like how I use the smiley-face emoticon at the end there?
0: What? Since when does Thomas Jefferson use words like cool stuff or emoticons? Or even a computer?
1: Well, why wouldn't I? This is the imagination station, isn't it? This is all being filtered through your imagination.
0: Oh, great. Even here, I'm still thinking about computers and it's affecting the program.
1: Oh, well, no time to chat. I've got to email this thing to King George on Thursday, June 29th.
0: June 29th? Don't you mean July 4th?
1: Why wait so long? We need to get this out ASAP.
0: Okay, gotta go.
1: This is so slow. I told Hancock to get the newest word processing program. He's still on Wordsmith 1774, for goodness sake.

0: Okay, say a prayer every time I think about junk food. Oh, somebody's barbecuing hot dogs. Oops. Okay. Dear God, thank you for wonderful smells such as barbecued hot dogs and all the other foods that I will not have the pleasure of eating. Amen.
1: Oh, hello, Wooten. It's so nice to see you today.
0: Oh, hi, Mrs. Randolph. I got a package for you here that won't fit in your box.
1: Oh, well, it must be from my daughter.
0: Oh, which daughter?
1: Oh, Harriet.
0: You mean Harriet, the one who always sends the...
1: Peanut brittle, yes.
0: Oh, I better go. Oh, thank you, God, for the trees.
1: Oh, hush up, Wooten. Oh. You always stay for peanut brittle. Mm-hmm. I've made some coconut cookies last night, too, and I'm sure you'll want some of those.
0: Oh, thank you, God, for the sky.
1: Oh, and I have chocolate-covered pretzels.
0: Oh, and thank you for those white round things on top of the weeds that nobody knows the name of.
1: And I have pecan pies, too.
0: Pecan pie! Thank you for the moon!
1: Oh, and actually, I do have some moon pies. Whatever you want, I'll bring them right out.
0: Oh, I really gotta go, Mrs. Randolph.
1: Wooten!
0: Oh, thank you, Mrs. Randolph, but I really can't eat with you today. I enjoy your mail, and somebody dropped your new phone book on the porch.
1: Oh, thank you, dear.
0: Bye! Oh, this isn't working. I gotta find something else to think about while I walk. Maybe I could count the cracks in the sidewalk or all those phone books on everybody's porches. Oh, wait a minute. Phone books.
2: It's not working, Mr. Whitaker. What am I going to do? I'm ready to give up.
3: Let's redirect your energies to other things. Things that have nothing to do with computers. Maybe we should take a hint from Thomas Jefferson.
2: What do you mean?
3: Well, let's get some paper and a pen.
0: I got it.
3: What, Wooten?
0: The help I need to stop thinking about junk food. It's right here.
2: That's a phone book, Wooten.
0: That's right. Every time I think about junk food, I pray for people in the phone book. It's funny because I know almost everybody in here, and praying for them reminds me of what's going on in their lives, which helps me pray even more.
3: Oh, that's a great idea, Wooten.
2: Whit, is Eugene in your office?
3: Well, he might be. Why?
2: Well, the door's locked, and I keep hearing someone whimpering.
3: Oh, Eugene is working on his speech.
2: Oh, is there anything we can do?
3: Well, there might be something I could do. Excuse me.
0: Okay. Hey, Connie looks really bad today, doesn't she, Matthew?
2: Terrible. You guys are so thoughtful.
4: 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We always love hearing from you.
5: Oh, this is going to be a disaster, a nightmare.
3: Ah, you'll do fine.
5: Oh, you don't have to stand backstage with me, though I do appreciate... I'm glad you're here.
3: Well, I wouldn't want to be anywhere else.
6: Ah, here you are.
3: Oh, hello, Mr. Romer.
6: Hi, Whit. Glad you could make it. Are you ready for your speech, Eugene?
5: No, sir, I'm not.
6: Very funny. You're welcome to introduce him now, Whit.
3: Oh, okay.
5: What? I don't get it. He's going to... What?
3: Thank you. My name is John Avery Whitaker, and as a good friend of your keynote speaker... It's my honor to introduce him to you. But before I get to his credentials, I want to warn you about his speech today.
5: What?
3: The scientific community is often accused of being out of touch with the common people, using extravagant words and convoluted sentences to articulate ideas and theories that ought to be far more accessible to those outside of that community. So today, as an exercise in personal restraint, Eugene is going to give a speech that is simple, concise, and coherent. In fact, he's going to use no more than 2 syllables to express his ideas. Maybe his example will be a lesson to all of us.
5: Oh, Mr. Whit, you are my hero.
3: And now let me tell you a little bit about your speaker, Eugene Melsner.
5: So, with that said, I'm grateful for your time and patience. I thank you.
2: Wow, Eugene did really well. That was a great speech.
3: I'm really proud of you.
2: Even with two syllable words, I didn't understand a word he said.
3: That's all right. They did.
6: Thank you, Mr. Meltzner. We have a few minutes before the next event, so I thought I'd open it up for a question and answer session.
5: Huh? A what?
7: Uh-oh.
6: Actually, I'd like to start us off. Could you give us your perspective on Brownian motion and its relevance to today's scientific theories?
5: Oh, yes. A very good type of motion. This was a thought proposed by Brown, Einstein, and one more man.
6: And his name?
5: Mary. I'd like to call him Mary.
6: You mean Marian Smoluchowski?
5: Yes. Good old Mary. It is the concept of the random movement of small things.
6: Particles.
5: Yes. Within the molecules.
6: Molecules?
5: Yes.
6: Let's move on to another question. Yes, you, sir.
8: What is the predominant interaction for megavoltage radiation therapy energies?
1: Well, hello, Wooten. Oh. Another package for me today.
0: No, it's actually just your mail.
1: Oh, why didn't you leave it in my mailbox?
0: I just kind of wanted to talk to you.
1: Wonderful. I have some lemon cake in the oven for you right now.
0: Oh, I love lemon cake. But no, thank you, Mrs. Randolph. I just really wanted to tell you that I prayed for you this morning.
1: Well, how nice. What made you think of me?
0: I did the R's over breakfast.
1: Oh, what?
0: Oh, it's a long story. Anyway, I was thinking about your grandson. You know, I remember you told me he was having a little trouble in school. I wondered if he's doing better now.
1: Oh, Wooten, how very sweet of you to ask that. Why, yes, he is doing much better now. His mom and dad got some extra tutoring for him.
0: Oh, great. Is he still playing baseball?
1: Oh, yes, he's quite good.
2: And all of that is going well. I can't thank you enough for the handwritten letter you sent me. I just don't get many of those anymore, and it made my day. You are a good boy, Matthew. Have a wonderful day. Love, Aunt March.
9: Oh, well, that was very nice, Matthew.
10: Wow, you made her day just because you thought to send her a handwritten letter.
2: Not just to her. It was, like, the 14th on my list. I've been writing to everybody with envelopes, postage stamps, and everything. It's been great. I'm really glad you suggested the idea, Mr. Whitaker. I may write letters like this from now on.
10: How about you, Wooten?
0: What was that?
10: How did your week turn out? If we can get your nose out of the phone book.
0: Oh.
10: Why are you still reading it? You haven't started doing the yellow pages, too, have you?
0: No. I'm looking for the animal rescue people. Gertrude has wandered off again.
10: Oh.
9: Beside your wayward duck, how was your week?
0: Oh, it was excellent. Not only did I lose 5 pounds, but I got to know a lot of new people, got closer to people I already knew, and started a prayer network with a bunch of them.
9: Oh, that's
10: wow.
9: Fantastic.
10: Yeah. So you've had a productive week.
0: Oh, yeah, and I got a lot done, too. Oh, and Connie, by the way, you look really, what am I supposed to say now that you're not unprimping yourself?
10: You don't have to say anything. Oh? I realized late that demanding you guys notice I was unprimped was as vain as primping myself. Kind of defeated the whole purpose of my fast.
9: Well done, Connie. So, the fast was a learning experience for you. That's one of the things a fast can be.
10: Mm-hmm. Eugene?
5: Yes, Miss Kendall?
10: A summary of your week?
5: Disastrous.
10: Really?
5: Really. Because I spent most of it panicking over that speech rather than making the most of the opportunity. That was the disaster. But because of Mr. Whitaker's helpful introduction at the conference, I've received nothing but affirmation for how the speech was received. A new approach to making science user-friendly is how some of the attendees put it. So it turned out well.
10: Wow.
5: Although disastrous.
10: And you'll keep using 2-syllable words when you talk to us?
5: Indubitably.
10: Wait a minute.
2: You're the one who started this whole thing, Mr. Whitaker. How was your fast?
9: Well, apart from realizing that I don't miss the news much at all, I think I got a new insight into the spiritual discipline displays upstairs. Hopefully, they'll be interesting to the kids. Would you like to see them?
10: Yeah.
9: Oh, sure,
10: absolutely.
9: Yes.
10: Yeah.
0: Wow, look at this.
9: So, with with the press of this button, the kids will see visual representations of prayer, solitude, silence, Christian meditation and reflection, Bible study, and fasting. Wow. Anyway, here goes. John the Baptist, Jesus, Peter and John, Elijah, Daniel, and this is the Moses display.
7: Exodus chapter 7. And the Lord said to Moses, write these words. Or in accordance.
5: What is that? A quack?
11: Gertrude, come over here. I've been looking for you.
2: There she is. Catch her.
4: I think most of us feel overwhelmed by all the things that fill our days. There's a lot of clamor for our attention. Everywhere we go, in what we watch or listen to, even in our own minds when we're trying to be still. That's why giving up something that's important to you during a period of prayer and Bible study can be a great way to grow closer to God. We need to get rid of the chaos and clutter around us and focus on Him alone. Remember, though, that deciding to fast is something you should do only after a lot of prayer and with advice from your parents or someone else you trust. 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
13: I spend a lot of time in the backyard, and I'm the center of attention at summer barbecues. In 96, I made some of the tastiest s'mores. And in 09, it was me, your backyard fire pit, that accidentally started a wildfire when a summer breeze carried one of my embers into some dry brush.
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0: news this hour from Town Hall. I'm Mary Rose. The Michigan Senate race is shaping up as a key battleground this fall.
1: Progressive Abdul El-Sayed narrowly defeated Rep. Haley Stevens in Michigan's Democratic Senate primary, winning by less than 2 points despite heavy establishment spending and an endorsement from Governor Gretchen Whitmer. Stevens outperformed expectations with rural and black voters, exposing potential weakness for El-Sayed in a general election. Republican Mike Rogers currently leads El-Sayed in the polls, giving Republicans reason for optimism in a state that could help decide control of the Senate. Willie Nelson, The White House.
0: A terrorism expert says today's threat landscape is more complex than ever, with a growing number of extremist groups operating across multiple regions. Here's correspondent Bernie Bennett with more.
2: Colin Clark of the Soufan Center says terrorism has become increasingly diverse, making it harder for law enforcement to track and prevent attacks. Clark says while established groups like Al-Qaeda and Hezbollah remain to emerge, he points to Al-Shabaab in Somalia, ISIS-K, and Al-Qaeda affiliates in Africa and Yemen as among the most dangerous threats. Clark defines terrorism as the use of violence to achieve political goals rather than financial gain. Bernie Bennett reporting.
0: The Senate has passed a short-term measure to keep federal agencies funded into early December and avoid a government shutdown during campaign season. Lawmakers are still smarting from the two historic shutdowns that occurred this past year. The bill generally funds the federal government at current levels through December the 11th, but includes a variety of funding exceptions that senators negotiated with the White House. The bill will still need to clear the House before it can go to the president's desk. More on these stories at townhall.com.
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0: Vice President J.D. 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
4: What I wanted to do was just write a book about, obviously, my own faith journey, but try to write something that was not kind of a traditional political book, right? It's not here are 10 problems in America and here are 30 policy proposals for how to fix it. It's very honest. I think in some ways it's very self-critical, but I think any honest account of how a person finds their way to Christ is going to be exactly that. And hopefully some people pick it up and find some meaning in it.
0: Rounds of severe storms are set to bear down on millions across the Midwest and Great Lakes this week. Starting Monday, a level 2 out of 5 severe storm threat is covering major cities like Chicago, Detroit, Cleveland, and Pittsburgh. Breaking news and analysis at townhall.com. The son of former President Joe Biden has an update on his father's health.
5: Hunter Biden says his father's prostate cancer has spread to other parts of his body and is causing him pain. In an interview with the BBC broadcast late Friday, Hunter Biden grew emotional as he talked about the health of former President Joe Biden, who revealed his cancer diagnosis in May of last year, less than 4 months after he left the White House. Hunter Biden says the diagnosis

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1: Welcome to Health Talk America. I'm Dr. Adam Brockman, and today's hour is going to be a little different than what you usually get from us. Dr. Bob and I, we spend most of our time on this show talking about prevention and nutrition and just the science of staying well. Well, today we're going to talk about accountability. Because trust in public health doesn't get rebuilt by ignoring the past. It gets rebuilt by looking straight at it. And to help me do that this hour, we've got a familiar voice for you. Joining me for this entire hour is Dr. Bob Martin. He's got 30 plus years building this platform and someone who has never been shy about asking the uncomfortable question. Dr. Bob, welcome.
2: Thank you, Dr. Brockman. Great to be with you and our audience today.
1: Well, Dr. Bob, this is the kind of conversation our listeners have been asking us for in particular, because this is what we're going to do this hour. We're going to walk through a series of exchanges from the congressional hearings, Dr. Fauci under oath being questioned by senators from both parties. We're not here to relitigate an election or score partisan points. We're here because when the people who ran the biggest public health response of our lifetimes are asked direct questions under oath on the record, what they say and how they say it matters to every family that trusted that guidance. And Dr. Bob, I want to be clear with the audience. Some of these moments are pointed. Some are tense. A couple are almost funny in how absurd they get. But the thorough line is the same in every clip, and that's transparency. Did we get straight answers, or did we get something else? So I want to go ahead and start this conversation with a recording, and I think it's important to bring up.
2: Yes. Well, first of all, we realize and recognize that some people are, you know, over Fauci, you know, enough already. They got mental fatigue over Fauci. Look, if we don't take a look at this and evaluate what happened, it's

0: destined to happen again with crazy, tyrannical, power-crazy people like Dr. Fauci and all the minions who set forth this whole disaster, the worst of our time in the COVID disaster. So I think it's important to go back. I had personal friends die as a result of COVID getting a shot. So it is a situation, and there are many people who have been listening to this show for a long time. They heard my passion back in 2020, early 2020, when I was completely against it. I warned people against it. It's not their fault, Dr. Brockman, that they got conditioned into it, brainwashed into it, bullied into it, forced into it, against, losing their job, their paycheck, all of it. So we realize that. But I'm going to be playing an audio clip. We're going to be playing an audio clip here. Mickey Willis, a filmmaker, interviewed a Dr. David Martin, who's a PhD, no relation, even though I wouldn't mind being related to this guy. He's quite sharp. And he's been all over this COVID situation from the very beginning. Dr. David Martin accuses public health officials, including Dr. Fauci and all his minions, of a pre-planned pandemic, manipulation of scientific data, and managing infectious disease responses for corporate and political gain. That's what he's accusing. And in this interview, he lays forth the whole thing. A lot of people think that Fauci is going to get off, but I think that if we can send this audio tape to as many people as we can so that we can get our legislators and our lawmakers to wake up and realize that Dr. Fauci, even though he's 85 years of age, needs to pay the piper. He is responsible for many, many deaths, millions of deaths. And here is the interview with Dr. David Martin and Mickey Willis. Go.
1: Now, Dr. Martin and I are reuniting to expose the very details the media is working very hard to keep hidden from you. Dr. Martin, with respect to time and short attention spans, let's jump right into the deep end.
2: Beautiful, Mickey, it's great to be back. And it's wonderful to use this moment to remind people that the hearing that just took place, led by Senator Rand Paul, attended by Senator Johnson, Senator Hawley, and others, is a very interesting ongoing part of the cover-up, which many of us have been aware of since long before we were told about SARS-CoV-2 or COVID-19. And it's important at this moment in time to realize that the cover-up about the 2014, to be specific, the January 1st, 2014 immunity document that came out as part of Biden's pardon of Fauci, is itself a smokescreen. And it's critical that we understand that under the Patriot Act, and specifically under Section 802 of the Patriot Act and other components, including Section 2339, the statute of limitations for domestic terrorism resulting in the death of Americans has no statute of limitation. And in this particular case, precedes all of the 2014 pardon by several years. It's important for everybody to realize that beginning in 2002, and you heard the date correctly, in 2002, Anthony Fauci, together with Ralph Baric, made a modification of the coronavirus so that it would target human heart and human lung tissue. In 2005, they announced that they had what they called synthetic coronavirus as a, quote, biowarfare-enabling technology. I don't know if that sounds like an innocent, kind of Sunday school picnic to you, but last time I checked, biowarfare-enabling technology is a rather straightforward position. And then the smoking gun, which actually gives us the ability to show that it was an act of domestic terrorism, is actually a grant. And it's a grant that's referenced in the 2016 paper that said that SARS-CoV-2 was, and I quote, poised for human emergence from a model that was jointly developed by the University of North Carolina, Chapel Hill, and by the Wuhan Institute of Virology, using a thing called WIV-1, the Wuhan Institute of Virology Virus 1, the grant number U19A107810, which has Anthony Fauci and Ralph Baric's fingerprints all over it, began on September 29th, 2009, a full 5 years in advance of the pardon. So when we are told that there is supposedly no way Congress can prosecute Anthony Fauci, that there's no way for the Justice Department to hold him accountable because of a 2014 pardon, it is critical for all of us to listen and share and promote this conversation so that our congressional leaders understand that Anthony Fauci, together with Ralph Baric, committed acts of domestic terrorism as defined by the statute, for which there is neither pardon nor statute of limitation. So the 85-year-old Dr. Anthony Fauci, Mr. Science, who pleads the fifth, still has a legal pathway to be held accountable for all of his actions that led to the death of millions of people around the world.
1: And long before COVID, as we know his history, this is a repeated MO.
2: That's exactly right. And it's important for us to continue to recite the fact that there was no such thing as SARS, not SARS 1.0. There was no such thing as SARS until Ralph Baric modified coronavirus to hit human lung epithelial cells back in 2003. So the whole notion of SARS as a disease is something that was created by, funded by, and entirely supported by the gain-of-function research, which by 2005 was officially labeled bio-warfare-enabling technology.
1: Dr. David Martin, thank you so much once again for bringing clarity to an otherwise very confusing and intentionally messy narrative.
3: 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Welcome back to Health Talk America. I'm Dr. Adam Brockman here with Dr. Bob. And healthtalkamerica.com has the full breakdown of today's hour if you're just tuning in. 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Before the break, we heard Dr. David Martin discussing years of this Fauci cover-up, Dr. Fauci's cover-up. And Dr. Bob, I want to go ahead and pass it over to you for your take on that conversation.
0: Yes. Well, for those who are just tuning into the program, I would encourage you to go to the podcast of this radio show and listen to that segment. It is powerful. It is so important, because if we don't learn from what has occurred as a result of Dr. Fauci and all of his minions, it could repeat itself again. We could be facing the same kind of situation once again. And that is a tragedy, because it's one of the worst catastrophic death situations that's ever happened in the United States, COVID-19 and all the lies, and Dr. Fauci and all his people that helped him pull it off. So, you know, and again, as I mentioned, when you have people that you know, Dr. Brockman, we've had colleagues of ours that died, that went to a hospital because they had COVID, they trusted the hospital, and they immediately, you know, put them on remdesivir, which we know doesn't work. It's responsible for a lot of the deaths. They intubated them, and they never made it out. And, you know, it wasn't their fault. It's not the fault of anybody listening who has had who got a COVID shot based on the fear that was put into their psyche by either our own government or their own doctor. It looks like right now, statistically, they figured out, Dr. Brockman, that about 93%, 94% of all MDs went along with this entire fiasco, this disaster called COVID-19 shots, the vaccines. They're not even vaccines to begin with, in the truest sense of the word. So you had the brave men and women in medicine, about maybe 6-7%, who said there's something wrong with this. We're not going to do it. They didn't get vaccinated themselves, and they also did not push their patients or force their patients into it by browbeating them, making them feel guilty or scaring them to death. And we got to give credit where credit is due for those brave medical doctors who stood the ground, and there are many of them, but the vast majority of them just went along with the FDA and the NIH and Dr. Fauci and all the rest of it, which is a sad commentary, and hopefully it will never happen again, as long as we understand it. I mean, we've talked so many times on the show about all the false information that was given from the onset of COVID, that it was going to be 93% effective, that if you take the vaccine, you wouldn't get it. If you take the vaccine, you couldn't pass it on to grandma and kill her. If you know, and then we had the 6 feet of spread between people and shutting down schools, and you can't go into restaurants without your mask until you get to the table and you whip off the mask. No problem whatsoever. We don't want to relitigate the whole thing here, but we just want to remind people that we really need to stay on top of the information, and also be aware that these sort of things can happen. They did happen, and now we're trying to figure it out and educate people so it never happens again. That's really the ballpark.
3: Mm-hmm. Yeah, and you know, in discussing it, you know, this is something that the audio that we played in the first segment was pointing out, that this is something that was years in the making. It wasn't something that just happened in 2020. It went back to 2005, or maybe even before that.
0: Yeah, 2002.
3: Mm-hmm. Yeah. So there's a lot of transparency that needs to be addressed in this. And I hope it comes out clearly. I doubt that it will, but that's the hope. And Dr. Bob, you know, I got some clips lined up. I want to play this next one of Dr. Fauci caught on tape, basically explaining the premise behind what we were just talking about is people's lives were completely upended by you know, from 2020 to 2021, and are we still you know, I think we still have a little bit of shock left in us about what happened years later. So I want to go ahead and play what was what Dr. Fauci was discussing.
0: Yeah, just look around with these people that are still wearing masks. Those people mm-hmm. have been mentally damaged.
3: Mm-hmm. And here's a clip, Dr. Bob.
4: You are going to have schools, universities, and colleges are going to say, you want to come to this college, buddy? You're going to get vaccinated. Lady, you're going to get vaccinated.
5: Yeah.
4: Big corporations like Amazon and Facebook and all of those others are going to say, you want to work for us? You get vaccinated. And it's been proven that when you make it difficult for people in their lives, they lose their ideological bullshit and they get vaccinated.
6: Thank you. Are all objections to COVID vaccinations ideological bullshit, Dr. Fauci?
7: No, they're not. And thank that's you. Not what I was referring to.
6: Well, that's exactly what you meant when you said making it hard for people to live without getting a vaccination. You affected people's ability to work, travel, be educated, to actually flourish in American society, to self-determine. As we're all given God-given rights, shame on you.
3: All right, Dr. Bob, what's your reaction?
0: Well, my reaction is he's pointing out Dr. Anthony Fauci was, you know, the prototypical MD on his ivory tower. You know, he shows up in his little white coat, making him, you know, seem like a god. And we should never, ever accept that image in anybody. And too many people, I think, do. They think today, you know, geez, gosh, my doctor's godly. They know so much about health and wellness, and I'm not gonna question anything they say or anything they do. I trust them. I have faith in them. And I think the shortcoming there, Dr. Brockman, is that people don't realize there's options. There's other alternatives. There's, I mean, becoming your own best doctor most of the time. And we know that there were things that people could have done preventively. We've talked about them. We talk about them all the time here on this radio show to prevent getting sick in the first place. And if they do get sick, how to get well without pharmaceutical drugs and leave the emergencies to the emergency room and 911 and the ambulance and the crisis care that mainstream medicine offers. It does that very well. But this isn't one of those things.
3: Yeah, and you know what strikes me with this every when I hear it, it's the gap between the certainty that we were sold publicly in the hedging that we're now hearing. That's not a partisan observation. That's just what's on the tape, and we should hold everyone to the standard, just like you said, regardless of what letters come after their name or what side of the aisle that asked that question. And you know, which brings me to the question I think that we've all heard, and our statement that we all heard, and that is Senator Rand Paul talking about that they're going to be voting on this. So I want to go ahead and play that.
8: Because you refuse to answer, citing a privilege that is unsupported because of your pardon, and after being denied to do so, this committee has scheduled a vote next week on a resolution certifying your contempt.
3: And that's about as blunt as it's gonna get, you know, to a federal official. We're gonna hold you in contempt is not a phrase that you hear casually in a hearing room, Dr. Bob.
0: Yeah. Yeah, it's really something else. You know, when you really get down to it, about 20% of everything medical has actually been documented is actually truly scientific. The other 80% has never been proven. We're talking about 80% of pharmaceuticals, 80% of medical procedures, 80% of everything medical is questionable. And this is one way to elucidate on the fact that medical care in general has shortcomings like any other healing art and has limitations. And we should know this and not just you know, put our heads down and like turkeys and go in like sheeple and say, okay, whatever you want to do, doctor, I'm yours. Not good.
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0: Welcome back to Health Talk America. I'm Dr. Adam Brockman here with Dr. Bob. And we're talking today about the Fauci hearing that happened recently in the Senate. And before the break, we heard Dr. Fauci caught on tape, and we heard Senator Rand Paul threaten the contempt proceedings. Now we're going to move on to Senator Bernie Morano of Ohio, who didn't hold back in his questioning.
1: It was about 6 years ago today that I decided I'm going to give up my businesses, sell them all, run for office, run through the United States Senate. Here I am sitting in front of you 6 years later saying, who do you think you were for doing that? It is a total disgrace what you did to this country.
0: All right, Dr. Bob, your thoughts?
2: Well, I'm glad that hearing occurred. I hope that those people who are listening to this radio show, if they didn't have a chance to hear the Senate hearing, where Dr. Fauci was in there recently, they go and listen to the entire part of it. Because Dr. Brockman, as I pointed out, as many people have pointed out, we allow these things to occur because we just go along to be getting along. That's the problem, in my opinion. We trust people, and then this happens. And then we look back and go, why did we do that? And it happens just repeatedly. I've seen it over my 50 years as being a licensed physician, time and time again, and I've never understood what occurs. And I think part of the issue boils down to that most people only do so because they don't think other options exist. They don't believe because they've been told that there's no other forms of healthcare, because pharmaceutical usage and conventional medicine practices has been drilled into our heads so deeply through commercials ad nauseum every day, all day long. Don't cope, just take dope. Relief is just a swallow away. That people forget that they're empowered to learn about their own health and to take control of it and live a healthy lifestyle, so they don't need doctors as often unless there's an emergency, because that's what medical care is set up for, is crisis care, not for health care, for God's sake. There's nothing about health care that happens in medical, in a conventional medical setting. There just isn't. I mean, sure, they give window dressing and they may gloss over stuff, but this is where other healing arts need to be employed. Naturopathic medicine, homeopathic medicine, chiropractic physicians, nutritionists, lifestyle medicine specialists, functional medicine specialists, all these doctors who have gone outside of their doctorate to learn more about health beyond what their core was drilling into them in their 4 to 8 to 16 years of college education. And they do so because they know there's a great vacuum that needs to be filled. There's a need. People, we're one of the sickest nations on the planet, yet we spend the most on care, medical care. Why is that? Well, the reason for it is that the pharmaceutical companies have convinced everybody that you need to be on drugs all day, every day, which couldn't be further from the truth. More drugs means more problems. That doesn't mean all drugs are bad. They can be life-saving too. But we have gone to the great extent of making it excessive. That's the problem. And then trying to eliminate, we're talking now about conventional medicine and pharmaceutical companies, eliminating their competition by trying to put homeopaths, naturopaths, chiropractors, nutritionists, functional medicine doctors out of business so they don't compete with them. That's part of the problem as well. And people need to wake up and realize that.
0: And the senator, Senator Morano of Ohio, what he was talking about here is this accountability piece. It's not necessarily the language that he used. It's about the fact that a sitting United States senator felt that questioning wasn't getting him anywhere with Dr. Fauci, and he wasn't getting a straight answer. And so the frustration starts to boil over. So I want to move on to the next clip by Senator Morano, where he presses further and actually ask for an apology for the American people.
1: Will you apologize, just apologize, to the people who you harmed through your actions, Will you say, do you have the dignity to just say you're sorry?
3: On the advice of counsel, I respectfully decline to answer based upon my rights under the Fifth Amendment to the Constitution.
1: So you won't apologize to the military members who Joe Biden summarily dismissed from the military for not taking the vaccine?
3: On the advice of counsel, I respectfully decline to answer based upon my rights under the Fifth Amendment to the Constitution.
1: Will you apologize to the business owners that lost their business, shattered their lives, and they'll never recover?
3: On the advice of counsel, I respectfully decline to answer based upon my rights under the Fifth Amendment to the Constitution.
1: Will you apologize to the moms who had to force their infant children, 2-, 3-, 4-year-olds, to put masks on? And what that did and how that traumatized those kids?
3: Under the Fifth Amendment to the Constitution.
1: Will you apologize to the family members of the people who died because they took your advice and not only got the first vaccine, but the 5-6 other boosters that they did not need?
3: To answer based upon my rights under the Fifth Amendment to the Constitution.
0: And Dr. Bob, these are the moments that I want our listeners to sit with. And an apology isn't, again, it's not a partisan demand. You know, families lost their jobs and kids lost a year or more of normal schooling. Small businesses, they closed. And when you ask, will you apologize? I think the senator's really asking, do you understand what this cost real people?
2: Yeah, well, you got to remember what's going on between Fauci's ears. He is science. And science in Dr. Fauci's head is not accountable to anything or anybody. So he takes the Fifth, even though he's had a pardon, which they're trying to unravel the legality of that right now, and hopefully it will be designed and be in favor of bringing him to justice, which is really what we need as a country.
0: Yeah, it's exactly why this show exists, and it's always what it's stood for, is to go ahead and question everything, verify everything, and never outsource your health decisions to blind trust in any institution, public or private, or any person. And that's really what I think part of this conversation needs to be had. And I'm glad it's taking place. It's probably a few years overdue, but it is. Hopefully, we'll come up with a resolution for it. Dr. Bob, we do got to go ahead and take a short break. Coming up next, I want to shift to Senator Josh Hawley, who has, he said some things. It's almost theatrical. So I want you to stay with us here on Health Talk America, healthtalkamerica.com. 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We'll be right back.

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0: And we're back on Health Talk America, healthtalkamerica.com. You can also call in the show at 800-606-8822. Again, it's 800-606-8822. All right, Dr. Bob, I teased it before the break. Senator Josh Hawley, he took a very different approach in his questioning of Dr. Fauci during the Senate hearing. It was less raw anger and more precision, almost surgical. So I want to go ahead and get to Senator Hawley, a clip here, basically asking Fauci what day it is, what color tie he's wearing, and I want the listeners to hear Dr. Fauci's response.
1: Well, nothing says honesty like taking the fifth, huh, Doc? Let's try something. What day of the week is it today?
2: On the advice of counsel, I respectfully decline to answer based upon my rights under the Fifth Amendment to the Constitution.
1: What color tie are you wearing?
2: On the advice of counsel, I respectfully decline to answer based upon my rights under the Fifth Amendment to the Constitution.
1: What color is the carpet in front of you?
2: On the advice of counsel, I respectfully decline to answer based upon my rights under the Fifth Amendment to the Constitution.
1: Let's just get one thing straight. You don't have any rights under the Fifth Amendment because you've been pardoned, as you very well know. As the Supreme Court has been clear for a century and more, Brown versus Walker, 1896, when he has been pardoned, he may not stand upon his privilege. You know that. Your lawyers sitting behind you now shifting nervously in their chairs, they know it.
0: All right, Dr. Bob, you know that the point of this was basically the pivoting that's taking place by Dr. Fauci. What do you think of this?
3: Well, Josh Hawley, the senator, pointed out that Dr. Fauci could have spilled the beans. He could have told the truth because he had, you know, the pen that allowed him to have complete immunity from any prosecution. So there was no need for him to come into that Senate hearing and plead the fifth. He could have just been honest. He could have told the truth for a change, and probably for the first time in his life. I mean, people idolized this guy. They thought he was just like the person, grandpa, credibility, the MD of all MDs. How sad is it that we all were duped by this, and now he's been exposed. People have to rethink this, and hopefully they can put this in their memory as to never trust these kinds of people again. Verify what's going on. Don't just take it on face value, because this is what happens. And so many people, millions of people around the world, are no longer with us, Dr. Brockman, as a result of that trust, and that trust being passed on from Dr. Fauci to medical doctors all over the planet, who then basically told their patients, the people who were relying on them, to get the shot. And they did, based on that doctor's faith, based on their faith in that doctor and that doctor's credibility. And that has been shattered. And it's going to be a long time before we regain that trust that is so sacred between a doctor and a patient relationship.
0: Yeah, Dr. Bob, and it's what we say on the show. You've got to be your own best doctor most of the time, and you need to ask questions. You need to verify. You need to have trust your gut instinct. These are all things that are important in your to be responsible for your own health and your family's health. And Dr. Bob, I want to continue this with Senator Hawley's another clip by him before we have to go to break.
1: This isn't about the Constitution. This isn't about the law. This is about contempt. Contempt for this body and contempt for the American people. But I think I know why you're doing it. It's because you don't want to answer questions. It's because you did all kinds of terrible things. It's because during the pandemic, you got rich, didn't you? You got rich while people were dying, hundreds of thousands of Americans, over a million in the end, and you were getting rich. And not only were you doing that, you were using federal employees with taxpayer money to apply for and solicit cash prizes for you personally. cash prizes totaling over $1 million. You did all of that during the pandemic, didn't you? That's a question.
2: On the advice of counsel, I respectfully decline to answer based upon my rights under the Fifth Amendment to the Constitution.
0: All right, Dr. Bob, I'll get your opinion on that before we head to break.
3: Yeah, and many people are now starting to hear the emails that they've uncovered with Fauci, believing that he's the most popular person in the world right now, and how he was interfacing and talking to all these celebrities from Hollywood that were praising him for what he did, and they were now encouraging him during the pandemic of making sure that everybody got a shot. And yet you hear none of these commentators who are learning about this on other channels, which will remain unnamed. You don't hear any of them saying, you know what, we were really, the wool was pulled over our eyes, we were duped, and we're sorry that we paraded out there Dr. Fauci every single day and believed what he was saying was accurate.
0: Well, when we come back, we're going to drop a hard data moment. How many Americans actually got the COVID vaccine? And more importantly, what should you be doing right now, today, whether you got it, you skipped it, or somewhere in between? This is Health Talk America. Remember, you can get in touch with us at 800-606-8822 or by visiting our website, which is healthtalkamerica.com. 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

0: Welcome back to Health Talk America. Dr. Adam Brockman here with Dr. Bob Martin. Again, folks, we just spent most of the hour on accountability and transparency around how the pandemic response was questioned on Capitol Hill here recently. So let's go ahead and get practical, because regardless of where you land on any of that, most of you listening right now got the shot. And the numbers back that up. According to CDC data, roughly 75% of American adults received at least one dose of the COVID vaccine at some point since it became available. That's an overwhelming majority of this audience or any audience. And here's the contrast that I think is really telling, that 75% all-time number is a world apart from where we're at today. The most recent CDC numbers look at about 17.5% of adults getting the vaccination updated every year. We're talking about the COVID vaccine. So I want to get real here, and this is what I think is important. If you did get the vaccine or you did not, basically, to stay healthy, we need to look at the things that we talk about on the show, the nutrient-dense foods, the adequate protein, enough sleep, but also concerning the shot or the COVID, the virus in general, concerns about the heart or clotting-related symptoms following that vaccination. So that unusual chest pain, the palpitations, the unexplained shortness of breath, those need an actual clinical workup. So baseline EKG, blood work, whatever that is inexpensive reassurance. And then, you know, support your body's natural detoxification pathways and inflammatory, decrease the inflammation in your body. That's what we talk about on the show. And finally, Dr. Bob, get your vitamin D levels checked. It's one of the most consistently under-addressed factors in immune resilience in this country. And it's a five-minute blood draw.
1: It is tonight. I'm proud to say, Dr. Brockman, that I don't think our audience, 75% of our audience, if they were listening and they were hearing Dr. Peter McCullough and Dr. Judy Mikovits and all these doctors who are completely throwing up a shield trying to protect people from this dangerous COVID vaccine, this engineered artificial Frankenstein clot causing vaccine shot, I don't think 75% of this audience took the shot. I think it was a lot lower than that. But for those of you who did, do not feel bad about it. You were duped. You were tricked. You were deceived. There was deception going on. You couldn't ferret through it. You couldn't figure it out because your doctor went along with it as well, and you succumbed to it. But there's still hope. There are ways you can help that detoxify from your body. Nutrients are available, natokinase and various other enzymes that can help you get rid of these spike proteins. Look it up. Get started. And try to protect your health as best you can.
0: Thanks, Dr. Bob. And one last time before we end this hour.
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0: And that was Dr. Fauci one last time. That's our hour. I'm Dr. Adam Brockman alongside Dr. Bob. This has been Health Talk America. 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

0: News this hour from Town Hall. I'm Jason Walker. Terrorism experts say now today's threat landscape more complex than ever.
1: Colin Clark of the Soufan Center says terrorism has become increasingly diverse, making it harder for law enforcement to track and prevent attacks. Clark says while established groups like Al-Qaeda and Hezbollah remain concerns, newer organizations continue to emerge. He points to Al-Shabaab in Somalia, ISIS-K, and Al-Qaeda affiliates in Africa and Yemen as among the most dangerous threats. Clark defines terrorism as the use of violence to achieve political goals rather than financial gain. Bernie Bennett reporting.
0: ICE says every officer and agent in the field soon will be equipped with body cameras.
2: This will be a rapid expansion that could provide an unprecedented visual record of the federal government's immigration enforcement operations. But whether the public will get to see that footage remains largely up to ICE. The agency defended its body-worn camera policy amid questions about provisions allowing ICE leaders delay footage after serious injuries or deaths in custody. John Scott reporting.
0: A Kansas lawmaker is pushing to permanently ban federal funding for so-called gain-of-function virus research, arguing it poses a threat to public safety.
3: Republican Senator Roger Marshall is urging Congress to pass legislation that would prohibit taxpayer funding for research that enhances the transmissibility or severity of viruses. Marshall tells colleagues that the COVID-19 pandemic exposed the risks of such work and argued federal dollars should never support research that could lead to another global health crisis. The Kansas physician also praised President Trump's recent executive action restricting high-risk biological research and is seeking to make those limits permanent through legislation. Richard Boyd reporting.
0: And more on these stories at townhall.com.
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0: Battles continue north of the border.
5: British Columbia has declared a state of emergency as a wildfire continues to race through western Canada, forcing more than 20,000 people to evacuate from communities along Okanagan Lake. An undetermined number of homes have been destroyed. Officials say more than 100 wildfires are burning across the province, with nearly half of them out of control. And they say the hot, windy weather, along with a prolonged drought, could threaten more communities. I'm Donna Water.
0: Cyprus Energy Minister saying European consumers can expect natural gas from Cyprus to help meet their energy needs by March of 2028. East Mediterranean becoming an alternative energy source for Europe as Russia's war in Ukraine and the Middle East upheaval push Europe to find new sources. Investors have decided to develop the Kronos gas field off the Cyprus coast. Breaking news and analysis, townhall.com. Typhoon Dolphin has hit China's eastern shore after forcing 300,000 people to evacuate. Thus far, no reports of any fatalities. Former President Joe Biden's health continues to worsen.
6: Hunter Biden in an interview with the BBC saying his dad's health is declining.
7: The cancer has spread, has metastasized into his bones and further. It's very painful.
6: The former president was diagnosed with prostate cancer last May, 4 months after leaving the White House as the oldest sitting president. Biden is 83. Laura Winters reporting.
0: It was one of the finest in the history of the National Basketball Association.
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0: 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The information presented today is educational in nature. 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
1: Hello, hello. Suppose I told you that a cavity in a four-year-old carries information about that child's arteries at age 40. You'd be right to push back. That sounds like a stretch. Except that two research groups, one in Finland and one in Denmark, have now followed people long enough to actually test it. The Danish study alone included more than 500,000 people. And what they found is that childhood oral disease tracks with adult heart disease and adult diabetes. Now, if you're just settling in with us, welcome to Health Talk America. I'm Dr. Adam Brockman, and I want you to sit with that opening for a second, because it's not a throwaway line. It's going to be the conversation this entire hour. And I'll tell you right now where this hour is actually going to take us. Not just to the four-year-old with the cavity, but further back, before the teeth, before the birth. We're going to start with the mother. And here's why. We spend so much of our lives treating the mouth like it's a separate appliance, something we brush, something we floss when we remember, and something we hand off to the dentist twice a year and otherwise ignore. But the mouth doesn't start empty. A baby is not born into a sterile world. A baby is born directly into an ecosystem. And that very first ecosystem that the baby ever meets belongs entirely to the mother. There's a window researchers call the first 1,000 days. It runs from conception to roughly the second birthday. And it is, without exaggeration, the single most important stretch of biological time a human being ever passes through. The immune system is being trained in that window. The gut lining is maturing. Metabolism is being calibrated. In an entire microbial community, we're talking trillions of organisms that will shape the child's health for decades, is being assembled for the very first time. That assembly is not random. It is seeded almost entirely by the people in the household and overwhelmingly by the mother or the primary caregiver. And I want you to think about that. Think about how ordinary, how completely unremarkable that seating looks like in real life. A shared spoon at dinner, a pacifier that falls on the floor and gets cleaned in a parent's mouth before it goes back to the baby. Or tasting the food before you hand it over, just to check the temperature. A goodnight kiss. None of that feels medical. It feels like parenting. The small, the loving, the thoughtless gestures that every mother makes

0: a 100 times a day. But every single one of those moments is a microbial transfer event. The community of bacteria living in a mother's mouth becomes, to a very real and measurable extent, the starting community in her child's mouth. So ask yourself the next question, the next obvious question, and I want you to ask that right now. What happens if that starts, that community that starts isn't a healthy one? The organisms researchers worry about most in early childhood are called mutant streptococci. And here's what we need to know. When a mother carries high levels of these bacteria in her own saliva, her child tends to acquire them earlier in life. And earlier acquisition is tied to dramatically more cavities in early childhood. That child, in other words, inherits a head start on disease before they've ever held a toothbrush. Now, layer in something most people never think about, that pregnancy itself is hard on the mouth. Hormonal and vascular changes increase gum inflammation and bleeding, and nausea brings up stomach acid into that enamel. And eating patterns, they shift towards frequent small snacks, which, as we'll get to later this hour, is exactly the wrong kind of exposure for a healthy mouth. Then there's dry mouth. And tragically, there is very often interrupted dental care because so many pregnant women have been told, and wrongfully told, that dental treatment isn't safe while carrying a baby. Let's go ahead and kill that myth right now. Cleanings are safe during pregnancy, and local anesthesia is mostly safe. Treating an infection is always safer than leaving it untreated for 9 months. What is not safe is a mother sitting through an entire pregnancy with an untreated abscess because somebody gave her bad advice. So here's the tragedy in that. Pregnancy should be the single best prevention opportunity we get. A pregnant woman is in contact with the healthcare system repeatedly, month after month, for the better part of a year. That's a window we simply do not get again until a child starts school. And right now, medicine and dentistry, they operate like two separate buildings with two separate insurance systems. And mothers fall straight through the gap between them. This is where the Finnish and Danish research I opened with becomes so important, because it proves that this isn't a small private family by family concern. It's a public health pattern showing up at populational on a scale. Researchers in Finland tracked children for decades into adulthood and found that childhood signs of oral infection were tied to cardiovascular risk factors and to early arterial changes that show up as adults. A companion study that's tied that same childhood exposure to the adult metabolic syndrome. And we're talking about, you know, eventually like diabetes. And then Denmark, with its extraordinary national health registries, confirmed again at scale most researchers can only dream of. One cohort study, for example, was roughly 627,000 people linking childhood gum disease and severe cavities to adult 2 diabetes. In a second study of nearly 568,000 people linked childhood oral disease to adult cardiovascular disease. That's 500,000 people. That's twice over. So we know that pattern holds. And here's the detail I want you to actually carry with you this entire hour, because it changes everything about how we should be thinking about a mother's role in all of this. It wasn't one bad dental visit that predicted adult disease. It was this trajectory over childhood, whether that oral health got better, stayed the same, or got worse year after year, which means that the story doesn't really begin with the 4-year-old in the cavity. It begins earlier still, with the ecosystem of a mother that she hands to her child before that child's first tooth ever breaks through the gums. This is a generational story. And unlike genetics, it's a story a family can actually rewrite. That's exactly why this hour I've brought in a guest who has spent 40 years making this argument from the inside of pediatric dentistry. It's Dr. Mark Cannon, and he's a professor at Northwestern University's Feinberg School of Medicine and an attending pediatric dentist at Lurie, the Children's Hospital in Chicago. And he's going to walk us through why the fight against adult chronic disease may start before a baby even has teeth, and how a mother's mouth becomes her child's mouth, how the food system feeds that inheritance further. And yes, we're going to get into the nose as well, the plate you eat your dinner off of, and a few surprising tools that can actually interrupt this cycle in real time. So once you stay with us, when we come back, Dr. Cannon joins me, and we start exactly where every good story about a child's health should start, with the mother. Health Talk America continues in just a minute.
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0: 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I'm Dr. Adam Brockman, host of Health Talk America, the nation's number one health talk radio show. And today, I want to talk to men who are watching their hair disappear and wondering if anything actually works. 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

0: And we are back on Health Talk America. I'm Dr. Adam Brockman. And folks, if you want to join in the conversation, here is your cue to do that. 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And before the break, I teased something that sounds almost too strange to be true, and that's that a child's cavity might be telling us something about their heart 40 years down the road. I also teased I have a great guest joining me this hour to discuss this topic in further detail. And joining me today is Dr. Mark Cannon. He's a professor at Lurie Children's Hospital of Chicago in Northwestern University's Feinberg School of Medicine. And Dr. Cannon has spent four decades teaching that the mouth isn't a side room off the body, it's the front door. Dr. Cannon, welcome to Health Talk America. How are you today?
1: Well, I am fine, and thank you so much for having me on, because obviously this is something I'm very passionate about. It's been part of my life for decades, because we don't have time to talk about all this, but I started off as in microbiology as a research assistant working in a microbiology lab. And back in, I'm telling you, 74, 75, we knew that these bacteria were involved with much more than just the mouth.
0: And this is going to be a great conversation, Dr. Cannon. I want to start somewhere unusual in what most parents, their thought process when thinking about the dentist. And that's before a child even has teeth, before the child is even born. So, Dr. Cannon, why does a pediatric dentist care about pregnancy?
1: Well, because babies, they're not born into a sterile world. They come into this ecosystem. They're coming into a type of evolutionary biology that has been with us since we developed as a species. We develop with our microbiome, with the bacteria. And so when babies come in, they pick up the bacteria. Mostly, the vast majority actually come from the mother. I mean, they come from the birthing process. And of course, there's that research even showing that the placenta may not be sterile at all, but may be most akin to the mother's oral microbiome. These bacteria they get from the mother, if they're beneficial, that's great. But if the mother has issues, then it's not so great. And we can see how a lot of this can happen just because of the sharing of utensils that will happen. And of course, when you have a baby, what do you want to do? You want to hug the baby, you want to kiss the baby. I have six grandkids. I absolutely enjoy being with them so much. But you have a lot of contact, and every study has shown that you share bacteria within a family, good bacteria and bad bacteria. So if they start off with a bad one, then they have a head start on disease. And this is what we're really concerned about. We're concerned that they end up having this head start on disease. And this is a relationship that becomes so important. And this is something where in dentistry, we've been involved with this relationship for a long time. We have studies that go back many decades showing that if you intervene early on in maternal health care with good preventive dentistry, and you reduce the number of cavities in the mother, that has an influence on that child's oral health for a very, very long time, at least 19 years, because that's when they would age out of the research projects. But now, because we know so many of these bacteria, including ones that cause cavities, are so involved with systemic health issues, like oral cancer, strokes. Oh, wow, there's a certain cavity-producing bacteria. If it has a certain gene, you're 15 times more likely to have, 15 times more likely to have a deep cerebral stroke. All the studies are incredible. If you're missing teeth due to dental disease, you're four times more likely to have cardiovascular disease. These ratios, these odds ratios, and later the hazard ratio for fatality between oral disease and oral and between oral disease and systemic disease, those are overwhelming, including now anxiety, depression, and Parkinson's disease. Because the same cavity, that same bacteria that causes cavities, is also associated with changes in the gut that can lead to symptoms of Parkinson's disease. And that's well documented. That's why it's so important.
0: Yeah, this is an important conversation. And I mentioned this in the opening for the show today and challenged our listeners to think about how ordinary that seating looks like in real life. You know, we're talking about a shared spoon, the drop pacifier that gets cleaned in a parent's mouth, tasting the food before you hand it to baby, you know, a kiss, all these things that you mentioned. And none of that really feels medical, so to speak. It feels like it's just parenting. But Dr. Cannon, if that starting that microbe, that community, like you mentioned, build on that. It's in the mother's hands, and she's handing over. Basically, it's not a healthy one. Is the child at risk then?
1: Well, yeah. This is the problem. The child will be at risk if the mother does not have a healthy oral microbiome. And we're going to go a whole hour in this, right? If you have bad bacteria in the mouth, they see the gut. And there's been numerous studies now showing that the oral microbiome, because the bacteria in the mouth goes straight back to the gut. And the gastroenterologist, like I work with a pediatric gastroenterologist out at Children's Hospital, and Dr. Jeff Brown would always say, hey, the GI tract, the gut starts at the lips. Because technically it does, right? And so you just can't divide the mouth out of that. So the bacteria here, they go down the gut, and they have done so many studies, excellent animal studies, where they have given these bad bacteria to mice. And the first thing that happens to the mice is they get leaky gut from these bacteria. The bacteria end up in the liver, where they can affect the whole systemic health. They change the immune system. You have a big shift to the gut bacteria. And you get all this inflammation in the whole body. So the whole thing, that leaky gut, is from leaky gums to begin with, from the mouth. So this is why dietary consultations are so important too. And in dentistry, we've always been talking about limit the sugar, right? Limit the frequencies. Because the more often you eat a lot of these sugary sweets or how often you drink pop, it's not so much the amount, but how often you do it. That changes the oral microbiome. And of course, it causes cavities because all that sugar becomes acid. It breaks down the teeth over a period of time. But the main thing is you're changing all of what's going on with the oral microbiome, which then leads to changes in the gut microbiome. And then, of course, we have pregnancy. And during pregnancy, that's when we have a lot of changes. We have a lot of hormonal changes that lead to vascular changes. There's a lot of edema because of estrogen levels. The estrogen levels even change the gut microbiome, the oral microbiome, on their own. There are certain bacteria then the presence of the increased estrogen greatly take off in numbers. And of course, there's nausea, vomiting that can change the pH in the mouth, that can go on diet changes. And the crazy thing is you can actually have a decrease in the amount of saliva, and that decrease changes your protection you get from your saliva. Saliva is full of calcium and phosphates. It's full of the good proteins and peptides. And because of that, if you have a change in your saliva, you have a change in oral and then gut health.
0: Well, Dr. Cannon, we got a lot more to discuss this hour, you know, the food system, the nose, and yes, we're even going to get into xylitol before this hour is up. 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We are Health Talk America. 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

0: Welcome back, Health Talk America, back with you. I'm Dr. Adam Brockman, and back with Dr. Mark Cannon. He's a professor at Northwestern's Feinberg School of Medicine. And Dr. Cannon, before the break, we were talking about the mouth being a gateway, and you were mentioning the importance of saliva. So I want to just continue there.
1: Well, of course, saliva is interesting. Of course, it evolved with us to protect us, and that's why it has over 50 different proteins and peptides in it that are protective. There's several of them, like histidine 5, that you can actually get now as a lozenge. I'm kind of excited to see how that will work long term, because those levels actually determine how much oral health you have. If you're low in like histidine 5, you get more cavities. So all this stuff is interesting. Of course, saliva contains nitric oxide too. And I think everyone in health knows about nitric oxide. That's since 1998, that's been like a really, really big thing. And in dentistry since about 2004, nitric oxide's been a big deal. So all those things are things that we can measure. We can talk more about all that later because I think it's so very important. But if we look at going back to the cavities, like at age 4, which you mentioned earlier, that's from that Finnish work that came out of the Turku region of Finland. And they followed kids who had had cavities, and they followed them into adulthood. And those kids that had gum disease and cavities were the first to show cardiovascular disease, and they could show it also with measurement of carotid intermediate thickness with ultrasound. So they demonstrated that, hey, when you have bad bacteria in the mouth, and we know those contribute to heart disease and diabetes, it shows up. And this is from 2019, published in JAMA Pediatrics, right? In 2020, then they published, too, that metabolic disorder, that diabetes and prediabetes are first found in kids that had cavities as a child. So it's for sure a marker, right? You look at those kids and know they're the ones who are going to have the problems later. Well, then Denmark comes along. Now, in Finland, healthcare is regional. So there's different regions that actually do slightly different things, which makes it perfect for research. I mean, it's all one group, ethnic group, but having different treatments done. I mean, you can't ask for anything better than that for research, right? But then it comes Denmark, again, an ethnic group. Same culture, and they have millions of people. And so they could go look at it. And they followed over 500,000 for a long period of time. And again, those who had had cavities and gum disease were also first to end up with type 2 diabetes, and then over 500,000 again with adult cardiovascular disease. And the thing that people always think when they look at this, are these just markers having all this? Is this reflective of maybe poverty or something else that you might see? The answer is no. It really is more reflective of the fact that you're looking at an oral microbiome that's what we call dysbiotic. It's full of pathogens that produce all these inflammatory products that not just cause cavities, but they affect the whole body, something we've known since the 1970s. And in fact, there was a famous study done in the 1970s where they took bacteria from infected heart valves and gave it to germ-free rodents who then developed cavities. Because they said, oh, look, here's a systemic pathogen that also produces cavities. Now, these European countries are looking at, they have strong healthcare programs, right? You go to places like Turku, Finland, you don't have a problem getting a dental appointment. You just simply go to all the clinics they have, like the famous Turku Dental College. And so it's not a lack of healthcare. That's the key thing. And money does not influence it. So these are national healthcare figures like from Denmark. Although education may have a role when it comes to diet, the issue there is probably sugar. And we know that sugar has a negative effect on the oral microbiome. And because of that negative effect, it influences not just the mouth, but the whole body in health. And that is something that's really important because these bacteria, they can get to the whole body. Three major routes that they have that they can get everywhere. First of all, if you have gum disease and you look at the pockets, if you were to take all those gummy pockets and spread them out, they'd be about the size of the palm of your hand. So you think about your hand and it's spreading bacteria on. If you had all the skin off of it and was all inflamed, it'd be so gross and horrible. You'd get a major infection. And that is a key portal right there. The other route is inflammation itself is systemic. And these bacteria, not only do they cause a systemic inflammation, you know, interleukin 6 and all the other pro-inflammatory issues, but they give off something called extracellular exosomes. They give off packets of RNA, DNA, and protein that tells the body it has inflammation. It says you have infection somewhere in your body. So the whole body responds. So these metabolites, too, can be negative throughout the entire body, as we see with Parkinson's disease, right? The imidazole, propionate. And third is you swallow about a liter, half of saliva a day. And when you do that, you're swallowing maybe 100 billion bacteria. But we do know if you have gum infection, you swallow up to 10 billion of one bad bacteria alone. 10 billion. And that one causes leaky gut. That's the one that invades the liver first and then goes to the pancreas. That's the one that causes a leaky blood-brain barrier. That's the one that causes the leaky placental barrier. That's the one that breaks down the junctions between your cells, the tight junctions. It produces an enzyme called gingipain. That is the enzyme you find in brains of people with Alzheimer's disease. It's the one that causes the microglia to get overactivated, and you see the amyloid beta plaque being deposited. You can trace all these things to gingipain. And gingipain, by the way, that protease, that enzyme, attacks insulin receptors in your muscle, in your liver, in your fat cells. You lose your insulin receptors. It's broken down due to that one bacterial product. So, you know, when we think about this, we don't want those bacteria being passed on from mother to child. So when we look at situations like, you know, the oral microbiome and cavities and gum disease, we know that now, if you look under the gum into the pockets around the teeth, that the bacteria there to come from the parents. And you can end up having a mother or father give the bacteria of gum disease to their kids that now has been shown associated in many studies with all these systemic illnesses.
0: All right, we got more ahead with Dr. Cannon, and we're talking about the oral microbiome and how it's so important even before someone is born. This is Health Talk America, healthtalkamerica.com. 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We'll be right back.

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1: 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Because I'm happy. Welcome back to Health Talk America. I'm Dr. Adam Brockman. I got Dr. Mark Cannon still with us. And Dr. Cannon, we've been talking about xylitol being so important in this. We dropped the mention earlier, and everybody's heard about the gut microbiome by now. We covered it on the show quite often. So let's point up north. We'll talk about the nose and the mouth together. And I want you to just kind of touch on this and why xylitol fits into this conversation.
2: Yes, and there is so much. You could talk about xylitol for a very long time, but xylitol is a naturally occurring 5-carbon sugar. I mean, it's found in a lot of fruits and vegetables. Plums have a lot, for instance. But it's also produced by the body. Your liver produces most considerably 5 grams a day, but probably closer to 15 grams of xylitol. From any time your blood sugar gets high, you start turning the glucose into xylitol. That's well documented in the liver, and maybe hypothetically, a protective mechanism of the liver. But it's considered a prebiotic because what it does is it really inhibits the bad bacteria. Let's first talk about the nose on this, because the nose is an important gateway. It's a nasal gateway. And what it does in the nose is it changes the airway surface liquid in the nose. It makes it so that your body can kill off the bad bacteria more easily. And it's a decoy for a lot of viruses. So a lot of viruses, like for instance, a lot of the coronaviruses cannot attach to your cells in the presence of xylitol. They try to attach to a portion of the cell that they actually instead attach to xylitol. So it's a wonderful decoy for viruses, right? Improves the killing of a lot of bad bacteria like Staph aureus, Pseudomonas aeruginosa. And in the mouth, it actually inhibits the bad bacteria that produce cavities, because they take it up thinking it is sugar, glucose, and it isn't, and they can't use it. It's a futile metabolism. They end up actually decreasing in numbers. They can't produce the biofilm that they would produce. This has been well documented in so many dental studies. But the most important one recently, the big one, has been what is called the PPAX trial of Malawi, with about 10,000 women in it, pregnant women that were separated into two groups randomly, one belonging to the xylitol gum group, the other belonging to just no gum. Otherwise, they were exactly the same. And the ones that chewed the xylitol gum twice a day had a big decrease in the number of premature birth and low birth weight babies, and almost in miscarriages. They came very close. Statistically, to miscarriage. And the kids, actually, that were born that way had fewer feeding issues. That's one of the things that was noticed in the study. In the meanwhile now, they're going back to Malawi looking at the development of these children. And the theory is that maybe these kids who are better nourished because of the xylitol their moms had were better developmentally, too, neurodevelopmentally. So there's no negative aspects to the xylitol. The xylitol, like I said, it cuts back on cavities. It can help remineralize the teeth. It is as effective as a sealant program in any of the schools. And this is very important because it's so easy to implement. Now, we already have in place in healthcare everything we need to implement this. We already have school nurses in schools. We could do a xylitol gum chewing program, which they have done before. And they always stopped because it was every time funded as a study. So they would do it for 2 or 3 years. After the funds were gone, they stopped because of no more money. And what we have to do now is say, okay, enough studies. Let's just go ahead and implement it in the schools like they have in Finland. And the kids going into the military in Finland have 1/3 the cavities of the kids going in the military in the United States. So there's going to be some reasoning behind all this, right? So let's go ahead and talk about that, because xylitol actually helps remineralize too, which is so important. So it works in the nose. It has been shown to work with things like ear infections, which is one of the main reasons it was brought into the United States, is to work on reducing ear infections. There has been a little bit of negative publicity on xylitol back in 2024. A study from Witkowski and all was released. It's an interesting study coming out of old blood samples that were stored at the Cleveland Clinic, where they showed that in their study that people who had higher amounts of xylitol in the blood were more likely to have cardiovascular problems later. But this is kind of misleading, because all these people that were in the study, when their blood was strong, they were fasting. So none of this was dietary xylitol. This was all endogenous xylitol. But wait a second. If we just say if you have higher levels of blood sugar, your xylitol will go up? Yeah. If you get really higher levels of glucose in the blood, your erythritol levels will go up, because that's how the body gets rid of it, using the glucuronic pathway. So by definition, all those individuals, and they could not go back to the records to check this or not, all these individuals probably had metabolic disease. They were pre-diabetics or diabetics, which right there alone would cause that issue. And so finally on that, when they did do a BOLA study, they did what would be equivalent of drinking 30 cans of Monster Ultras into 15 cans in 2 minutes, which is so unrealistic.
1: Yeah, absolutely. Absolutely. And so we've been talking about the benefits of xylitol, and that loops me right back into a conversation I have often on the show. And that's the benefit of clear nasal sprays in the Spry Dental Defense System that are both powered by xylitol. Well, Dr. Cannon, we got to take a short break. When we come back, I want to just get your practical checklist for families. And maybe just one thing that you can leave our listeners with. Health Talk America will be right back with Dr. Cannon. Stay with us. Something big is happening, and I want you to be the first to know. The Dr. Bob Martin Show, America's number one health talk radio show, has a new name. 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Welcome back to Health Talk America. I'm Dr. Adam Brockman, and we're back for our final few minutes this hour with Dr. Mark Cannon. He's a professor at Northwestern's Feinberg School of Medicine and an attending pediatric dentist at Lurie Children's Hospital in Chicago. Dr. Cannon, I'll give you the final word today. And if any family's listening right now and wants some practical takeaway or something that you really think is important for them to understand, let's go ahead and end on that note.
2: Well, just three things, because I have a short period of time. Number one is during pregnancy. Dental care during pregnancy is perfectly safe. Make sure that you have someone in the family who is pregnant that they are seeing their dentist. They should be absolutely checked also for pregnancy onset sleep apnea. In some studies, it could be up to 45% of women can have sleep apnea during a period of their pregnancy. The other thing is testing. There are salivary tests that are available that will actually look for the pathogens. When you see your dentist, if there is an issue with gum disease, look into salivary testing. Try to stay away from the microplastics as much as possible. Dr. Brockman did not mention this, but we have actually done research with the issue with microplastics. And the other thing I have to say is look for airway problems, not just in during pregnancy, but also in children. Obstructive sleep apnea is common in adults. Up to 30% or 40% of adults will have obstructive sleep apnea sometimes. Personally, my younger brother died of sleep apnea. He was 59 years old. This is something to be very concerned about. In kids, 25 to 30% will have some sleep disturbed breathing, but use xylitol. Xylitol will help prevent cavities. It will help prevent gum disease. It will be useful for all these things. And this is my final thing. General Nutrition publishes. It's from our National Health and Nutrition Examination Survey. It followed over 50,000 elderly individuals in the United States for 19 years, and they then compared that list to the National Death Index. And Dr. Brockman, is this not shocking? People who take a probiotic, prebiotic, or symbiotic, and xylitol also prebiotic, they had half the rate of cardiovascular deaths. Unbelievable.
1: 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And if today's hour changed how you think about your family's daily habits, that's a great place to start putting it into practice. That's our hour. I'm Dr. Adam Brockman. This has been Health Talk America. HealthTalkAmerica.com for show notes, research links, and everything.
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4: Now, God has saved you, pray. Now, don't misunderstand that when God saves you by grace, He doesn't save you with the idea that He puts you in debt. Grace does not put anyone in debt. And I personally disagree with that song that puts words in the mouth of the Lord Jesus. He never said, I gave my life for thee. What hast thou done for me? What He's saying is, He saves you by grace. That doesn't put you in debt. But He did save you, didn't He? And don't you love Him? And now you are to do this? Why? Because it's your duty? No, because you love Him. Because you love Him and you want to please Him.
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7: News this hour from Town Hall. I'm Jason Walker. Deadly boat accident near the Statue of Liberty.
8: The captain of the motorboat under arrest and facing 13 charges of reckless endangerment. The 22-foot vessel flipping over in New York Harbor. Two people killed, a 27-year-old woman and a 5-month-old baby. Investigators say the boat was dangerously overloaded. Members of the New York City Police and Fire Department, along with the U.S. Coast Guard and Air Sea Rescue, helping to save those floating in the water with their life jackets.
7: On. That is correspondent Laura Winters reporting wildfires across the western U.S. and Canada. In British Columbia, some 20,000 people forced to evacuate. Very fast-moving wildfire there has destroyed dozens of homes. Typhoon Dolphin has hit China's eastern coast, forcing hundreds of thousands of people to evacuate. Storm bringing strong winds and massive waves. A Senate hearing on the Muslim Brotherhood turning sharks on the panel boycotted the proceedings led by Texas Republican Ted Cruz. More from correspondent Ron Taylor.
9: Senator Cruz maintains that the Muslim Brotherhood's influence in the U.S. has been underestimated and vowed to hold accountable anyone who finances or supports terrorism. During the hearing, he also criticized Michigan Democratic Senate nominee Abdul Isayed, citing alleged ties through family members to Muslim Brotherhood-affiliated groups. All five Democrats on the Senate Judiciary Subcommittee skipped the hearing. The dispute underscores deep divisions over national security and counterterrorism policy. Ron Taylor reporting.
7: Louisiana officials urging beachgoers to use precaution, confirming now 9 cases of the Vibrio vulnificus. 5 people, or actually 9, have been ill. 5 later died. More on these stories, townhall.com.
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7: Rough summer so far for a Colorado river system.
11: Lake Mead, which straddles the Arizona-Nevada border, is the largest reservoir in the U.S., but it's at its lowest water level since it was filled about 90 years ago.
12: You can see with, like, the difference in colors to the rocks, how high the water level used to be compared to now.
11: Forests Jessica Torres and Matthew Stubb are concerned about the future of the reservoir.
13: I wonder if it'll fully go, like, empty, like it'll just fully disappear.
11: It follows a winter that produced the worst snowpack on record in the Colorado River Basin. I'm Donna Warder.
7: Astronomers say viewing conditions are promising for the Perseid meteor shower this year. NASA says 50 to 100 meteors per hour may be visible under ideal conditions. During Wednesday night's peak, Perseids come from the comet Swift Tuttle. Breaking news and analysis, townhall.com. Trump administration rolling out a new effort aimed at helping military veterans move into trucking careers when they leave the service. Here's correspondent Richard Boyd.
14: Transportation Secretary Sean Duffy has launched the Freedom Haulers program, which encourages veterans to enter the trucking industry by highlighting career opportunities and benefits. The administration says veterans' experience operating military vehicles makes them well-suited for life on the road. Promotion of the program has been tied to the administration's broader crackdown on illegal aliens with commercial driver's licenses. Officials say trucking jobs can offer competitive pay, flexible schedules, benefits, training assistance, and signing bonuses. Richard Boyd reporting.
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1: Good day and welcome to Health Talk America. I'm Dr. Adam Brockman, and I'm glad you're with us this hour. Every week, I sit down with a stack of the biggest stories in health and medicine, and every week, I'm reminded of the same thing, that the headlines that actually matter to your life rarely come with sirens attached. They slide in by a scroll of your phone, between a sports score and a celebrity photo, and most of us never stop long enough to ask what's really buried inside these headlines. That's the job of this hour, to stop the scroll and actually look. So today we've got several health stories that span the entire range of what this show exists to cover. Cheap solution hiding in plain sight, provocative science that deserves a real nuance instead of a hot take, the irony that's almost too perfect to invent, the crisis that's genuinely urgent right now, today in this country, and one piece of good news that costs you absolutely nothing to try. And if you want to go deeper on anything that we cover this hour, you can find it at healthtalkamerica.com, where you'll find the full research behind every story. And our phone line is open the entire hour. And that phone number is 800-606-8822, in case something you hear sends you looking for answers on your own. So let's go ahead and get into this week's health headlines. Our top story this week, the $9 pill that longevity researchers say may actually slow down biological aging. The drug is metformin. It's a decades-old, dirt-cheap diabetes medication now at the center of one of the largest anti-aging trials ever attempted, called the TAME trial. And it's tracking thousands of healthy older adults to see whether this drug can push back not just blood sugar, but heart disease, cancer, and cognitive decline as well. So this rigorous, this gold standard data is still being collected. So I want to be careful with the language here, but the observational signal has been strong enough that serious aging researchers are paying close attention. And here's the story underneath the story. The reason you haven't heard more about this is that metformin is generic. There's no pharmaceutical company standing to make a fortune funding a splashy campaign around it. So the science moves quietly instead of loudly. That's exactly the kind of your pharmacy has the answer and nobody told you about story that this show exists to surface. So let's go from the pharmacy shelf. Now we turn to a more sensitive story. And one I suspect is going to light up our phone lines. A decades-old generic drug called Suramin, originally developed to treat parasitic infections, is now being studied as a potential treatment for autism spectrum disorder. Early trial data, including work out of UC San Diego, has shown measurable, though temporary, improvements in social behavior, language, and coping skills in children on the spectrum.

0: me be precise about what the science actually says, because this topic deserves precision and not hype. These are small, early stage trials. We're talking about a handful of children in some of this research, and the benefits observed did not last indefinitely. Sermon is not FDA approved for autism, and no responsible researcher is calling this a cure. But the theory behind it, something researchers call the cell danger response, is provocative science. We're watching this one closely, and you should too, but a headline like reverse autism symptoms needs a very large asterisk next to it right now, and we owe families that honesty. Let's turn now to nutrition, and this next story, I have to admit, writes its own punchline. The carnivore diet, the all-meat, zero-plant eating pattern, positioned by its biohacker, the biohacker fan base as the cutting edge of modern nutrition, is now showing up in case reports linked to scurvy. Yes, scurvy, the disease that used to take down sailors on month-long ocean voyages because their ships couldn't carry enough fresh produce. It starts small, and we're talking bleeding gums, easy bruising, joint pain, fatigue that doesn't quite make sense. And the common thread running through every one of these cases is identical, an entirely animal-based diet, and therefore essentially zero vitamin C, and that's a nutrient the human body cannot manufacture on its own. Now, to be fair to carnivore proponents, some point out that grass-fed beef and organ meats do can carry trace amounts of vitamin C, and plenty of people report real benefits around inflammation and blood sugar control on this diet. But cut out every plant food entirely, and you are gambling with the one nutrient your body has zero backup plan for. The most expensive, trendiest diet in modern America, potentially handing people a disease from the age of wooden sailing ships. The irony, frankly, writes itself. And now on to a story that isn't curious, it's urgent. The American Red Cross has declared a national blood supply crisis. Only the second time in the organization's history it has done so. And at this moment, there is less than a single day supply of type O positive blood in the United States. That is the most common blood type in the country, the type hospitals reach for first in trauma care or emergency surgery and childbirth complications. Donations have fallen to a four-year summer low driven by extreme heat, keeping donors away in a wave of other illnesses moving through communities this season. Here's a number I want you to actually hear. The Red Cross says it only takes about three additional donors per blood drive to stabilize the crisis. Not 3,000, three. So my question is, if you're healthy and eligible, this may be the week to donate. It costs you an hour of your afternoon and a snack on the way out. And on the other end, it may save a life you never knew you touched. Okay, we'll close out the headlines today on a genuinely hopeful note. Researchers studying the Wim Hof method, that combination of controlled breathing and cold exposure you've seen all over social media, have found that it meaningfully lowers pain perception with no medication involved whatsoever. In these controlled studies, participants trained in breathing and cold exposure techniques showed a measurably reduced pain response to both electrical stimulation and cold water immersion compared to untrained control groups. And a growing body of research now suggests it may help people manage chronic pain conditions. Nobody is suggesting this replaces medical treatment for serious pain, but as a zero cost minutes a day addition to whatever you're already doing for pain management, the signal here is real, and it's absolutely worth trying for yourself. So that's Your week in health headlines: a $9 pill that might be quietly slowing down aging, a 100-year-old drug raising both real hope and real caution for autism families, a trendy diet handing people a disease from the age of saline, a blood supply crisis where three donors can change everything, and a completely free breathing technique that's outperforming expectations for chronic pain. That range, the cheap, the controversial, the ironic, the urgent, the hopeful, all inside of 1 week is exactly why you tune in this hour. When we come back, we're going to get to a listener question. This is Health Talk America, healthtalkamerica.com, and our phone line is open at 800-606-8822. Stay with us.
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0: 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Okay, this question that we're going to get to this segment comes straight from our inbox. And I want to spend some time on it because I think a lot of you are living some version of this exact story right now. GLP-1 medications like Ozempic and Rybelsus have completely reshaped how this country talks about diabetes and weight, and the upside gets most of the airtime. What doesn't get nearly enough attention is what can happen on the way down the scale. And today's question is a textbook example of exactly that. So this email comes from a listener named Wendell, and here's what he wrote in. He says he lost significant muscle mass after taking Rybelsus, which contains the same active compound as Ozempic, and it was prescribed for his diabetes. The medication did what it was designed to do. He lost weight, but he says it took muscle with it. He's gone from 167 pounds a year ago down to 150 pounds now, and he's since stopped taking it. He was previously on Jardiance, and now he's starting Glipizide instead. His question is direct. What can he do or take to rebuild that muscle mass he's lost with a goal of getting back up to somewhere around 170 pounds? Okay, so Wendell, first off, thanks for sending that in, because this is one of the most important conversations in health right now, and especially diabetes care right now, that almost nobody is really saying loud enough. So let's go ahead and walk through this properly. First, let's talk about why this happens, because understanding the mechanism actually changes what you do about it. GLP-1 medications work by suppressing appetite and slowing digestion, which absolutely produces weight loss. But weight loss is not the same thing as fat loss. When your body is in a significant calorie deficit, especially a rapid one, it doesn't selectively burn fat and leave muscle alone. It burns whatever's easiest to access, and if you're not deliberately protecting your muscle through diet and training, a meaningful percentage of that weight coming off is lean muscle tissue, not fat. So research on GLP-1 users has shown that muscle can account for a notable share of the total weight loss on these medications, sometimes reported as high as a quarter to nearly 40% of the total weight, depending on the individual and how the weight loss was managed. That is a significant amount of functional tissue to lose, and that's exactly what Wendell is describing here. So let's give the honest starting point. Losing 17 pounds in a year while also losing meaningful muscle mass means the number on the scale actually understated the problem. Some portion of that loss was tissue that he actually needed. Muscle isn't just about strength or appearance. It's your body's largest reservoir for glucose disposal, which matters greatly for a diabetic. Less muscle mass generally means worse insulin sensitivity, which can actually work against the very reason he was put on the medication in the first place. So rebuilding that muscle isn't cosmetic. For a diabetic patient, it's part of good blood sugar management. Now to the practical question, what can Wendell actually do? Well, the single most important lever by far is protein intake combined with resistance training. That is not optional if the goal is to rebuild lean muscle tissue. It's the entire foundation. For someone in his situation working to rebuild muscle, research on sarcopenia and lean muscle recovery generally points towards somewhere in the range of 0.8 to 1 gram of protein per pound of the body weight goal per day, spread across 3 or 4 meals rather than loaded in just one. So for Wendell, aiming for that 167 to 170 pound range, that could mean somewhere around 130 to 150 grams of protein daily. And that depends on his kidney function and what his physician says is appropriate. And that caveat matters, because protein targets need to be individualized for anyone managing diabetes and kidney health together. Second, and just as critical, resistance training has to be part of this. Muscle doesn't rebuild itself just because you're eating more protein. It rebuilds because you're giving your body a reason to keep it or grow it back through mechanical loading. That doesn't mean he needs to become a bodybuilder. 2 or 3 sessions a week of basic resistance work, and we're talking body weight movements, resistance bands, or even light dumbbells. It needs to focus on the major muscle groups, the legs, the back, the chest, the shoulders. And this is generally enough to signal the body to rebuild. And if you're not currently active, starting with a physical therapist or a trainer experienced with older adults or diabetic patients, that's a smart, safe way to begin. Third, let's talk about the caloric side of this equation, because this is where a lot of people undo their own progress without realizing it. If you're wanting to gain weight back specifically as muscle rather than fat, you need to do it in a modest caloric surplus, not a large one, because a large surplus just adds fat, but not enough of a surplus paired with that protein and resistance training to actually support the tissue repair and the growth. So we're talking a few hundred extra calories a day above that maintenance. So it's not a huge increase. Fourth, and this is important given his medication history, that switch from Jardiance to Glipizide is worth a direct conversation with his prescribing physician in the context of this goal. Glipizide works differently than Jardiance. It's more insulin, and it carries a higher risk of hypoglycemia in some patients compared to the medication he was on before. So if he's now trying to increase caloric intake and add muscle, his blood sugar responses may shift, and his physician needs to know what he's trying to do nutritionally and how his body is responding on this new medication. So the question you need to ask Wendell is, I'm intentionally trying to regain lean muscle mass. How does that change how we monitor and manage the dosing of the new medication? Fifth, don't overlook vitamin D and creatine as a reasonable, well-studied adjunct here. Vitamin D deficiency is extremely common and directly impairs muscle protein synthesis, and it's worth a simple blood test. And creatine monohydrate is one of the most heavily researched supplements in existence for supporting muscle mass and strength, in particular pairing it with resistance training, and it has a strong safety profile in most healthy adults. So again, anyone managing kidney-related concerns should run that by their physician, given your diabetes history. So Wendell, here's the short version. This is absolutely reversible, but it requires deliberate strategy, not just eating more or hoping. Protein at every meal, resistance training 2 to 3 times a week, a modest and controlled caloric surplus, and that direct conversation with your doctor about your medications and your new medications and how that fits with your muscle gain goal. And consider getting your vitamin D checked. Do that consistently for the next several months and getting back to that 170-pound range and keeping that muscle is a completely realistic target. And everyone else listening who's on these GLP-1 medications right now, ask your prescribing physician directly about a resistance training plan and a protein target from day one of treatment, not after the muscle is already gone. Prevention here is easier than rebuilding after the fact. So if you've got questions sitting with you the way Wendell's was, don't just wonder about it. Write us at healthtalkamerica.com or call in 800-606-8822. And you can find today's full show notes along with everything we cover at healthtalkamerica.com. We've got more ahead this hour. Stay right there, Health Talk America. We'll be right back in a moment. I'm Dr. Adam Brockman, host of Health Talk America, the nation's number one health talk radio show. 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

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Glad to have you with us. I'm Dr. Adam Brockman. 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And our phone lines are open at 800-606-8822 if something on today's show has you thinking about your own health. Before we get to our health alternative of the week, I want to take a few moments to tell you about a company whose products I use because the science behind them lines up with exactly the kind of prevention-first thinking we push on the show every single week. I want to talk to you about your mouth for a minute, because most of us think about oral health completely backwards. We treat the mouth like it's separate from the rest of our body, something we handle with a toothbrush and forget about it until something hurts. But your mouth is your front door to your entire body, and what happens in there doesn't stay in there. That's exactly why I want to tell you about the Spry Dental Defense System. Spry makes xylitol-based oral care products, and I'm talking gum, mints, toothpaste, and mouth rinse. And it's all built around one of the most well-studied natural compounds in dental science, xylitol. Xylitol is natural, and here's what makes it remarkable. The bacteria that cause cavities try to feed on xylitol the way they feed on sugar, but they actually can't digest it. They waste energy taking it in over-repeated use. The numbers of bad bacteria decline, and they become less able to stick to your teeth and cause plaque and gum disease. And there's decades of published dental research behind it. What I appreciate about Spry is that it isn't trying to sterilize your mouth with harsh chemicals. It's working with your biology, not against it, starving the bad bacteria that cause problems while supporting the natural balance your mouth is supposed to have. 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So if you've got kids who go through cavities more than you'd like to admit, if you're prone to dry mouth, or if you just want to build smarter daily habits for your family's oral health, look up Spry at clear.com. 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Now, let's get to this week's health alternative.

actually want to connect this one directly back to something we talked about earlier this hour and also previously on the show on immune health. So if you caught our listener question before the break, you heard me tell a listener rebuilding muscle mass to get his vitamin D check. Vitamin D is our health alternative of the week, and it might be the single most under-addressed nutrient in American healthcare today. And here's why it matters so much. Vitamin D really doesn't behave like a vitamin at all. It functions more like a hormone with receptors for it found in nearly every tissue in your body, including your muscles, your immune cells, your brain, and your bones. And despite how essential it is, deficiency is stunningly common in this country. Depending on the population studied, estimates suggest a significant share of American adults are running low, and the reasons are almost entirely modern life problems. We spend most of our daylight hours indoors. We wear sunscreen, which is good for skin cancer prevention, but blocks the very UVB rays your skin needs to produce vitamin D. And northern latitudes simply don't get enough usable sunlight for large parts of the year. The consequences of low vitamin D reach further than most people realize. It's essential for calcium absorption and bone density, which matters as we age. It plays a direct role in immune regulation, which is why you see research linking low vitamin D levels to more frequent respiratory infections. And it's tied to mood regulation, with a real, if still developing, body research connecting deficiency to depression, particularly in winter months. And as we discussed earlier this hour, it's directly involved in muscle protein synthesis, meaning if you're working to build or even rebuild muscle, as our listener Wendell was, low vitamin D levels can quietly work against every effort that you're trying to make. Here's the practical path forward. Ask your doctor for a simple blood test. It's called 25-hydroxy vitamin D, and it's inexpensive and widely available. If you're low, supplementation is pretty straightforward, typically with vitamin D3 rather than D2, and you may want to add K2. And your physician can help you find the right dose for your specific level rather than just guessing. Beyond supplementation, 10 to 20 minutes of midday sun exposure on bare skin a few times a week can have meaningful help for many people. And fatty fish, egg yolks, and fortified dairy provide modest dietary contributions as well. The bottom line, this is a $5 test and often a $5 a month fix for a nutrient that's tied to your bones, your immune system, your mood, and yes, your muscles. That is about as high a return on investment as preventative health gets, and is exactly why vitamin D earns our health alternative of the week. That's going to do it before the break. This is Health Talk America, healthtalkamerica.com for everything we covered today. And our phone lines are open at 800-606-8822. 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Don't go anywhere. We've got more ahead this hour. Be back in a moment.

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All right, we're back on Health Talk America. I'm Dr. Adam Brockman, and it's time for one of our signature segments, the Health Mystery of the Week. And if you're just settling in, healthtalkamerica.com has our full library of past mysteries, and our line is open at 800-606-8822 all hour long. Okay, let's get to this week's health mystery. Today's story is going to challenge everything you think you know about navigating the labyrinth of modern medicine. Imagine walking into doctor after doctor's office, carrying a heavy, invisible burden, searching for answers while specialist after specialist shrugs and murmurs some version of, "It's all in your head," or "Your labs look normal." Now, imagine enduring that exhaustive cycle, not for a week, not for a year, but for nearly two decades. Let's talk about a young woman named Elena. From childhood through her late teens, Elena lived inside a relentless fog of severe, recurrent infections, chronic fatigue, and agonizing joint pain. Her immune system was a fortress that was under constant siege. And yet every test her physicians ran seemed to hit a frustrating dead end. So here's some context. Research on rare and complex immune disorders show the average patient sees somewhere between 7 to 10 different specialists before landing on an accurate diagnosis, often waiting 4 to 5 years for an answer. For Elena, that number wasn't 4 years. It was 19 agonizing years of waiting rooms, endless blood draws, invasive scans, and dismissive consultations. And when medicine tells you nothing is wrong with your body, and your body is telling you, or screaming in this case, otherwise, it tests the very fabric of your resilience. And here on the show, we say this often, and we mean it every time. A negative test result does not mean the absence of suffering. It simply means nobody has asked the right question yet. So what happens when every specialist in the room throws up their hands? For Elena, the answer didn't come from a university medical center, a high-tech diagnostic lab. It came from the ingenuity of a mother's love. Elena's mother, a veteran television producer, had seen enough. Refusing to let her daughter remain a medical enigma, her mother used the one tool she actually had, her medium. She created a televised patient advocacy series called Beyond the Mystery, Rare in Genetic Diseases, and it was broadcast nationally as part of Lifetime's morning programming. The idea was simple. Put these families' untold stories in front of a nationwide audience and hope that someone, somewhere, would recognize the pattern. And someone did. A sharp-eyed viewer watching the broadcast recognized this exact symptoms that Elena had been battling for years. The viewer reached out and pointed the family toward an infectious disease specialist who understood the subtle, the easily missed signature of a condition called primary immune deficiency disease, specifically a form known as hypogammaglobulinema. And if that sounds like a mouthful, it is. 19 years of mystery solved, not by a supercomputer in a gleaming research hospital, but by a stranger watching television in their own living room. Now, why does this story matter to you? You may be battling a rare immune deficiency, but I would bet real money that a good number of you listening right now have felt exactly what Elena's family felt. Dismissed by a system that leans too heavily on standard reference ranges and misses the quieter whispers of chronic illness. Modern medical technology is miraculous, but does have blind spots. And when clinical science, the patient intuition, the old-fashioned advocacy, they work together instead of separately, that's when real healing starts to happen. So if your symptoms are being brushed aside, do not give up the fight. Be the producer of your own health story. Be your own best doctor.
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I want you to stay curious and keep taking charge of your own health. Health Talk America, we'll be right back.

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1: We all have tough choices we have to make. 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

0: And that brings us to the close of this hour of Health Talk America. I'm Dr. Adam Brockman, and before I let you go, I want to take a minute to actually tie together everything we covered today, because it connects far more than what it might seem like in this moment. We opened this hour with the health headlines, and it was a big range, a $9 generic pill sitting quietly on the pharmacy shelves for decades that longevity researchers now believe might actually be slowing biological aging. Then a provocative, still unproven drug being studied for autism, real hope, but real caution too. A trendy, expensive diet quietly handing people a disease out of the age of wooden sailing ships. A genuine blood supply crisis in this country where the Red Cross says it only takes 3 additional donors per drive to turn things around. And a completely free breathing technique that's outperforming expectations for chronic pain relief. From there, we went straight to our inbox, where Wendell wrote in after losing significant muscle mass on a GLP-1 medication while managing his diabetes. We talk through exactly how to rebuild that lean tissue the right way. We're talking protein at every meal, resistance training 2 to 3 times a week, a modest calorie surplus, and a direct conversation with his physician about how his new medication factors into that goal. Then we named vitamin D our health alternative of the week. And I want you to notice something, that vitamin D wasn't a coincidence sitting next to Wendell's muscle mass question. Vitamin D directly supports muscle protein synthesis alongside your bones, your immune system, and your mood. So one $5 blood test, and it touches 4 different systems in your body. And then we close with a health mystery. 19 years spent searching for a diagnosis that specialists kept missing until persistence, advocacy, and one sharp-eyed stranger watching television finally cracked this case open. So folks, if there's one single thread running underneath everything we told you this hour, it's this. Your health rarely announces itself loudly. It whispers. It shows up in a headline you almost scrolled past, a lab value nobody bothered to flag, a symptom a specialist dismissed too little too quickly. Our entire job on this show every single week is to help you learn to hear those whispers before your body has to start shouting. So here is your health tip to carry with you until we talk again. At your very next blood draw, ask your doctor to add a vitamin D test. You don't need a special appointment. It's a simple add-on to routine labs. Given everything we discussed today about bone density, immune resilience, mood, and yes, the muscle recovery, it may be the single highest value number sitting on your entire lab report. And most people have simply never had it checked. All right, folks, that's our hour. I'm Dr. Adam Brockman, and this has been Health Talk America. 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I want you to keep those questions coming. Stay strong, stay curious, and keep taking charge of your own health. We'll see you next time right here on Health Talk America.
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5: News this hour from Town Hall. I'm Jason Walker. Possible disruption in the efforts to bring peace to the Middle East Israeli Prime Minister Benjamin Netanyahu rejecting President Trump's deal with Gaza. He says Israeli forces will not withdraw from the Palestinian territory until Hamas totally disarms. In the meantime, more details emerging on Iran and Oman's deal to manage the Strait of Hormuz. Tehran suggesting the vessels linked to hostile countries will be barred. Justice Department looking to protect American youngsters by ending transgender surgeries, and one major hospital already on board. Here's Laura Winters.
6: A hospital in Connecticut opting to end surgeries for trans youth. The Connecticut Children's Medical Center has made an agreement with the Trump Justice Department not to perform transgender procedures on kids anymore. Now, this comes as part of a nationwide effort to end the trans pediatric, stopping the distribution of puberty blockers, hormones, and surgeries. Laura Winters reporting.
5: The general election phase of a key Senate race is off to a sharp start.
7: Republican Mike Rogers opened the Michigan Senate general election against Democratic nominee Abdul El-Sayed with a pointed attack, saying he spent years hunting terrorists and never thought he'd run against someone who believes America deserved 9/11. El-Sayed won the Democratic primary by less than 1 point and has shown weakness with Black, Jewish, and rural voters. The race is viewed as critical to Senate control. Willie Nelson, the White House.
5: Officials call it a pretty heavy storm. Typhoon Dolphin hitting China's eastern coast after forcing some 300,000 people to evacuate. Authorities say the storm is bringing strong winds and massive waves, creating a risk of severe flooding and landslides. More on these stories, townhall.com.
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9: In Russia's Belgorod region, five people died and two dozen others hurt overnight in Ukraine drone attacks. Two people were killed and 13 others hurt when Russian missiles hit a high-rise block in Kharkiv, while dozens of missiles and drones struck Ukraine's southern Odessa region, injuring eight. Large-scale Russian missile strikes on Ukraine have become routine this summer, with Moscow exploiting the country's shortage of interceptors for the U.S.-made Patriot systems. Ukraine's President Zelensky has for months been lobbying other countries, especially the U.S., to send him more Patriot systems made scarcer by the Iran war. I'm Julie Walker.
5: Pakistan's foreign minister says a new defense agreement between Saudi Arabia and Turkey, not directed against any one country, MECCA joint defense agreement aims to deepen security cooperation and tensions. Breaking news and analysis, townhall.com. Africa's largest economies ramping up efforts to develop their domestic solar manufacturing capacity. Bob Agnew has more.
10: Ethiopia, South Africa, Morocco, and Nigeria are building solar equipment factories, a trend that industry experts say reflects industrial ambitions and concerns about reliance on imports from China. China dominates the global solar supply chain, even in projects in other regions. Between 2010 and 2024, Chinese renewable energy investment and relevant construction in Africa reached an estimated $66 billion. Bob Agnew reporting.
5: The alleged leader of an Irish organized crime gang has been extradited to Ireland from Dubai to face charges that he allegedly ran an international drug smuggling as well as a very large money laundering scheme. More on these stories, townhall.com.

0: Welcome to This Week on Capitol Hill, your insider's guide to the stories shaping Washington and the world. I'm Tony Perkins.
1: Holding a witness in contempt is a serious thing, and it should be rare. But the contempt power exists for precisely this circumstance. Seeking the truth is not a witch hunt. Accountability is not vengeance. Accountability is what stands between the American people and a repeat of the mistakes and the very real consequences of the past.
0: That was Kentucky Senator Rand Paul, Chair.

0: Process. There's a process. The House Ethics Committee does that. We always withhold judgment on this, whether it's Republicans or Democrats. We're consistent because that process plays out. It's due process. They're allowed to make their case, the allegations, the evidence is evaluated, and a jury of their peers literally decides that.
1: That was House Speaker Mike Johnson earlier this week. Former Mississippi Congressman Greg Harper, who served two terms on the House Ethics Committee, joins us. And we'll get an update on the Middle East from CBN Middle East Bureau Chief Chris Mitchell. All of that and more coming up on This Week on Capitol Hill.
2: Today's edition of This Week on Capitol Hill is being presented by AARP.
1: Well, on Tuesday, primary races for the House and Senate delivered mixed results as the midterm battle for control of the Congress intensifies. Far left's momentum in Democratic primaries remains strong, with Democratic Socialist of America-backed candidate Abdul al-Sayed winning the Democratic nomination for U.S. Senate in Michigan. On the Republican side, Trump-backed candidates secured their party's nominations in Washington State, Kansas, and Michigan. Joining us now to discuss these races and what they reveal about both parties heading into November and the latest developments from Washington is Newsmax chief Washington correspondent James Rosen. James, welcome back to This Week on Capitol Hill.
3: Great to be back with you. Thank you, Tony.
1: So let's jump right into this. I want to get your main takeaways from Tuesday's primaries.
3: Well, once again, it's we see pitted against each other the different wings or factions within the Democratic Party. And once again, we see the so-called Democratic Socialists ascendant, the win by Dr. Abdul al-Sayed, who is a physician, but who has spent his career in the as a manager of public health programs and who favors free universal medicine for all, et cetera, triumphed over Haley Stevens, an incumbent congresswoman, who was backed by an influx of some upwards of $30 million from AIPAC and aligned groups, but who lacked the charisma, really. And you and I have talked about this before on this program. Once some of the Mamdani-backed candidates that are also backed by the Democratic Socialists of America, as al-Sayed is, triumphed in their respective races, every politico who's following this closely has to assess whether the triumph of these DSA-backed candidates reflects where the primary electorate is. And we have to remember that this, you know, the primaries in general are dominated by the base, by those who are most active. And that's especially true in an off year or a midterm year like this, not a presidential election year. But the professional politico has to assess, is this really where the primary base is at in their heads in terms of the substance of things? Are they all committed socialists? Or I think al-Sayed won with a plurality, not with a straight out majority. Or did the moderate centrist forces fail to field a sufficiently charismatic candidate? I personally thought that I could determine rather easily several weeks ago that al-Sayed was going to defeat Haley Stevens, not just from watching the debate between them on television, local television in Michigan, where he exuded greater charisma, but by observing that al-Sayed's Instagram feed had something like 100,000 followers and Haley Stevens's had about 1,000. And in today's social media age, and especially in when you're in a Democratic primary where you're going to have a lot of young digital natives participating, that struck me, that particular metric, as a death knell for Haley Stevens.
1: James, is it also a over-reliance upon incumbency and money?
3: Money, I take the view that all the complaints about money in politics are somewhat misguided. After the 1968 presidential campaign, I remember a British newspaper marveling that the entire electoral exercise of 1968 had cost a staggering $34 million, making it the most expensive presidential race in American history. Now, that's about just what Haley Stevens received from AIPAC and aligned forces alone. And so my view is that money in politics is like a Nerf battle, and each side brings all the Nerf weapons and all the Nerf bullets they could possibly use or need to this battle. That's not to say money doesn't matter. And you see a great disparity, for example, in cash on hand in the Republican National Committee and the Democratic National Committee. But again, Hillary Clinton outspent

0: Donald Trump 9-1, I think, in 2016. So money is not the great determinant. I think charisma is. I think adaptability to social media probably is the defining characteristic for successful candidates today.
1: I'll have to say, an analyst that uses NERF analogies just has gone up in my view.
0: Is welcome everywhere, right?
1: Yes, yes, it is. It is. I'm one who played NERF ball and NERF weapons quite frequently with my kids. Yes, I can relate to that. Let me ask you this, the charisma aspect, is that because people are paying more attention, because they're looking for something? I mean, put that in perspective of the numbers that came out at the end of the week on the jobs numbers, a lot of unemployment.
0: Yeah, in fact, we just received the jobs numbers for the month of June, and they weren't good for the Trump administration or for the country. In fact, they shed jobs, 23,000 altogether, when economists were forecasting a net gain of about 100,000. And previous jobs gains from prior weeks and months were revised downward sharply for a net loss of about 100,000 jobs. And there were some surprises within these numbers. For example, the labor participation rate, the number of Americans who are eligible to work and who are actively working or searching for work. That means you're in the job market. You're either working or you're searching for work. That dipped to the lowest level, some 61%, that we've seen in 5.5 years, back to the doldrums of the pandemic. Even the hospitality industry lost jobs in June, which is striking because of all the activity that surrounded the FIFA World Cup, which was held in Houston and New York and all sorts of different places. So it's a concerning number for the Trump administration. These are not the jobs numbers that you want to be seeing as you head into the Labor Day weekend, let's say, next month, which really kicks off the intense cycle for the midterms and in which affordability is already the buzzword. So the only reason we saw the actual unemployment rate tick down a little bit to 4.1% was because so many people who are eligible to work left the job market altogether, said they're not working and they're not even looking for work right now.
1: So what's behind this? What's driving the loss of jobs? Is this related to the increase in energy? Is it the inflation? What's driving this?
0: It's the Iran war, for sure. It's the impact of that conflict on gasoline prices. It is the impact of that conflict and to some extent President Trump's management style on consumer confidence. You know, every time President Trump gives a big speech, analysts say in advance that his task, his objective will be to provide reassurance to this audience or audiences X and Y, whether that's global investors or soccer moms or whomever. We invariably find that President Trump isn't in the reassurance business. He's in the disruption business, and he finds that has worked for him. And goodness knows he's elected to a second term. But nonetheless, as we approach these midterms, no question his fellow Republicans, who are in great danger of losing the House of Representatives, less so where the Senate is concerned, would prefer that the messaging be more reassuring to Main Street, to Wall Street, and everybody in between. But we live in an age of volatility. President Trump, to some extent, fuels that. And no one really sees any timely or salutary exit ramp where the Iran war is concerned. And the idea that the Iranians may soon have control of the Strait of Hormuz codified in some form or fashion with the blessing of the United States, something that did not exist prior to the Iran war, is just the kind of thing that weighs heavily on business interests.
1: So the midterm election, the American people weighing in on their approval or disapproval of President Trump's presidency? You've got 45 seconds.
0: Ordinarily, that is exactly what the opposition party, in this case the Democrats, would want. They would want to nationalize every local election and tie every Republican candidate to the unpopularity of President Trump, whose numbers are far underwater at this point. President Trump is the unusual politician who loves nationalizing these events. And in fact, the Republicans in September are going to have a midterm convention, which they've never done before.
1: It's going to be very interesting to watch. James, thanks so much for joining us. Always appreciate your insights.
0: Thank you, Tony.
1: All right, folks, more this week on Capitol Hill to come. Next, we're going to be joined by Senator Rick Scott. with a look at what took place in the Senate this week. So don't go away.
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12: In the War of 1812, our nation fought and won America's religious freedom. 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
13: Religious liberty and rights in general were under attack. We all of a sudden became the enemy.
12: In the important new documentary by Dawn's Early Light, anti-Christian bias is exposed at the highest levels of government.
14: I got 6 months of house arrest, 5 years probation.
15: I'm sorry, our rights have been suspended? Hard to believe that the instruments of government would ever be used to punish faith.
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1: Welcome back to This Week on Capitol Hill. I'm Tony Perkins. Well, the Senate Homeland Security Committee voted this week to hold Dr. Anthony Fauci in contempt of Congress for his refusal to answer questions from the committee last week. According to Senator Rand Paul, the committee chairman, the contempt of Congress resolution has been referred directly to both the Justice Department and the U.S. Attorney for the District of Columbia. Joining me now to discuss this and much more is Senator Rick Scott from Florida. He serves on the Senate Committee on Homeland Security and Governmental Affairs. Senator Scott, welcome back to This Week on Capitol Hill. Thanks for joining us.
17: Tony, it's great to be with you. It was so frustrating when Fauci testified because, you know, people just want answers. He had a pardon. He had no risk. All he did do was tell the truth. And people want to know, okay, so did you or did you not fund gain of function? Was the coronavirus out of the Wuhan lab? Why did you keep changing your position on the vaccine? Why did you tell us not to go do things and you had dinner with Jake Tapper? Why was your diary so inconsistent? So when you think about how many people didn't get to see their loved ones die, how many people, you know, died because of the vaccine, how many people lost their businesses, how many people, you know, didn't know what to do about their kids or when they were pregnant. I mean, it's just ridiculous what this guy did. He lied to the American public.
1: He was given, as you made reference to, a pardon, a preemptive pardon by the former president, Joe Biden. So why would he not answer questions? What do you think?
17: I think he didn't want to tell the truth. I think he didn't want to acknowledge that he paid for gain of function research and maybe that's what caused the coronavirus. I think it starts right there because everything he was worried about was are they going to get caught doing gain of function research, which they never should have done. I think he has such contempt for us because he's Anthony Fauci. I mean, he knows Jake Tapper. He knows Dana Bash. He knows all these celebrities. Like, how could we, mere mortals, ask the emperor a question? I mean, he's above it. He's Anthony Fauci.
1: Why is it important that, I know this is a kind of a rhetorical question. I think our viewers and listeners know the answer to this, but I want you to say it. Why is it important that years after COVID-19 and these draconian practices put in place, policies put in place by Dr. Fauci and others, why is it important that we go back and get the facts now?
17: Number one, people want people held accountable. If he did nothing wrong, he said, look, I used my best efforts. You know, I tried, you know, I made some mistakes here. You know, people don't understand that. But other than that, people want some accountability. That's number one. Number two is if we're going to have another pandemic, let's learn from this. So we don't destroy our economy and kill not just Americans. His actions killed people all over the world. Now we don't trust vaccines. Maybe we should never trust vaccines. But I can tell you right now, you know, my family and other people I talk to, they're not sure about vaccines. It's because of Anthony Fauci.
1: Has this been a contributing factor to the American people losing trust in our federal government?
17: Oh, absolutely. I think if you look at, the actions he took, the inconsistencies had, now it even gets worse when you look at his diary. He said, you don't have to wear a mask. Oh, you do have to wear a mask. Oh, you know, if you take the vaccine, you're never going to get COVID, blah, blah. It's just unbelievable. And there was no science behind it. He always acted like, he's the emperor. He knows. And he has science behind it. And what we found out is, pure BS. There was no science. He was just making stuff up.
1: Now, Senator, I know, and you know well, because you've been a critic of Washington, as you've tracked it for years, that a lot of times there's political theater. Many of these types of hearings fall into political theater. But given the leadership of the committee, yourself being on the committee, I anticipate something is going to come from this. Now, the Justice Department has acknowledged that they've received the referral and will work with the Senate accordingly. What do you expect next?
17: Well, I think two things are going to happen. First off, I think you really have to respect what Rand Paul has done. Rand Paul has been working on this and working on this and working on this. He and his team are the reason we had the hearing. It's his and his. He and his team are the ones we have the diary, and now we have his phone. So, number one, I think the Justice Department will take this very seriously and make a good decision. I respect Todd Blanche. He's got an unbelievable background. I look forward to when he gets confirmed. Number one, I think they're going to take it seriously. Number two is this is the beginning of more information to the American public. So one, maybe he needs to be, there's more information to hold him accountable. But most importantly, the American public is going to have way more information. So going forward, I mean, they're going to say, wait, I'm not sure I should trust the federal government on this. Do they have a bias? And they clearly did with Anthony Fauci, I think skepticism of your federal government is actually good for you. I don't believe we should just act like, these experts at the federal government, they can decide our life. I don't believe in that.
1: I think we put too much trust in government myself. Senator, you mentioned Todd Blanche as we're recording this going into the weekend, and the Senate's going to be working through the weekend, so a lot of things are going to be happening. But there was a breakthrough. An impasse had been in place for Todd Blanche's confirmation. He secured the support of Louisiana Congressman, Senator, Bill Cassidy. Do you see that confirmation taking place this weekend?
17: Absolutely. Hopefully it'll get done probably on, hopefully on Sunday, maybe with consent to get done before that. But look at Todd Blanche's background. This guy has done all the jobs necessary to be a great attorney general, and he's done a great job as deputy, and now he's done a great job as acting. So I look forward to his confirmation. I've known him for a long time. I was the first person elected that sat with Trump during the trial in New York, where Todd did an unbelievable job, where they're trying to, put Trump in jail for nothing. So Todd's a smart, hardworking American, and he'll do a good job he's already doing a good job as acting, but it's good that he'll be confirmed as Attorney General.
1: Final topic for you, Senator Scott. You've been very vocal about the need to pass the Save America Act for election security. How do you see that coming together? Is that going to be a reality in the Senate?
17: I think we're going to do something on election security. The American public has demanded it. And this is not just Republicans. Democrats want election security. Independents want election security. They want voter ID when you vote. You have ID for everything else. They want to make sure you don't get to vote if you're not an American citizen. So we'll either do it through passing the Save America Act or parts of it, or we'll do it through the reconciliation process. We'll create incentives for our states to do the right thing.
1: Just about a minute left. Senator, do you see the Senate staying in session until these issues are addressed, or are they going to break and go home?
17: I'm going to do everything I can to make sure we stay in session. Look, I'm a business guy. In business, you work 7 days a week. We're not even working 5 days a week. So we ought to be staying up here until we get our job done. My mom always said when I was a kid, you couldn't go out and play on Saturday mornings until after you cleaned the whole house. Same thing here. Let's get our work done.
1: All right, those guys don't need to go home and play anyway. They need to stay there and work. Senator Rick Scott, always good to see you. Thanks so much for taking time to join us.
17: Hey, Tony.
1: All right, Senator Rick Scott of Florida. All right, after the break, we're going to take a look at ethics concerns on the House side. The House was out this week. However, the House Ethics Committee has been very busy, and some very startling information coming forward to the point that one member of Congress is not running for re-election. Still ahead, we're also going to be taking a look at what's happening in the Middle East. Chris Mitchell from CBN in Jerusalem will be joining us as well. So don't go away. More ahead.
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1: Welcome back to This Week on Capitol Hill. I'm your host, Tony Perkins. Well, this week, the House Ethics Committee took one of the rarest disciplinary steps available to Congress, recommending that North Carolina Congressman Chuck Edwards be censured. In nearly 250 years of House history, only 28 members have been censured by the House. Now, the committee also announced it will investigate Ohio Representative Max Miller after he requested the committee review allegations of domestic abuse made by his former wife. As the midterm elections approach, and with the control of Congress hanging in the balance, these cases have once again focused attention on congressional ethics and accountability. Joining me now to discuss these developments is former Congressman Greg Harper, who served two terms in the on the House Ethics Committee during his tenure in Congress. Congressman Harper, welcome to This Week on Capitol Hill. Thanks for joining us.
22: Hey, Tony, it's so good to see you again and appreciate everything that you do and how you present things on issues that are just so important to our country. So thank you.
1: Well, I appreciate that. And thanks for joining us, because I think this is the timeliness of this is quite significant, or the timing of this is significant, I should say. We have two major House Ethics Committee probes unfolding at the same time. One has already led to Congressman Chuck Edwards in to end his reelection bid. The other was requested by Congressman Max Miller himself. There are some other investigations underway. Some have said, wow, this is pretty significant going into a midterm election where the balance of the House is going to be determined by the outcome. What's your reaction, having served on that committee?
22: You know, I just think that the House Committee on Ethics is just an amazing group of people, and they do a phenomenal work. As you know, it's the only committee in the House, regardless of who's in the majority, it's 5-5. And they have to work together. You cannot make a decision if it's a tie vote. So somebody has to see and agree that, hey, this is a major problem. And so I've always been impressed with the Ethics Committee. The leadership usually puts their best people on there to make sure that they're taking care of business. So I think it's commendable that they're not just saying, hey, we're going to ignore this, get past this election cycle, and then we'll deal with it. So that's the way they should operate.
1: Has it always been that way, even when the Democratic majority, or the Democrats held the majority in Congress?
22: You know, of course, I served, as you indicated, My first term was under a Democratic majority, and then we took the majority in my second term. I don't know that there was a lot of a difference between those two. Yeah, there were some things that you could see that, you know, sometimes on the Democratic side, maybe it looked a little more partisan to me than it should have. But all in all, they were able to work together during those times. So this is the way it should be, regardless of who is being investigated. And I think it gives the voters an opportunity to make decisions in a timely fashion as well. So I commend them for doing this work now.
1: You know, you have a fellow Mississippian who chairs that committee, Michael Guest. What are the biggest challenges that the Ethics Committee faces when investigating sitting members of Congress and then making, you know, as I mentioned, only 28 members have ever been censured in the history of the Congress? That's a pretty significant recommendation coming from that committee, is it not?
22: That's right. And Chairman Guest does an incredible job. I'm thankful that he's from Mississippi. He actually holds the seat that I held for 10 years. And so they do a really good job. And I also want to say this. The staff at the Ethics Committee is as good as any place that you're going to find. Their professional staff does a remarkable job. The counsel, the investigators, they do look at things. So the biggest challenge, I think, is this, is you want to understand that there are things that do need to be kept private until there's a resolution, because it will be used to destroy somebody's political career. So you want to be fair on that. You want to work through the process and then make your announcements there. But other than saying, hey, this is what's going on right now, you really shouldn't give details. It's not fair. And it does take a while to get to the bottom of things.
1: Are ethics issues becoming more of an issue as we see Congress becoming more partisan, but also we have people coming into Congress that are maybe coming for different reasons than just to serve the public?
22: Well, it is certainly a difficult thing to do. When you come in, you realize that you're being looked at on every single thing that you do. So, yeah, there are certain challenges that you have. But the problem that I see is the organization called the Office of Congressional Conduct, previously the Office of Congressional Ethics, which is sort of a gotcha committee. And there's no we could talk about that in another session, but there is no reason usually to cooperate with them. They gather information, ultimately release it to the public. So you're much better off if you're a member with the fairness and the process that you'll find in the Committee on Ethics.
1: Congressman Harper, we've got to leave it there. Thanks so much for joining us. Folks, stay tuned. We're back with more after this.
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1: Welcome back to This Week on Capitol Hill. I'm Tony Perkins. Well, on Wednesday, the Israeli military conducted strikes into southern Lebanon after the terrorist group Hezbollah violated the existing ceasefire agreement, killing two Israeli soldiers. This comes as Israel's Prime Minister Benjamin Netanyahu has expressed skepticism over the Board of Peace plan to disarm Hamas in Gaza and has continued airstrikes against the terrorist group there. Joining us now from Jerusalem to discuss this is CBN News Middle East Bureau Chief Chris Mitchell. Chris, welcome back to This Week on Capitol Hill.
24: Tony, great to be back with you.
1: Before we jump into what's happening there in Israel and Gaza and then in Lebanon, which is really kind of escaping most of the news coverage, developments at the end of this week raising a lot of eyebrows. The Mecca Joint Defense Agreement between Pakistan, Saudi Arabia, and Turkey. How are folks in Israel responding to that?
24: Well, no official reaction that I know of by the government, but I think a lot of people here are concerned about what's happening right now. Some people are calling this the Islamic NATO with this defense pact where one nation would have to come to the defense of another. And you have two out of those three countries, Turkey and Pakistan, that are quite hostile to Israel. Saudi Arabia has a sort of a different relationship with the Jewish state. But with the this is shifting the geopolitics of the Middle East. So it has major implications for Israel. There's also, I've read a report earlier today, Tony, that maybe Egypt will join this defense pact. So that's a huge impact, and understanding, too, that Turkey is a NATO member. So how does NATO, how does Turkey manage and balance its commitment to NATO as well as to these major Islamic countries? Pakistan, by the way, the only Islamic country that has a nuclear weapon, and Turkey has the second largest army in NATO. And also, you know, there are seemingly biblical implications to what all this is shifting here in the region.
1: I mean, this appears to be filling the vacuum created by the demise of Iran with Turkey, I think, moving to be the leader of that movement to fill that void.
24: That's exactly what President Erdogan wants to do. He considers himself maybe the Sunni leader of the Islamic world, and he also has ambitions to resurrect the Ottoman Empire, this neo-Ottoman idea of having influence in the region that the Ottoman Empire once did for 400 years in this region. So it really is something that he has been working on to impose himself or assert himself as the Islamic Sunni leader of the Islamic world.
1: So Chris, going forward, how could that shift the balance of power there in the Middle East as the demise of Iran continues with the rise of this this joint defense agreement between these Islamic states?
24: Well, I think a lot of people were seeing months ago, you know, with the demise of Iran, that the major adversary for Israel was going to be Turkey. And because of the rhetoric coming out of Ankara, for example, the foreign minister once said that Israel is a burden to humanity. And the rhetoric by Recep Erdogan, who's calling Netanyahu a Hitler. So it really does shift the balance and the focus seemingly to be back on Turkey. Syria seems to be more of a satellite right now for Turkey as well. So Syria is right on the border of Israel, and really it makes, I'm sure, a lot of people concerned about this NATO member now entering into this defense pact.
1: Could this weaken America's influence in the Middle East?
24: It remains to be seen. We'll see exactly what's going on with the relationship. But you would think that Turkey is really shifting its attention here to the region and less with as an alliance with the U.S.
1: All right, Chris, let's talk about what's happening there with Israel and Lebanon and Israel and Hamas down in Gaza. It appears, with the attention focused on the Strait of Hormuz in the U.S. and Iran, that Israel is still taking care of business when it comes to the terrorist group Hezbollah and Hamas.
24: Exactly. On two fronts right now. We have in southern Lebanon predominantly, and then in the Gaza Strip, we see that Israel is trying to make sure that, first of all, Hamas would be disarmed under this new border peace plan. There are concerns here in Jerusalem by Prime Minister Netanyahu that it doesn't go far enough and that doesn't verify that Hamas will be disarmed before the IDF is required to pull out of some of Gaza. And on the northern border, you know, we have right now, there's talks going on in Rome between the U.S., Israel, and Lebanon. But the concern is that, again, that Israel would be required to pull out of some of these so-called pilot zones that they're setting up right now, that where Israel would pull out, the Lebanese army would go in and then verify that that Hezbollah has either withdrawn or been able to make sure that Hezbollah is not going to re-enter. You know, in the last couple of weeks, Tony, they've seen that Hezbollah has set up within civilian areas in southern Lebanon and different parts of Lebanon, massive weapons caches, tunnel systems that were just extraordinary, all buried and wedded into the civilian areas in southern Lebanon. And Israel is systematically dismantling and destroying those.
1: Chris, the reports I'm seeing also indicate that Israel is expanding its footprint there in southern Lebanon for, it looks like, a longer-term security zone there.
24: Yeah, very much so. And what they want to do is make sure that Hezbollah doesn't rearm, reconstitute itself to be a threat to the people on the northern border. So, yes, they want to stay there as long as they need to make sure that Hezbollah no longer will be a threat to not only northern Israel, but all of Israel as well. And so this is something that, so on both fronts, you have Israel trying to make sure that the enemies financed and supported by Iran will no longer be a threat to the Jewish state.
1: Yeah, Chris, my take is Israel's actually being able to do a lot more when the attention is not focused on them, but focused on Iran and the U.S. 30 seconds.
24: Very much so. I mean, everybody's focused on the Strait of Hormuz, whether or not the U.S. under President Trump's command is going to hit Iran harder than maybe at any time since World War II. So right now, the focus, at least here in Israel, and no longer getting ballistic missiles from Iran, is to make sure that Hamas and Hezbollah are no longer a threat to the people of Israel.
1: Chris Mitchell, thanks so much for joining us from Jerusalem. Always great to get your perspective on things. All right, folks, a few final thoughts when we return, so don't go away.
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1: Welcome back to This Week on Capitol Hill. Over the last 50 years, trust in the federal government has declined dramatically. About 77% of Americans once said they trusted the government. Today, that number has fallen to roughly 17 to 18%. Events this week on Capitol Hill provided fresh examples of why trust in the federal government has eroded. In the Senate Homeland Security Committee, the alleged architect of America's draconian COVID-19 policies, Anthony Fauci, invoked his Fifth Amendment right against self-incrimination more than 100 times. He refused to answer questions about suppressing the origins of COVID-19, as well as funding for gain-of-function research and pandemic policies that closed businesses, schools, and churches while mandating vaccines. Fauci invoked the Fifth Amendment, even though former President Joe Biden granted him a preemptive pardon, a fact that raises questions of its own. Over on the House side, even though members were out of session, the House Ethics Committee was busy reviewing allegations involving members ranging from inappropriate conduct with female staffers and domestic abuse to illegal drug use and campaign finance violations. One member even abandoned his reelection campaign as he faces a rare bipartisan censure vote. Since 1789, only 28 members of the House have been censured. But the erosion of trust is not confined to Washington. Government is only one of many institutions Americans increasingly doubt. The media and big business are swimming at the bottom of public confidence after tying themselves to DEI initiatives and radical transgender ideology. While not as low, trust in religious institutions has also declined by nearly half. The problem extends beyond institutions. Social trust, our willingness to trust one another, which is essential for a healthy and cohesive society, has also steadily declined. In his book, Coming Apart, Charles Murray identified several contributing factors, including declining church participation, fewer civic organizations, less neighborhood involvement, reduced volunteerism, and the collapse of marriage and stable families. Those trends help explain what has happened, but they also point to a deeper question. What has changed in the human heart to lead to this? Perhaps we've become less trusting and less trustworthy, not merely because our institutions have failed us, but because our trust itself has become misplaced. The psalmist wrote in Psalm 118, "It is better to trust in the Lord than to put confidence in man. It is better to trust in the Lord than to put confidence in princes." When we expect government, leaders, institutions, and even ourselves to provide the security, hope, and certainty that only God can give, disappointment is inevitable. Misplaced trust eventually produces broken trust. Laws can restrain evil, but only transformed hearts produce trustworthy people. Some of you may remember the old Texaco slogan, "You can trust your car to the man who wears the star." Well, here's something worth thinking about. Our ability to be trusted and to trust others comes from trusting the one who made the stars. Perhaps America's greatest need today isn't simply more trustworthy leaders. It is a people who once again place their trust in the one who is always trustworthy. When we trust God first, we become the kind of people that others can trust as well. And that, my friends, has been this week on Capitol Hill.
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13: News this hour from Town Hall. I'm Jason Walker. Polling mists in the Senate Democratic Michigan primary may have revealed a huge problem. Ken Lorman explains.
14: Polls dramatically underestimated Abdul El-Sayed's performance among non-college whites in the Michigan Senate primary, predicting a 30-point lead where he barely won by 5 points, exposing systemic polling flaws. Expert Scott Rasmussen attributes this to overrepresentation of overeducated postgrads eager to respond to polls, combined with the unpredictability of turnout in high-stakes primaries. Ken Lorman reporting.
13: Israeli Prime Minister Benjamin Netanyahu rejecting President Trump's deal with Gaza. He says Israeli forces will not withdraw from the Palestinian territory until Hamas totally disarms. Ukrainian President Volodymyr Zelensky paying a trip trip to Serbia's president.
12: It's been 8 years since a Ukrainian president visited Serbia and held talks with Serbian President Aleksandar Vučić. This visit came as Russia attacks Kiev and its surrounding region, where at least 4 people were killed, including a child. Zelensky said deliveries of Patriot air defense interceptors had slowed and that the U.S. has agreed to let Ukraine manufacture Patriot systems, but bureaucracy is slowing the process of obtaining licenses. I'm Rika and Garcia.
13: We're learning more now about that shooting incident at a high school in Bangkok, Thailand. The death count is 8. Several other students and teachers wounded. The shooter was a student who later took his own life, and investigators believe the gunman also killed his grandparents before going to the school. More on these stories, townhall.com.
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13: Coast Guard says the operator of a boat that capsized in Newark Harbor, killing 2 people, now facing criminal charges. A new FBI report clarifying the facts on active shooter incidents.
16: The FBI recorded 34 active shooter incidents in 2025, most of them in commercial areas. Handguns were the most common weapon used. Notably, civilians intervened in more than 1 in 5 of the attacks and stopped the shooter in 7 cases. The report found that many of those successful interventions happened outside gun-free zones, which the FBI noted can delay an armed response. Willie Nelson, The White House.
13: If you think you've heard of everything, wait until you hear this story. 2 drivers of Mercedes-AMG cars have now filed a class action lawsuit against the luxury car company. Why? They say the AMG logo on the driver's seat gets so hot, it literally brands them. Breaking news and analysis, townhall.com. Health officials in Louisiana urging beachgoers to take precautions during a summertime surge in infections, that from flesh-eating bacteria.
17: Louisiana has confirmed 9 cases so far this year of Vibrio vulnificus, which is found in warm coastal waters. All were hospitalized and 5 died. The numbers are above average. Vibrio bacteria thrive in warm seawater, especially in the brackish mix of fresh and salt water found in estuaries and lagoons. The CDC says Vibrio vulnificus is the most deadly Vibrio bacteria, killing as many as 1 in 5 people infected. John Scott reporting.
13: Don Nelson, the second winningest coach in the history of the NBA, has passed. He was 86. Nelson won 5 titles as a player with the Celtics, but never could grab one as a coach. More on these stories, townhall.com.

0: Polls dramatically underestimated Abdul El-Sayed's performance among non-college whites in the Michigan Senate primary, predicting a 30-point lead where he barely won by 5 points, exposing systemic polling flaws. Expert Scott Rasmussen attributes this to overrepresentation of overeducated postgrads eager to respond to polls, combined with the unpredictability of turnout in high-stakes primaries. Ken Lorman reporting.
1: It's been 8 years since a Ukrainian president visited Serbia and held talks with Serbian President Aleksandar Vučić. This visit came as Russia attacks Kiev and its surrounding region, where at least 4 people were killed, including a child. Zelensky said deliveries of Patriot air defense interceptors had slowed and that the U.S. has agreed to let Ukraine manufacture Patriot systems. But bureaucracy is slowing the process of obtaining licenses. I'm Rika Ann Garcia.

0: With SRN News, I'm Jason Walker. Wildfires across western U.S. and Canada. Some 20,000 people have been forced from their homes in British Columbia. Fast-moving wildfire there, destroying numerous buildings. Dozens of people have been rescued. Typhoon Dolphin has hit China's eastern coast. More than 300,000 people have been evacuated. Storm bringing strong winds, massive waves, creating a risk of severe flooding. There are casualties, but no one will say just how many. Landmark ruling for Meta. A New Mexico judge has likened the company's social media platforms to factories, saying the psychological harm to children who use Facebook and Instagram can be seen as their, quote, pollution. He fined the company more than $500 million. SRN News.
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This is Albert Moeller for townhall.com. The Democratic Socialists of America want a revolution. They want to eliminate the police, empty jails, socialize medical care and housing, and eventually take their revolution through the entire society. As for the nation's constitutional system, nothing less than a new revolution will do. They're demanding the abolition of the Electoral College. They want to eliminate the presidency. They want to eliminate the Senate. On their website, they also have an article promising to rip up the old rule book. That old rule book is called the Constitution of the United States of America. Brace yourselves for a political transformation that has the potential to reshape the entire American political landscape. Throw away the U.S. Constitution, destroy the free market, eliminate private ownership of corporations and real estate, and build a brave new world. Comrades, you have been warned. I'm Albert Moeller.

0: With SRN News, I'm Jason Walker. A terrorism expert says today's threat landscape is far more complex than it's ever been, with a growing number of extremist groups operating all across multiple regions. Here's correspondent Bernie Bennett.
1: Colin Clark of the Soufan Center says terrorism has become increasingly diverse, making it harder for law enforcement to track and prevent attacks. Clark says while established groups like Al-Qaeda and Hezbollah remain concerns, newer organizations continue to emerge. He points to Al-Shabaab in Somalia, ISIS-K, and Al-Qaeda affiliates in Africa and Yemen as among the most dangerous threats. Clark defines terrorism as the use of violence to achieve political goals rather than financial gain. Bernie Bennett reporting.
0: A Kansas lawmaker pushing to permanently ban federal funding for so-called gain-of-function virus research, arguing it does pose a very serious threat to public safety. Correspondent Richard Boyd explains.
2: Republican Senator Roger Marshall is urging Congress to pass legislation that would prohibit taxpayer funding for research that enhances the transmissibility or severity of viruses. Marshall tells colleagues that the COVID-19 pandemic exposed the risks of such work and argued federal dollars should never support research that could lead to another global health crisis. The Kansas physician also praised President Trump's recent executive action restricting high-risk biological research and is seeking to make those limits permanent through legislation. Richard Boyd reporting.
0: Leader of an Irish organized crime gang extradited from Ireland to Ireland from Dubai, facing allegations he ran an international drug smuggling and money laundering empire. Officials say the gang had points of interest stretching to Britain, Spain, and the U.S. This is SRN News. More Christian leaders are warning churches today against letting artificial intelligence replace God in all types of preaching the gospel.
3: While some pastors use artificial intelligence as a research tool and Christians turn to it for Bible study help, critics say it can never replace prayerful sermon preparation. They note that AI may mimic human conversations, but it cannot experience pain, grief, or joy. Christians believe Jesus Christ came to earth fully God and fully man, living, dying, and rising again, underscoring the unique value and dignity of every human life. I'm Bill Alexander.
0: Church of England cathedrals reportedly welcome more worshipers in 2025, with weekly attendance averaging more than 32,000, marking five straight years of growth. And Christian Today says adult Sunday services rose 8%. SRN News. Typhoon Dolphin hitting China's eastern coast after forcing more than 300,000 people to evacuate. That storm bringing very strong winds and massive waves, creating a risk of severe flooding and possible landslides. Former President Joe Biden's health continues to worsen.
4: Hunter Biden in an interview with the BBC saying his dad's health is declining.
5: The cancer has spread, has metastasized into his bones and further. It's very painful.
4: The former president was diagnosed with prostate cancer last May, 4 months after leaving the White House as the oldest sitting president. Biden is 83. Laura Winters reporting.
0: Don Nelson, the second winningest coach in NBA history, has died. He played for a number of years with the Boston Celtics early on. He was 86. More details, srnnews.com.

0: With SRN News, I'm Jason Walker. An expert on terrorism says today's threat landscape is more complex than ever with a growing number of extremist groups. Here's correspondent Bernie Bennett.
1: Colin Clark of the Soufan Center says terrorism has become increasingly diverse, making it harder for law enforcement to track and prevent attacks. Clark says while established groups like Al-Qaeda and Hezbollah remain concerns, newer organizations continue to emerge. He points to Al-Shabaab in Somalia, ISIS-K, and Al-Qaeda affiliates in Africa and Yemen as among the most dangerous threats. Clark defines terrorism as the use of violence to achieve political goals rather than financial gain. Bernie Bennett reporting.
0: Coast Guard says the operator of a boat that capsized in New York Harbor, killing two people, now facing criminal charges. Authorities investigating whether the vessel was chartered illegally. This is SRN News.

0: With SRN News, I'm Jason Walker. A terrorism expert says today's threat landscape is far more complex than it's ever been, with a growing number of extremist groups operating all across multiple regions. Here's correspondent Bernie Bennett.
1: Colin Clark of the Soufan Center says terrorism has become increasingly diverse, making it harder for law enforcement to track and prevent attacks. Clark says while established groups like Al-Qaeda and Hezbollah remain concerns, newer organizations continue to emerge. He points to Al-Shabaab in Somalia, ISIS-K, and Al-Qaeda affiliates in Africa and Yemen as among the most dangerous threats. Clark defines terrorism as the use of violence to achieve political goals rather than financial gain. Bernie Bennett reporting.
0: A Kansas lawmaker pushing to permanently ban federal funding for so-called gain-of-function virus research, arguing it does pose a very serious threat to public safety. Correspondent Richard Boyd explains.
2: Republican Senator Roger Marshall is urging Congress to pass legislation that would prohibit taxpayer funding for research that enhances the transmissibility or severity of viruses. Marshall tells colleagues that the COVID-19 pandemic exposed the risks of such work and argued federal dollars should never support research that could lead to another global health crisis. The Kansas physician also praised President Trump's recent executive action restricting high-risk biological research and is seeking to make those limits permanent through legislation. Richard Boyd reporting.
0: Leader of an Irish organized crime gang extradited from Ireland to Ireland from Dubai, facing allegations he ran an international drug smuggling and money laundering empire. Officials say the gang had points of interest stretching to Britain, Spain, and the U.S. This is SRN News. More Christian leaders are warning churches today against letting artificial intelligence replace God in all types of preaching the gospel.
3: While some pastors use artificial intelligence as a research tool and Christians turn to it for Bible study help, critics say it can never replace prayerful sermon preparation. They note that AI may mimic human conversations, but it cannot experience pain, grief, or joy. Christians believe Jesus Christ came to earth fully God and fully man, living, dying, and rising again, underscoring the unique value and dignity of every human life. I'm Bill Alexander.
0: Church of England cathedrals reportedly welcome more worshipers in 2025, with weekly attendance averaging more than 32,000, marking five straight years of growth. And Christian Today says adult Sunday services rose 8%. SRN News. Typhoon Dolphin hitting China's eastern coast after forcing more than 300,000 people to evacuate. That storm bringing very strong winds and massive waves, creating a risk of severe flooding and possible landslides. Former President Joe Biden's health continues to worsen.
4: Hunter Biden, in an interview with the BBC, saying his dad's health is declining.
5: The cancer has spread, has metastasized into his bones and further. It's very painful.
4: The former president was diagnosed with prostate cancer last May, 4 months after leaving the White House as the oldest sitting president. Biden is 83. Laura Winters reporting.
0: Don Nelson, the second winningest coach in NBA history, has died. He played for a number of years with the Boston Celtics early on. He was 86. More details, srnnews.com.

0: News this hour from Town Hall. I'm Jason Walker. An expert on terrorism says today's threat landscape is more complex than ever, with a growing number of extremist groups operating across multiple regions. Correspondent Bernie Bennett brings us up to date.
1: Colin Clark of the Soufan Center says terrorism has become increasingly diverse, making it harder for law enforcement to track and prevent attacks. Clark says while established groups like Al-Qaeda and Hezbollah remain concerns, newer organizations continue to emerge. He points to Al-Shabaab in Somalia, ISIS-K, and Al-Qaeda affiliates in Africa and Yemen as among the most dangerous threats. Clark defines terrorism as the use of violence to achieve political goals rather than financial gain. Bernie Bennett reporting.
0: A Kansas lawmaker pushing to permanently ban federal funding for so-called gain-of-function virus research, arguing it poses a very serious threat to public safety. More in the story from correspondent Richard
2: Marshall is urging Congress to pass legislation that would prohibit taxpayer funding for research that enhances the transmissibility or severity of viruses. Marshall tells colleagues that the COVID-19 pandemic exposed the risks of such work and argued federal dollars should never support research that could lead to another global health crisis. The Kansas physician also praised President Trump's recent executive action restricting high-risk biological research and is seeking to make those limits permanent through legislation. Richard Boyd reporting.
0: Berkshire Hathaway's new CEO, Greg Abel, investing $10 billion in Google's parent company and repurchasing $4.5 billion for its shares. Conglomerate that legendary investor Warren Buffett built reported its second quarter earnings Saturday and disclosed cash holdings had shrunk more than $30 billion. More on these stories, townhall.com.
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0: Battles continue north of the border.
4: British Columbia has declared a state of emergency as a wildfire continues to race through western Canada, forcing more than 20,000 people to evacuate from communities along Okanagan Lake. An undetermined number of homes have been destroyed. Officials say more than 100 wildfires are burning across the province, with nearly half of them out of control. And they say the hot, windy weather, along with a prolonged drought, could threaten more communities. I'm Donna Water.
0: Cyprus energy ministers say European consumers can expect natural gas from Cyprus to help meet their energy needs by 2028. Eastern Mediterranean is becoming an alternative energy source for Europe as Russia's war in Ukraine and Middle East upheavals push Europe to find new sources. Investors have decided to develop the Kronos field off Cyprus coast. Breaking news and analysis, townhall.com. Typhoon Dolphin hitting China's eastern coast after forcing more than 300,000 people to evacuate. Storm bringing very strong winds and massive waves. No initial report on any fatalities, but we understand now there are many who are missing. Former President Joe Biden's health continues to worsen.
5: Hunter Biden in an interview with the BBC saying his dad's health is declining.
6: The cancer has spread, has metastasized into his bones and further. It's very painful.
5: The former president was diagnosed with prostate cancer last May, 4 months after leaving the White House as the oldest.
7: If you don't want to take responsibility for your own problems, you don't have to anymore. Now you can blame someone else with the blame game.
8: Okay, it says here I'm always depressed. Okay, I'll blame it on my mom and dad for making such strict rules.
7: Ah! Okay.
9: Okay, my turn. It says, I have a short temper with my wife and kids. It's my ancestry. All my relatives come from a country where everyone has a short temper. I'm off the hook.
7: And that's all there is to it. You just have to find someone else to blame and stay mad at them with the blame game.
10: Oh, no. I drew a responsibility card.
8: Oh, man.
10: It says I can't blame the problem on anyone else, which means I have to grow up.
7: Oh, too bad. But remember, as long as you can keep all the focus on the roots of your problems and blame someone else, God can't work true repentance in your heart. So come on, play the blame game.
8: It says I have a problem with never taking responsibility for my own faults. Wow, who am I going to blame that on?
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1: We choose to go to the moon and do the other thing. 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
4: This is American Ground Radio. I'm Stephen Parr with Louis R. Abalone.
5: So the Supreme Court may eventually be asked to answer a very, well, deceptively simple question. When does an improvement become a new building, right? So a balcony, you know, Truman built a balcony at the White House.
4: All right.
5: I mean, that qualified as an alteration, or I think as an improvement.
4: Okay.
5: A new floor was treated as an alteration when Calvin Coolidge expanded the executive residence upward, right?
4: Yeah. Okay.
5: I mean, presidents have added pools and gardens and
4: bowling alley.

0: best. It's not the biggest. It's not the best, right? That's his brand. And what he's doing here is he's replacing the, you know, the demolished East Wing now with approximately a 90,000 square foot new ballroom. And now I think the Supreme Court is going to have to look at, is this an improvement? And the reason I say that is that Congress, you know, passed a law stating that a building or a structure cannot be erected on federal public grounds in Washington without the express authority of Congress.
1: Right.
0: Okay. But the Trump administration is saying, well, whoa, ho, ho, ho, ho. There's another federal law that authorizes expenditures for care, maintenance, repair, alteration, and improvement of the executive residence. That statute gives the president considerable discretion all over how certain appropriated funds are spent. So that's why I started out by saying, I think this is a deceptively simple question, but I think this is the one that the Supreme Court ultimately, the United States Supreme Court ultimately is going to need to answer. Is this an improvement or is this a new building?
1: It's got lots of basement and it's going to have a drone force in it.
0: Is it an improvement to the White House complex or is it a new building?
1: Wait. It is an improvement to the White House complex that is a new building. It's a new building on the It's not an improvement to the residence.
0: It's an improvement to the building that was demolished.
1: Well, no, that was the destruction of the building.
0: Because it needed to be improved.
1: It would have
0: cost, you know, several times that to improve the existing structure. So actually, the improvement of the building required taking the building down.
1: Okay, but they weren't authorized to.
0: How's that logic for you?
1: So another president comes in and just goes, you know what, the White House, we got leaks in the plumbing. We're just going to take all the White House down and then rebuild the White House from the ground up.
0: Oh, come on. That's a stretch, though.
1: How is that a stretch,
0: Lewis?
1: It might
0: be a stretch. It might be a little bit of a stretch.
1: How is that any different than tearing down the East Wing and rebuilding it?
0: Well, because you can't tear the White House down.
1: Well, why not? According to your logic, this is just an improvement on the residence. The residence, I don't like the way White House, how racist.
0: And you know what?
1: Let's make it a black house.
0: You know what?
1: Let's make it a purple house.
0: And you may have just touched on how the United States Supreme Court might rule.
1: Yeah, if we're just talking about an improvement, no, this is the construction of a new building.
0: But, I mean, it is true, though. I mean, the president does have the authority
1: to put in a bowling alley
0: to improve the executive residence.
1: You are allowed to put up new curtains. You can change the carpet out. You can, if you want to have every single thing in the White House gold plated, you can have everything gold plated as Donald Trump has done. You cannot tear down the White House and start over.
0: No, I agree with that. But I think the East Wing is different than the White House. I'm just saying the East Wing.
1: Okay, but it was a building.
0: It's an appendage.
1: It was a building
0: to the White House.
1: It was a building. It was its own building.
0: It was, but I mean, like you pointed out, and we've talked about on the show, the new ballroom will incorporate underground security, medical.
1: I agree.
0: Protective facilities.
1: And we need to have it. And Congress can solve this problem tomorrow. Because the House could just pass a bill saying, build a new ballroom. And the Senate could just, yeah, great, build a new ballroom. And this problem's done. Congress could have and should have already solved this problem because this ballroom needed to be built and the security for the president needed to be built. If we've learned anything from drone warfare in recent years, it is that we need a bunker in the White House and we need the ability to defend the White House from attack on White House grounds.
0: We
1: shouldn't have to be waiting for, you know, some airplanes to scramble out of Edwards.
0: Well, look what just happened at the White House Correspondents' Dinner earlier this year.
1: We need to be able to defend that piece of location. This needs to happen. This is a building that should have been built. It's got to be built with authorization from Congress because it is its own building.
0: Now, if you have not heard, the U.S. Court of Appeals for the District of Columbia ruled 2-1 against President Trump's planned White House ballroom.

0: room, they upheld a lower court injunction that blocks above ground construction unless Congress authorizes the project. Now, of course, President Trump said he's going to appeal. Construction will continue until the United States Supreme Court says.
1: And they've done a lot of construction. They have done a lot of construction on it. The most recent pictures, if you go to the Daily Caller, they've got some pictures of it. And they've already started building above ground stuff.
0: But let me point this out to you. When Calvin Coolidge, when he expanded the attic into a full third floor, the existing roof was completely demolished. I'm just saying there have been substantial destruction or demolition of the White House, itself, not just the East Wing or the West Wing. And
1: so he replaced the roof.
0: No, they had to destroy the roof in order to build out the third floor attic as basically a full floor. Then they put the roof back. So that's all I'm saying.
1: Yeah, but it was still they didn't tear the whole thing down to the ground and start over. They did renovations on part of it.
0: I mean, in 1933, they put in a swimming pool, indoor swimming pool.
1: They did not tear the whole thing down.
0: They gutted the West Terrace for Roosevelt.
1: They did not tear the whole thing down and rebuild it. The East Wing torn down to the studs.
0: But do you consider...
1: Not to the studs. It took the studs out.
0: Yeah, no. They left a gaping hole. My point here is, do you consider the East Wing, though, to be of the same historic quality...
1: That's not the question.
0: ...as the White House?
1: Obviously not, but that's not the question. The question wasn't how historically valuable it was. The question was it on federal grounds? And the answer on that is yes.
0: And whether or not it is an improvement or whether or not it is a new building.
1: There's no old building. You can't improve a building that doesn't exist.
0: We've been over this.
1: Yes.
0: I think the court is going to be very challenged here.
1: Let's get to the top of the things you need to know. First thing you need to know, the White House cannot build a new ballroom extension on the East Wing, as we were just talking about, of the White House. That's the ruling of the U.S. Court of Appeals for the District of Columbia. The court ruled that the administration required approval from Congress before tearing down the old East Wing and beginning work on the new. In its 2-1 ruling, the court said whether or not a massive ballroom should be constructed is for Congress to decide, is not a matter for executive self-help. But the court stayed its ruling requiring the White House to stop construction until the administration is able to appeal to the U.S. Supreme Court.
0: And again, I would make the argument that if you're going to improve the East Wing, sometimes it's less expensive, it's more effective to just start from scratch.
1: The law is not about what's effective or efficient. The law is about what's legal. Second thing you need to know, Tennessee Senator Marsha Blackburn has won Republican nomination to be governor of the Volunteer State. Blackburn has served in the Senate since 2019 and served in the House of Representatives from 2003 until 2019. She has previously dominated her campaigns for Senate with double-digit wins in 2018 and 2024. She will face Democrat Jerry Green in November's election to succeed term-limited Governor Bill Lee. No Democrat has won statewide office in Tennessee since the re-election of Democrat Governor Phil Breedsten back in 2007.
0: I think her seat is safe. I really do.
1: Yeah, I think she's going to win the governorship. Then you've got to figure out who's going to replace her in the Senate because she still has 4 more years to go. And the third thing you need to know, Tesla and SpaceX announced a joint venture to build a new computer chip factory in Texas. The project's called TerraFab and will be built in Grimes County, Texas. Elon Musk said the building will be, quote, the largest and most valuable building on Earth by far. TerraFab will employ more than 3,000 people, create more than 100 million square feet of manufacturing space. Tesla and SpaceX are investing a combined $119 billion to build the factory, and the chips created there will be used to power robots, cars, and space vehicles.
0: I mean, how exciting. Only in America, folks. Only in America. It makes me proud.
1: And not in California. Because initially, he had been talking about trying to build something like this in California.
0: Yeah, no.
1: There was a politician in California who tweeted, Elon Musk, go F yourself. And he went, duly noted.
0: No, instead
1: put it in Texas.
0: Yeah, that was not going to be a win for him. This is exciting, though.
1: Yeah, this is. We've got more American Ground Radio coming up. Stick around.
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6: Hello, ladies. Look at your man. Now look at me. Now look at your man. Wait, he's not a man anymore. He's a man identifying as a woman. Now look at me. Back to him. I mean, her. She's a man again. Confused? Me too. Ladies, you want a man who stands up for what matters in this country. Be a man and listen to American Ground Radio. Ladies, look at me. You're welcome. Now he's a man again who listens to the truth at American Ground Radio.

0: 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Steve Parr with Louis R. Abalone.
1: Oh, all the naysayers. There were lots of you. I mean, probably not listening to the show right now. But there were lots of you out there that were naysayers about President Trump and tariffs and how he was going to destroy the economy. I mean, everything was going to go up. Factories were going to just shut down in this country. It was going to have the absolute opposite effect.
0: Okay.
1: Well, the problem is, there's just one problem with all of that.
0: Yeah.
1: No one told the factories, because the Labor Department has now reported manufacturing output rose at a 4.6% annual rate.
0: Yes.
1: That was in the second quarter of this year. Hours worked increased 2.6%. Productivity, which measures output per hour, rose by 1.9%. So the factories are producing more. They're using more labor, which, you know, of course, contrary to folks who say, oh, and just these factories, people go and leaning on the workers that are there and just slaving away.
0: They don't let any cats into the manufacturing
1: the
0: facilities.
1: Fat cat, or the skinny cats.
0: They'll lose
1: right.
0: their tail. It's especially the rocking chair.
1: But no. Plants. But seriously, factories are producing more. They're using more labor. They're becoming more efficient. I mean, this is good news. And you will hear none of this from MSNBC or CNN. And no, it doesn't surprise me. But, I mean, at the same time, if you're going to make so much drama out of the fact that this policy is going to kill American jobs and et cetera, I mean, at least, I mean, is it too much to expect a modicum of integrity, a modicum of just, you know what, folks, it appears that President Trump's tariffs have not had as a deleterious effect as some folks might have expected.
0: Has the same people that you want a modicum of integrity from, have they admitted that Fauci was wrong about COVID and that on a lot of things Donald Trump was actually right, to include the death rate from COVID? Have any of these people that you expect
1: a
0: modicum?
1: I guess not.
0: Then the answer is no. They are not capable of a modicum of integrity.
1: Okay, but it's really hard for them, with a straight face, not to at least admit to themselves, when they look at themselves in the mirror.
0: Yeah.
1: And they go, you know what? Under the Biden administration, manufacturing output actually fell 2.3% per year.
0: I don't think that's what they think when they look in the mirror.
1: What do they think? You think they look in the mirror? Mirror, mirror on the wall?
0: They think,
1: who's the most pretty of them all?
0: They'll look in the mirror and go, Donald Trump's evil.
1: That's it?
0: That's all you got to do. That's it. We got a question for American Mamas. Dear Mamas, do men have the right to demand their girlfriends dress modestly in public?
1: Well, let's ask our American Mamas.
2: Mama.

0: And joining us now, our American mama, Terry Netterville. Okay, so there was this, I think this was an article. Man, I don't remember where I saw it. Maybe I saw it. Well, you know what? It was a former spokesperson for the White House. He was on a show, and he said, guys, here's a guaranteed way to find out if the woman you're dating is going to be a good match or not. If you're dating a girl, tell her, hey, I want you to dress more modestly when we're out in public because you're my girlfriend. And if she says no, then dump her. So yeah. Do men have the right to tell their girlfriends how to dress?
1: I mean, they have the right to give their opinion.
0: Okay.
1: You know, but I think that there are so many different ways that he can handle this if he really likes the girl. First of all, if you ask somebody out, don't you kind of already know how they dress?
0: How they dress. I mean, certainly their Instagram profile will probably tell you some
1: stuff.
0: Right,
1: you can go and do a little digging. And but the way he said, what was his name? Charles something. But anyway, he was saying that let them loose. If they're not going to abide by your wishes, cut them loose. Which to him, I would say, exactly, good riddance. I mean, if you're going to cut them loose because they've said, I like the way I dress, I'm not going to change, then fine, it's not compatible, it's not a match.
0: Here was my problem with it. Biblically, he has no right to demand that.
1: Right.
0: Because he hasn't gotten down on his knee. He hasn't pulled out a ring. Yeah. He hasn't said, hey, let's get married. So for him to expect just to demand something of the Bible doesn't tell women you have to obey all men.
1: Right.
0: Right. So unless you've at least gone through, unless you've actually taken some steps to say, all right, here's where I am. Unless you've put all your cards on the table, why do you think you have the right to tell some other human being how they can live?
1: That's a good point, because if Kevin, if my husband has an opinion about something, that will matter to me.
0: Right, because he's your husband.
1: Right, we'll talk about it. But
0: if I were to say, hey, Terry, you'd be like, okay, whatever.
1: Yeah, go pound sand.
0: I mean, it doesn't matter.
1: No, really and truly, there's also a way. So if somebody is dating somebody and they're like, gosh, they, you know, because there's a difference between dressing sexy and dressing slutty.
0: Yeah.
1: And if he feels like it's the latter, and there are ways. So when she dresses nice, and he can say, there's nothing sexier to me when I see you walk in with that, you know, adorable sundress or whatever.
0: Right.
1: Because I am of the mindset that the sexiest women that walk into a room, they're covered. They're covered, and they wear their outfit well. But there's an air, there's a confidence about certain women when they walk into a room.
0: Right.
1: And they just ooze, like, classy sexiness, if I can say.
0: Let's be careful, because if you're oozing, that may not be the right.
1: Might not be the right term.
0: How about exude?
1: Exude confidence. That's perfect.
0: Yeah.
1: But it would be like saying, like, here's something. I will say to Kevin, hey, you know, if we're driving down the road and I see a man that's got his gut out, he's mowing the yard, his shirt naked, has his gut sticking out, I might say, I hate that. I don't like it when men over a certain age do that. That's kind of giving him the hint. There's ways to do this, but the way this was presented, I thought that's not going to go over well with a lot of women.
0: I think that's a great way to stay single.
1: Yeah, that is a great way to stay single.
0: I mean, if you're trying to stay single, I think that's a great way. Now, there is such a thing as going, okay, if I don't want a girlfriend who is dressing a certain way, then don't ask someone who dresses that way out.
1: That's the whole point, is don't you already know what you're getting?
0: Yeah.
1: And let's say that did attract him in the beginning.
0: Yeah.
1: And now all of a sudden they're dating and he's jealous because she walks in with that same attire and is getting attention from the other
0: men.
1: You know,
0: the other guys, look.
1: Yeah. My husband's of a different mindset. He doesn't mind that.
0: If other men find me
1: attractive, he doesn't mind that. He's never, if anything, I like flowy stuff, and he'll say, find stuff that are more fitting, but I like the flowy sundresses.
0: Okay.
1: I don't care about that. And like I said before, when you exude confidence, that is so much more. But if you're on a date and it's a new date, and he says, hey, you might be somebody that I'm a potential mate for me. And the only problem is I don't like the way you dress.
0: Yeah.
1: That is such a clear sign for me to...
0: I'm out.
1: I'm out.
0: But here's part of the other aspect. You mentioned Kevin. So you and Kevin have been married for
1: 30 years.
0: Mm-hmm. It's not like Kevin's going, ooh, I got a lot of competition.
1: Right.
0: Right? Like, he knows where you guys stand from a relationship standpoint.
1: Yeah.
0: And so if you guys walk into a room and there are a whole bunch of guys that look at you, Kevin's going to be like, sucks to be all you guys.
1: Yeah. Right. But,
0: you know what I mean?
1: But if I was one that would walk in there dressed, letting, you know, side boobs or under boobs or had Daisy Duke shorts, that would be a problem for him. I wouldn't do that. I mean, that's not even my style. But that would be a problem. He would, because it would look like that I'm looking for that attention.
0: Yes.
1: You know what I mean?
0: I get that point, too. Mm-hmm. If you'd like to ask our American Mama a question, go to our website, AmericanGroundRadio.com/mamas, and click on the Ask the Mamas button. Terry Netterville, thank you so much.
1: Thank you.
0: Coming up next,
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5: 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I can't turn you guys, I can't change that dial. I can't turn the station off on WGSO 990 here in New Orleans. 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Bye-bye.
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0: And joining us now are American Mamas Terry Netterville and Kimberly Burleson. Just real quick before we get too much further into this, is this why you guys won't go out in public with me?
8: Now you know. Secret's out.
0: Is that it? Is that it? I have been known every day to just whenever I'm out in public, Welcome back to American Ground Radio. I'm Stephen Parr with Louis R. Avalone.
9: Well, apparently foreign-born workers,
0: yep,
9: especially foreign men, there are much fewer of them in the American workforce. And, of course, that is all, you know, reflecting the Trump administration's efforts to enforce U.S. immigration laws, crack down on illegal entry into this country.
0: Right.
9: So the foreign-born population overall fell by 401,000 to 48 million over the past year. Now, the number of foreigners in the labor market declined by 500,000 to 31 million.
0: Okay.
9: So
0: I think those numbers actually may be a little low, because from what we're seeing from ICE and from the Department of Homeland Security, they say they've actually had 3 million people deported from the country. So those would be foreign-born people gone out of the country. More than 400,000 is 3 million.
9: No, well, that may be true.
0: Yeah.
9: But at the same time, I mean, I think most of those drops are in foreign-born men.
0: Absolutely, because, again, most of the illegal immigrants that came into this country were foreign-born men.
9: And what I think you're now seeing is more, you know, because when you have more workers, you have more competition.
0: Right.
9: More people who are willing to take less.
0: And it drops the price of labor.
9: Right.
0: And so then you're starting, well, I can't make ends meet doing that. And yeah, it can depress the job market.
9: Well, that's what labor market dilution looks like.
0: Right.
9: Because you've got the supply of workers rising much faster than the demand for workers. Well, then employers gain leverage and the worker has less.
0: And we need people here in the U.S., American citizens, working. Because a job is not just about a paycheck. It's about purpose.
9: Oh, no. Some people will say, well, no one wants those jobs. Who will do those jobs? Right. Well, how about Americans?
0: Yeah, those people are idiots.
9: How about Americans if the jobs pay enough? How about the young man who was told college was his only option, wanted to learn a trade?
0: There is not a single category of workers, of jobs in the United States of America that has even a majority of illegal immigrants doing those jobs.
9: But this
0: not a single category, including ranch hands, farm hands, any of that.
9: But this whole debate really comes down to a very simple question.
0: Yeah.
9: Who should have the first claim on American jobs?
0: Americans. That's the answer.
9: I mean, now that doesn't mean every job has to go to a native-born worker.
0: No, if you're a legal immigrant, you should be able to get a job.
9: And it does not mean that wages are going to rise overnight.
0: No, but they'll rise a lot faster once we get all the illegal immigrants out of the country. They will absolutely rise a lot faster. Let's dig deep.
10: Working in a coal mine, going down. Working in a coal mine.
0: So on Friday, three Middle East nations signed a mutual defense agreement. This is Turkey, Saudi Arabia, and Pakistan. These are three of the most powerful nations in the Middle East. And when you look at them on a map, they create a little triangle.
9: Now, who is this?
0: Saudi Arabia. Turkey.
9: Okay.
0: Pakistan.
9: Okay.
0: They create a little triangle. Do you know who's in the middle of that triangle? Iraq and Iran. Okay? So this defensive agreement between Turkey, Saudi Arabia, and Pakistan has Iran surrounded. This is a move that reshapes the geopolitics of the Middle East, and it weakens Iran. Now, of course, Iran's already been weakened tremendously, but this is adding on to it.
9: Oh, yeah,
0: right?
9: Absolutely.
0: So when I saw this, I was reminded of an article I saw over at 1945.com by James J. Carafano. And the title of it is Donald Trump Won the Iran War. And you may go, wait a minute, why were you writing this headline as a past tense? How can you say past tense?
9: Did he won?
0: Yeah, he won the war.
9: Won the Iran War.
0: Yeah.
9: Okay.
0: I would argue he has.
9: Yeah, absolutely. I agree with you.
0: It's a very good article. Check it out, 1945.com. The article talks about how you've got the naysayers, the people who are saying, no, this is awful. They fall into, he basically points out three different distinct categories. The maximalists, the minimalists, and the doubters. All right? So the people who are saying that Donald Trump hasn't won the Iran war, this was an awful thing. Those are the three groups they fall into.
9: Okay.
0: So the maximalists, these are the people saying, boots on the ground, regime change. We got to go in. We got to send in the troops. If you're going to do this, go all the way through. We've got to take out the mullahs and regime change.
9: Okay.
0: Right? I don't think there are as many of those as there might have been in the past, but there's still some. Is that fair?
9: that say boots on the ground.
11: Yeah. It's not many.
9: There might be more who feel that way, but there's not a whole lot that will admit it.
0: Okay. Now, minimalists. These are people who didn't want the U.S. to do anything. Even starting the war was a mistake, right? Going after the bombs.
9: President Trump didn't promise this. He campaigned on ending endless war.
0: Marjorie Taylor Greene, Thomas Massey, Tucker Carlson, these are the minimalists.
9: The minimalists.
0: What I think they miss is Iran was about to get a nuclear weapon. Like, that's...
9: Well, a lot of folks would say, we've been saying that for the last 40 years. Right.
0: But the thing that was stopping Iran from getting a nuclear weapon is they knew that if it got too close to it, they would be bombed. And so what they've been trying to do is build up a missile and drone defense to where if you tried to bomb them, they'd blow you out of the water with just sheer numbers. Okay?
9: Okay.
0: If you go back to World War II, the Germans built better tanks than we did. That's just a fact. But we built 10 times as many tanks. Okay?
9: We were more productive.
0: Part of how we won World War II was we just had more tanks. Their tanks were better, but they could blow up a couple of our tanks, and eventually we'd take them out. That was the idea with Iran's missile and drone defense, was that our missiles would be better, but ours are more expensive. They could launch them all over, and if they had enough, we wouldn't be able to stop it.
9: Okay. All right.
0: We started bombing them before they did that. The minimalists missed that part. Okay. Then the doubters. These are the people who always think Trump is wrong on everything. It doesn't matter. This is the Trump always chickens out crowd.
9: This is the chronic Trump derangement syndrome crowd.
0: Exactly. The never Trumpers.
9: Okay.
0: Okay. And so you just got to go, well, they're not able to see reality. They're blinded by their hatred.
9: And you're calling them doubters.
0: That's kind of what the article.
9: So you got the minimalists, the maximalists, and the doubters.
0: And the article's saying they're all wrong. They're all missing it. What they're missing is Trump's goals from the start of the war. You got to think about what was Trump trying to accomplish, okay? Because this is trying to end
9: Iran's nuclear program.
0: Number one, stop Iran from getting a nuclear weapon. Has he done that?
9: I mean, for the time being.
0: Yep. So far, he has done, and he has set their program way back,
9: mm-hmm.
0: Okay? Two, stop Iran from being able to spread chaos through the Middle East.
9: Not quite.
0: He's close.
9: Because they keep launching missiles at their neighbors.
0: They do keep launching missiles at their neighbors, but they're not near as many missiles as they had. Hamas is essentially decapitated.
9: Yeah.
0: Right?
9: And they can't apparently adhere to any promises or any
0: Iran
9: deals.
0: Can't, yeah.
9: Yeah.
0: Yeah, Hezbollah, they've been launching some missiles at Israel, but they've been largely ineffective. The Houthis were able to fire a couple, but they can't resupply because Iran can't get the missiles anymore.
9: Right.
0: Okay. Three. Get more countries in the region to sign on the Abraham Accords, or at least not be hostile to Israel. And I think when you look at the security pact between Turkey, Saudi Arabia, and Pakistan, that is not a security pact that's aimed at Israel. That's a security pact that's aimed at Iran. And who's the biggest leader in Israeli hatred in the Middle East? It's Iran.
9: Mm-hmm.
0: So when you look at it that way, yeah, this has been successful too. So I think this article is absolutely right. I do think Donald Trump has won the war. The only question is, how does the war end? How do you secure the peace, right? The war's been won. Can we win the peace? Does that come because Iran actually finally says, okay, fine, we give up? Or do we have to just keep bombing them until they have nothing left?
9: I don't think they ever say they give up. I just think they're too ideological.
0: I agree with you on that. So that means the bombing will continue. But the war's already won. We'll be back.
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5: 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I can't turn you guys, I can't change that dial. 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Nice talking. Bye-bye.
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0: 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Stephen Parr with Louis R. Avalone.
1: Well, you know, Kellogg, which has been resistant, Kellogg, you know, the one that makes the cereals, et cetera.
0: It's been resistant to mold and to products.
1: No. It's been very resistant to removing artificial coloring from its cereals. Well, now it has promised, it has vowed to remove artificial coloring from its cereals by the end of the year, by the end of 2026. So this is it, like some, you know, by the end of 2030,
0: and they had a
1: new presidential administration.
0: When RFK Jr. came in as the head of HHS and the whole MAHA movement began, they did start saying, okay, we're gonna start taking this out. We're going to start taking these artificial things out. They had set a target by the end of 2027. Looks like they're going to be able to do some of this a year early.
1: Yeah. And I think, you know, of course, U.S. Health Secretary Robert F. Kennedy Jr., of course, he's very excited about that.
0: Yeah.
1: I mean, he wanted all those artificial dyes removed long ago.
0: Right.
1: He says that actually 35% of the food industry is already committed in removing those dyes from the product.
0: You know, and I've seen the difference in some foods that we buy, and one of the areas I've actually seen, like, some of the MAHA stuff actually taking effect is in potato chips. There's a different way they're making Ruffles now. They've got a different type of, it's a simpler Ruffles or whatever.
1: I hope they're not using that old Lestra.
0: No, they're not using that. I think what they've done is they just shifted to peanut oil or something. I don't exactly know what they did, but it tastes better. It is less greasy. So there is already some of this movement going on.
1: Well, and many of these dyes, of course, in Europe, I mean, they're banned.
0: Right.
1: I mean, they're prohibited from being used in foods that are consumed by humans.
0: Right.
1: And probably pets as well.
0: But Europe doesn't always have great... Just because something's done in Europe doesn't mean I'm like, oh, well, that's a good idea. In this case, it's probably a good idea.
1: Well, yeah. And the other part of this is we should have, as consumers, we should have access to clear labels. Parents need to be able to make informed decisions, you know, what they're feeding their kids.
0: And you know what? That's not fake news.
2: You are fake news.
0: Yeah! Hey, kids, it's Fake News Friday. We're going to play our game. Here's how we play. I read you the headline. You tell me whether that's real news, fake news, or really fake news.
1: Okay, so real news, it was reported, and it's true.
0: That's right.
1: Fake news, it was reported, but it's not true.
0: That's right.
1: And then really fake news, that's just us making it all up.
0: Why'd you have to whisper that?
1: I don't know. It's something different.
0: Is that a secret?
1: I don't know. I've never done that before.
0: I know.
1: I thought I'd do something different.
0: Okay.
1: It's a secret that we're making things up.
0: Okay. All right. And tell us what your scores. Go to our Facebook page, facebook.com/AmericanGroundRadio. And we're giving away free burritos this week.
1: Free burritos?
0: Free burritos.
1: Oh, wonderful. But no lettuce. No lettuce.
0: No.
1: No exploding diarrhea here.
0: No. All right. First one, abortion is gender-affirming care. Real news, fake news, or really fake news?
1: That's fake news.
0: That is fake news. That's from Planned Parenthood. They've rebranded their abortion services.
1: Oh, really?
0: Yeah, it's now gender-affirming care.
1: I mean, nobody believed it when it was gender-affirming care for children to mutilate their, you know, body parts.
0: Mattel has never made black Barbie dolls. You know, this fake news, really fake news.
1: That's fake news.
0: That is fake news. Angel Reese from the WNBA said when she was growing up, there were no Barbie dolls that looked like her.
1: Wow.
0: Not true. They started making black Barbie dolls back in the 1960s. President Trump is very physically ill. Real news, fake news, really fake news?
1: Fake news.
0: That's fake news. That's Rosie O'Donnell. Mitch McConnell was dropped off at a farm in the country where he'll be happier and have more room to run around. Real news, fake news, really fake news?
1: Okay, that's really fake news.
0: That's really fake news.
1: Come on.
0: Virginia Senator Mark Warren promised to only serve 2 terms in the Senate. Real news, fake news, really fake news?
1: That's real news.
0: That's real news. That was during his campaign running for Senate, his first term. He's now running for a 4th term.
1: Well.
0: So he has violated his campaign promise.
1: Well, he's had a change of heart. The country really needs him.
0: Oh, sure.
1: That's fake news.
0: Democrat Senate candidate Abdul El Sayed has declared Michigan is no longer part of the Midwest, but is now part of the Mideast. Real news, fake news, really fake news?
1: Ooh. Boy, I tell you. I'm going to go I'm going to go with fake. No, I'm going to go with real news.
0: That's really fake news. I just made that up.
1: Well, you know what? I would not. It would not surprise me.
0: Yeah.
1: Just saying.
0: Next one. Global warming causes airplanes to take off late. Real news, fake news, really fake news?
1: That's fake news.
0: That's fake news.
1: Come on.
0: That's the Associated Press. RFK Jr. started his own cooking show to teach people how to cook roadkill. Real news, fake news, really fake news?
1: That's fake news.
0: That's fake news.
1: Although he probably could.
0: Coca-Cola will print a can with Satan's name on it, but not a can with Jesus' name on it. Real news, fake news, or really fake news?
1: That's fake news. That's real news.
0: That's real news. You can go on their website.
1: What?
0: You can type in your name. You can type in a whole bunch of different names. And there's a guy who tried to type in Jesus.
1: Oh,
0: and they went,
1: come on.
0: Nope, not doing it.
1: Jesus.
0: Yeah. President Trump, seriously. And by the way, he tried to type Jesus is king, and they wouldn't let him type that. He typed Satan is king, and they were fine with that.
1: That's sus.
0: Yeah.
1: That's sus.
0: Last one here. President Trump is fighting inflation by opening the nation's strategic burrito reserve. Real news, fake news, really fake news?
1: What is it with burritos?
0: Oh, you haven't
1: Are
0: heard
1: you
0: the
1: hungry?
0: Story? You haven't heard the story?
1: That's fake news.
0: That's really fake news. All right, so there was a debate online. Somebody's saying that they couldn't find a burrito for less than $20, and it's been a big debate amongst conservatives about maybe you should learn how to cook a burrito at home and all that. That's what the burrito thing is.
1: Have these folks heard of Taco Bell?
0: Well, I don't know. Yo quiero Taco Bell. Hey, that's our game. Let us know what you score. Let's go to our Facebook page, facebook.com/American Ground Radio.
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10: 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More powerful than a locomotive. Able to leap tall tales from Joe Biden in a single bound.
11: Look, look up in the sky. It's a bird. It's a weather balloon from China.
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0: 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Steve Paul Lewis, Sarah Avalone.
1: You know, I think this is a healthy and necessary fight for Democrats to have.
0: Okay.
1: If the party wants to remain competitive in swing states and speak to working and middle-class families or voters, it cannot allow the Democrat Socialists of America to become its public face.
0: Okay.
1: Or its ideological compass.
0: Right.
1: And this surprised me because, you know, you and I have been talking about when is someone on the Democratic side, other than the
0: James Carville?
1: Well, no.
0: Or John Fetterman?
1: John Fetterman.
0: Yeah.
1: When is somebody going to wake up and go, you know what? We've got to take back our party.
0: Yeah.
1: We've got to take back the Democratic Party away from these
0: communists. Yeah.
1: Well, there's a group called Third Way.
0: Oh.
1: And Third Way is planning a $15 million campaign to basically go after the Democrat Socialists of America, the DSA candidates that are running this fall.
0: But see, Third Way is made up of a bunch of Republican never-Trumpers, like Bill Kristol's part of the Third Way movement. Basically, it's the establishments of both parties.
1: So you're saying that the establishment Republicans are standing up to make sure that the Democratic Party doesn't go any further off the rails than it already is because the Democrats don't have a spine to do it themselves.
0: Former establishment Republicans. They're no longer Republicans, but they were at one point. But yeah, that's what Third Way is. And look, somebody's got to say whoa.
2: When I say whoa, I mean whoa!
0: President Trump promised the world's largest fireworks display, and he delivered. The 4th of July fireworks celebrations in Washington, D.C. this year were record-breaking. The Guinness Book of World Records says it was the world's largest fireworks display in history. A total of 840,537 fireworks were fired off during the weather-delayed celebration. The previous record was held by a church in the Philippines in 2016, but this display was larger by about 30,000 fireworks. White House spokesman David Engel said, "This iconic display will forever stand as one of the most historic celebrations in American history and will never be forgotten by generations to come."
1: No, it was a huge crowd, tremendous spirit.
0: Biggest ever.
1: Unforgettable.
0: Nobody ever forgets. People said best ever. May your...
3: KKXX Paradise.
4: How do you do? The man in this story knew how to get what he wanted, but he didn't always want what he got. His desires took him down a dark and fearful passage, increasingly dangerous. Which begs the question, what shall a man give in exchange for his soul? He'll learn the answer when his heart and mind and very life were unshackled.
5: How's the patient?
6: Still hot, doctor.
5: That's how it is with typhoid, Miss Dotson. You have to bring the fever down with cold water.
6: It was hard to see him shivering so. The chills running up and down his little body.
5: Let me check him again.
6: He's so quiet now. Maybe the fever is broken.
5: Mrs. Dotson, I'm afraid there's nothing more we can do. The life has gone out of your son.
6: No, not my little Byron.
5: I'm sorry. You might as well call the undertaker.
4: Proclaiming the way, the truth, and the life, this is Unshackled. True life stories of real people dramatized and produced in Chicago by Pacific Garden Mission. Nowhere is the effect of homelessness seen more clearly than in the faces of men and women who daily trudge the streets looking for shelter. Passing others, they look down to avoid meeting anyone's gaze, ashamed of their worn and dirty attire. But those who come to Pacific Garden Mission learn to look up. Thanks to friends who care and send financial gifts, the mission offers free clothing and showers, nourishing meals, and a safe place to sleep, an address from which the homeless can rebuild their lives. But first, they meet the carpenter in charge of rebuilding, and he tears down the unsafe construction of the past, laying a new foundation. Pastors and counselors help each person understand the necessary steps along the way to new life. And that new life is what this program celebrates. Now for broadcast around the earth, here is episode number 3943 in the series Unshackled, the program that makes you face yourself and think.
6: Oh, how can my little boy be dead? Why? Mother, what can we do?
3: Hush now. I'm here, dear. I'm right here.
6: I don't want to let him go. I have to look at him again. Mother, he's still alive. Look, the color is back in his cheeks.
7: Oh, my.
6: Stay with him while I call the doctor back.
7: Oh, dear Lord. Yes. Go. I've got him.
6: Doctor, he's still alive. My son is still alive.
4: Only five at the time of this crisis. Many near-death experiences lay ahead for the man in our story. This is the testimony of how he survived and why. Part one of the true story of Byron Dodson from the classic files of Unshackled.
8: My father was an entrepreneur, successful in real estate development in Lima, Ohio. He and Mom worked hard, so they slept in on Sunday and we never went to church. I was born very bow-legged and had to wear leg braces. But even so, I had many playmates every day of the week, except Sunday when other kids went to church. One day when I was six, I decided to follow them to learn about their special playmate. They said his name was Jesus. 2 hours later, I returned home to frantic parents.
9: Byron Dodson, where have you been? We've been looking all over for you. We thought you were kidnapped. Don't you know we plan to take a ride in our new car? Go on around to the back porch. Your father is waiting with a hickory stick.
10: Where is that boy?
8: Everything I learned about Jesus was blown away by my dad's wrath. There was no more Sunday school after that for a very long time. That year, my leg braces came off and I could run and play like a normal boy. But that year, the doctor discovered my father had tuberculosis and suggested we move to a drier climate. Dad made a trip to the Southwest and returned all excited.
11: New Mexico has a wonderful climate, Nettie. Dry air and plenty of land.
6: What about your business here?
11: I can start over there. It's a wonderful place. Wait till you see the desert.
6: What about Byron? He starts school this year.
11: We'll find some sort of school for him. I'm going to establish a town. Not only that, I'll own half of it.
6: A town?
11: Not far from the border. This is the start of a great new life for all of us.
8: Beginning with a tent, our home was in the desert northwest of El Paso. My father's enterprising spirit soon had a town platted. Dad was elected the first sheriff of Luna County. He owned a general store, a movie theater, and a half interest in the local bar. I would go there after school and wait for him to take me home, and while I waited, I would swallow whatever was left in glasses sitting on the bar. 4.5 years passed, and the border was wild then.
11: You and Byron have to leave, Nettie.
6: Leave?
11: Go back to Lima. It isn't safe here anymore.
6: Why? What happened?
11: Bandits shot up the town, burned down the movie house, shot up the general store, killed some folks. It isn't safe.
6: What about you?
11: I've got to stay here a few more months so that I'll have 5 years of residency to get the homestead. Then I'll come too. Start packing.
8: Back in Lima, I was put back a grade in school because the one out west was not accredited. Dad came home before the year ended. Since I already smoked, I chafed at being with younger children. Instead, I found youthful gangs who thrilled at my stories about the Wild West. We copied the bandits, practicing vandalism, everything from stealing to arson, further eroding my character. We broke into railroad supply sheds and took flares and torpedoes. One day, I decided to see what would happen if I struck a torpedo under my grandmother's back steps. I used a garden rake to whack it, and the deafening blast was followed by ringing in my ears. My second brush with death.
5: Your son is lucky to be alive, Mrs. Dodson.
6: Thank you, Doctor. Will he be all right?
5: The lead wrapping did a lot of damage as it corkscrewed. Just missed his right eye, grazed his cheekbone, and bored into his head just below his right ear.
11: Good grief!
5: It was embedded so deep we had to remove one large piece by cutting the tissue away.
11: Did you get it all?
5: We can see on the x-ray a smaller piece, too close to the brain to remove. If the lead had gone a few millimeters deeper, it would have been fatal.
8: That lead fragment is still lodged somewhere between the mastoid bone and my common sense. Dad wanted to get me away from the area, so we moved to a different part of the city, leaving behind my gang buddies. Then, I made new friends who went to Sunday school. I joined the Boy Scouts who met in church, and I even found the Bible interesting. The church held revival, so I went several times.
10: Jesus is calling you. Oh, sinner, come home. Don't think that your good deeds will outweigh the bad. The Bible says, "For whosoever shall keep the whole law and yet offend in one point, he is guilty of all." As it is written, "There is none righteous, no, not one." The Savior came to save you and to give you new life, friend. In John chapter 10, verse 10, Jesus said, "The thief cometh not but for to steal and to kill and to destroy. I am come that they might have life and that they might have it more abundantly." Friend, Jesus loves you so much, he laid down his life to save you. That's how much he wants a relationship with us.
8: Chills ran up and down my body. I wanted to

0: As needed. Look down at the altar. All a bunch of wimps. Old men and boys. Salvation is not for you.
1: I didn't realize that I spoke those words out loud until he said, "Byron, you don't mean what you just said, do you?" From then on, I lost interest in church and Sunday school, even scouting. I teamed up with older boys peddling bootleg whiskey that we drank. Soon, I was using narcotics as well. Evil poured out of my mouth until Dad, in frustration, used a bullwhip on me. Then, I decided to run away.
2: Hey, Byron, over here. What kept you?
0: I had to wait for my parents to fall asleep.
2: I thought you were gonna bring a suitcase.
0: I shipped it to Chicago by express. We'll pick it up when we get there.
2: Good. You can't carry stuff when you're hopping a freight train.
0: How do you know which train's going to Chicago?
2: This is the right one. Come on, hop in this empty car. You bring any money?
0: $5 I stole from Dad.
2: Whoa! Just in time.
0: Hey, it's going the wrong way.
2: That's probably just backing up.
0: No, it's going the wrong way. It's going east.
1: We jumped off at the first stop and walked to a nearby tavern where we bought a pint of whiskey. Then we hopped on the next westbound freight train loaded with metal culvert pipes. The only way to hide was to climb inside the pipes that banged and bumped on the rails. Nevertheless, we fell asleep. And when I woke up, I called my buddy to jump off the train and we landed some distance apart. We limped toward each other.
0: I thought that ride would never end.
2: Yeah, but I fell asleep.
0: I did too. But my bones ache. Look at the bruises on my arms and knees. Where are we?
2: Outskirts of Hammond, Indiana, the sign said when I jumped off.
0: Close to Chicago?
2: Close enough. We can get a streetcar.
0: I'm starved.
2: Me too. We can take some corn from that field and roast it on a fire.
0: Sure could use some of Mom's cooking about this time.
2: You're on your own now.
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1: We stayed out of sight of the railroad workers as we walked to the suburbs and took an electric car to Chicago. By then it was night. We fell asleep on the streetcar and rode to the end of the line, but the conductor took pity on us and let us ride back to the loop where we wandered the streets until we found the freight office. They told us my suitcase was at a different office 10 blocks away. When we got there, they told us the suitcase was back at the other freight office.
2: This is just a wild goose chase. I'm beat.
0: Me too.
2: I'm starving. You got any money left?
0: Nah. Between the whiskey and the streetcar fare, I'm broke.
2: Well, there's the freight office. Again. Better have your suitcase.
0: Yeah. Sending us off like that. Don't they know nothing? We're back. And you better have my suitcase. Here's the claim check.
4: That your suitcase, kid?
0: Yeah.
4: Open it.
0: What for?
4: Because I'm a cop. Open it up.
0: I didn't steal that suitcase. I sent it here from Lima, Ohio.
4: I know it's yours. That's why I want to see what's inside.
0: Why?
4: Never mind. Just open it. What's under the clothes?
0: Nothing.
4: Let's find out. Uh-huh. You call a pistol nothing.
0: How'd that get in there?
4: Nice try.
0: I don't even own a gun.
4: Then how did it get in there?
0: I don't know.
4: You better start telling the truth, bud. Man's been killed, and I think this is the gun.
0: That can't be true.
4: Looks like an empty cartridge to me.
0: That isn't my gun. I don't know how it got in there.
4: You're coming with us.
1: They loaded me into a car and we drove through some of the roughest areas I've ever seen. Once we passed a huge neon sign that said, "Jesus Saves." No one's

0: spoke a word, and I wondered if they could hear my heart pounding. At the precinct station, they showed me a newspaper with big headlines that read, "Hammond Switchman Murdered."
1: Tell us all about it.
2: There's nothing to tell. I don't know anything.
1: You were in the Hammond Railroad Yard, weren't you?
2: Yes.
1: Why'd you do it, kid?
2: I didn't.
1: We checked the gun. It's definitely the murder weapon.
2: But it's not my gun!
1: Yeah, you might as well come clean. No jury will let you off now.
0: I spent the night in jail, and the next morning, they drove me to a big building called the House of Corrections. They gave me a pair of overalls, a scrub brush, and a large bar of soap, and told me to scrub the tile floor on my knees. Then, I got a visitor.
3: Okay, Byron, you can get off the floor now and come with me.
2: No, I can't, Dad. They're keeping me here for murder.
3: There hasn't been a murder.
2: But they showed me the headlines.
3: That murder happened 2 months ago.
2: Really?
3: After I learned you sent a suitcase here, I phoned the Chicago police and we cooked up a little scheme to teach you a lesson. They were very helpful.
2: What about the gun?
3: Belongs to the detective. Are you ready to come home to stay?
2: I sure am.
3: This time you can ride on the cushions instead of the rails.
0: I learned later that Dad paid for my buddy's train ticket back to his family. After my Chicago escapade, the good boys wanted nothing to do with me, and the bad ones saw me as a failure for getting caught. I felt completely unwanted. One of the gang members suggested I join the Navy, so I lied about my age and signed up. They gave me a ticket to Cincinnati where I failed to pass the physical. Completely demoralized, I went home. The next day, Dad called me to his office.
3: Your mother says you refused to go to school.
2: I quit. I'm not going back either.
3: You're only a sophomore, Byron.
2: I don't care. I hate school. I hate people whispering behind my back.
3: Son, I want to lay your future before you. By quitting school and the things you've been doing, you'll probably end up being nothing more than a common laborer.
2: So what?
3: Fine. If that's what you want, go to work and start paying your room and board immediately.
2: I will.
3: I'll give you a chance, son. Our attic is filled with old household goods. I have a vacant storefront in one of my real estate listings, and I'll turn it over to you if you clean out the attic and get all that junk to the storeroom. You can open a secondhand store. Agreed?
2: Agreed.
0: I made many trips, cleaning out the attic, and started my business with family junk. I learned to buy other people's furniture for next to nothing and then resell it at a profit. Dad applauded my shrewdness and encouraged me as I prospered. He didn't know about the secret drinking parties we held in the back room.
4: All right, raise your five.
2: I'm out.
4: Full house, queen high. The pot's mine. Is that pitcher for sale, Byron?
2: At the right price, everything's for sale.
4: Yeah, you're doing all right, buddy.
2: Yeah, follow the eight P's of progress.
5: What's that?
4: Yeah, what is that?
5: I can hardly wait to hear what they are.
2: The eight P's are the power to persuade a prospective purchaser to purchase your product at plenty of profit.
0: Deep in my heart, I wanted to show off to Dad and everyone else who doubted me. I wanted to be rich and powerful. God was left out of my life completely. But just when I was successful, Dad ruined my plans again.
3: How's business, son?
2: Great. Look at this dresser I bought. I can double the money, easy.
3: I'm proud of the way you buckled down and made the business work.
2: I like selling things.
3: Listen, I'm sorry to tell you this, but I need to sell this property.
2: You mean I have to close the business?
3: Afraid so.
2: Oh, man! Just when things are going great.
3: Tell you what, though. I bought a half interest in a canvas goods factory, and we have a contract with the government. You can work for me in the factory, but you have to start at the bottom.
0: I started by dismantling products that were made wrong, and I hated the job because I felt like a common laborer. I complained too often to Dad, and he told me to learn the business by starting at the bottom or get out. So I took the challenge and did everything from oiling the machinery to shoveling coal. I had my nose in everything, including the office books. That's how I began dating my father's bookkeeper, Francis.
6: You've learned a lot about the business, Byron.
2: I intend to run it someday.
6: I admire your ambition.
2: It's one thing my old man taught me. Work your way up.
6: Have you always been like that? Hardworking, focused?
2: Are you kidding? I used to be a loose cannon, going off in all directions. Looking out for number one.
6: Then it's a real accomplishment that you zeroed in on the business.
2: Like I say, someday it'll be mine. Would you, like another drink?
6: No, thank you. One glass is enough.
2: Not for me. I used to sell bootleg whiskey, and I got used to sampling my wares.
0: Francis and I were married, and the factory prospered as I advanced to plant superintendent. We expanded, building a new factory, and my social life expanded, too. But I didn't let drinking interfere with my work. Then my father died suddenly, and all the responsibility fell on me.
6: What are you looking for?
2: Copy of the Power of Attorney.
6: It's right over there.
2: Thanks.
6: You're doing a wonderful job, Byron. So much responsibility fell on you.
2: Being administrator of his estate, I'm learning how much my father did. I didn't know the half of it.
6: He was a hard worker.
2: Yes, he was. He supported a lot of good causes, too.
6: I always admired him for that.
2: Yes.
6: Your mother is bearing up quite well.
2: She always has. Wish I could have a drink. But I'd better keep my mind clear.
6: There's revival at church this week. Would you like to go with me?
2: Sure. Wouldn't hurt me to put in an appearance.
7: In the Gospel of John, chapter 15, verse 5, Jesus said, I am the vine, ye are the branches. He that abideth in me, and I in him, the same bringeth forth much fruit. For without me, ye can do nothing. Did you hear that, folks? Apart from the living God, the Lord Jesus Christ, you can do nothing. You don't get to heaven by doing the right thing. Jesus did the right thing. And you do the right thing when you repent of your sins. Ask God's forgiveness. Jesus said, but seek ye first the kingdom of God and his righteousness, and all these things shall be added unto you. Everything begins with knowing the Lord Jesus Christ as Savior. According to Acts chapter 4, verse 12, neither is there salvation in any other, for there is none other name under heaven given among men whereby we must be saved. If you would like to be saved, come forward now. Never mind what others will think of you. Jesus was crucified, bled and died for you very publicly. He wasn't ashamed, and you shouldn't be either. God loves you and wants to give you new life. For God sent not his Son into the world to condemn the world. Oh, but that the world through him might be saved.
0: Once again, I resisted God's invitation to be saved. For a year after my father's death, I set aside my drinking to do the job before me. Then, I succumbed to my role as big shot. With insurance money from Dad, I made lavish trips, visiting casinos, racetracks, and exclusive clubs. My neglect of the business led to huge losses, so I borrowed thousands of dollars. I was in big trouble and didn't know what to do.
6: Byron, you're all right. I was so worried about you.
2: Don't be worried, Francis. Had a late business meeting.
6: Why didn't you call and tell me?
2: Didn't want to wake you up.
6: You've been drinking.
2: Of course I've been drinking. Clients like to drink. I like to buy.
6: I wish you wouldn't drink so much, honey.
2: I don't.
6: Every night.
2: Don't nag me.
6: But it isn't good for you to drink so much.
2: I said don't nag me.
6: I won't. Why don't you go to bed and get some sleep? It's late.
2: You go to bed. I'm gonna have a nightcap.
6: Honey, the company is not doing well. You need to be sober.
2: I said don't nag me!
6: Byron!
0: I would hear Francis praying for me at night and in the morning. But I was too far gone to change. Once I came in crazed with drink and shot up the radio because I didn't like what I heard. Then I tried to hang myself and failed. I hated what I was doing to my family. The tears of my mother, wife, and daughter were more than I could bear.
6: Oh, God, please do something for my husband.
8: He's wrecking our business. I feel ashamed to meet the neighbors. I can't stand it any longer. Please, do something. I pray.
9: Next week, we'll hear what God did in this untenable situation. As Byron himself wrote, quoting Galatians chapter 6, verse 7, "Be not deceived. God is not mocked. For whatsoever a man soweth, that shall he also reap." We hope you realize, listening friend, that Jesus suffered the consequence of our sin on the cross. And he is the propitiation for our sins, and not for ours only, but also for the sins of the whole world. The Bible says, "For he hath made him to be sin for us who knew no sin, that we might be made the righteousness of God in him." You can receive God's forgiveness right now by praying with us. There are no special words. This prayer is simply meant to reflect the attitude of a humbled heart. Dear God, I confess that I am a lost sinner and cannot save myself. I repent of my sins against you. I believe Jesus died for my sins on the cross. I believe he rose again and lives forevermore. Thank you for his sacrifice. Thank you for saving me. Come into my heart and life, Lord Jesus, and change me. In your name I pray. 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This is program number 3943. Heard in the classic True Story of Byron Dotson, Part 1, were Tom Geich, Patrick Thompson, Stephen Spencer, Kara O'Brien, Cheryl Lynn Galimo, Tony Bizzuto, and Tom McElroy. Original music, Don Badorf. 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Script, Kenitha Gabler and Jack O'Dell. 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So, until next time, unless our Lord returns before then, I'm Timothy Gregory reminding you that the doors to Pacific Garden Mission are open night and day. 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

0: The Bible makes it clear that we are reconciled to God by grace alone. Today on Truth for Life, we'll consider why that same grace antagonizes us to the evil one and instructs us how to respond to spiritual forces. Alistair Begg continues our study in Daniel chapter 10.
1: Now, the real question and the taxing question in this chapter has to do with who this figure actually is. Who is this person? After all, if you noted carefully as we read it, three times Daniel refers to this individual as my Lord, in verse 16, in verse 17, and in verse 19. Many of my friends go to the Christophany, some of my other friends go elsewhere. And as I say, it seems to me that it's fair to conclude that what we have here is, as elsewhere in the Bible, an unnamed angelic figure. Incidentally, some people say he's not unnamed. This is clearly Gabriel, whom we've met already, and so on. But rather, I take it that it is an unnamed angelic figure who conveys in himself, something of the power and the glory of God in a manner that is quite frankly terrifying. So that it is not to diminish him in any way at all, but it is certainly to say it's possible for us, and irrespective of our conclusion regarding the identity of this figure, it doesn't alter the information that is conveyed or the implications of what is conveyed. So first of all, in 4 to 9, you have this devastating vision. Then in verse 10 and following, through to about verse 19, you have what I'm referring to as a clarifying message. A clarifying message. Verse 10 tells us that a hand touched him. And as a result of that, it set him trembling on his hands and his knees. The voice then assures him that he is greatly loved. Remember, we saw this in verse 23 of chapter 9. I have come to tell you a word, says the messenger, for you are greatly loved. It's a wonderful thought. And here again, Daniel is reminded of the fact that God has made him the object of his affection. So number one, I'm here to tell you that you are greatly loved. I am here also to tell you that your words were heard. What were his words? Well, his prayers. I'm here, I've been dispatched. The prayers of Daniel have released angelic forces from heaven. That's what the Bible is saying. It's amazing. It is, to the skeptic, entirely unbelievable. It is only by faith that we would bow beneath its instruction. Because you see, James tells us that the prayer of a righteous man is powerful and effective. Then he tells him that his delay in responding is on account of the fact that there has been a conflict in the heavenly places. Verse 13, the prince of the kingdom of Persia withstood me 21 days. Now here is where we get into this notion of, in the heavenly realms, a representative of Persia in these heavenly realms engaging with this individual. And for a period of 21 days, this encounter takes place. Now, you're going to see this again in verse 20 concerning Greece. Now I will return to fight against the prince of Persia, and when I go out, behold, the prince of Greece will come. Behind all these earthly powers stands this or these angelic princes. Now, this is just not something that has popped out of nowhere. In the prophecy of Isaiah, in chapter 24, God says through his servant concerning the brokenness of the earth and the impact of the sound of terror that is there. He says, on that day, the Lord will punish the host of heaven in heaven. What is the host of heaven in heaven? How can you have this conflict in heaven? Well, I said the conflict is in the heavenly realms. But in actual fact, now the the untrammeled glory and beauty of heaven, as it exists in the wider heavenly realms, will bring about the execution of God's righteous judgment on those fallen angels who, in following Satan, have and do and will oppose the work of the kingdom of God throughout all of time. And once again, it is a reminder to us that the things that we see as evidences of chaos and discord and unrighteousness and bitterness and mayhem and so on are, as we said in our opening statement, a reflection of a conflict that is taking place in a realm that most people pay no attention to, and many, in fact, would deny the existence of it in its entirety. But the Bible says so, that behind these earthly powers, you have these evil forces. Now, he goes on then and says that it is Michael, this angelic warrior, who has come to his aid. But Michael, one of the chief princes, came to help me because I was left there with the kings of Persia and came to make you understand what is to happen to your people in the latter days, for the vision is for days yet to come. In other words, he says, you need to understand something, Daniel, that this vision is not going to be exhausted in the immediate. It refers to many days that will still unfold. Well, the impact of that in verse 15, Daniel tells us, when he had spoken to me according to these words, I turned my face toward the ground and was mute. I was struck dumb. So if we find it challenging, daunting, alarming, unsettling, we're in very good company. I mean, some of us can just sit here and absorb it. Daniel couldn't. For a second time, he is laid out. And once again, he's touched, and he's strengthened, and he's amazed, and he's overwhelmed, and he's weakened. And once again, he's reassured. You are greatly loved, verse 19. The one having the appearance of a man, touch me and strengthen me again. Aren't you encouraged by the fact that he needed this three times? He didn't just go, oh, I get it, and move on. He was faithful, but he was also fearful. He was definitely frail. Oh, man greatly loved, fear not, peace be with you, be strong and of good courage. And as he spoke to me, I was strengthened and said, let my Lord speak, for you have strengthened me. In other words, now, at the very end of this encounter, he is put in a position where he has the capacity to receive the vision. So, a devastating or a terrifying vision, a clarifying message, and then finally, a tantalizing question. Verse 20, then he said, do you know why I have come to you? Fascinating, isn't it? I'm sure Daniel says, well, I'm trying to know why you have come to me. I've been paying attention for a long time. At the end of chapter 9, he had been charged with the responsibility to consider the word and to understand the vision, to apply his mind to things. And once again, it is necessary for him to do the same. The question, tantalizing as it is a good question, and it is a necessary question. Because what he's doing is he's causing Daniel to think about what he has heard and to consider the implications of what he has heard. And what he is now told is that this conflict is going to continue. Behold, he says, you will find that I will have to go and resume the fight against the prince of Persia. And when I go out, that will be followed by the prince of Greece. And the battle will ensue. The inevitable question, of course, is what will happen then? Will God's people survive? Are they going to make it? But he says, I will tell you, verse 21, what is inscribed in the book of truth. There is none who contends by my side against these except Michael, your prince. In other words, and this is important for us to get, This vision, as taxing as it is intended to provide the assurance to Daniel that no matter how bad things appear to be, and remember, the news from Jerusalem is bad, not what they might have expected or hoped for. No matter how bad things appear to be, no matter how chaotic or apparently hopeless things have become, God is actually so fully in control of things that he is able to disclose the sequence of the events before they actually happen. That's what's happening here. That's the vision. That is why, incidentally, liberal scholarship says, no, this did not happen. The dating of Daniel was way, way, way, way after this, because nobody could know that these things would transpire as they did, because history records the fact that the kingdom of Persia was so radically opposed to the cause of God's people, and when that was gathered up, then it was the kingdom of Greece, as we've seen in chapter 8, that came against the people of God. Well, how in the world could anyone know? Only someone who knows the end from the beginning, only the God of all eternity, could give to Daniel a vision that would make plain events that people had no knowledge of at all. And that, I think, is the significance of this thing in verse 21. I will tell you what is inscribed in the book of truth. It's a very enigmatic little phrase, isn't it? The book of truth. It may well be an allusion to Psalm 139, verse 16, which you will recall. All the days of your life were written in his book before one of them came to be. Nothing is taking God by surprise. He is sovereign over all these affairs. Or it may refer to Malachi, where the names of the saints of God are written in a book of remembrance. And so he says, Daniel, you need to understand something, son. You have lived your life. It's toward the end. The people have gone back. The news is poor. You've received this vision. You now must apply your mind and your heart to understand it, but you may rest secure in this reality, that ultimately God will triumph over all these things. And Daniel is therefore encountering 6th century BC, what Paul is describing to the people of God in the 1st century AD. Reminding the people of God of the triumph of Jesus in a realm of which most people know nothing. Even some of you, I can tell by the way you're looking at me, are going, is this for real? Are we genuinely agreeing about this? I mean, are you really telling us that there are angels? Are you really saying, yes, angels are mentioned in every part of the biblical record. There's no question that there are. Was Satan cast out of heaven? Yes. And the demonic forces that accompanied him? Yes. Are those forces at work in our world? Yes. Where are they? Every place. So that when we see the machinations of man, the evil of man, the forcefulness of man against the kingdom and authority of Christ, we see not simply man vesting his arrogant self, but man under the sway of evil influences. It's a quite staggering notion, isn't it? Evil powers at work in the corridors of the Persian and the Greek empires. Evil powers. Anti-God, dark and demonic forces in the hallways of our senators and our congressmen, in the framework of the British Parliament, in the anti-God dimensions of an atheistic world. The God of this age has blinded the minds of men and women so that they cannot see the truth. They cannot be argued into the truth. Why do they not just respond to our best attempts at apologetics? Because their minds are at enmity with God. They're not in a neutral zone. They're not in a position where they can say, well, maybe or maybe not. They are actually opposed to God. And the forces of evil are ranged against the message of God. And therefore, the people of God need a vision of God to understand how things will actually unfold and finally end. The conflicts tonight of our world, the Bible makes clear, reflect the ongoing battle of Genesis 3:15, worked out by Augustine in his City of God and City of Man, a kingdom that is actually opposed to God and his might and his majesty and his Son and his love and all of his plan for the universe, his divine plan for the nature of life for men and women within the framework of family, vehemently opposed. You can find explanations for it in the superficial cursory readings of the newspapers. But behind that, says the Bible, you have dark forces that are ranged in the heavenly places against the kingdom of God. They will not triumph. The evil one is a defeated foe. It was checkmate at the cross. He cannot alter the final verdict, but he is dead sure that he's going to play out the final moves on the board. And as he does, the people of God in every place and ultimately in every generation will be confronted by the fact that we do not wrestle ultimately against flesh and blood, but against spiritual wickedness in the heavenly places. And the vision in Daniel 9, devastating as it is, and this explanatory message and this tantalizing question takes us into that realm. Now, some people trivialize it. Some people marginalize it. Some people sensationalize it. Some people take this and they run with it to extremes that you cannot imagine. I remember there was a book some time ago now, it's years ago now, I think it was called This Present Darkness, wasn't it? I can't remember who wrote it. And it was good up to a point, but it had demons everywhere, you know. Every time you turned on your bath, one came out, you know. You went for a coffee and there was another one there. Someone's, oh, there goes another one. And people were dealing with them all over the place. They had sensationalized the thing. They took something that is true and pushed it out to such an extreme that it became almost a nonsense in itself. We daren't do that. But what are we to do? Well, he tells us in Ephesians 6, in light of this fact, he says, put on the whole armor of God, the helmet of salvation, the belt of truth, the breastplate of righteousness, no armor for the back, nothing for the back. Why? Because we're not going to run and we're not going to hide. We're going straight on and the gates of hell will not prevail against us. That's what the Bible promises. So put on the whole armor of God. Take up the weapons of God, for the weapons of our warfare are not the weapons of guns and swords and uniforms, but rather the weapon of prayer and the preaching of the Word of God. Oh, do you really think you're going to do anything with that? Well, yes, God answers prayer. The angelic forces were sent as a result of the hearing of Daniel's prayer, and God hears our prayers too. I don't fully understand how it works, but I see the every evidence of it. So put on the armor, take up the weapons, and into battle we go. Quick march. Isn't it strange how the idea of Christian warfare has become so politically incorrect, banished from hymn book after hymn book? Well, I'd be glad to sing it. I don't care. Onward, Christian soldiers. Marching as to war. Because we're now involved in a continual and irreconcilable conflict. The same grace that reconciles us to God antagonizes us to the evil one. We once lived in a kingdom of darkness. We now live in a kingdom of light. You can't live in both places. And because we're now children of the light, the children of the dark don't like that. Marching as to war with the cross of Jesus going on before. Kings and thrones may perish, kingdoms rise and wane, but the church of Jesus constant will remain. Mid toil and tribulation and tumult of her war, she waits the consummation of peace forevermore, till with the vision glorious, her longing eyes are blessed, and the great church victorious will be the church at rest. And I say to you again, as I said this morning, this is either true or it is the biggest load of bunk you ever heard in your entire life. But there ain't no middle ground. There isn't. So liberal Christianity is a crock. It is a complete waste of time. Every time you hear somebody getting rid of the difficult parts, run for your life. Because the challenge in the difficult parts is the challenge that is there in the very essence of it all.
0: You're listening to Truth for Life with Alistair Begg. He'll return to close today's program in just a minute. As Alistair just mentioned, as Christians, we need to be prepared for continual and irreconcilable spiritual warfare. But we won't be adequately prepared if all we study are the comfortable passages of Scripture. That's why at Truth for Life, we teach the whole Bible and encourage other pastors to do the same, even when it may be tempting to skip the difficult or unpopular parts. That's the reason Alistair initiated the Basics Conference years ago. This is a conference that aims to encourage and equip leaders to do the basics of Christian ministry well. And if you're in pastoral ministry, church leadership, or if you're in seminary, join Alistair as he hosts Basics 2026. It's taking place September 29th through the 30th in California. Basics is an opportunity for pastors to come together to address the unique challenges and responsibilities of ministry leadership. You'll be taught from God's Word and enjoy a time of worship and fellowship. This year, Alistair is joined by guest speaker Dr. Herschel York. He's the Dean of the School of Theology at Southern Seminary. I'll be there as well. We are all looking forward to this. 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
1: 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And we pray that you will open our blind eyes and soften our hard hearts and enable us to see what by nature we do not see. 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We do need your help and ask you for it. And we pray in your Son's name. Amen.
0: I'm Bob Lapine. Thanks for joining us this week. You ever struggle trying to understand passages like Daniel's prophetic visions? Is God trying to keep us guessing? Join us Monday when we'll consider his purposes. The Bible teaching of Alistair Begg is furnished by Truth for Life, where the learning is for living.
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0: Jesus has been buried. But there's more as we continue reading with the first verse of John chapter 20. Now on the first day of the week, Mary Magdalene came early to the tomb while it was still dark and saw the stone already taken away from the tomb. So she ran and came to Simon Peter and to the other disciple whom Jesus loved and said to them, "They have taken away the Lord out of the tomb, and we do not know where they have laid him." So Peter and the other disciple went forth, and they were going to the tomb. The two were running together, and the other disciple ran ahead faster than Peter and came to the tomb first. And stooping and looking in, he saw the linen wrappings lying there, but he did not go in. And so Simon Peter also came, following him, and entered the tomb, and he saw the linen wrappings lying there, and the face cloth which had been on his head, not lying with the linen wrappings, but rolled up in a place by itself. So the other disciple who had first come to the tomb then also entered, and he saw and believed. For as yet they did not understand the scripture, that he must rise again from the dead. So the disciples went away again to their own homes. But Mary was standing outside the tomb weeping. And so as she wept, she stooped and looked into the tomb. And she saw two angels in white sitting, one at the head and one at the feet, where the body of Jesus had been lying. And they said to her, "Woman, why are you weeping?" She said to them, "Because they have taken away my Lord, and I do not know where they have laid him." When she had said this, she turned around and saw Jesus standing there, and did not know that it was Jesus. Jesus said to her, "Woman, why are you weeping? Whom are you seeking?" Supposing him to be the gardener, she said to him, "Sir, if you have carried him away, tell me where you have laid him, and I will take him away." Jesus said to her, "Mary." She turned and said to him in Hebrew, "Rabboni," which means teacher. Jesus said to her, "Stop clinging to me, for I have not yet ascended to the Father. But go to my brethren and say to them, I ascend to my Father and your Father, and my God and your God." Mary Magdalene came, announcing to the disciples, "I have seen the Lord," and that he had said these things to her. John 20:19. So when it was evening on that day, the first day of the week, and when the doors were shut where the disciples were, for fear of the Jews, Jesus came and stood in their midst and said to them, "Peace be with you." And when he had said this, he showed them both his hands and his side. The disciples then rejoiced when they saw the Lord. So Jesus said to them again, "Peace be with you. As the Father has sent me, I also send you." And when he had said this, he breathed on them and said to them, "Receive the Holy Spirit. If you forgive the sins of any, their sins have been forgiven them. If you retain the sins of any, they have been retained." This is The Word, reading from the Bible without comment. And I'm your scripture reader, Nicholas Hope. Today, as usual, I've been reading from the New American Standard Bible Update. Be listening next time for more from The Word.
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3: Tricia Seaman was a hospital nurse when one of her cancer patients asked a stunning question. Would Tricia take care of her 8-year-old son, Wesley, when she passed away? She'd only known Tricia for 10 days. Initially unsure since she had four children, Tricia and her husband prayed and decided to follow God's calling. They opened their home to the mother and son and became their support system during the woman's final months, providing care and love and spiritual guidance. And as a result, Wesley and his mom accepted Jesus. After the mom's passing, Tricia and her husband became Wesley's legal guardians and later adopted him. The journey taught Tricia to trust God's guidance no matter what, and Wesley grew into a solid young man who wants to serve the Lord.
2: To enjoy hundreds of other inspiring stories of people living out their faith, go to thechristianheart.com.
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6: Exhibit 4B. In 1879, a brilliant Oxford graduate, William Ramsay, set out to Asia Minor to disprove the historical accuracy of the New Testament. He had always been taught by his professors that the Bible was largely a hoax, and he never questioned it. So he assumed it would be an easy task, finding many historical and archaeological proofs that the Bible was inaccurate and fabricated. He focused on the ancient Roman culture, where much of the Book of Acts in the Bible supposedly took place. He pored over many ancient documents and records, locations, topography, officials' titles, administrative boundaries, customs, and even archaeological structures. He was going to leave no stone unturned to prove the New Testament was a hoax. But to his astonishment, he didn't find a single contradiction or inaccurate statement. In fact, he had to honestly conclude that the Book of Acts was in perfect harmony with history. William Ramsay was so shaken by his discoveries that he later himself became a follower of Jesus. One more reason to believe. 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
7: You are not all that in a bag of chips. And some people think they are. They just think they're the cat's meow.
8: We all know people who are a little self-important, full of themselves. Well, today on A New Beginning, Pastor Greg Laurie says it would be better if they were full of the Spirit.
7: They may be gifted, but they are arrogant. And if you want to see God work in your life, you cannot be an arrogant person. You need to see yourself as you really are.
9: This

0: Whether you're a woodworker, a steel worker, or in another form of construction, you know that the tougher the job, the more the need for power tools. Hard to build a skyscraper with just a tape measure and a good idea. Well, spiritually speaking, with some of our assignments, the Lord gives us power tools. And today on A New Beginning, Pastor Greg Laurie points out the importance of putting them to work. It's part of a series in the book of Acts, a series called The Upside Down Life.
1: All right, so let's grab our Bibles and turn to Acts chapter 2 and Romans chapter 12. And the title of my message is The Gifts That Keep On Giving. Question, how many of you have ever received a gift for Christmas or any other time you did not like? Raise your hand up, okay. Not everyone's raising their hand. So some of you have always liked the gift you've received. So you get that gift. And let's start with the fruitcake. What is the deal with the fruitcake? Does anyone here like fruitcake to eat? You think it's good? Get out. No. No, don't. He's leaving. No, don't. Maybe as a weapon. Maybe as a doorstop or something to step up on. But really, to eat, they're awful. And my theory is there's one fruitcake on the face of the earth. And we just keep recirculating it decade after decade. Well, question, have you ever seen two fruitcakes next to each other? No, you have not. All right. So fruitcakes, I don't get that as a gift at all, unless you don't like the person. But then there's a person that gives you clothes. Can I give you a word of advice? Don't give clothes to people unless they specifically said, I want that dress or I want that shirt, because you probably have bad taste, all right? And then you receive the gift and you open it and you have to lie. Oh, wow, oh, oh, thank you. And you're immediately looking, is there a receipt on this so I can return it? When I give a gift to someone, I say, look, I didn't know what to get you. I thought you might like this. If you don't like it, please take it back. The receipt's in the box. Get what you want. Maybe let me know what you got. I'm fine with that because I want people to be happy with the gift I gave them. And no, there's a person. First, they give you the ugly shirt. That's the first insult. Then a week later, when are you going to wear that shirt I gave you? In your mind, you're thinking, never. Oh, sometime soon, you know, and you never get around to wearing it. It's just those gifts. So then you think, maybe I'll re-gift it. How many of you have ever re-gifted? Re-gifted means you take a gift given to you and you give it to someone else. How many of you have done that? Here's the key. Remember who gave it to you. Don't re-gift a gift to the person who gave it to you in the first place. Awkward moment. Yeah. So gifts. We give them, we receive them. Did you know God loves to give gifts? He loves to give gifts, and he has specific gifts just for you. We call them the gifts of the Holy Spirit. And in the book of Acts, we're looking at the work of the Holy Spirit through the lives of very ordinary people. As I mentioned earlier, sometimes this book is titled The Acts of the Apostles. By the way, the Bible doesn't call it that. That was added later. I think we could more accurately describe it as the Acts of the Holy Spirit, because we see the Holy Spirit at work in this book, moving through the lives of people. And I want to take just a moment to think about what this means. The Holy Spirit's power in our life is a practical power. Acts 1:8 says, you shall receive power after the Holy Spirit has come upon you to become a raving lunatic. No, I don't think I've read that verse. It says, you shall receive power, Acts 1:8, after the Holy Spirit has come upon you to be witnesses unto me. See? It's power that enables us to do what God has called us to do. And with that power comes supernatural gifts or abilities we did not previously have. The gifts of the Holy Spirit are not toys to play with. They're tools to build with, and they're weapons to fight with. And we want to find out what those gifts are that God has given to us so we can start using them. And I think if we try to stay away from it, we end up throwing the baby out with the bathwater. By the way, where did that expression come from? Did someone actually throw a baby out with bathwater once? I think back in the old days of the West, you know, they didn't have hot and cold running water, so they'd heat up the old tub, you know, and every family member would go in the same bathwater. And by the time the ninth member of the family was in, you'd probably get dirtier being in the bathtub and staying out of it. And I guess the last one to go was the baby. And where's the baby? Oh, she or he was thrown out with the bathwater, whatever. We don't want to miss out on this great blessing of the gifts of the Spirit. 1 Timothy 4:14 says, don't neglect the gift that is in you. Or as another translation puts it, keep your gift dusted off and in use. I like that translation. Keep your gift dusted off and in use. So Paul's talking about our place in the church and how we can use our gifts. Here's one word I would use to sum up the early church: together. They did things together. Remember, my last message was better together. So these folks engaged together. They learned together. They loved together. They worshiped together. They took care of one another. If one believer was in need, other believers would help to meet that need. And this was a powerful testimony to lost people. And in the same way, a unified church is a powerful witness to a divided world. Let me say that again. A unified church is a powerful witness to a divided world, because our culture is so divided right now, isn't it? So together, that was the early church. A story is told of a visitor who came to visit the city of Sparta. And the king of Sparta was boasting about the walls of his famous city. Visitor looked around and said, I don't see any walls. And then the king of Sparta said, see, in Sparta, every man is a brick. And then he pointed to his army, and the king said, these are the walls of Sparta. And the same is true in the church. Every man is a brick, as the great theologian Pink Floyd once told us. All in all, you're just another brick in the wall. Every person matters. Every brick matters. You are the walls of the kingdom of God. And as we stand together, we can get a lot more done than when we're pulled apart.
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0: And they'll tell me of how they came to Christ, hearing our radio broadcast. That's such a blessing to me. And I want other people to hear those stories. So here's my question to you. Have you made a commitment to Jesus Christ listening to A New Beginning? And maybe you came to Christ at one of our Harvest Crusades or watching something we did online or whatever it is. But if you came to Christ through our media ministry, I'd love to hear your story. I want you to tell me what happened to you, and we just might use it and put it on air. And a lot of people will be blessed to hear what God has done in your life. So there's a number you can call. It's a designated number to share your story. And Dave, what is that number?
1: Yes, 866-871-1144. You can call anytime. Again, 866-871-1144. Tell us how the Lord has used this ministry to bring you to the Lord. Well, as a part of his series called The Upside Down Life, Pastor Greg is presenting a message today called The Gifts That Keep Giving. And you can get a replay of this insight at harvest.org.
0: Let's go over to Romans 12 and see what Paul says. Romans 12, 3, Paul says, I give each of you this warning. Don't think you're better than you really are. Be honest in your evaluation of yourselves, measuring yourselves by the faith that God has given us. Point number one, you are not all that in a bag of chips. Yes, that's an actual sermon point. You are not all that in a bag of chips. You've heard that expression, right? And some people think they are. They just think they're the cat's meow, whatever that means. But, you know, they may be gifted, but they are arrogant. And if you want to see God work in your life, you cannot be an arrogant person. But God gives grace to the humble, you see, and goes out of his way to use unexpected people. You know, I've had the opportunity to meet famous people and powerful people. And so many of them I think of are very down-to-earth, humble people. I think of Daryl Strawberry. The guy's an icon, you know. I interviewed Daryl Strawberry at Angel Stadium. Daryl's walking around. He's a pretty noticeable guy. When you walk with Daryl, you feel very small because Daryl's very tall. And everyone recognizes him. That's Daryl Strawberry. People are running up to him, shaking his hand. And he's such a chill person. Oh, he takes time for people. He prays for people. He uses that fame, if you will, well. I find that interesting. Here's a really gifted, talented person who's genuinely humble. Then I meet someone who isn't really that talented or gifted, and they're arrogant. My attitude is, dude, you're not even talented enough to be arrogant. You should be the most humble person of all. You know why? Because you're not all that in a bag of chips. And if you want to be used by God, you need to see yourself as you really are. Know this, cemeteries are full of indispensable people. You think God's dependent on you? I know God's not dependent on me. He could replace me in a nanosecond. So it's a privilege when God works through me or when God works through you. So here's what Paul is saying. Don't think you're better than you are. Don't think you're worse than you are. Think realistically. If you are given a gift by God, use that gift. Point number two. Whatever gift you have is just that, a gift. Whatever gift you have, it's been given to you by God. It's a gift. Romans 12, verse 5. We being many are one body in Christ, having gifts differing according to the grace that is given to us, so let us use them. Listen to this. If God has given you a gift or gifts, and more likely, it's a few gifts, it's irresponsible to not use them. Let me take it a step further. It could even be sinful to not use the gifts that God has given to you. Because we're told over in the book of James, chapter 4, verse 17, to him that knows to do good and does not do it, to him it is sin. So you got to use that gift that God has given you. Number three, we all have a part to play in the church with our spiritual gifts. We all have a part to play. Romans 12, 4, just as our bodies have many parts and each part has a special function, so it is with Christ's body. We are many parts of one body and we all belong to each other. Think of the human body. Now, when you meet someone, you might notice their eyes, you might notice their hair, you might notice whatever. and you don't notice internal organs.

But the reality is, what's more important, how beautiful my hair is or how well my heart is functioning? I can tell you, you can function without hair. You miss it. You wish you had it. And any bald person that says, oh, I like being bald, they're lying. Right? We wish we had hair, but we don't, so we've just accepted it. But, you know, you can function without hair. To be technical, you can function without sight. You can function without the ability to hear. But you cannot function without your heart beating properly. You cannot function without certain organs functioning as they should. So the point of it is, I don't know what part you are in the body of Christ, but we all have a part to play. We're not all the same. Some are more outgoing, some are more reserved. Some are more big picture, some are more detail-oriented. But everyone has a role. So let's look at a partial list of the gifts of the Spirit. Romans 12, verse 6. In His grace, God has given us different gifts for doing certain things well. If God has given you the ability to prophesy, speak out with as much faith as God has given you. If your gift is serving others, serve them well. If you're a teacher, teach well. If your gift is encouraging others, that's a gift of exhortation, be encouraging. If your gift is giving, then give generously. If God has given you leadership ability, take that responsibility seriously. And if you have a gift for showing kindness to others, do it gladly. I'll stop there. Certain terms bubble up here. Do it well, generously, gladly. Take this responsibility seriously. So the gift of service is mentioned right next to the gift of prophecy. Now, we might think of the person who prophesies or speaks for God as having the more important gift, and the one working behind the scenes has the less important gift. The Bible doesn't make that distinction. They're right next to each other. To serve behind the scenes is just as important as being up front. And who is this person? This is a person that finds a need and meets it. That's what it means to have the gift of serving. You find a need and you meet it. I think some people honestly think they have the gift of criticism. I always find what's wrong. I don't like this. And I disagree with this other thing. And I wouldn't do it this way. All right. What would you do? Well, I wouldn't do anything. I remember hearing the story of some woman that criticized the great evangelist, D.L. Moody. She said, Mr. Moody, I don't like the way you do evangelism. He said, well, ma'am, I'm always open to suggestions. How do you do evangelism? She said, well, I don't. He said, well, I like my way of doing it better than your way of not doing it. The church isn't perfect. We're going to do everything perfectly every time. So you see a need, how about helping to meet that need? Hey, I'll step in there. What is your need? One of the best ways to find out what your spiritual gifts are is literally volunteer for everything. You'll know quickly if you're good at something or if you aren't. You know, you might say, oh, I want to help out in children's ministry. So you go and help and teach a class, and they find you at the end of the class tied up to a chair. And maybe this isn't your gift. Try to help people out in the parking lot. Cars are running into each other. You don't seem to be that person. You think you're gifted in music. You know, a lot of people think they're good musically who aren't, I have to tell you. They think they have a great voice, and they don't. So maybe that's not your gift. But maybe you have a gift in another area you never thought of before. So the main thing is you volunteer for everything. It's like process of elimination. Mark that off, mark that off, mark that off, mark that off. Oh, whoa, I'm gifted at this? Why would I be gifted at this? This is like not what I would normally do. The supernatural gifts are different than your natural talents. You might have natural talents in certain areas, but then a gifting from God in an area you never thought you would have a gifting. It was Chuck Smith who first told me that he felt God had called me as an evangelist. And I was like, why would you think that? He saw a gift in me before I saw it in myself. And sometimes other people will tell you what your gift is before you even know. You might say, you know, I love it when you do this. Or, well, you have a real ability in this one area. I think, well, I never thought of that before. Maybe that is your gift.

0: Some very practical insight today on A New Beginning. Pastor Greg Laurie is leading our study of Acts 2 and Romans 12 in his message called The Gifts That Keep Giving. As we talk about the gifts God makes available to us, we should mention the most important gift he gave, his Son. John 3:16 says, "For God so loved the world that he gave his only begotten Son, so that whosoever believes in him would not perish, but have eternal life." That's God's most important gift, a way to have our sins forgiven, a way that we can enjoy eternal life. Pastor Greg, what would you say to someone who wants to accept that gift today?
1: What I would say is, he's only a prayer away, which means if you will call upon the name of the Lord right now through prayer, he will hear your prayer and answer your prayer. Listen, if you want Jesus Christ to come into your life, if you want him to forgive you of your sin, if you want to know that you go to heaven when you die, just pray this prayer right now after me. Just pray, "Lord Jesus, I know that I'm a sinner, but I know that you're the Savior who died on the cross for my sin and rose again from the dead. I turn from my sin now, and I choose to follow you from this moment forward as my Savior and Lord, as my God and my friend. In Jesus' name I pray. Amen."
0: 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Well, we're so excited to tell you about Pastor Greg's new book called What Every Growing Christian Needs to Know. Pastor Greg, you give some great insight on prayer in the book, among other things. How can we train ourselves to stop treating prayer like just an emergency hotline, you know, and start treating it like a real relationship with communication?
1: Well, thankfully, it can be both. You know, there are times when you're in a crisis and you can call out to the Lord and he promises he'll hear your prayer and he'll answer you. But the best way to pray is just do it continuously. The Bible says, "Pray without ceasing, for this is the will of God in Christ Jesus concerning you." Okay, pray without ceasing. How do I do that? Well, you can do it while you're driving to work. Oh, wait, I have to keep my eyes open. Yeah, true. You don't have to close your eyes to pray. But it's just talking with God. It's listening to God. It's communing with God. It's sharing your concerns, your burdens, your joys, all of it with the Lord. And so it's something that every believer should learn to engage in on a regular basis. Not unlike your relationship with your spouse or someone that's a close friend. You maybe are texting back and forth all day long. Maybe you're on the phone a little bit, but you're in constant communication with that person that you have a relationship with. The same is true of God. But we do this through prayer. And I want to encourage you to learn how to pray more effectively. There are obstacles to prayer. There are problems that will cause our prayers to not be answered in the affirmative. There are secrets to getting your prayers answered and a whole lot more. And I talk about all of this and my new book, What Every Growing Christian Needs to Know. I also talk about the importance of Bible study, how to get the most out of it. I talk also about the importance of being involved in a church. And I also deal with the importance of telling others about Jesus Christ. So let us send you a copy of this book that will help you learn how to pray more effectively. That's simply titled, What Every Growing Christian Needs to Know.
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5: Those who believe that the universe, the Earth, and everything on it are the result of mindless evolution are hard-pressed to explain the origin of intelligence. Some even try to argue that there is no such thing as intelligence, that we only think that certain things reflect intelligence. Well, as we learn more and more about the world, it takes an ever greater faith to believe in evolution. The incredible structure of DNA and how it works is just one example. Scientists have now demonstrated, though they did not intend to do so, that DNA itself is infused with intelligence. In 1994, it was discovered that DNA could be used as a computer. Since then, much has been learned about the computing power of DNA. How can DNA be used to solve the problems of, for example, finding a flight path between 7 cities so that each city is visited only once? Well, to solve this old problem, researchers assigned a numerical value to individual strands of DNA. Through a series of steps, they allowed the strands of DNA to interact with each other, saving the results after each step. An electronic computer can solve a math problem with 30 clauses and 50 variables in 1.6 million steps. A DNA computer can solve the same problem in only 91 steps. DNA computers would not be possible unless intelligence was built into the very fabric of the creation. Only our all-wise creator could have been responsible for this.
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0: The Bible makes it clear that we are reconciled to God by grace alone. Today on Truth for Life, we'll consider why that same grace antagonizes us to the evil one and instructs us how to respond to spiritual forces. Alistair Begg continues our study in Daniel chapter 10.
1: Now, the real question and the taxing question in this chapter has to do with who this figure actually is. Who is this person? After all, if you noted carefully as we read it, three times Daniel refers to this individual as my Lord, in verse 16, in verse 17, and in verse 19. Many of my friends go to the Christophany, some of my other friends go elsewhere. And as I say, it seems to me that it's fair to conclude that what we have here is, as elsewhere in the Bible, an unnamed angelic figure. Incidentally, some people say he's not unnamed. This is clearly Gabriel, whom we've met already, and so on. But rather, I take it that it is an unnamed angelic figure who conveys in himself, something of the power and the glory of God in a manner that is quite frankly terrifying. So that it is not to diminish him in any way at all, but it is certainly to say it's possible for us, and irrespective of our conclusion regarding the identity of this figure, it doesn't alter the information that is conveyed or the implications of what is conveyed. So first of all, in 4 to 9, you have this devastating vision. Then in verse 10 and following, through to about verse 19, you have what I'm referring to as a clarifying message. A clarifying message. Verse 10 tells us that a hand touched him. And as a result of that, it set him trembling on his hands and his knees. The voice then assures him that he is greatly loved. Remember, we saw this in verse 23 of chapter 9. I have come to tell you a word, says the messenger, for you are greatly loved. It's a wonderful thought. And here again, Daniel is reminded of the fact that God has made him the object of his affection. So number one, I'm here to tell you that you are greatly loved. I am here also to tell you that your words were heard. What were his words? Well, his prayers. I'm here, I've been dispatched. The prayers of Daniel have released angelic forces from heaven. That's what the Bible is saying. It's amazing. It is, to the skeptic, entirely unbelievable. It is only by faith that we would bow beneath its instruction. Because you see, James tells us that the prayer of a righteous man is powerful and effective. Then he tells him that his delay in responding is on account of the fact that there has been a conflict in the heavenly places. Verse 13, the prince of the kingdom of Persia withstood me 21 days. Now here is where we get into this notion of, in the heavenly realms, a representative of Persia in these heavenly realms engaging with this individual, and for a period of 21 days this encounter takes place. Now you're going to see this again in verse 20 concerning Greece. Now I will return to fight against the prince of Persia, and when I go out, behold, the prince of Greece will come. Behind all these earthly powers stands this or these angelic princes. Now, this is just not something that has popped out of nowhere. In the prophecy of Isaiah in chapter 24, God says through his servant concerning the brokenness of the earth and the impact of the sound of terror that is there. He says, on that day, the Lord will punish the host of heaven in heaven. What is the host of heaven in heaven? How can you have this conflict in heaven? Well, I said the conflict is in the heavenly realms. But in actual fact, the untrammeled glory and beauty of heaven, as it exists in the wider heavenly realms, will bring about the execution of God's righteous judgment on those fallen angels who, in following Satan, have and do and will oppose the work of the kingdom of God throughout all of time. And once again, it is a reminder to us that the things that we see as evidences of chaos and discord and unrighteousness and bitterness and mayhem and so on are, as we said in our opening statement, a reflection of a conflict that is taking place in a realm that most people pay no attention to, and many, in fact, would deny the existence of it in its entirety. But the Bible says so, that behind these earthly powers, you have these evil forces. Now, he goes on then and says that it is Michael, this angelic warrior, who has come to his aid. But Michael, one of the chief princes, came to help me because I was left there with the kings of Persia and came to make you understand what is to happen to your people in the latter days, for the vision is for days yet to come. In other words, he says, you need to understand something, Daniel, that this vision is not going to be exhausted in the immediate. It refers to many days that will still unfold. Well, the impact of that in verse 15, Daniel tells us, when he had spoken to me according to these words, I turned my face toward the ground and was mute. I was struck dumb. So if we find it challenging, daunting, alarming, unsettling, we're in very good company. I mean, some of us can just sit here and absorb it. Daniel couldn't. For a second time, he is laid out. And once again, he's touched, and he's strengthened, and he's amazed, and he's overwhelmed, and he's weakened. And once again, he's reassured. You are greatly loved, verse 19. The one having the appearance of a man, touch me and strengthen me again. Aren't you encouraged by the fact that he needed this three times? He didn't just go, oh, I get it, and move on. He was faithful, but he was also fearful. He was definitely frail. Oh, man greatly loved, fear not. Peace be with you. Be strong and of good courage. And as he spoke to me, I was strengthened. And said, let my Lord speak, for you have strengthened me. In other words, now, at the very end of this encounter, he is put in a position where he has the capacity to receive the vision. So, a devastating or a terrifying vision, a clarifying message, and then finally, a tantalizing question. Verse 20, then he said, do you know why I have come to you? It's fascinating, isn't it? I'm sure Daniel says, well, I'm trying to know why you have come to me. I've been paying attention for a long time. At the end of chapter 9, he had been charged with the responsibility to consider the word and to understand the vision, to apply his mind to things. And once again, it is necessary for him to do the same. The question, tantalizing as it is a good question, and it is a necessary question. Because what he's doing is he's causing Daniel to think about what he has heard and to consider the implications of what he has heard. And what he is now told is that this conflict is going to continue. Behold, he says, you will find that I will have to go and resume the fight against the prince of Persia. And when I go out, that will be followed by the prince of Greece, and the battle will ensue. The inevitable question, of course, is what will happen then? Will God's people survive? Are they going to make it? But he says, I will tell you, verse 21, what is inscribed in the book of truth, There is none who contends by my side against these except Michael, your prince. In other words, and this is important for us to get, this vision, as taxing as it is intended to provide the assurance to Daniel that no matter how bad things appear to be, and remember the news from Jerusalem is bad, not what they might have expected or hoped for. No matter how bad things appear to be, no matter how chaotic or apparently hopeless things have become, God is actually so fully in control of things that he is able to disclose the sequence of the events before they actually happen. That's what's happening here. That's the vision. That is why, incidentally, liberal scholarship says, no, this did not happen. The dating of Daniel was way, way, way, way after this, because nobody could know that these things would transpire as they did, because history records the fact that the kingdom of Persia was so radically opposed to the cause of God's people, and when that was gathered up, then it was the kingdom of Greece, as we've seen in chapter 8, that came against the people of God. Well, how in the world could anyone know? Only someone who knows the end from the beginning. Only the God of all eternity could give to Daniel a vision that would make plain events that people had no knowledge of at all. And that, I think, is the significance of this thing in verse 21. I will tell you what is inscribed in the book of truth. It's a very enigmatic little phrase, isn't it? The book of truth. It may well be an allusion to Psalm 139, verse 16, which you will recall. All the days of your life were written in his book before one of them came to be. Nothing is taking God by surprise. He is sovereign over all these affairs. Or it may refer to Malachi, where the names of the saints of God are written in a book of remembrance. And so he says, Daniel, you need to understand something, son. You have lived your life. It's toward the end. The people have gone back. The news is poor. You've received this vision. You now must apply your mind and your heart to understand it, but you may rest secure in this reality, that ultimately God will triumph over all these things. And Daniel is therefore encountering 6th century BC, what Paul is describing to the people of God in the 1st century AD. Reminding the people of God of the triumph of Jesus in a realm of which most people know nothing. Even some of you, I can tell by the way you're looking at me, are going, is this for real? Are we genuinely agreeing about this? I mean, are you really telling us that there are angels? Are you really saying, yes, angels are mentioned in every part of the biblical record. There's no question that there are. Was Satan cast out of heaven? Yes. And the demonic forces that accompanied him? Yes. Are those forces at work in our world? Yes. Where are they? Every place. So that when we see the machinations of man, the evil of man, the forcefulness of man against the kingdom and authority of Christ, we see not simply man vesting his arrogant self, but man under the sway of evil influences. It's a quite staggering notion, isn't it? Evil powers at work in the corridors of the Persian and the Greek empires. Evil powers. Anti-God, dark and demonic forces in the hallways of our senators and our congressmen, in the framework of the British Parliament, in the anti-God dimensions of an atheistic world. The God of this age has blinded the minds of men and women so that they cannot see the truth. They cannot be argued into the truth. Why do they not just respond to our best attempts at apologetics? Because their minds are at enmity with God. They're not in a neutral zone. They're not in a position where they can say, well, maybe or maybe not. They are actually opposed to God. And the forces of evil are ranged against the message of God. And therefore, the people of God need a vision of God to understand how things will actually unfold and finally end. The conflicts tonight of our world, the Bible makes clear, reflect the ongoing battle of Genesis 3:15, worked out by Augustine in his City of God and City of Man, a kingdom that is actually opposed to God and his might and his majesty and his son and his love and all of his plan for the universe. His divine plan for the nature of life for men and women within the framework of family, vehemently opposed. You can find explanations for it in the superficial cursory readings of the newspapers. But behind that, says the Bible, you have dark forces that are ranged in the heavenly places against the kingdom of God. They will not triumph. The evil one is a defeated foe. It was checkmate at the cross. He cannot alter the final verdict, but he is dead sure that he's going to play out the final moves on the board. And as he does, the people of God in every place and ultimately in every generation will be confronted by the fact that we do not wrestle ultimately against flesh and blood, but against spiritual wickedness in the heavenly places. And the vision in Daniel 9, devastating as it is, and this explanatory message, and this tantalizing question takes us into that realm. Now, some people trivialize it. Some people marginalize it. Some people sensationalize it. Some people take this and they run with it to extremes that you cannot imagine. I remember there was a book some time ago now, it's years ago now, I think it was called This Present Darkness, wasn't it? I can't remember who wrote it. And it was good up to a point, but it had demons everywhere, you know. Every time you turned on your bath, one came out, you know. You went for a coffee and there was another one there. Someone's, oh, there goes another one. And people were dealing with them all over the place. They had sensationalized the thing. They took something that is true and pushed it out to such an extreme that it became almost a nonsense in itself. We daren't do that. But what are we to do? Well, he tells us in Ephesians 6, in light of this fact, he says, put on the whole armor of God, the helmet of salvation, the belt of truth, the breastplate of righteousness, no armor for the back, nothing for the back. Why? Because we're not going to run and we're not going to hide. We're going straight on and the gates of hell will not prevail against us. That's what the Bible promises. So put on the whole armor of God, take up the weapons of God. For the weapons of our warfare are not the weapons of guns and swords and uniforms, but rather the weapon of prayer and the preaching of the word of God. Oh, do you really think you're going to do anything with that? Well, yes, God answers prayer. The angelic forces were sent as a result of the hearing of Daniel's prayer. And God hears our prayers too. I don't fully understand how it works, but I see the every evidence of it. So put on the armor, take up the weapons, and into battle we go. Quick march. Quick march. Isn't it strange how the idea of Christian warfare has become so politically incorrect, banished from hymn book after hymn book? Well, I'd be glad to sing it. I don't care. Onward, Christian soldiers, marching as to war. Because we're now involved in a continual and irreconcilable conflict. The same grace that reconciles us to God antagonizes us to the evil one. We once lived in a kingdom of darkness. We now live in a kingdom of light. You can't live in both places. And because we're now children of the light, the children of the dark don't like that. Marching as to war with the cross of Jesus going on before. Kings and thrones may perish, kingdoms rise and wane, but the church of Jesus constant will remain. Mid toil and tribulation and tumult of her war, she waits the consummation of peace forevermore. Till with the vision glorious, her longing eyes are blessed, and the great church victorious will be the church at rest. And I say to you again, as I said this morning, this is either true or it is the biggest load of bunk you ever heard in your entire life. But there ain't no middle ground. There isn't. So liberal Christianity is a crock. It is a complete waste of time. Every time you hear somebody getting rid of the difficult parts, run for your life. Because the challenge in the difficult parts is the challenge that is there in the very essence of it all.
0: You're listening to Truth for Life with Alistair Begg. He'll return to close today's program in just a minute. As Alistair just mentioned, as Christians, we need to be prepared for continual and irreconcilable spiritual warfare. But we won't be adequately prepared if all we study are the comfortable passages of Scripture. That's why at Truth for Life, we teach the whole Bible and encourage other pastors to do the same, even when it may be tempting to skip the difficult or unpopular parts. That's the reason Alistair initiated the Basics Conference years ago. This is a conference that aims to encourage and equip leaders to do the basics of Christian ministry well. And if you're in pastoral ministry, church leadership, or if you're in seminary, join Alistair as he hosts Basics 2026. It's taking place September 29th through the 30th in California. Basics is an opportunity for pastors to come together to address the unique challenges and responsibilities of ministry leadership. You'll be taught from God's Word and enjoy a time of worship and fellowship. 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I'll be there as well. We are all looking forward to this. 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
1: 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We bow down before you, a good God. 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We do need your help and ask you for it. And we pray in your Son's name. Amen.
0: I'm Bob Lapine. Thanks for joining us this week. You ever struggle trying to understand passages like Daniel's prophetic visions? Is God trying to keep us guessing? Join us Monday when we'll consider his purposes. The Bible teaching of Alistair Begg is furnished by Truth for Life, where the learning is for living.

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1: Why God chooses to use some individuals and seemingly ignores those with far greater talents is always something that defies human logic. The fact is that God often uses those who have little to recommend them when it comes to entitlement through education, family connections, and even intelligence. Yet the biographies of those who have made a mark for God indicates that they share three common traits. One, they respond to God's call in their lives. Two, their simple faith in God is marked by complete obedience. And three, what they have, they give to the Lord completely and without reservation. Such was a man who lived centuries ago, whose name was Abraham. Called by God, he took his family and possessions and set out on a long trek through the desert to a place which God had promised. An interesting comment found in the book of Hebrews says, "By faith Abraham, when called to go to a place he would later receive as his inheritance, obeyed and went even though he did not know where he was going." Did you notice that last phrase? He did not know where he was going. Now, for a minute, consider how all of this must have looked to Abraham's friends and neighbors. Do you suppose conversations went something like this? "Say, Abe, we noticed that you folks are packing. Where are you headed?" "I really don't know," Abe replies. "We're just following the Lord." "Really? Well, how are you going to make it? I mean, earn a living?" "Not sure of that either." "So what's your 5-year plan?" "Don't have one. We're just following God one step at a time." Whenever someone steps out in faith to trust God, he's going to appear out of step with the crowd. More than one person has been called a fool when he or she walked away from the comforts of life to follow the Almighty. When called a fool for what he was doing, Oswald Chambers responded, "I am not many kinds of fools in one, only one kind, the kind that believes and obeys God." Have you learned, friend, that obedience does not require you to have the full knowledge of the game plan? It only requires that you have complete confidence in He whom you are following. When you come to the place where you believe with all of your heart that God can be trusted, and no matter how foolish it may appear to others, you make the commitment to trust Him and serve Him, you're going to hear from some who will ridicule you and try to make you feel stupid. When Mrs. Albert Einstein was once asked if she understood the theory of relativity, she replied, "No, but I know my husband does, and I know that Albert can be trusted." Faith demands commitment at the level of your heart. Obedience demands commitment at the level of your feet. You see, there are two parts to this issue of faith. The first is intellectual. This concerns what you believe. But the second, more important, is trust. And that involves action. Of Abraham, the Bible says, he obeyed and he went. For the child of God, obedience is not an option. It's a command. And when you are confronted with a command, you have two choices: to obey or disobey. There is no third choice. A closing thought. Abraham was not perfect, but he was obedient, and God rewarded that obedience in a very large way.
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1: We say, God, break this addiction, and you be the authority over my life so I don't feel like I'm thrown to and fro by the chaos in my life.
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1: It means breaking the anger that is in your home, not allowing that anger to be the authority, not allowing that to change how you think about your spouse and how you think about your circumstances, but allowing God to be your authority, where he says you're a masterpiece, that he has good plans for you. And we say, God, let it be. It means breaking the chains of anxiety and depression in your life. 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Yes, there are real diagnoses that we all face, but we cannot allow it to be our authority. We must say, God, you are still my authority. We know you don't waste pain. Lord, be the king over my life.
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4: Jesus said in Matthew chapter 24, verse 36 and following, that as it was in the days of Noah, so shall it also be in the days of the coming of the Son of Man. Our generation right now is much like that first civilization that were destroyed in the flood. And it's important that we face reality and realize that the time is running out.

0: generation likes to think of itself as advanced, enlightened, and more sophisticated than any civilization that came before us. Well, beneath the technology, the progress, and the polished appearance, the human heart, it hasn't changed. Violence is rising, moral boundaries are disappearing, evil's being celebrated, and the truth is being redefined, and being redefined into something false. Well, you know, it sounds a lot like the world of Noah, a generation that refused to listen, refused to repent, and was ultimately destroyed. On this Monday edition of Hope for Today, David Hawking takes us back to the first civilization and offers a sobering question. Are we repeating its final days, the final days of that first civilization? David takes us to Genesis chapter 6, verses 5 through 13 in just a moment. First, we want to let you know that the complete In the Beginning series, that's our current radio series, In the Beginning, we have it available on MP3 disc or digital download. 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And you can order your copy by calling us at 800-75-BIBLE, that's in the U.S., 800-75-242-53, or in Canada at 888-75-BIBLE, 888-75-242-53, and you can order online at davidhawking.org. Well, here's David now with day one of his message titled The First Civilization, and our text, Genesis chapter 6, verses 5 through 13.
1: We're talking about the first civilization, all of whom except 8 people were destroyed in a global deluge, a flood that covered the entire earth. I remind you that Jesus said in Matthew chapter 24, verse 36 and following, that as it was in the days of Noah, so shall it also be in the days of the coming of the Son of Man. Our generation right now is much like that first civilization that were destroyed in the flood. We are experiencing the same things. And it's important that we face reality and realize that the time is running out. Jesus Christ is coming soon. And we better repent and get right with God. This civilization is heading for judgment, and it will be a miracle only of God's grace in his wonderful long-suffering and loving kindness that he should wait much longer. Genesis chapter 6, verse 5. And God saw that the wickedness of man was great in the earth, and that every imagination of the thoughts of his heart was only evil continually. And it repented the Lord that he had made man on the earth, and it grieved him at his heart. And the Lord said, I will destroy man whom I have created from the face of the earth, both man and beast and the creeping thing and the fowls of the air, for it repenteth me that I have made them. But Noah found grace in the eyes of the Lord. These are the generations of Noah. Noah was a just man and perfect in his generations. And Noah walked with God. And Noah begat 3 sons, Shem, Ham, and Japheth. The earth also was corrupt before God, and the earth was filled with violence. And God looked upon the earth, and behold, it was corrupt, for all flesh had corrupted his way upon the earth. And God said unto Noah, the end of all flesh is come before me, for the earth is filled with violence through them, and behold, I will destroy them with the earth. Will you join me, please, in prayer? Father, we realize as we read this passage how relevant and contemporary it is. It speaks of things that are true of our day and our culture. We know, Lord, that you are a long-suffering God. And as the patience of God endured the attitudes of wicked men in the days of Noah, so your long-suffering has been very, very kind to this generation. You told us that once the world was destroyed by water, and it will never be destroyed by water again, but that you will destroy it again, but this time with fire. Lord, I pray that you would help us to see that the end of all things is at hand, that we are living on the threshold of the return of Jesus Christ and the culmination of God's wonderful plan of the ages, as one day soon the kingdoms of this world will become the kingdom of our Lord and of his Christ, and he shall rule and reign forever. Lord, you know the hearts of those who are listening. It's easy for us to think this is only a religious talk of the faithful. And to fail to realize that it is truth, whether we believe it or not, it is fact, it is what is happening, and we are ripe for the judgment of God. And apart from a moral and spiritual awakening, our culture is doomed. Help us, Lord, to see that your gracious hand is inviting individuals to open the door, and you will come in. Thank you, Lord, for your love. Thank you for your grace. You tell us the Lord is not slack concerning his promise, as some men count slackness, but is long-suffering to us, not willing that any should perish, but that all should come to repentance. And Lord, we pray that you'd move mightily by the power of your Holy Spirit upon us all, that we'd see our need of Christ, and we'd run to him with broken hearts, humbled before the great God who made us, acknowledging and confessing our sin, and relying only upon the finished work of the Savior, our Lord Jesus Christ. Thank you, Lord, for what you can do in Jesus' name. Amen. I'd like you to notice three things about the civilization that Jesus said is like the one before his second coming. We notice in verses 5-7 that its spiritual condition brought grief to the heart of God himself. And I cannot help but believe that the spiritual condition of America today is also bringing grief to the heart of God himself. And I'd like you to notice four things from those three verses, verses 5-7. Number one is that God saw what they were doing and thinking. In verse 5 it says, "And God saw that the wickedness of man was great in the earth, and that every imagination of the thoughts of his heart was only evil continually." Now some of you right away who have a New International or a New King James probably noticed that verse 5 reads, "The Lord saw." In the Hebrew text it is Yahweh, Jehovah.

One of the most important things about the spiritual condition that is currently affecting our culture is that it is not something that is not known to God. He sees everything that's going on. He sees what we're really like, no matter how we shine at church. He sees the depths of depravity in our own hearts. God saw the wickedness of man, that it was great in the earth. Turn to Genesis chapter 8, verse 21. Yes, God does see, God does know. Everything that you think, everything that you do, what you're thinking right now, what you think about what we're saying, what your attitude is, why you're here, or why you wish you were somewhere else. God sees it all. God knows it all. Nobody's fooling him. In Genesis 8, 21, it says, the Lord smelled a sweet savor, and the Lord said in his heart, I will not again curse the ground anymore for man's sake, for the imagination of man's heart is evil from his youth. In chapter 6, verse 5, we just read that God saw that every imagination of the thoughts of his heart was only evil continually. Go to chapter 13 of Genesis and look at verse 13. To show you what God knows, one of the most wicked cultures ever to live was the culture of Sodom and Gomorrah. And in Genesis 13, verse 13, it says, but the men of Sodom were wicked and sinners before the Lord exceedingly. It doesn't escape his notice. He knows what's going on. He's watching it carefully. Take your Bibles and turn to chapter 18 and look at verse 20 and 21. As we read about the coming judgment of Sodom and Gomorrah, the Lord said, because the cry of Sodom and Gomorrah is great, and because their sin is very grievous, I will go down now and see whether they have done altogether according to the cry of it which has come unto me. And if not, I will know. Yes, God's judgment will come on the basis of what he knows. He knows all things. He sees all things. Nothing escapes his knowledge. Turn to Psalm 14 and look at verses 1 to 3. We're talking about the spiritual condition of that first civilization that brought grief to the heart of God himself. And God is grieved over America, as he is over many nations of the world that are turning their backs on him and are fast moving away from his moral law. In Psalm 14, verses 1 to 3, it says, the fool has said in his heart, there is no God. They are corrupt. They have done abominable works. There is none that doeth good. Here it is again. The Lord looked down from heaven upon the children of men to see if there were any that did understand and seek God. They are all gone aside. They are all together become filthy. There is none that doeth good. No, not one. Isaiah 64 tells us that all of our righteousness is like filthy rags in his sight. In Proverbs chapter 15 and verse 3, we read, the eyes of the Lord are in every place, beholding the evil and the good. He sees it all. In Ecclesiastes chapter 9 and verse 3, we read this penetrating analysis of the hearts of men. When the Bible says, there's an evil among all things that are done under the sun, that there's one event unto all. Yea, also the heart of the sons of men is full of evil, and madness is in their heart while they live, and after that they go to the dead. In Jeremiah 17, 9, it says that the heart of man is deceitful, and it is desperately wicked. Who can know it? And the next verse says, it is I, the Lord, that searches the reins of the heart. Yes, God is looking on the spiritual condition of our culture, and it's bringing grief to the heart of God himself. If it brought grief at the time of Noah, it will bring grief at the time of the coming of the Son of Man. That's exactly what Jesus said. As it was in the days of Noah, so shall it also be at the time when the Son of Man shall come. Now, he not only saw what they were doing and thinking, go back, please, to Genesis 6, but notice that he repented that he had made man. That's what it says. The Hebrew word nakam in Hebrew is used about 108 times, and it's translated many different ways. For example, to be sorry, to be moved to pity, to have compassion, to suffer grief, to comfort, to console, to ease oneself, and also, interestingly, to repent. One of the most amazing things about the word nakam in Hebrew, translated here repent,
is that it's used 30 times for God.

0: God himself. And interestingly, in each case, God is the subject. Well, what is actually happening when the Lord repents? Is it a change of mind? Is it a change of intention? Is he doing something different than what he said he would do? Isn't he the Lord who changes not? Then how does the Lord repent? I'd like you to see some passages that deal with this. Turn to Exodus chapter 32, verse 14. And the Lord repented of the evil which he thought to do unto his people. Interesting that Moses begged the Lord to remember his covenant to Abraham, Isaac, and Jacob and not bring judgment on the people, yet they deserved it for their immorality and idolatry. As Moses is up getting the Ten Commandments, they're down having party time at the foot of the mountain. And God repented because Moses appealed to him on the basis of his promise to Abraham, Isaac, and Jacob. What does that mean? Turn to Deuteronomy 32. Look at verse 35 and 36. God says, to me belongeth vengeance and recompense. Their foot shall slide in due time, for the day of their calamity is at hand, and the things that shall come upon them make haste. For the Lord shall judge his people and repent himself for his servants when he seeth that their power is gone and that there is none shut up or left. God repents when they run out of gas. God repents when he sees that they have no more power and no ability to do anything. They are broken now, and they're right where God wants them to be. Fascinating passage. Turn to Judges chapter 2 and look at verse 18. It was a difficult time in the history of Israel. There was no king, and every man was doing that which was right in his own eyes. And God would raise up special men anointed with the Spirit of God to perform great and miraculous feats and to turn the people of Israel back to God and deliver them from their oppressors. In Judges 2:18, we have this statement. When the Lord raised them up judges, then the Lord was with the judge and delivered them out of the hand of their enemies all the days of the judge. For it repented the Lord because of their groanings by reason of them that oppressed them and vexed them. Here we learn that when the people of Israel would get right with God and cry unto the Lord, God would repent and not bring the judgment that he said he was going to bring. Turn to 1 Samuel chapter 15, and notice, please, beginning at verse 11. The word of the Lord came to Samuel and said this, it repenteth me that I have set up Saul to be king. Now the people asked for a king like all the nations, and God said, but I'm your king. But he gave them what they wanted, and now he says, it repenteth me that I have set up Saul to be king, for he has turned back from following me and hath not performed my commandments. And it grieved Samuel, and he cried unto the Lord all night. Look down at verse 28. And Samuel said unto him, the Lord hath rent the kingdom of Israel from thee this day, and hath given it to a neighbor of thine that is better than thou. And also the strength of Israel will not lie nor repent, for he is not a man that he should repent. Well, now we have what looks like a direct contradiction. Over and over again it says the Lord repenteth. Now we're told that the Lord will not repent. But what he's talking about is the issue of the statement of judgment that he will bring upon Saul. That will not change. The Lord will not repent or change from what he said to do. Well, if the Lord doesn't ever change, why does he ever change? Is everybody following this? Look at verse 35. Samuel came no more to see Saul until the day of his death. Nevertheless, Samuel mourned for Saul. Now watch this. And the Lord repented that he had made Saul king over Israel. I just said he wouldn't repent. Now it says he did repent. Now, how do you put this all together? Well, because the word, Hebrew word nakam is a very broad word, it can mean that God is grieved and feeling pain over man's sin. It also can mean that God is being comforted and consoled by his decision to exercise judgment in the case of man's rebellion. But God is a God of grace and mercy. When God says, if you do this, you'll experience this, he means it. If you decide to repent, because God is long-suffering and patient, then he repents and changes what he was going to do. Now, it's not really changing what he knew he would do. It's changing from the standpoint of our look at it. If I hear God say, David, if you will walk in my ways, I will bless your life. But David, if you will go your own way, I am not going to bless your life. Now, let's suppose that I go my own way and I'm experiencing very difficult times, but I realize immediately this is wrong, so I need to repent. I need to get right with the Lord. Now the Lord, being the gracious God he is, a forgiving God, now repents of his original decision that when I went my own way, he would bring judgment. Because he is a gracious God and a long-suffering God, we might say in the vernacular, he gives us a long rope. But one day he'll tighten that rope. But God does repent in the sense of his own grief over our actions. And many times when we repent ourselves and get right with the Lord repents, that is, changes what he said he would do. But actually, he's doing exactly what he said he would do if you will repent. Go back to Genesis 6. Now, we're saying that one of the three things about that first civilization that brought it to judgment and how it's a message to our generation, well, we're living in the days of the coming of the Son of Man. I don't think there's any doubt about that. I think Israel's presence as a nation is God's timepiece. We are near the end. I don't know how long it'll be. I don't expect it's going to be long at all. Interestingly, to show you how bad things are, this is the first time in the history of the Christian church in the 20th century that men have begun to say that we're already in the tribulation. I don't happen to believe that, but there are people saying it today. That's how bad things have become, how rapid things are going all over the world. People are now saying, it looks like this is it. Even in Judaism, they are saying that we are living in the time of Jacob's trouble and soon the Messiah will come, and that's who we should be looking for. It's an amazing time. It's so exciting to be alive. I just look forward to the rapture. Amen. Imagine being alive and remain when it happens. It's going to be exciting.
1: Well, that's David Hawking, and this is Hope for Today. David's back in just a little while to close out our time in the Word. First, though, Matt's here in studio with me, and together we want to tell you about a couple of great, great home Bible study resources, and these are designed to help you dig even deeper into the Scripture and to grow stronger in your walk with the Lord.
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1: Outlines help guide you through each and every verse, but they're really much more than that, Matt, aren't they? They're more than a straight line 1, 2, 3 point list.
2: Well, yeah, because for any given message, my dad's sermon outline and notes start with an engaging introduction, a key verse for the passage, which is great for memorization, by the way, and a theme.
1: And then we have outline points to guide your study along with definitions. I look at these notes, Matt. There's cross-references with vital notes
2: it's
1: for the
2: crazy,
1: context and much more.
2: Well, how about the exploration of the historical context, the cultural idioms, the background, the faith-assuring apologetic points, and that is evidence for the truth of the Scripture.
1: It's all included in the sermon notes.
2: Yeah.
1: Again, get the special pack of David's sermon notes for our upcoming series in Galatians, and the price, Matt?
2: $10.
1: Just $10. 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
2: And as always, please pray faithfully for Hope for Today, and do let us know how we can pray for you.
1: We also want to remind you that our complete series called In the Beginning, this is our current radio series. 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
3: Well, friends, we're back in Genesis 6, believe it or not. We haven't got out of it yet. And we're talking about the first civilization. Oh, the population was in the billions. And that's the argument of Genesis 6:1. Men began to multiply on the face of the earth. This first civilization, God said in verse 13 of chapter 6, "The end of all flesh is come before me." Why? Because the earth is filled with violence through them, and behold, I will destroy them with the earth. Now, we know that eight souls escaped this judgment. Noah, his wife, and his three sons, Shem, Ham, and Japheth, and their wives. So eight people were rescued from this terrible worldwide flood that destroyed everything, folks. And God's going to start all over with eight people. Stay tuned. More coming.
1: Well, thank you, David. Tomorrow, David returns with day two of his message, The First Civilization, and a further look at the corruption, violence, and spiritual collapse that brought God's judgment upon the world of Noah. And more importantly, we'll discover what that ancient generation is warning our generation right now. That's next time on Hope for Today.

0: Welcome to Preparedness Thoughts with John Stephenson. John understands the importance of being prepared. Through rain, rocks, and snow, he has seen it all and survived. He has seen major disasters like Mount St. Helens and how vehicles were stopped in the street from the volcanic ash. Earthquakes, too, including the Loma Prieta earthquake, which felt like it wouldn't stop shaking. People were without electricity and could not hardly buy groceries or gasoline. The homeless lit bonfires in the streets. The Bay Bridge and other freeways were broken. God only knows what will be next.
1: Welcome to Preparedness Thoughts by John Stephenson. We invite Jesus Christ through the Holy Spirit to guide us as we examine how our preparations can be used to preserve the life of ourselves, our family, and others. Have you ever read a book where someone says, "And I just sat there in stunned silence"? I think we all have had something like that happen to us. Something has happened that we're not ready for, and our response is stunned silence. Or some action happens right in front of us, and we just about freeze right on the spot. We want to say something, but we just cannot get any words out. We want to do something, and we're just frozen. That's happened to me before. I'm sure it's happened to a few other people. What I'm trying to relate here is that when we are faced with an unbelievable crisis, we either freeze in place, now it is for a short moment, but it feels incredibly long, or we react in some quick way, and we later wish that our reaction was more thoughtful. Well, this is a human condition, and unless we have had intentional forethought or specific training, like the emergency personnel get, we just might freeze in place when there is a serious situation right in front of us. And this freezing in place can happen if you are right there physically on the scene, or if you're watching a traumatic event on television. Somehow, we just get lost in the moment and all we can do is look. Well, you don't want to be like a frozen statue in an emergency, and that's why forethought is so important. This inability to act has been studied for decades, and it's understood by trauma psychiatrists, trauma psychologists, and trauma workers. My point is, firstly, that you want to have prepared for an emergency event beforehand, and secondly, you want to have examined what your reactions, what your plans should be if there is some kind of an emergency event. And I must say that I do not want you to be consumed with preparations or consumed with fear of an event. But being prepared does displace fear and panic. I advocate for having a certain amount of preparedness so that you will be having a peace of mind about you in the event that there is an emergency. I want you to have the confidence that you will be able to get through a time of difficulty. I would ask that each person examines what it is they want to prepare for and then take regular steps to complete that preparation as you prayerfully are guided to do so by the Holy Spirit. I want to raise concerns or possibilities of situations, and then you find out what the answers could be, and you make the preparations accordingly. And I don't want you to be hard on yourself if you fall short of your expectations and goals, because that's a pretty standard thing to happen. We just don't get as much done as we wish we did. It's far more important that you take steps to prepare than for you to do nothing. If you do nothing, you have already determined how prepared you're going to be, and that is, you will be unprepared. But if you take steps towards preparedness, and if there is a great need, you will be glad for every step of preparations that you have taken. Start your preparations now before there's an urgent need and what you want is hard to find. This is episode 15. Remember to give thanks to God for the blessings that you do have.
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0: You'll never know what your spiritual gift is until you take some steps of faith. Be a risk taker and watch what the Lord will do.
1: Do you want to be used of God? God wants to use you. And coming up today on A New Beginning, Pastor Greg Laurie says the Lord may equip you in some special ways.
0: Maybe you're a great visionary, but you're not great at nuts and bolts. Then again, you might be more of a detail person. Everyone has a role to play, a gift given to them by God.

0: Great things rarely happen when we're deep inside our comfort zones. No one's ever heard of the great Lazy Boy Revival or the evangelistic Hammock Crusades. No, somebody's got to get up and do something. And today on A New Beginning, Pastor Greg Laurie brings us some good news. God empowers and equips those he calls into service. You may already have a special God-given talent you're not even aware of. Today, we'll learn how to identify and use those abilities.
1: Let's think now a little bit about the gifts of the Spirit, and let's go over to Romans 12 and see what Paul says. Romans 12, verse 6. In his grace, God has given us different gifts for doing certain things well. If your gift is serving others, serve them well. If you're a teacher, teach well. If your gift is encouraging others, that's a gift of exhortation, be encouraging. If your gift is giving, then give generously. If God has given you leadership ability, take that responsibility seriously. And if you have a gift for showing kindness to others, do it gladly. I'll stop there. Certain terms bubble up here. Do it well, generously, gladly. Take this responsibility seriously. The gift of teaching is mentioned here. And if you're called to teach, he says, teach well. It's an awesome responsibility to be called to teach. The Bible says in 2 Timothy 2:15, we should know how to handle the word of God correctly. And then James 3:1 says, brothers and sisters, not many of you should become teachers in the church, for we who teach will be judged more strictly. You know, people have asked me, what's it like to stand up there on that stage at the crusade? That must be a real ego trip for you, right? No, not at all, actually. It's kind of scary, and it's kind of an awesome responsibility because I recognize I'm speaking for God. I know that there are certain people that will be there that may never come to an event like that again. They may never go to a church again. So I don't want to misrepresent God. It's a lot of weight, and there's a lot of spiritual warfare involved in it as well. I'm not asking for your sympathy. I'm just telling you, there's responsibility that comes with teaching. Then there is the gift of encouraging others. Look at verse 8. If your gift is to encourage others, I love this, be encouraging. If this is actually your gift, then be an encouraging person. Some people are not encouraging. They're discouraging. I jokingly call them Debbie Downer and her boyfriend, Bobby Buzzkill, right? They always bring you down. Always negative, always critical, critical, critical, critical. Never a compliment from these people. Well, the gift of exhortation or the gift of encouraging does include correction at times, but it also includes encouraging. And I think when you have to speak to someone critically, the Bible says in Ephesians 4:15, speak the truth in love. We should keep each other accountable. If we see a Christian friend going the wrong direction or making the wrong decisions, we might say, hey, you shouldn't do that. The Bible says thus and so. But, you know, but before you correct, try to compliment. Jesus modeled this for us when he spoke to the church of Ephesus in the book of Revelation. Loose paraphrase, he says, I know you guys are discerning. I know you're hardworking. I appreciate all these things about you, but I have this against you. You have left your first love. So remember, therefore, from where you have fallen and repent and do the first works quickly. I love that. Compliment, doing this well, doing that well, doing a good job over here, but there's this one area. So let's talk about that. That's the right way to do it. Deposit a compliment before you make the withdrawal of a criticism. Otherwise, it's destructive criticism when it should be productive criticism. We need people to teach us and we need people to exhort us. See, teaching tells me what the text says, but the gift of exhortation makes me want to do what the text says. Sometimes people are gifted with both of those skills. But you can think of some teachers, you heard a message, wow, that was very helpful. I learned a lot theologically. I never understood that. That was great. But then you hear someone else, you're just all fired up. Oh, man, I want to pray more. I want to serve more. I want to share the gospel more. Whatever it is, these gifts are all important. But exhorting is something we should all do. Hebrews 10:24 says, consider one another to provoke each other to love and to good works, not forsaking the assembling of ourselves together, as the manner of some is, but exhorting one another daily, and so much more as we see the day of the Lord approaching. Then there's the gift of giving. Romans 12:8, if your gift is giving, then give generously. Why is it that when we talk about money in the church, people recoil? Probably because there's abuse. There are times where it's used wrongly and people are guilted into giving and there's too much pressure put on people. But if we throw the baby out with the bathwater, we're missing the blessing of giving. Every Christian should give of their finances to the Lord. Every Christian, in my opinion, should tithe. It's a joy. It's a privilege. It's an opportunity. It's an investment in the kingdom of God. Because you should be doing your giving while you're living, that you're knowing where it's going, right? And God makes a promise in the book of Malachi where he says, put me to the test on this one. Bring your tithe into the storehouse and watch if I will not open up the windows of heaven and pour you out a blessing that you won't even have room enough to receive it. It's a happy thing to give. Because Jesus said, blessed are those who give, or it's more blessed to give than it is to receive. And the word blessed means happy or happy making. But that's not what this verse is talking about. Every Christian should give, but there's a supernatural gift of giving. So he says, if you have this gift, do it with simplicity and generosity. The person with the true gift of giving probably would never tell you they have the gift. And you wouldn't even know all they're doing because they would do it kind of quietly. They wouldn't blow a little trumpet or drop hints, I just gave this much to, no, they just do it. But everyone would have a story about that person. Oh yeah, they helped me here and they helped me there. And I've never told this story before, but when I was in need, they did this for me. That's a person with the gift of giving. And guess what? You don't have to be wealthy to have the gift of giving. I know some people who are not wealthy at all, who are very generous people. And it's not just generosity with your money, it's generosity with your time. It's generosity with everything. You're just one of those giving people. And that's a gift that God perhaps has given you.
0: Pastor Greg Laurie will have the second half of his message in just a moment.
1: You know, I've heard people describe a trip to Israel as seeing the Bible actually come to life. Hey, everybody, Greg Laurie. And I've been to Israel many times, and I've led a lot of tours, and I have to say that's absolutely true. Listen, when you're walking on the same stones that Jesus himself walked on, well, that's something that's enriching to your faith. It's not just a travel experience. It actually energizes and enhances your study of the Bible. Think of it this way. It's a vacation with a purpose, and we're going to be taking a tour of Israel April 6 to 15, 2027. You can find out more at israel.harvest.org.
0: Step right into biblical history. 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Well, we're considering the way God makes gifts available to his children for the works he calls us to do. Pastor Greg continues now.
1: One last gift we'll look at, the gift of showing kindness and mercy. That's an actual gift. Should every Christian show kindness and mercy? Yes. But do some people have a supernatural ability to do this on the next level? Again, yes. Romans 12:8, if you have a gift of showing kindness to others, do it gladly. Do it gladly. There are people who have an extraordinary supernatural ability from God to show mercy and compassion and kindness to those who are in need. I'm amazed at people that work in care facilities, people that are involved in hospice care, people that will hold the hand of someone that is sick or old and can't help themselves. And I just marvel at the patience and the love and the compassion of a person like this. It's a gift of mercy. My wife, Kathy, has this gift. You want someone to show you compassion and mercy, talk to Kathy. You want a sermon or a lame joke, come to me. It's different gifting. So if you're in a hospital bed, do you need someone with the gift of teaching or evangelism? Maybe, but what you probably really need is someone with a gift of mercy that would come and just take you by the hand and sit there with you and not try to explain everything to you and just be a loving Christian and walk with you through it. You may have that gift, and you didn't even know you had that gift. Here's the bottom line. Just start taking bold steps of faith and see what the Lord will do. I found out I wasn't called to be a musician some years ago at Calvary Chapel in the days of the Jesus movement. All these bands were forming all the time. Love Song, Blessed Faith, Country Faith, Mustard Seed Faith, lots of groups with the name Faith in them. So I was at this little home Bible study, and there was a man there who was a good guitar player and singer, and he wrote a song. He goes, I wrote this song. And he sang the song, and we're all singing along in the home Bible study with this new song. And then there was this very talented flautist, someone who could play a flute beautifully, and they're playing it. So I'm sort of keeping percussion on the little coffee table. So someone said, let's form a band. Next thing I know, we're booked at Calvary Chapel to perform. So here's this packed out church. I remember it vividly in my mind. Here's the guy who can play guitar. Here's the guy who can play the flute. And I'm up there with a conga drum. And they start playing. I realize I really don't have that great of a sense of rhythm. And why am I here? And I don't want to be here. Okay, good. Process of elimination. I'm not called to conga drums. It was later I discovered what I was called to do. But sometimes, again, it's process of elimination. But here's what I'm saying. You'll never know what your spiritual gift is until you take some steps of faith. Some have musical and artistic talent. Some have more of a technical talent, like crunching numbers. Well, that's not spiritual. We don't need anybody to, you know, balance the budget. No, you do. You need all these people to do their job. Maybe you're a great visionary, but you're not great at nuts and bolts. Then again, you might be more of a detail person. Everyone has a role to play, a gift given to them by God. Be a risk taker and watch what the Lord will do. Again, the Bible says, don't neglect the gift that is in you. Or as another translation puts it again, keep your gift dusted off. Here's something to think about in closing. You're never too small for God to use, only too big. Does that make sense? You're never too small for God to use, only too big. So you think, oh, God could never use me. Oh, actually, you might be more qualified than you think. Because God goes out of his way to find unexpected people to do unexpected things. God chooses the foolish things of the world, the Bible says, to what? Confound the wise. So then someone will say, there's no way that person is called to do. Yeah, they are called to do that, you see. So just be available to the Lord. The church is a family, and you have a seat at the table. We are not a perfect family, but there is no such thing as a perfect family. The church is a dysfunctional family, right? It's true. I came from a dysfunctional family, and now I'm the head of a dysfunctional family, but I try to put the fun and dysfunction. Look, we're flawed. What are you looking for? What do you expect? We're flawed people working together. But you have a place at this table. You see, before I was a Christian, I wanted a family because I didn't really have one. My mom was gone every night out working. I was just home alone. She gave me enough money to go over to a place called the Snack Shop. And I would go there every night, and I would buy a hamburger, french fries, and a vanilla shake. I have to admit, I was pretty happy with that as a kid. So I would tell my friends, yeah, this is what I eat every night. They'd say, you're so lucky. We have to go home and sit with our family. I'd say, yeah. But then one of these kids invited me over to his home one night for a family meal, and I kept going back. And the food wasn't even good. I actually kind of missed the hamburger, french fries, and vanilla shake. But I liked this idea of a family. There's a mom, there's a dad. Wow. Brothers and sisters talking together, but they ate things I don't like. I don't like peas. They had peas. Oh. But I liked family. And I think deep down inside, we all long for family. Maybe some of you came from a broken family or a messed up family, and you've never had family. You have a family now. You're with your family. This is the family. We're the church. There's a place at the table for you. There's room at the cross for you. as the old song says. Though many have come, there's still room for one. There's room at the cross for you. If you're not in our family, if you're not in God's family, you can join right now. Maybe I'm talking to somebody right now that feels unloved, unappreciated, unnoticed. I want you to know that God loves you. God appreciates you. God notices you. Some people think God is mad at them. No, God is mad about you. I love that blessing that the priest would pronounce over the people recorded in Numbers 6. They would say this over and over again to the people of Israel, like as a reminder. And they would say, you know it, the Lord bless you. The Lord keep you. The Lord make his face shine upon you. The Lord lift his countenance upon you and give you peace. That tells me a lot about God. God loves you, and he loves you so much he sent his only son, Jesus, to die on the cross for your sin. Why did that even have to happen? Because you and I have broken God's commandments. You and I have sinned against God. But the Bible says, while we were yet sinners, Christ died for us. For God so loved the world, he gave his only begotten son, and whosoever believes in him should not perish, but have everlasting life. Christ died for you so you could have a relationship with him. And I want to close with a prayer. If you're not sure if Jesus is living in your heart, if you've not yet joined the family of God, if you want your sin forgiven, this is your opportunity to do it right here, right now. Let's all pray. Father, speak to those that do not know you. Draw them to yourself. Help them to see their need for you. In Jesus' name I pray. Amen.

0: And if you feel you need to make a change today in your relationship with the Lord, Pastor Greg Laurie wants to help you do that before today's edition of A New Beginning wraps up. So please stay with us. That's just a moment away. Hopefully, you were able to hear all of today's study. It's called The Gifts That Keep Giving. 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Well, we're so happy to make available Pastor Greg's new book called What Every Growing Christian Needs to Know. Pastor Greg, you write that the Bible exposes us for what we really are.
1: Right.
0: Now, that can be an uncomfortable truth.
1: Yeah.
0: But it's also important news for us, isn't it?
1: Yeah, it really is. You know, it's like those magnifying mirrors. Actually, in the book of James, the word of God is compared to a mirror, a man seeing himself in the mirror. And, you know, you think you look fine, and then you look in the mirror and realize, uh-oh, I missed a spot shaving. Or, oh, man, was this marinara sauce on my face all day? Or just, you know, I mean, it's important to check yourself in the mirror, and it's important to check yourself in light of the Word of God. And the Word of God is written to draw us closer to God. It will expose sin in our life, but it will also point us in the right direction to have that sin removed and forgiven. It'll point us to Jesus Christ. It'll give us practical truths on how to live this out in your life and so much more. I mean, what can you say about the Bible? It's a user's manual of life. And that's something we need to consult on a regular basis, each and every day. And I talk about that in my new book that is titled What Every Growing Christian Needs to Know. I also have chapters on the importance of prayer, sharing your faith, being involved in a church, and a lot more. I think this book is going to be very helpful for you. Now, if you're a new believer, this book could really get you started in the right direction. If you're an older believer, you'll be reminded of things you've forgotten, perhaps, and maybe you will hear things you have not heard before that you need to know more about. So order your copy of What Every Growing Christian Needs to Know that we're offering for your gift of any size. Now, we could obviously charge you for this book, but we want everyone to get a copy. So if you only can give a little, we appreciate that. We'll send you your copy. But others can be generous and give more. And if you'll do that, we can assure you that we'll take those resources you've given us and use them to help us continue to teach the Word of God and proclaim the gospel. As you know, if you listen to A New Beginning, we, on a regular basis, invite people to Jesus Christ. I don't know of any other ministry that does it at the degree we do it here. And it's because we think that a lot of people out there are just waiting for someone to show them how to come to Christ. I think, Dave, you can tell me the exact stat, but isn't it true that like 25 to 30% of listeners to Christian radio are not Christians?
0: Yeah, the stat I heard was it was either 36% or 38%.
1: Oh, even higher.
0: Crazy, yeah.
1: So think about this. Right now, as we're having a conversation about our faith, there's someone listening in trying to figure this all out. Yeah. Someone like that man from Ethiopia in the book of Acts that was reading from Isaiah 53, and he didn't understand what he was reading, and the Lord directed Philip to go to him, and Philip asked him, do you understand what you're reading? And the man from Ethiopia, who was searching for God, said, how can I unless someone shows me the way? That's what we want to do here at A New Beginning. We want to show people the way. We don't want to say, hey, just accept Christ. We want to tell them how to accept Christ, and we want to lead them in a prayer so they can accept Christ. And you know, if you listen, we do that all the time. Help us continue to do that. Order your copy of What Every Growing Christian Needs to Know for your gift of any size.
0: 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And then here's Pastor Greg once again.
1: Let me close with this thought. Would you like Jesus Christ to come into your life? Would you like your sin forgiven? Would you like to fill the hole in your soul? Would you like to go to heaven when you die? If so, just stop what you're doing and pray this prayer with me. You can pray it out loud if you like. You can pray it in the quietness of your heart if you choose, but pray this prayer. This is a prayer of asking Jesus Christ to come into your life. pray these words. Lord Jesus, I know that I'm a sinner, but I know that you're the Savior who died on the cross for my sin and rose again from the dead. I turn from that sin now, and I choose to follow you from this moment forward. Thank you for hearing this prayer and answering this prayer. In Jesus' name I pray, amen. Hey, did you just pray that prayer? If so, I want to congratulate you and be the first to say, welcome to the family of God.
0: Yeah, that's right. And listen, we want to help you get started in this new walk with the Lord. 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
5: When my life is going well, I find it easy to rest in God. But that kind of resting is really resting in circumstances, not resting in God. The hard thing is to rest when life is anything but the way I'd like it to be. It's like trying to sleep in the middle of a typhoon. Come to think about it, Jesus slept in the middle of a storm. He was on the Sea of Galilee, do you remember? Matthew says that Jesus got into the boat and his disciples followed him. Without warning, a furious storm came up on the lake so that the waves swept over the boat. But Jesus was sleeping. I've often wondered, how could he? Yes, I know he was exhausted from speaking to the crowds, but sleep in a storm? I think the only reason Jesus could sleep was that he knew without a doubt that they were not going to sink. The disciples were afraid because they didn't yet understand that the God who created the very water their boat sailed in was in the boat with them. They were just beginning to understand his full power. One of the disciples in the boat that day was Peter, and I think he learned a lesson. For years later, when Peter was arrested by King Herod and put in prison, the night before his trial, Peter slept. Here's Peter, chained between two soldiers in a prison cell, knowing that the next day Herod intends to put him to death, and Peter is sleeping. The only way you can sleep in a storm is by realizing that God is with you. The psalmist wrote, "I will lie down and sleep in peace, for you alone, O Lord, make me dwell in safety." Find rest, O my soul, in God alone, says Psalm 62. My hope comes from Him.
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0: 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God is still on the throne, and prayer changes things. This week, we head to the Middle East to explore the mystery of the Third Temple with Mark Linstead. Clayton Van Hus and Larry Stamm will take us in the land of Israel, and Josh Davis will have the latest headlines from the end times. 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Hear powerful Bible-centered teaching from Josh Davis, Mark Linstead, Micah Van Hus, Larry Stamm, Mac Dominic, and Clayton Van Hus as they tackle end times prophecy, Israel, apologetics, and today's headlines through the lens of Scripture. 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We'll see you in Northfield, Minnesota, September 18th and 19th. One of the most fascinating prophetic questions in Scripture is the mystery of the Third Temple. What does the Bible really say? Why is it so important? And how could developments in Israel today be setting the stage for tomorrow? Here to explore this incredible topic is Bible prophecy teacher and author, Mark Linstead.
1: Well, thank you for joining me today. I've titled this message, Lost and Found, Solving the Third Temple Mystery. And you may ask, how does somebody like myself get involved in this? Well, it all started with a trip. In 2009, I made my first trip to Israel. And hopefully this year, I'll make my 15th trip. And this trip was given to me by my parents. We went with my uncle, Dr. Rob Linstead, as many of you know him, and we went to see the Holy Land, or one of the Holy Lands. This was a pivotal time in my life. I was going through some very hard things here at home, and my parents said, hey, we're going to go to Israel. Would you like to go with us? And this was my first view of the Temple Mount. Here I am with my father, and these are my parents, Mary and Dan. And what a joyous time we had. But I came back from that trip changed. I came back from that trip on fire for the Bible. I wanted to know more about it. And I began to study prophecy also. And what a blessing that trip was. We even got to go to Egypt. But here you can see that we're pictured with my uncle and his wife, my Aunt Sharon, my parents, my brother and his wife, and myself here at the empty tomb. And then we ended up in Egypt. And we had a good time. We had a wonderful time. Some of us got in on some interesting pictures. I'm sure you might notice Dr. Linstead here doing something you may not have thought he would do. But when you're out with your uncle, he'll do fun things with you. But what a joyous time it was. You know, as a young boy, I think I had what I would call fire insurance. I knew I didn't want to go to hell, but I don't know that I understood salvation. I don't know that I fully grasped what salvation was. You see, from then until 2009 to 2010, there was no fruit in my life. I don't think I was saved. But after this trip, I came home with a new understanding, with a new passion. And I believe in 2010 is when I gave my life to the Lord, when I asked Him to be my personal Savior, and in faith reached out and took the gift of eternal life. And since then, I've been on fire to study, to present, to read, and to know more about the Bible. What an interesting thing it was. And I recommend that you go to Israel. You go see what sometimes is referred to as the fifth gospel. You'll see so many things that you read about every day in your Bible firsthand. And it is life-changing. So I recommend you take that trip. Lost and Found, the mystery of the Third Temple. And for many, many years, people have many assumptions about the Third Temple, where it will be built, when it will be built, and going forward from there, you know, I think there might even be a fourth temple, because I don't think the Lord will use a temple that's desecrated by the Antichrist during the millennial kingdom. But I want to know, what do you think? Maybe I've solved this. So as I prepare this and send this information out, I hope that you'll take it with an open mind and maybe come to a new understanding. You know, for generations, Bible scholars and historical scholars and prophecy preachers have all talked about that the Temple Mount must change the way it is right now in order for the third temple to be built. In fact, many people would say something like this has to happen to the temple that's there, to the Dome of the Rock that's there. And wow, wouldn't that be an amazing thing to see? What type of religious or holy war would come from that? But you see, in my research, I'm wondering if that does not have to happen for the Jewish people to build a third temple on the Temple Mount. Is there a way in which this doesn't have to happen? In a way in which at peace they can come together and worship there? And I hope to show you that today. Where do we start? Where do we start? Location, location, location. I don't know how many of you have heard that before in your lives, but we need to first locate exactly where the Temple Mount is, where it belongs. You know, there are some people who say that the city of David is a location. There's some people who say Nablus is a location. There's some people who say that it was never on the known Temple Mount today. And as we start to look at the history, as we start to look at archaeology, we know several things for fact. When we think about the city of David as being the location of the temple, I can't think of maybe one other more hilarious thing to say. Because the city of David, you see, is not big enough for the temple complex to be on. The city of David is not at the high place of the mount. Where does the temple go? It goes at the high place of the mount. Not only that, where does a threshing floor belong? At the high place of a mount. Because that's where you get the wind to separate the grain from the chaff. And we'll talk more about a threshing floor here soon. There are some people who say that the temple was actually built at Mount Gerizim near Nablus or Shechem. That's ridiculous. That's not even possible. You look at the Mount Gerizim, it's not big enough for the temple complex. Not only that, there's no mikvaot, or mikvah, singular, mikvaot, plural. There's no mikvahs. What do you need to go to the temple? You need to be cleansed. How do you cleanse? A mikvah or mikvaot. You know where there's a lot of mikvahs or mikvaot? The Temple Mount in Jerusalem. And you look at this and you think, man, who spreads these lies? Well, it was a man named Yasser Arafat, for one. I believe it was in the late 1990s, early 2000s, he was at Camp David with Bill Clinton. And he said, you know, The Temple Mount doesn't belong in Jerusalem. It's actually in Nablus. This is what he told Bill Clinton. Think about that. Would you get your facts from a man who says things like this? Peace for us means the destruction of Israel. We are preparing for an all-out war in which will last for generations. We plan to eliminate the state of Israel and establish a purely Palestinian state. We will make life unbearable for Jews by psychological warfare and population explosion. We, Palestinians, will take over everything, including all of Jerusalem. Wow. Would you get your facts from somebody who says that, who believes that? What about this final quote here? He says, "We will not bend or fail until the blood of every last Jew, from the youngest child to the oldest elder, is spilt to redeem our land." Man. Why would you ever take anything a man like that has to say as fact? In fact, the most interesting thing of this is his own religion says otherwise. You see, in 1925, there was a book released. There's a book printed by the Supreme Muslim Council, Jerusalem, 1925. It is called Al-Haram Al-Sharif, and it means the Temple Mount, a guide to the Temple Mount. And if he would have just turned into a few pages in, I believe it's on page 4, beginning here in line 21, it says its identity, meaning the Temple Mount, its identity as the site of Solomon's Temple is beyond dispute. Beyond dispute. Why didn't he consult his own religious leaders? He goes on to say, "This too is the spot, according to universal belief, on which David built there an altar unto the Lord and offered burnt offerings and peace offerings." You see, the Bible says it's on Mount Moriah. We know where Mount Moriah is. And in the book, I go into a lot more detail about this. I go into a little bit more about when it came to be, when it was purchased, and who purchased it, and how it came. But it's interesting to see that the Muslim Council, the Supreme

be no strangers pass through her anymore. It's God's holy mountain. He says, it's my holy mountain. When we look at the Dome of the Rock, what do we think about? How do we know, how do people come to the idea that this is the place of the Holy of Holies? And that this must go before you can build the Jewish temple? Well, let's analyze it with what we know. We know it's a threshing floor. We know it's in alignment with the East Gate. We know it's a place on the Temple Mount of Jerusalem. Is it on the Temple Mount of Jerusalem? You bet. Well, I won't deny that one bit. There's not many who've been allowed inside the Dome of the Rock. We have to rely on pictures that were taken before they shut it down. If you're not Muslim, you're definitely not allowed in. If you're Muslim, you better have a good reason for going in. One of these days, I hope to find a way in and take my own pictures. But let's look at the floor here of the Dome of the Rock. Does that look like a threshing floor? Think about the threshing floor. It's got to be flat. It's got to be elevated. It's got to be a place where oxen can tread these wonderful sledges, that's boards filled with stones, to knock the grain away from the chaff and away from the stalk. So then that a thresher can come with his threshing floor and throw the mixture up in the air and let the wind blow away the bad, the chaff, and let the good fall back to the floor where it can be collected. Does that look like a threshing floor to you? I think there would be a lot of hard times for oxen to be walking on this thing and for people to be working on this thing, and it's not flat. It doesn't show the telltale markings or the signs of a first century threshing floor. You see, I don't think this works as a threshing floor. I don't think this is the location of the Holy of Holies. I don't think this is where the altar of David sat. Now, some people will tell you that have more degrees than a thermometer, that think I'm not smart for the way I study. Some will tell you, well, it looks that way because people like in the Crusader times and whatnot took chunks of that floor with them to back to their churches as relics. Interesting. They say, well, there's a carved out spot that's the exact size of the Ark of the Covenant where they carved it out for the Ark of the Covenant to rest. I don't recall reading anywhere in the Bible or anywhere in the Mishnah that they had to carve a place for the Ark of the Covenant to rest. No, it's set on a flat floor. It's set on a threshing floor, the threshing floor of Ornan. But it's funny, they'll use the idea that there's some carving in another location to say it's wrong. So think about this. This is not a threshing floor. As we look at an overhead view, here we have Al-Aqsa Mosque. Here we have the Kidron Valley. Here we have the East Gate and the Dome of the Rock facing to the east. What do we know? It's got to be on a threshing floor. And it's got to be in alignment with the East Gate according to the Mishnah. According to the Bible, where it says it took me to the gate east of the mount. Does that line up with the East Gate? No. It's not possible for the Dome of the Rock to be the location of the Holy of Holies. You see, I don't think the Dome of the Rock has to go anywhere. And I'm going to give you another location I think that belongs where the Holy of Holies is. If I were to ask you if you know anything of the Dome of the Spirits, what would you say? Is this little unassuming cupola, they call it, little dome figure outfit here, north of the Dome of the Rock. Interestingly enough, in Islam, it's also known as the Dome of the Tablets. What was in the Ark of the Covenant? Aaron's budding rod, bowl of manna, and the tablets of the Ten Commandments. Could there be something carrying over from the old name, the Dome of the Tablets, from what this place used to be? You see, while we're on the Temple Mount touring, if you come with me, I guarantee we will take you to the Temple Mount if at all possible. We go every single time. And as you're walking around with your group and you're talking and you're visiting and you're sharing things, if you're at the Dome of the Rock, no problem. East Gate, no problem. Anywhere in the courtyard floor, as long as you're not openly praying or carrying a Bible, which we all have them on our phones now, how can they stop us? You're fine. But as soon as we come to this little structure here, this little cupola, and we begin talking about it, the religious police of Jordan say, hey, move on. Get to moving. This isn't a place for you to stop. Maybe they know something that they don't want to talk about.
Or maybe it's like the, you're

0: Remember the trial or the example of you put a monkey in a cage and you put a banana in the middle of the cage, and every time he goes to get the banana, you shock him. And he knows why he doesn't go to get the banana, but as you introduce more monkeys into this cage, he stops them from going for the banana. Now, the ones that have learned the trait from him don't know why. They haven't been shocked. They just know that you don't touch the banana. Maybe that's what's going on here. Maybe they don't even know themselves what it is, but it's been passed down from tradition to not let people congregate here because it's something of importance. So let's examine this when we think about a threshing floor. Wow, this is one of the most prime examples of what a first century threshing floor looks like after it's been run with sledges and winnowing forks and people treading on it constantly, taking grain away from the chaff. It is a beautiful example of a threshing floor. Now, there's a 90-degree notch cut in it. And people will tell you, well, that 90-degree notch means it's a paving stone, and so it's not really part of that, and they wouldn't have cut that out like that. But then they go into the Dome of the Rock and say, well, it doesn't look like a threshing floor anymore because they carved it out. I don't even care. Whatever. I don't believe that for a minute. This looks like a first-century threshing floor. How about its alignment with the gate? Do we need to have these lines intersect, don't we? Well, here I am again with this map. Here's Al-Asqmas. Here's the Dome of the Rock, the Kidron Valley, the East Gate, and now here in yellow, the Dome of the Spirits. If I draw a line, what happens? What is in perfect alignment with the East Gate? The Dome of the Spirits. You see, the Jewish temple can be built right here. I think this is the right location for the Jewish temple. Can they both exist at the same time? If you had a tabernacle here and you had your Holy of Holies, your holy place, and the inner courtyard where the sacrifices happened, could it fit here? You bet it could. You bet it could. You see, I think the Dome of the Spirits or the Dome of the Tablets is a place where the Holy of Holies belongs. Could it be that God has preserved through his own providence throughout time a place for the temple to be built? I say yes. I say yes without a doubt. God has done this. And so what does this mean? As we look at this, as we try to understand what's going on, as a believer who's looking at eschatology, what does this mean for us? What are we supposed to do with this information? Well, we know we're talking about the right place, the Temple Mount, in Jerusalem, on Mount Moriah. And if we read on in Ezekiel chapter 43, there's a few things that I think can help us point to this and exactly what I think is going to be in the tribulation. Ezekiel chapter 43, beginning of verse 7. And he said unto me, Son of man, the place of my throne and the place of the soles of my feet, where I will dwell in the midst of the children of Israel forever, and my holy name, there shall be a house of Israel no more defile. Neither they, nor their kings, nor their whoredoms, nor by the carcasses of their kings in their high places, in their setting of their threshold by my threshold, and their post by my posts, and the wall between them. You see, it's describing the Temple Mount. It says they're going to put their thresholds against my thresholds. They're going to put their posts against my posts. They're going to have carcasses of their dead kings, or carcasses of famous people, people they admire. Do you know that if you Google who is buried on the Temple Mount, you get a big fat zero? No one's buried on the Temple Mount. It's ridiculous to even say this. Interesting. Do you know that if you Google this man here, Abd al-Qadir al-Husseini, and you find out where he's buried? He's buried at the Al-Asqmas complex on the Temple Mount.
1: 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Mark will continue sharing on this exciting topic on our next program. 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
2: 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I want to share with you some testimonials that we have received, some thank you notes, some encouraging letters and words written by inmates who have been added to our Onesimus Prison Outreach Ministry in recent months. As I've told you before, the calendar is the new front door of this prison ministry. 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They write to us requesting their own copy, and that begins a relationship with a new inmate. 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But we can't send a single letter to any inmate in America without your prayers and your partnership with us in ministry. You see, friends, the reason I'm sharing these thank you notes with you today is to help you understand what a key role you play in this chain of ministry. We are joined arm in arm, you and us together at SWRC, to reach out into this world. And we've done that through many vital outreaches, including this prison outreach, our prayer ministry, the Pakistan Christian School that we continue to support in prayer and as much as we possibly can. But I want to read you one thank you note that came from an inmate in Georgia. It was very touching and uplifting just to think of the simple calendar that we send and how that is ministering to people every single day. This inmate in Georgia writes to us saying, "Thank you for sending the Beyond the Veil 12-month calendar. The artwork is spectacular. We can stand in awe of our Creator, the Almighty God, the one who created the universe and all that's within. Come, Lord Jesus, come. May God bless you and keep you in Christ." And the inmate signs their name to that particular letter. Now, here's another interesting testimony that we received from an inmate in Texas. And by the way, we've got many, many inmates in Texas that are on our mailing list. This particular inmate writes and says that he happened to find a 2024 calendar that somebody discarded. That's how I found out about your ministry. Now think about that. This calendar has just been laying somewhere for the last couple of years. A 2024 calendar just laying around, almost discarded, done away with. This inmate found it and wrote to us and said, "Can you add me to your mailing list?" He talks about that, "I've fallen out of touch with Bible studies. I've lost my way. I need a roadmap to get me back on track. Can you help me out? I need all the help that I can get." Well, you know, we jumped at that opportunity. We were able, again, thanks to your faithful prayers and partnership with us in ministry, we were able to send this particular inmate a couple of good books. One that explains our walk with Jesus that I happened to have the opportunity to write, called The Beautiful Journey, and another one that's just a very encouraging book. We were able to send that to this particular inmate and add him to our mailing list so that he's going to start receiving our Prophetic Observer newsletter and other content from our ministry. What a blessing this is, friends. I hope that you are as encouraged as I am when I consider what God is allowing us to be a part of. It's fascinating, and only eternity will tell the impact that you have made through your faithful prayers and support through Southwest Radio Ministries. It's a blessing to be a part of what God's doing, and I have that strong sense of gratitude to you, our dear listeners. We may never get to meet in person. I hope that we do, but if we just stand together in eternity and give God praise and glory and thanksgiving for allowing us to minister to others, only eternity can tell the lives that we can touch and the people that we can reach. And you can do so by giving on our website, swrc.com. 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Or if you'd like to give through the mail, you can write to SWRC, Post Office Box 835, Bluff City, Tennessee, 37618. 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
2: But that secret is for the few, not for everyone. For the few, those people who deep down in their heart love God. And like I've always said, sometimes the best people are the most messed up. And they're messed up because they got angry. When they were children, they got angry at dad who was weak, at mom who was fierce, at other kids who were cruel, and began to seem like life was unfair. The worst people seemed to get the best dates. The people who rose to the top, a lot of them were boring, mean. They didn't have understanding. It seemed unfair. And then what did that lead to? It led to blaming God. That's right. So we got angry at God. And then our anger at people, well, then it justified in our mind. It justified taking drugs and then doing bad things. Your parents, maybe they accused you of smoking marijuana or something and you hadn't. And you got so mad that you thought, okay, if they're going to accuse me of it, then I might as well go ahead and do it anyway. That type of thing. Most of you were really angry. But here's the problem. The problem is getting lost in your thoughts. So being really angry will get you lost in your thoughts, won't it? And you're stewing over what they said and what you want to do to them and how you're going to get even and how unfair it is. See, you're thinking those kinds of thoughts. And whatever it is that gets you lost in your thoughts, then you become subject to that kind of, an example would be like when you get really sick and you have a fever and you have all of these, what's the word for them? I can't think of the word, not delusions, but delirium, that's it. And all these thoughts are going through your mind over and over and dreamlike, and you lose control over that, those thoughts. There you go. When you're really sick and you have delirium, you have a fever, you lose control of those thoughts. You close your eyes, but it doesn't make any difference. They're there. You just have to wait until you're better. And something similar happens when you get angry, when you get upset, when you want something too much. You start thinking and thinking and thinking, and you get lost in those thoughts. But the problem is that when you get lost in that thought, well, one problem is you get out of control. That's one thing. But the other problem is that you become subject to influences upon your thoughts.
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2: Now, we all know that in real life, when somebody is not subject to a good influence, they can fall for bad influence. They can become subject to a bad influence. The classic example is kids when they resent their parents and rebel against their parents, who are good authorities, they fall then under bad influence. So from a good influence, when they fall away from it, they fall to a bad, can easily fall to a bad influence. It's that simple. Well, it's the same thing with your thoughts. Our soul was meant to be ruled by God. And when your soul is close to God and looks to Him and delicately searches out the way as you go through life, you are subject to Him. But when you fall away from Him, either willfully or without even wanting to fall away from Him. See, if you don't know how to stay close to Him and you're not totally committed to Him, then you leave the door ajar so that you can do a little something naughty. You can hear a little naughty gossip or do something naughty. When you leave the door ajar, then before you know it, something gets to you. You become resentful, you become angry, you become emotional, you become excited. And falling into emotions is actually also falling away from the good authority. And so falling into the emotions, then you can become subject to wrong influences. It's that simple. So while I'm on that topic, let me tell you a little joke I just saw. It was in my book. My book called An Introduction to Stress Management. Oh, you should get that book. It's so good. It's actually free at our website. You go to meditation, look for the, click on the free 4-part version, and it's there to download. Or you can get it on Amazon. But here's the story. It illustrates how we become subject to negative thoughts. A guy was driving far out in the countryside somewhere, and he got a flat tire. And he looked, and he didn't have a jack, you know, to jack up, a tire jack to jack up the car. So he thought, okay, I'll start walking in. I'll go to the nearest farmhouse and get one. So he walked about 10 minutes and he thought, boy, I sure hope there's a farmhouse nearby. Then he walked another 10 minutes and he was thinking and thinking and he thought, boy, if there's a farmhouse, I sure hope they're home. What if they're not home? Then he said to himself, what if they don't have a jack? Then he kept walking and he kept thinking all these negative thoughts. And then he thought, what if they have a jack? They won't lend it to me. He kept walking and thinking and thinking, and finally there was a farmhouse. He went up to the door. He knocked on the door. The farmer came to the door, and the guy said, you can take your lousy jack and go to hell. See, he talked himself into believing that they had a jack and they wouldn't give it to him. So these kinds of thoughts, they're not good, they're not healthy, and they don't lead anywhere except to doing and saying the wrong thing. So you have to stay out of your thoughts, and to stay out of your thoughts, you have to not, one good way is to not become emotional. When you don't become emotional, then it doesn't lend itself to that kind of runaway thought process. And then you won't be subject to unwholesome influences that prey upon the mind. Let's put it that way. All right. So how did I begin today's discussion? I forgot how I began. Oh, conquering stress. So I was going to say that when you become emotional, when you get lost in that thought process, then you become subject to stress, vulnerable to stress, and little things that that shouldn't bother you, they stress you. So if you don't want to be subject to stress, you want to be master of your life instead of being subject. So you have to find a way to relate directly to your creator. He is the one who is positive, creative, benevolent, kind. He is the one who has solutions. He is the one that doesn't lie to you and doesn't fool you. Everything else, everyone else, you can't totally trust it or trust him. Maybe they're not bad, but they themselves are misguided. They themselves are subject to wrong influences.
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2: And then, of course, there's study. You can study, but it's kind of dead. There's no life in it. You want real life, just in the moment, answers that come out of nowhere and solve your problem. Moses had a problem. He was fleeing from Pharaoh's army. Pharaoh had a great big army. Well, Moses had a big problem. There was the river. How was he going to get across the river? God said, no problem. He said, raise up your staff. And when Moses raised up the staff, the waters parted and he went across. The whole people went across to safety. God solved the problem out of nowhere. They were in a desert. There was no water, but then there was water, but it was bitter water. Remember that? God said, no problem. Just get that branch, throw it in there, and the water became sweet. See, God is the creator. So I will give you an example in the physical realm of how something can come out of seemingly nothing. Oh, it comes from another dimension. All right. A little bit of math and science. I know some of you are groaning. You don't like math. You don't like science. But some of you do. And some of you would like math and science if it was explained to you in such a way that you could understand it, that you could see it. So I love math and I love science. And so I hope you will permit me to talk a little bit about physics. I'm not a physicist. I'm just an amateur person who is interested in physics. Let's put it that way. And so please indulge me. And some of you are going to enjoy this. And it does tie in with the topic of a power that comes out of nowhere. And we're going to talk about that right now. Now, what you're going to hear is actually the audio version of a YouTube video, a little YouTube lecture that I made. And the title of that lecture is A Miracle or Amazing Science. A Miracle or Amazing Science. Here we go. So I will give you an example in the physical realm of how something can come out of seemingly nothing. It comes from another dimension. Take, for example, a wheel, a bicycle wheel. And you know how when your wheel is turning, when your wheels are turning on your bicycle or on your motorcycle, you know how it stabilizes you. You're very stable. If the bicycle is just there without moving, you can hardly stay balanced. It'll fall top, go on a topple over. But when you're going fast on your bicycle, it's very stable, isn't it? Same with your motorcycle, even more so. Or a little top. You spin the top and it stands up and it doesn't fall over. It's totally stable. Amazing. Well, how is it that it's stabilized? I'll let you in on a little secret. From the center, I'll tell you one more thing and then I'll let you in on a little secret. Let's say that you have a space station like you see in the space movies, a donut-shaped revolving space station. Great, big, gigantic donut revolving. And as it revolves, it creates a gravity. They say artificial gravity, but actually it's gravity. And the gravity causes the astronauts to move gently toward the astronauts can walk on the inner surface of it, as if they were on the Earth. They have that feeling of gravity pushing them down to that surface they walk on. But anyway, there is gravity. How does this happen? It's because it's revolving. All right. And I saw a YouTube where they had recreated something like that in a laboratory. They had a big revolving thing. The astronaut was actually able to stand on the inside surface of the revolving thing. But the point I'm getting at is that gravity is coming from the center. and pushes the astronauts out. Another example, your washing machine. When you put it on a spin cycle, it starts to spin faster and faster and faster and faster, and it becomes a centrifuge, and the clothes cling to the outside, just like that astronaut walking in the spaceship. And the energy pushes them out, and they cling. All right. So now, your bicycle wheels, same idea. They're spinning really fast. From the center of the bicycle wheel comes out, let's call it gravity. It pushes out along the spokes, radial outward in all directions in that two-dimensional plane. Well, if you look very carefully, a bicycle wheel is dedicated to a plane, isn't it? When it's spinning, when the wheel's really spinning really fast, it's dedicated to a plane. And you tilt it a little bit, it doesn't like it, but then it becomes dedicated to the new plane. And then you tilt it a little more, your motorcycle, it fights a little bit, but then it's dedicated to that plane. It's always dedicated to a plane. And likewise, the top or your gyroscope spinning around this way, it's also dedicated to a plane. But here's the interesting thing. It actually creates the plane. The lines of force radially outward from the coming out of the magical center of that bicycle wheel along the plane of the bicycle, it creates a plane, and then it's dedicated to that plane. And it's dedicated because of those lines of force. Gyroscopes are just magical. But so is any wheel. From the center of every wheel, of every revolving sphere, of every electron, every particle, every planet, you have this energy coming from the center radially outward. It comes it's like a creation. It's like the creation event in the very beginning. God sent out lines of force from the center, and they had curvature and precession in all directions. But when you have a spinning bicycle wheel, it's only on a two-dimensional plane.
3: 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I'm Jeremiah Trujillo. 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

0: So, you have heard, so I'll leave you with some little thing here. You've heard the expression, the truth shall set you free. Christ said, you will know the truth, and the truth will set you free. If you take that literally, it will set you free. And if it can set you free, then there's some kind of power there, isn't there? It's not just words. And you've probably noticed yourself that the truth is liberating. How many of you have been in a meeting at the office, maybe? And now it's 11:45 and they're still talking, and then it's 11:50, they're talking 11:55, and now it's noon and everybody wants to go to lunch, but they're still talking. And finally, somebody raises their hand and says, hey, I'm hungry. Can we break and go to lunch? And everybody is so glad that somebody told the truth. It's liberating. Well, the truth sets you free. So there's power. Somehow, there's some kind of power, even in that little tiny situation that I just described, which is no big deal. There's even some kind of a liberating power there. You've heard of full disclosure. There's something about revealing the truth about the shining a light on things, sunshine laws. There's something about shining a light on things, the bad things, wrong things, that disables them. They can no longer get away with what they were getting away with when they're observed. I think you got the idea that the truth, when spoken clearly, unmistakably, without thought of the consequences, without trying to make it more palatable, just the plain and simple truth, it's liberating. And the truth, see, when the truth comes out, it liberates, can liberate a whole society. So anyway, I just want you to see that there is a power in standing up. There's power in confronting, in truth, in light. See, it comes out of nowhere, but it's a real power. Just like the bicycle wheel that comes out of the center of the spinning wheel. Where does it come from? New power. That's why the universe is expanding. Ever expanding, because God is still creating, and you see it in every spinning wheel. More comes out and goes in. It says in the Bible, by faith we understand that the universe was formed at God's command, so that what is seen is made by that which is not seen. That's Hebrews chapter 11, verse 3. By faith we understand. By faith we see. In other words, the person without faith, the person who doesn't trust their intuition, what their God-given intuition and common sense and conscience tells them, will not see these mysteries of the universe. And so the atheist science can't see what's before his very eyes, before his very spiritual eyes, before his intuition. So, once again, the beautiful verse from Hebrews says, by faith, we understand that the universe was formed at God's command, so that what is seen is made by that which is not seen. So there is power, and it comes from God, that made everything. And at God's command, this power makes wonderful things happen. And this same source, in other words, God, who created the universe from nothing, he can give Moses power. He can give Samson power. He can give the apostles inspiration so that they have the power to heal people and the power to do miracles. And if you want a miracle, all you have to do is look at the center of a spinning wheel. Or if you want to see something that's amazing science, but is like a miracle, look at the gyroscope and how it's able to be stable and stand upright. It's just amazing. Here's a beautiful quote from Albert Einstein. Albert Einstein was a true intuitionist. He saw, and he had faith that what he saw was true. Even when everybody doubted him, even when the whole world doubted him, he never wavered. Here's what he said. There are only two ways to live your life. One is as though nothing is a miracle. The other is as though everything is a miracle. So when we look at the spinning wheel, the gyroscope, is it a miracle or is it amazing science? If it's amazing science, it's like a miracle. And if it's a miracle, it's amazing science at the hand of God.
1: 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You're listening to Shedding Shackles with your host, Roland Trujillo. Roland wants you to know that Shedding Shackles is easy to find at your favorite podcast place. Just look for Shedding Shackles. Roland says that since his program is only on the radio once or twice a week, you really should check out the podcast so you can listen again. Thanks and blessings.
2: You're listening to Shedding Shackles. Have you heard about Roland's new sitting quietly exercise? You all know biofeedback for calming down and de-stressing. Well, that is what Roland's sitting quietly exercise is. But Roland says that it is also very spiritual. And the spirituality is in its simplicity. Why not check it out? Just go to sheddingshackles.com and look for sitting quietly. Do you have a friend or someone in your family who is stressed out and who you think might benefit from a little stress management exercise? Why not have them check out Sitting Quietly? It's totally free. What are you waiting for? Why not start managing stress today?
0: So basically, this radio program is what I do. So listen to this program. It's good because it's fresh. It's alive. It's a breath of fresh air, like we say on the program. And my sitting quietly exercise is totally free. And there's no religious talk or church stuff or anything like that. So you have friends who are up, who are stressed out in some way, and they could use it. They could use my little sitting quietly exercise. But if you come at them with religion, they'll say, hey, whoa, back off, back off. So this little website is just perfect. I'm working on a new book. Oh, it's really good. It's about food. Yeah, food and eating. And you're just going to love it. And it's going to be ready very soon. I'm editing the final process. I'm in the final process of editing it right now. Okay, so you go to sheddingshackles.com, and that's where you can find the little sitting quietly exercise or the little meditation. Or you can call the listener call-in line, 510-455-8851. And you can leave me a comment or a question. Love to get comments and questions. I might play it on the air. I'll put your voice right on the air. And you can press on a number and listen to the little meditation, a little 8-minute meditation. So I have those resources for you. And of course, they're totally free. And podcasts are free. So it's all good stuff. Until next time, Lord willing, and the creek don't rise, I'll see you then. Bye-bye.
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8: The evidence. 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
9: To believe your brain could have evolved by random chance takes a lot of blind faith. The human brain is the most complex organ in the known universe. It contains more than 30 billion special cells known as neurons. And there are another 250 billion special cells that facilitate communication between the neurons. And incredibly, every one of the 30 billion neurons is connected to the other neurons in a staggering degree of complicated connections. In less than a second, your brain can calculate the trajectory of a football thrown at 30 miles an hour toward you without warning. In a moment, your brain calculates your position and the ball's ultimate trajectory and sends detailed electronic messages to the muscles in your arms and legs at more than 300 miles a second to move you into position to catch the ball. No computer on earth can do that. With that kind of evidence, what do you think? Could the human brain have evolved simply by random chance? Documentation found in the book, The Signature of God, by Grant R. Jeffery. 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
10: Jesus said in Matthew chapter 24, verse 36 and following, that as it was in the days of Noah, so shall it also be in the days of the coming of the Son of Man. Our generation right now is much like that first civilization that were destroyed in the flood. And it's important that we face reality and realize that the time is running out.

0: generation likes to think of itself as advanced, enlightened, and more sophisticated than any civilization that came before us. Well, beneath the technology, the progress, and the polished appearance, the human heart, it hasn't changed. Violence is rising, moral boundaries are disappearing, evil's being celebrated, and the truth is being redefined, and being redefined into something false. Well, you know, it sounds a lot like the world of Noah, a generation that refused to listen, refused to repent, and was ultimately destroyed. On this Monday edition of Hope for Today, David Hawking takes us back to the first civilization and offers a sobering question. Are we repeating its final days, the final days of that first civilization? David takes us to Genesis chapter 6, verses 5 through 13 in just a moment. 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Well, here's David now with day one of his message, titled The First Civilization, and our text, Genesis chapter 6, verses 5 through 13.
1: We're talking about the first civilization, all of whom except 8 people were destroyed in a global deluge, a flood that covered the entire earth. I remind you that Jesus said in Matthew chapter 24, verse 36 and following, that as it was in the days of Noah, so shall it also be in the days of the coming of the Son of Man. Our generation right now is much like that first civilization that were destroyed in the flood. We are experiencing the same things. And it's important that we face reality and realize that the time is running out. Jesus Christ is coming soon. And we better repent and get right with God. This civilization is heading for judgment, and it will be a miracle only of God's grace in his wonderful long-suffering and loving kindness that he should wait much longer. Genesis chapter 6, verse 5. And God saw that the wickedness of man was great in the earth, and that every imagination of the thoughts of his heart was only evil continually. And it repented the Lord that he had made man on the earth, and it grieved him at his heart. And the Lord said, I will destroy man whom I have created from the face of the earth, both man and beast and the creeping thing and the fowls of the air, for it repenteth me that I have made them. But Noah found grace in the eyes of the Lord. These are the generations of Noah. Noah was a just man and perfect in his generations. And Noah walked with God. And Noah begat 3 sons, Shem, Ham, and Japheth. The earth also was corrupt before God, and the earth was filled with violence. And God looked upon the earth, and behold, it was corrupt, for all flesh had corrupted his way upon the earth. And God said unto Noah, the end of all flesh is come before me. For the earth is filled with violence through them, and behold, I will destroy them with the earth. Will you join me, please, in prayer? Father, we realize as we read this passage how relevant and contemporary it is. It speaks of things that are true of our day and our culture. We know, Lord, that you are a long-suffering God, and as the patience of God endured the attitudes of wicked men in the days of Noah, so your long-suffering has been very, very kind to this generation. You told us that once the world was destroyed by water, and it will never be destroyed by water again, but that you will destroy it again, but this time with fire. Lord, I pray that you would help us to see that the end of all things is at hand, that we are living on the threshold of the return of Jesus Christ, and the culmination of God's wonderful plan of the ages, as one day soon the kingdoms of this world will become the kingdom of our Lord and of his Christ, and he shall rule and reign forever. Lord, you know the hearts of those who are listening. It's easy for us to think this is only a religious talk of the faithful and to fail to realize that it is truth, whether we believe it or not. It is fact. It is what is happening, and we are ripe for the judgment of God. And apart from a moral and spiritual awakening, our culture is doomed. Help us, Lord, to see that your gracious hand is inviting individuals to open the door, and you will come in. Thank you, Lord, for your love. Thank you for your grace. You tell us the Lord is not slack concerning his promise, as some men count slackness, but is long-suffering to us, not willing that any should perish, but that all should come to repentance. And Lord, we pray that you'd move mightily by the power of your Holy Spirit upon us all, that we'd see our need of Christ and we'd run to him with broken hearts, humbled before the great God who made us, acknowledging and confessing our sin and relying only upon the finished work of the Savior, our Lord Jesus Christ. Thank you, Lord, for what you can do in Jesus' name. Amen. I'd like you to notice three things about the civilization that Jesus said is like the one before his second coming. We notice in verses 5-7 that its spiritual condition brought grief to the heart of God himself. And I cannot help but believe that the spiritual condition of America today is also bringing grief to the heart of God himself. And I'd like you to notice four things from those three verses. Verses 5-7. Number one is that God saw what they were doing and thinking. In verse 5, it says, "And God saw that the wickedness of man was great in the earth, and that every imagination of the thoughts of his heart was only evil continually." Now, some of you right away who have a New International or a New King James probably noticed that verse 5 reads, "The Lord saw." In the Hebrew text, it is Yahweh, Jehovah. They are correct. You say, well, why did the King James put God saw? Well, it's certainly valid if you connect it with verse 12. There it is not Jehovah, it is Elohim, God. And there it says God looked upon the earth. So naturally, the King James translators, to have a consistency there, put God saw, as it was in verse 12, God looked. But it is the word Lord. God sees all that we are doing and thinking. Hebrews 4:13. Says that all things are naked and open under the eyes of him with whom we have to deal. One of the most important things about the spiritual condition that is currently affecting our culture is that it is not something that is not known to God. He sees everything that's going on. He sees what we're really like, no matter how we shine in church. He sees the depths of depravity in our own hearts. God saw the wickedness of man, that it was great in the earth. Turn to Genesis chapter 8, verse 21. Yes, God does see, God does know everything that you think, everything that you do, what you're thinking right now, what you think about what we're saying, what your attitude is, why you're here, or why you wish you were somewhere else. God sees it all. God knows it all. Nobody's fooling him. In Genesis 8, 21, it says, "The Lord smelled a sweet savor, and the Lord said in his heart, I will not again curse the ground anymore for man's sake. For the imagination of man's heart is evil from his youth." In chapter 6, verse 5, we just read that God saw that every imagination of the thoughts of his heart was only evil continually. Go to chapter 13 of Genesis and look at verse 13. To show you what God knows, one of the most wicked cultures ever to live was the culture of Sodom and Gomorrah. And in Genesis 13, verse 13, it says, "But the men of Sodom were wicked and sinners before the Lord exceedingly." It doesn't escape his notice. He knows what's going on. He's watching it carefully. Take your Bibles and turn to chapter 18 and look at verse 20 and 21. As we read about the coming judgment of Sodom and Gomorrah, the Lord said, "Because the cry of Sodom and Gomorrah is great, and because their sin is very grievous. I will go down now and see whether they have done altogether according to the cry of it which is come unto me. And if not, I will know. Yes, God's judgment will come on the basis of what he knows. He knows all things. He sees all things. Nothing escapes his knowledge. Turn to Psalm 14 and look at verses 1 to 3. We're talking about the spiritual condition of that first civilization that brought grief to the heart of God himself. And God is grieved over America, as he is over many nations of the world that are turning their backs on him and are fast moving away from his moral law. In Psalm 14, verses 1 to 3, it says, "The fool has said in his heart, there is no God. They are corrupt. They have done abominable works. There is none that doeth good." Here it is again. "The Lord looked down from heaven upon the children of men to see if there were any that did understand and seek God. They are all gone aside. They are all together become filthy. There is none that doeth good. No, not one." Isaiah 64 tells us that all of our righteousness is like filthy rags in his sight. In Proverbs chapter 15 and verse 3, we read, "The eyes of the Lord are in every place, beholding the evil and the good." He sees it all. In Ecclesiastes chapter 9 and verse 3, we read this penetrating analysis of the hearts of men when the Bible says, "There's an evil among all things that are done under the sun, that there's one event unto all. Yea, also the heart of the sons of men is full of evil, and madness is in their heart while they live, and after that they go to the dead." In Jeremiah 17:9, it says that the heart of man is deceitful, and it is desperately wicked. Who can know it? And the next verse says, "It is I, the Lord, that searches the reins of the heart." Yes, God is looking on the spiritual condition of our culture, and it's bringing grief to the heart of God himself. If it brought grief at the time of Noah, it will bring grief at the time of the coming of the Son of Man. That's exactly what Jesus said. "As it was in the days of Noah, so shall it

pity, to have compassion, to suffer grief, to comfort, to console, to ease oneself, and also, interestingly, to repent. One of the most amazing things about the word nakam in Hebrew, translated here repent, is that it's used 30 times for God himself. And interestingly, in each case, God is the subject. Well, what is actually happening when the Lord repents? Is it a change of mind? Is it a change of intention? Is he doing something different than what he said he would do? Isn't he the Lord who changes not? Then how does the Lord repent? I'd like you to see some passages that deal with this. Turn to Exodus chapter 32, verse 14. And the Lord repented of the evil which he thought to do unto his people. Interesting that Moses begged the Lord to remember his covenant to Abraham, Isaac, and Jacob and not bring judgment on the people, yet they deserved it for their immorality and idolatry. As Moses is up getting the Ten Commandments, they're down having party time at the foot of the mountain. And God repented because Moses appealed to him on the basis of his promise to Abraham, Isaac, and Jacob. What does that mean? Turn to Deuteronomy 32. Look at verse 35 and 36. God says, to me belongeth vengeance and recompense. Their foot shall slide in due time, for the day of their calamity is at hand, and the things that shall come upon them make haste. For the Lord shall judge his people and repent himself for his servants when he seeth that their power is gone and that there is none shut up or left. God repents when they run out of gas. God repents when he sees that they have no more power, no ability to do anything. They are broken now, and they're right where God wants them to be. Fascinating passage. Turn to Judges chapter 2 and look at verse 18. It was a difficult time in the history of Israel. There was no king, and every man was doing that which was right in his own eyes. And God would raise up special men anointed with the Spirit of God to perform great and miraculous feats and to turn the people of Israel back to God and deliver them from their oppressors. In Judges 2:18, we have this statement. When the Lord raised them up judges, then the Lord was with the judge and delivered them out of the hand of their enemies all the days of the judge. For it repented the Lord because of their groanings by reason of them that oppressed them and vexed them. Here we learn that when the people of Israel would get right with God and cry unto the Lord, God would repent and not bring the judgment that he said he was going to bring. Turn to 1 Samuel chapter 15. And notice, please, beginning at verse 11. The word of the Lord came to Samuel and said this, it repenteth me that I have set up Saul to be king. Now the people asked for a king like all the nations, and God said, but I'm your king. But he gave them what they wanted, and now he says, it repenteth me that I have set up Saul to be king, for he has turned back from following me and hath not performed my commandments. And it grieved Samuel, and he cried unto the Lord all night. Look down at verse 28. And Samuel said unto him, the Lord hath rent the kingdom of Israel from thee this day, and hath given it to a neighbor of thine that is better than thou. And also the strength of Israel will not lie nor repent, for he is not a man that he should repent. Well, now we have what looks like a direct contradiction. Over and over again it says the Lord repenteth. Now we're told that the Lord will not repent. But what he's talking about is the issue of the statement of judgment that he will bring upon Saul. That will not change. The Lord will not repent or change from what he said to do. Well, if the Lord doesn't ever change, why does he ever change? Is everybody following this? Look at verse 35. Samuel came no more to see Saul until the day of his death. Nevertheless, Samuel mourned for Saul. Now watch this. And the Lord repented that he had made Saul king over Israel. I just said he wouldn't repent. Now it says he did repent. Now how do you put this all together? Well, because the word, Hebrew word nakam is a very broad word, it can mean that God is grieved and feeling pain over a man's sin. It also can mean that God is being comforted and consoled by his decision to exercise judgment in the case of man's rebellion. But God is a God of grace and mercy. When God says, if you do this, you'll experience this, he means it.
If you decide to repent, because God is long-suffering and patient,

0: then he repents and changes what he was going to do. Now, it's not really changing what he knew he would do. It's changing from the standpoint of our look at it. If I hear God say, David, if you will walk in my ways, I will bless your life. But David, if you will go your own way, I am not going to bless your life. Now, let's suppose that I go my own way and I'm experiencing very difficult times, but I realize immediately this is wrong. So I need to repent. I need to get right with the Lord. Now the Lord, being the gracious God he is, a forgiving God, now repents of his original decision that when I went my own way, he would bring judgment. Because he is a gracious God and a long-suffering God, we might say in the vernacular, he gives us a long rope. But one day he'll tighten that rope. But God does repent in the sense of his own grief over our actions. And many times when we repent ourselves and get right with the Lord repents, that is, changes what he said he would do. But actually, he's doing exactly what he said he would do if you will repent. Go back to Genesis 6. Now, we're saying that one of the three things about that first civilization that brought it to judgment and how it's a message to our generation, well, we're living in the days of the coming of the Son of Man. I don't think there's any doubt about that. I think Israel's presence as a nation is God's timepiece. We are near the end. I don't know how long it'll be. I don't expect it's going to be long at all. Interestingly, to show you how bad things are, this is the first time in the history of the Christian church in the 20th century that men have begun to say that we're already in the tribulation. I don't happen to believe that, but there are people saying it today. That's how bad things have become, how rapid things are going all over the world. People are now saying, it looks like this is it. Even in Judaism, they are saying that we are living in the time of Jacob's trouble, and soon the Messiah will come, and that's who we should be looking for. It's an amazing time. It's so exciting to be alive. I just look forward to the rapture. Amen. Imagine being alive and remain when it happens. It's going to be exciting.
1: Well, that's David Hawking, and this is Hope for Today. David's back in just a little while to close out our time in the Word. First, though, Matt's here in studio with me, and together we want to tell you about a couple of great, great home Bible study resources, and these are designed to help you dig even deeper into the Scripture and to grow stronger in your walk with the Lord.
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1: Outlines help guide you through each and every verse, but they're really much more than that, Matt, aren't they? They're more than a straight line 1, 2, 3 point list.
2: Well, yeah, because for any given message, my dad's sermon outline and notes start with an engaging introduction, a key verse for the passage, which is great for memorization, by the way, and a theme.
1: And then we have outline points to guide your study along with definitions. I look at these notes, Matt, there's cross-references with vital notes for
2: the context and
1: much more.
2: How about the exploration of the historical context, the cultural idioms, the background, the faith-assuring apologetic points, and that is evidence for the truth of the Scripture.
1: It's all included in the sermon notes.
2: Yeah.
1: Again, get the special pack of David's sermon notes for our upcoming series in Galatians, and the price, Matt?
2: $10.
1: Just $10. 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
2: And as always, please pray faithfully for Hope for Today, and do let us know how we can pray for you.
1: We also want to remind you that our complete series called In the Beginning, this is our current radio series. 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
3: Well, friends, we're back in Genesis 6, believe it or not. We haven't got out of it yet. And we're talking about the first civilization. Oh, the population was in the billions. And that's the argument of Genesis 6:1. Men began to multiply on the face of the earth. This first civilization, God said in verse 13 of chapter 6, "The end of all flesh is come before me." Why? "Because the earth is filled with violence through them, and behold, I will destroy them with the earth." Now, we know that 8 souls escaped this judgment. Noah, his wife, and his 3 sons, Shem, Ham, and Japheth, and their wives. So 8 people were rescued from this terrible worldwide flood that destroyed everything, folks. And God's going to start all over with 8 people. Stay tuned. More coming.
1: Well, thank you, David. Tomorrow, David returns with day 2 of his message, The First Civilization, and a further look at the corruption, violence, and spiritual collapse that brought God's judgment upon the world of Noah. And more importantly, we'll discover what that ancient generation is warning our generation right now. That's next time on Hope for Today.

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0: Jesus has been buried. But there's more as we continue reading with the first verse of John chapter 20. Now on the first day of the week, Mary Magdalene came early to the tomb while it was still dark and saw the stone already taken away from the tomb. So she ran and came to Simon Peter and to the other disciple whom Jesus loved and said to them, "They have taken away the Lord out of the tomb, and we do not know where they have laid him." So Peter and the other disciple went forth, and they were going to the tomb. The two were running together, and the other disciple ran ahead faster than Peter and came to the tomb first. And stooping and looking in, he saw the linen wrappings lying there, but he did not go in. And so Simon Peter also came, following him, and entered the tomb, and he saw the linen wrappings lying there, and the face cloth which had been on his head, not lying with the linen wrappings, but rolled up in a place by itself. So the other disciple who had first come to the tomb then also entered, and he saw and believed. For as yet they did not understand the scripture, that he must rise again from the dead. So the disciples went away again to their own homes. But Mary was standing outside the tomb weeping. And so as she wept, she stooped and looked into the tomb. And she saw two angels in white sitting, one at the head and one at the feet, where the body of Jesus had been lying. And they said to her, "Woman, why are you weeping?" She said to them, "Because they have taken away my Lord, and I do not know where they have laid him." When she had said this, she turned around and saw Jesus standing there and did not know that it was Jesus. Jesus said to her, "Woman, why are you weeping? Whom are you seeking?" Supposing him to be the gardener, she said to him, "Sir, if you have carried him away, tell me where you have laid him, and I will take him away." Jesus said to her, "Mary." She turned and said to him in Hebrew, "Rabboni," which means teacher. Jesus said to her, "Stop clinging to me, for I have not yet ascended to the Father. But go to my brethren and say to them, I ascend to my Father and your Father, and my God and your God." Mary Magdalene came, announcing to the disciples, "I have seen the Lord," and that he had said these things to her. John 20, 19. So when it was evening on that day, the first day of the week, and when the doors were shut where the disciples were, for fear of the Jews, Jesus came and stood in their midst and said to them, "Peace be with you." And when he had said this, he showed them both his hands and his side. The disciples then rejoiced when they saw the Lord. So Jesus said to them again, "Peace be with you. As the Father has sent me, I also send you." And when he had said this, he breathed on them and said to them, "Receive the Holy Spirit. If you forgive the sins of any, their sins have been forgiven them. If you retain the sins of any, they have been retained." This is The Word, reading from the Bible without comment. And I'm your scripture reader, Nicholas Hope. Today, as usual, I've been reading from the New American Standard Bible Update. Be listening next time for more from The Word.
1: Welcome, everyone, to Family Talk. It's a ministry of the James Dobson Family Institute, supported by listeners just like you. I'm Dr. James Dobson, and I'm thrilled that you've joined us.
2: Well, welcome to Family Talk, the broadcast division of the Dr. James Dobson Family Institute. I'm Roger Marsh, and today we are bringing you one of Dr. James Dobson's favorite conversations featuring NFL Hall of Fame coach Joe Gibbs. Now, you likely know Coach Gibbs as a three-time Super Bowl champion with the Washington Redskins in the 1980s and the 1990s. He was also the owner of a NASCAR racing team that tasted victory at the Daytona 500. By any measure the world uses, Joe Gibbs is a picture of success. But that's not the whole story. Coach Gibbs sat down with Dr. Dobson to talk honestly about the ups and downs of his life, including the mistakes and heartache that came before the trophies. He'll share why family must always come before career and how God remained his one constant through it all. So let's join Dr. James Dobson and his guest, Coach Joe Gibbs, right now on today's edition of Family Talk.
1: Can I call you coach? Is that
3: please,
1: all right?
3: Please. I tell everybody, once you've been a coach, you've been called everything. So, yeah,
1: right?
3: Believe me. So,
1: people still call
3: coach
1: you,
3: is great.
1: People still call you coach?
3: Yeah, they do. As a matter of fact, my grandbabies call me coach. You know, it's and so I get a kick out of it, yeah.
1: Well, you have done many successful things, but none more than being an assistant coach at USC for the Trojans.
3: I can remember.
1: Under,
3: I knew you were an
1: SC. Coach John McKay, right?
3: You're a Trojan, absolutely. Yeah, and it was great. Those were great years. I got so many stories and everything. See, that was a dream of mine because I actually grew up there in the Whittier down in Norwalk area, and I wasn't good enough to go to SC, and dadgummit, you didn't recruit me. But I went to junior college and everything, and then, of course, it was always a dream of mine to go back and coach there, and I got a chance to do that.
1: You know what? It was always a dream of mine that after you left the NFL, you would come back to USC and take one of those open coaching positions, but I'm giving up on it. I don't think we're going to make it.
3: Yeah, I think our last couple of offers, Pat looked at me and said, read my lips. No, you can go. I'm staying here with the grandbaby, so we're not going to do that one.
1: Well, it is so good to have you here. After being so successful in coaching, and then going into the NASCAR racing experience, one would get the idea that success has just followed you all the days of your life. That really hasn't been true, has it?
3: No, it hasn't been true. As a matter of fact, I tell people, read this book, and I can save you 10 years of misery. Because what's in this book is all the mistakes. And I think it's kind of funny, Jim, because you do wind up, if you wind up winning Super Bowls, a lot of the struggles on how you get there and a lot of the heartache that we go through in life kind of gets lost because eventually you win a Super Bowl. And then, of course, same thing in Winston Cup. But certainly Pat and I have had our struggles along the way, and that's what's documented in the book.
1: Why did you leave football?
3: I tell you, I left football because I loved it. It was one of the greatest jobs in the world. And let me say this, it took me about 4 long months of just really heart-searching, Pat and I going away as a family and really thinking about it, because that's all we had done as a family. See, when you coach, the whole family coaches.
1: Yeah, and Pat it's year-round,
3: yeah,
1: too.
3: Yeah, Pat ran everything at home. She took care of the boys, and I really coached, and the boys would come to camp and everything. I really left because both boys had gone off to college, and I thought they would always kind of be with me. They left, and I went to football, and all of a sudden I became a football recluse. And I'd missed J.D. playing most of his football career. I always wanted to see him play, and I did get to see him play a few times, took helicopters and stuff. But Coy was playing at Stanford, and I said, look, you know, at this point in my life, it's really family. I think it's time for me to step out, go see him, which I did. I went to see him at Stanford, play every game at Stanford for the next 2 years, and then really for family reasons, I think it was the right thing. I was scared to death to do it. Once I stepped out, it was almost like God just gave me purpose.
1: How hard was it to walk away from the glamour and the excitement and the adrenaline and the money and the fame and the fortune, all the things that success in the NFL means? How difficult was that?
3: Very difficult. I think because, like I say, is a profession. You grow up in it. You actually live it. And it monopolizes a lot of your life. If you'd have asked me Monday evening at 10 o'clock during the football season, what are you doing? I could have told you. That's how structured my life was. But I really think it's one of the great jobs in the world. I loved it. But I really felt like it was time for me, you know, to probably do something else. 30 years of almost anything's enough to, I think.
1: Joe, how did your relationship with Pat survive the all-encompassing experience of coaching in the NFL?
3: I really think, Jim, that Pat's a special person. And I think one of the things I never recommend for a coach, a lot of my players say, hey, I want to go into coaching. I never recommend that if they've been married for a while. It's almost like you got to grow up in it. because for 6 months out of the year, I got to tell you the truth, I slept at the office three nights a week. She ran the whole show. I got to see the boys on Friday night. I mean, it's
4: it
3: very
4: takes a special woman to do that.
3: Absolutely.
4: And did she complain about it?
3: No. It was her life, and she kind of, matter of fact, when I came home, after about 3 days, she'd go, shut up and get out of here. But she was used to kind of running the show. But, I mean, really and truly, it was a partnership. And now, there was a lot of advantages to coaching, too, besides that me being away and everything. The boys got to come to camp. There's so many things we got. Yeah. The great thrill of victory and all that kind of stuff. Pat got to enjoy some things, too. But
4: kids
3: really
4: on the sidelines.
3: Yeah, kids on the sidelines. But I got to tell you, Pat is an unusual person. I think most coaches' wives are.
4: She had her struggles, too. She had a very serious surgery at one point. What was that, about 20
3: 1980. Years? Yeah. 1980, came home, and Pat shared with me that night. I always remember that the doctor said she had an acoustic neuroma, which is a serious brain tumor. And the bottom line, you know, when we came out of that surgery, she had paralysis on one side of her face. And it's been, as I shared in both books, it's been one of the toughest things we've ever had to deal with. And certainly, she encourages me so much. She's so strong for this fact. And she always said to me, she says, look, I know the Lord has promised me in the end, everything is going to work out the best for me. And so
4: that's the key to your life, Joe. Yeah. You really are serious about your love for the Lord.
3: Well, I am, Jim. And I think the reason the book, and I had a spiritual father one time. He made a great statement. I says, I think I may write a book on that first one. He goes, do you have anything to say? And so what prompted me on this second one was the fact that so many people walk up to me. And I guess, and think about the way the world sees things now. They walk up to me because I've, what, won Super Bowls and one wins the Cup championships.
4: Yeah.
3: Okay, they don't really know a lot about my background, but they will say to me, hey, Joe, how do I become successful? Well, yeah. When they say that, I know what they're meaning. See, they look at me and they say, how do I make money and I become president of the company or win football games or whatever it is in my profession? And really what, I wrote the book for this reason. Yes, that's very important, occupation and making money, finances, but there's four other key areas that they're not even thinking about when they ask me that, and that's the same thing I did when I came out of school. I was interested in those two things because the world told me if I get enough of that money and enough football games, I'm going to be happy. Well, then halfway through the first few years there, I said, well, wait a second. If I don't have somebody to enjoy this and go through it with me, relationships, life's going to be a disaster. So I added relationships to it.
4: That is the bottom line for this program because it's a message that absolutely must be heard. You are, Joe, a man's man, and you fell into a man's trap. How many men do we know who have become obsessed with work and so driven to accomplish those things you just talked about that they lose sight of everything else that's important, including their relationship with the Lord. They lose their families. They wake up in their 40s or 50s. Some of them never wake up, and by then, it's too late.
3: I got to tell you, it's a natural trap, and people say, well, how does this it happens this way. The world says, how does it say? How does it sell it? Well, it has all written material, TVs, movies, all these different ways, and basically it says those two things. This will make you happy. And so, Jim, you're right. Most of us charge out through life, and we go 10, 20, 30, 40 years, and all of a sudden, I look back and I go, oh, my gosh.
4: Yeah.
3: As I accomplish these things, I realize that's not the most important thing in my life. Really, what's the most important thing Pat and I are going to leave on this earth? They're going to be our kids, our grandkids, and the influence we're having on others.
4: Well, I thank God that you learned that. I had the same temperament that you have, still do. And I'm a type A, and I'm a go-for-it person, and I got pretty excited about life when I was young, and there were opportunities out there for me that I never would have anticipated. And when I got out of graduate school and wrote Dare to Discipline, I mean, everything came at me. And Shirley was a little less tolerant of that than Pat. Shirley, in a very loving way, just said to me, that's not going to work. You're making a big mistake. And she helped pull me back. I would have probably made an enormous mistake in our family and in our life if it hadn't been for her and for my father. And also because of my love for the Lord. And I began to see things in Scripture, and he began talking to me. But boy, I tell you, it is a trap. It is a trap. It looks so right. And in my case, I had the excuse of doing it for the Lord's work.
3: Amen. Yes, absolutely.
4: I mean, I had it all rationalized. Of course it's important for me to do all these things. And Shirley, was so loving in the way she approached me. She didn't nag me, but she really did keep me from making a mistake because I had everything I needed to be a workaholic.
3: I sat across the table from a self-made billionaire that owned the Washington Redskins, Jack Kincook, and the only time I ever saw tears in his eyes, and he said to me, Joe said, I've messed up. And what he was referring to is relationships. He'd had four marriages, a lot of broken relationships in there, and here was a guy that had done what the world said, made all the money, was a billionaire, and had climbed the ladder to success. And yet, I always remember that about Mr. Cook, you know, in that meeting we had.
4: J. Paul Getty, who at one time was the richest man in the world, said he'd made a mess out of his life. Mm-hmm. Even though he made all that money, he couldn't figure out how to make it with a family. The word excess really describes you. If people look at you, they would think the word success would be the defining word. But you say excess was the defining word.
3: Yeah, it was. I was so driven, just like you talked about. I mean, I definitely wanted to be successful. And I kind of fell into the plan. And like I said, mine was strictly through hard knocks. And that's what's in this book. I made, in almost all these areas, I made serious mistakes. And thank God that there was a loving God there. And I had a little spiritual father and rededicated my life in 1972. And then what started happening in my life, I started discovering through God's word that he really is our head coach. You and I are playing the game of life, the biggest game of all. He's our head coach. And he left a game plan here.
4: Mm-hmm.
3: I was playing the game without studying the game plan. I was a fool. I jumped off into finances.
4: You got almost had to declare bankruptcy.
3: Well, I really was technically bankrupt. The biggest mess in the world, Jim, but basically
4: $1 million in debt?
3: No, millions. And that's a testimony, too, because no matter how big the mess is, and this is one of the biggest. I sat with two attorneys and two law accountants one day, and we spent 6 hours and couldn't add up everything this partnership was in. And I was the only guy that was left. Everybody else filed bankruptcy and left.
4: What kind of business
3: and
4: was
3: it? It was real estate investment. And I shows you how smart I am. I said, well, you can't lose in real estate. But, you know, if I'd only followed one principle in God's book, you know, he says in there, you know, God speaks over 2,300 times about finances. Why?
4: Yeah.
3: Because he knew money was going to be important.
4: Absolutely.
3: And
4: talk
3: I wasn't
4: more
3: studying
4: about
3: the game
4: money
3: plan.
4: Than he did
3: yeah.
4: about heaven.
3: Amen. And so in God's word, it says, never co-sign a loan unless you're willing to pay it off. If I just followed one principle, I could have saved myself so much heartache. But, you know, I think I needed to go through that. And the great thing about belonging to the Lord, I sat down after that was over with, that experience. And Pat and I at one point took everything we had, gave it to a bank. They paid our bills, and we got a per diem to live on. That's how bad it was. But when we got out of that 4.5 years later, I sat down and wrote 15 things that I learned through that experience. And number one on that list was listen to your wife.
4: Mm-hmm.
3: See, I found a way to kind of make her do that. She didn't, you know, those are the times I've gotten the biggest messes in my life. You know, when I don't listen to godly counsel, when I don't listen to my mate, and then I try and kind of, because I'm, forceful, find a way to get her to agree to it instead of us just mutually agreeing. So anyway, there's some real lessons in the book, and that's the real reason why I wrote it, because I think I do get so much attention, so much of it I laugh at. You know how smart I am. Most people out there don't. And so I kind of laugh at the way the world pictures that, too.
4: Yeah, but NASCAR is doing fine for you,
3: NASCAR,
4: right?
3: I think maybe that's why God was putting me through those things. I think I'll look at that. Now we have a successful business. I'm so paranoid now. I got so many people that look over it. I know I'm not a good businessman. And so I have so many people looking at it. That you probably recognize some of the people. I have them come in as consultants. We meet once a month. We really are very careful. And JD's a much better businessman than I am. He kind of oversees everything. But it's a big business now, and we're racing cars all across America, and it's a big deal for us.
4: Have you learned to control the pressures and to not continue the tendency to overwork yourself?
3: I'm much better now about that. I think football is a unique life. You drive yourself. I was the technical person. People were waiting on me. When you're in that role, there's always 11 people, and everybody's counting on you. The position I'm in now is more of a businessman, helping to pick the people. Yes, I work with people problems, but I'm not the technical person. And the guys today that in this sport, the crew chiefs are what they're called. Yeah. They're just same as coaches. They go on Thursday, come back on Sunday. They have their guys that go with them, and they technically make the car run. Those are the guys that have the pressure in this. So yeah. It's a different kind of pressure. I tell people, paying the bills, that's a pressure. But I have a different pressure now.
4: All right, Joe. Let's address the guy out there who's making the same mistakes that you and I were inclined to make. There are a lot of them, and there are a lot of women listening to us today who are saying, if only my husband knew this, if only he would listen. Maybe they'll get a CD of this, and maybe they'll listen to the former coach of a Super Bowl champion. Mm-hmm. Maybe you'll have some influence with them. Give your best shot.
3: My best shot would be this. To me, most of life, I've told you how sharp I am, most of life to me is common sense. And to me, I think I can prove to almost anyone that God exists. If I look at this watch, and I could tell anybody out there, if you look at that watch, do you think there's a watchmaker? Everybody goes, just through common sense. Yeah, absolutely. Complicated. Now look at the world, the way this world is crafted. And so at 9 years old, I'm kind of looking around at school. I'm being told that two amoeba happened to hit in a muddy puddle of water 2 billion years ago, and I was an accident. I wasn't real sharp, but I looked at that, and I said, I don't like the sound of that. And in church, my grandmother, mother had me in church. The pastor there was telling me something totally different. Said there was a God. He loved me. He made me. He crafted me. He knit me together in my mother's womb. He made me special. I got up, went forward in church, said, hey, that makes more sense to me.
4: How old were you?
3: I would say to anybody, 9 years old, I would say to any man, woman out there, if you just think about the world and the way this is put together, there has to be a world maker. Once I made that commitment to him and asked him to come into my life, okay, then the mistakes I made was still veering off and chasing my own desires, knowing when I discovered that this book, the Bible that God left here for our game plan for life, is a relevant book. And many people out there, I feel like, are struggling. We're arguing Democrat, Republican, liberal, conservative. I tell you what I want to know. I don't want to know what they think. I want to know what God thinks.
4: Absolutely.
3: So this book is a relevant book. Now think about this. If we're going to live life and God put us here, he covers it all. He covers every aspect and everything we need to know. If you want to know something about relationships, he tells you.
4: It's all there.
3: It's here. And so I would say to any person out there, I would say, look, I've built a business. I've been involved. Most people wouldn't argue with me on that, on game. If you're a team builder out there, if you're a man and you're trying to build a business team, I need to be studying God's word, what he says about who is the greatest team builder of all time. Jesus Christ had 3 years to change the world. Was he good at picking people? He picked 12 guys that nobody, there wasn't one of them a star. And he took them, and the way he talked and communicated, which is big in team building and all those other aspects, he covers it all in here. So if I'm a businessman, I need to be studying this word and what God has to say about it.
4: Let me add my best shot to what you just said, Joe, and I agree with you completely. And I want to speak particularly to the guy out there who's a Christian, but he's kind of nominal. He goes to church, but he hadn't really taken it seriously. He hasn't made the commitment. The best reason I can give him, which is what hit me when my daughter was born, is that if I don't do my job in terms of introducing my kids to Jesus Christ, if I miss it there, I'll never see them again after I die. Mm. This is the end of it. Mm-hmm. Maybe I'll make it to heaven. Will they? Mm-hmm. And that, for me, is the greatest motivation in life. This life is merely a preparation for the next. And if you get that priority right, and nothing else comes close. Everything else is just sort of marking time.
3: Well, if we're going to be playing this game, we're going to play it forever. One night I was up talking to Coy one night, and I was sharing with him a couple of things like I do when he goes to bed, and I was talking about heaven, and we were reading a little bit about it, and musicians and harps and all this stuff. You know, here's a kid racing bikes and all these kind of things. He looks up at me and he goes, "Dad, I don't think I'm going to like heaven." And I say, "Coy, why would you say that?" And he goes, "Playing a harp?" He says, "I'm not there." I says, "Let me tell you something, Coy. And we're going to have to leave this up to God, because if it's playing a harp, I'm not sure I'm going to be excited about it either. You know what I think heaven's going to be? God made us this way. He made us competitive, right?
4: Sure
3: I think
4: did.
3: It's going to be some thousand-year football games. It's going to be some thousand-year races. And if not, he's going to work a miracle in us.
4: And I'm going to make the touchdowns this
3: amen,
4: time, right?
3: Amen. I may even be a star up there and get to carry the ball. So,
4: we are made a little different than women. And, you know, that competitive edge is there. And for some guys, a whole lot more than others. If our listeners, the men out there, are among those that are driven from within, be careful. That's dangerous. You can make the biggest mistake of your life. That's what you're trying to say in Racing to Win, isn't it?
3: All men have a desire, I think, to really do something great. And I see great pastors and people have great visionaries like yourself. But I think if we're not careful, that drive, it needs to be channeled. And we need to be studying. We need to know what the game plan is. And like you said, Jim, I made a rededication in 1972 just off what you were talking about. Mm. There may be some men out there that said, "Hey, look, yeah, I believe in God. I have a personal relationship, but I just not, you know, I'm not on fire." We need to get in God's Word, serious prayer, Bible study, and get with a group of people in a church of Bible
4: study. And you're using your present responsibility in NASCAR to win people to the Lord inside that sport, aren't you?
3: We have a dynamic chance for opportunity inside of motorsports. Think about this. We're going to 36 cities, moving all around the country, taking a lot of people that have real good testimonies. And the people there come for 3 and 4 days. They have nothing to do. They're ready to listen. We're doing some exciting things inside of motorsports. Bible studies at race shops. We have a full-time chaplain at our race shop, Bob Dyer. And he works with all of our people. We have Bible studies each week. We have small group studies, you know, so.
4: You led Dale Jarrett, one of your drivers, to the Lord, didn't you?
3: Well, actually what happened, Dale Jarrett and Jimmy Maker, our crew chief and driver, the famous driver, Dale Jarrett, they came on board with us, and it happened to be the year that we won the Super Bowl in Minnesota, and we went to the Super Bowl. They came to the Super Bowl chapel service. Mm. And I'll always remember that. And in that service, when it came time to make commitments to Christ, they stood up, and both Kelly and Patty stood up too. And it was one of the greatest nights I think I've ever been part of. So
4: well, it is a pleasure to have you here. I've loved you and appreciated your friendship for all those years, and anytime you write a book, you come back, will you?
3: Well, there's so many people praying for y'all. I think you're helping to change the world, and I'm praying in America we need a moral awakening. That's what I'm praying
4: that
3: for.
4: That is the only thing that's going to save us. Racing to Win is the name of the book. Subtitle is Establish Your Game Plan for Success. Not excess, but success. And I recommend this book to our listeners. Now, you talked a lot in this book about going too fast and overworking. You're going to run out of here. You're on a wing and a prayer literally today trying to get to where you're going.
3: Today's probably not the best day for me to be talking about that. I got up at 3:30 and we're going to go all day and race the cars this afternoon to Phoenix. But it's amazing the way you can get around the world. But
4: I'm 4:15, so I don't know if I'm any better.
3: Well, I've got my priorities. We kind of enjoying things as we go now.
4: Blessings to you. Give a hug to Pat for me.
3: Thanks, Jim. I will.
4: Okay.
2: 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Box 39000, Colorado Springs, Colorado, the zip code 80949. 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
6: A recent survey of nearly 900 hiring managers has revealed an unprecedented AI takeover. 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
1: With SRN News, I'm Rich Thomason in Washington. Saying that Iran is in bad shape, President Trump adds that the U.S. is only semi-negotiating with the Islamic Republic and is low-keying the talks. Iran, meanwhile, remains defiant, holding to a list of demands, including an end of the U.S. naval blockade, the withdrawal of all forces, and compensation for its losses. The Iranian regime has chosen a new leader for its National Security Council.
2: Mohsen Rezai is 71 years old and has long held senior military and political roles. And that is significant because there'd been speculation that Iran's rulers would start promoting a new generation of younger figures. Instead, the old guard seems still very much in charge. Mr. Rezai is also determined that Iran should continue to control the Strait of Hormuz. He's publicly stated it's far more important than acquiring nuclear weapons. Some observers suggest he's generally less willing to reach a peace deal with the U.S.
1: The BBC's Paul Moss. Details of Iran and Oman's deal on the Strait of Hormuz are emerging. Tehran suggesting any vessel linked to hostile countries will be barred from the waterway. It is a dire wildfire situation in Western Canada.
3: British Columbia has declared a state of emergency as a wildfire continues to race through Western Canada, forcing more than 20,000 people to evacuate from communities along Okanagan Lake. An undetermined number of homes have been destroyed. Officials say more than 100 wildfires are burning across the province, with nearly half of them out of control. And they say the hot, windy weather, along with a prolonged drought, could threaten more communities. I'm Donna Warder.
1: And a couple of hundred wildfires also raging in the U.S. On Wall Street, the Dow futures are down 55 points. NASDAQ futures are off 14. This is SRN News.
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5: With the Wall Street Business Report, I'm Bill Alexander. A report from the Labor Department shows that employers cut 23,000 jobs last month, and job gains for May and June were revised sharply lower. The unemployment rate dipped to 4.1%, but only because more than 260,000 people dropped out of the workforce. Some U.S. adults are using artificial intelligence for financial guidance, but it's far from the most trusted source of advice, according to a new Gallup survey conducted in partnership with Edward Jones Financial Services. But among U.S. adults overall, only 3 in 10 have a great deal or some confidence in its expertise for managing money. A federal appeals court has ordered the Trump administration to halt construction of its $400 million ballroom at the White House because the project lacks congressional approval. Trump said in a post on social media that he would be appealing what he called an unjust decision to the U.S. Supreme Court. For the Wall Street Business Report, I'm Bill Alexander in Washington.
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0: If you want to understand God's heart for the home, start with his design for marriage. And that's where we're headed this time on Through the Bible. So if you have a copy of God's Word, turn to Matthew chapter 19, the classic passage where Jesus answers questions about divorce. Our teacher is Dr. J. Vernon McGee, of course, and he's going to walk us through his response to questions that are as old as, well, you'll see, they're as old as Moses. I'm Steve Schwetz, welcoming you aboard the Bible bus. And as you get settled, let's listen to a couple of conversations from fellow passengers traveling with us. First, here's a longtime listener from Georgia. Her name is Dale.
1: I love to tell the story because it's transformed my life and generations thereafter. My name is Dale from Toccoa, Georgia. When I was 16, I was a brand new Christian and knew nothing. And one of the pastors who discipled me early on handed me a booklet by Dr. J. Vernon McGee on the tabernacle and what it meant in terms of demonstrating Christ in the midst of his people. I was so fascinated by that study that I began to be a devoted listener on the radio to Dr. Vernon McGee. And then digitally, my children listened as I raised them, my husband also. And through all the years of him going through seminary, us going to a mission field, me going to law school, Dr. J. Vernon McGee, and you two were with us always. I just wanted to say that we've come full circle now, and I just bought a set of Lego blocks for my grandson to turn into a facsimile of the early tabernacle. And I'm getting the booklet from Dr. Vernon McGee to explain how you see Christ in the tabernacle. So you guys have just been very useful for our family and helping us to know and deeply understand what God has spoken to us through the Bible. And appreciate you very much.
0: What a fun way to learn about the tabernacle. We love it when God's Word is a family affair. And then here's a short note from a listener in Argentina who joins us in Spanish. Hello, I'm Marcelo. I listen to your daily program and learn so much. Going through all the books brings back so many heartwarming stories that reflect the greatness of our Lord. God bless you for your beautiful work. Well, if hearing these stories makes you pause and consider how God's Word is shaping your life, you know that we'd love to hear your story too. You can send us a note through the feedback section of the app or email us if you prefer that at BibleBus@ttb.org. And if you love letters, we do too, and you can write it to Box 7100, Pasadena, California, 91109. In Canada, Box 25325, London, Ontario, N6C, 6B1. Or if you prefer the phone, just leave us a voicemail anytime at 1-800-65-BIBLE. Let's pray. Heavenly Father, we're so grateful for your word as it reaches into the lives of those who listen around the world. May your spirit be the joy and courage of us and everyone listening. We ask this in Jesus' name. Amen. Here's Dr. J. Vernon McGee with our study of Matthew 19 on Through the Bible.
2: Now today, friends, our study brings us here to the 19th chapter of the Gospel of Matthew. And this, by the way, is a very, very important chapter. And these chapters, as you well know, are just chock full of very wonderful things that we are in right now. It's very difficult, actually, for me to finish a chapter in each broadcast because they are actually so rich and so meaningful. Now, here in chapter 19, very briefly, we are going to see the Lord Jesus entering Judea. We'll see him proclaiming God's standard for marriage and the only grounds for divorce given. Now, it may be right now you'd like to go to the telephone, call up some friend that you and this party have had maybe some discussion about divorce, and listen to the broadcast today. Then we'll see the Lord Jesus blessing little children. He meets a rich young ruler, and he points the apostles to their position in the coming kingdom. We're going to do our best to cover the chapter, but the chances are that we just might not do that today. Now, in this movement that we have here in Matthew, our attention now is directed to the geography of the gospel. Do you notice how the chapter opens? It came to pass that when Jesus had finished these sayings, what sayings? Well, the ones that we've been considering back here in chapter 17, in fact, beginning of 16, 17 and 18. And now he's finished those, and he departed from Galilee and came into the coast of Judea beyond Jordan. Now, have you noted the movement that we have actually in a physical and geographical sense now? He began up yonder in Caesarea Philippi, announced that he was going to Jerusalem to die. He moved down into Galilee, and he was in that area around Capernaum in the Sea of Galilee. In fact, all around it, he crossed over to Gadara. And now we find he leaves Galilee, and he came into the coast of Judea beyond Jordan. That means on the east bank of the Jordan. And great multitudes followed him, and he healed them there. Now, I'd like to put together two words again to emphasize what we've emphasized again and again. One is multitudes, and the other is healed. Multitudes healed. Not just a few, but multitudes were healed. I'm more and more impressed by this. And I would say that if you're going to be a faith healer, brother, you ought to go to the hospitals and empty them. That's the thing that should be done. That's what our Lord did when he went by. I tell you, anyone wanting to be healed could be healed. Multitudes were healed. Now we come here in verse 3. These religious rulers come to him, and he restates God's ideal for marriage and grounds for divorce. Let me read. The Pharisees...

to him with this question that concerns divorce. And that's a real live question among Christians today. And let me background this just a little to say that God has given to all of mankind certain things for the welfare of mankind. For instance, he's given here marriage, and marriage is for the sake of the home. That was his protection for the home. And marriage is something that he's given to be a blessing to mankind, whether they're saved or unsaved. Then he gave capital punishment, actually for the protection of a nation, to protect the lives of people in a nation. And that was given. And then he gave the Sabbath law for the protection of the individual, that he might have one day of rest. So you have the individual, the family, and the nation. And these are just general laws that he gave. Later on, they were made specific for his people. The Sabbath was given to the nation Israel, for instance. And far as capital punishment, I think it's for all nations under the sun. Where you have a government, this should be in effect. And then you have for the home, marriage. Now, we have here this question that concerns marriage. It's in the smaller context of the nation Israel, of course. Then we see it as he gives it here in the light of the Christian today. Now, let's look at it that way. The Pharisees came with the question, is it lawful for a man to put away his wife for every cause? This is the question they come, and it was discussed in that day. And he answered and said unto them, have ye not read that he which made them at the beginning made them male and female? Now, what he actually did here, he took them right back to the very beginning. He took them back to God's ideal of marriage. Now, the Mosaic law had permitted divorce on a very broad basis. For instance, over in Deuteronomy 24:1, and let me read this, it's rather important. When a man hath taken a wife and married her, and it came to pass that she find no favor in his eyes because he had found some uncleanness in her, then let him write her a bill of divorcement, give it in her hand, and send her out of his house. You see, a divorce was not as bad before the Mosaic law as a marriage to a stranger. For instance, the priest's daughter, if she married a stranger, she was shut out from the nation Israel. But in the time, the Mosaic law had actually been made meaningless because of the granting of the divorce on the flimsiest pretext, the burning of bread, for instance. And as a result, there was a great deal of discussion in our Lord's day. Verse 4, and he answered and said unto them, have ye not read that he which made them at the beginning made them male and female, and said, for this cause shall a man leave father and mother, shall cleave to his wife, and they twain shall be one flesh. Now, this was God's ideal. He took them back to God's original intention before sin entered the human family. Now, divorce was not in God's original plan. And why? Because sin was not in God's original plan. Divorce is always the result of sin. And I don't care what you say, there's sin there somewhere that causes divorce. And our Lord now deals with this, and he took them back to that original plan of God. They say unto him, why did Moses then command to give a writing of divorcement and to put her away? And we've read that. That is part of it anyway. You ought to read Deuteronomy 24:1-4. Which deals with this entire question according to the Mosaic law. Now, why did Moses permit it? And this is something that's quite interesting. He saith unto them, Moses, because of the hardness of your hearts, suffered you to put away your wives, but from the beginning it was not so. Moses permitted it for a purpose. Why? Because of the hardness of their heart. You see, marriage was given to mankind, and it's the tenderest and the sweetest of human relationships. There's nothing like it. The marriage was to represent the relationship between Christ and the church. Only believers

0: therefore, can set forth this high and holy relationship. Now, when they failed and bitterness and hardness of heart enter in, then that marriage becomes a hollow sham, and it's just a mockery of marriage. You see, marriage, friends, is either made in heaven or hell. There's no third place to make them. And when it's made in the wrong place, you're going to have trouble to begin with. And many Christians find that marriage becomes a very shaky proposition, even for Christians today. And now our Lord is going to deal with this question. Moses, because of the hardness of your heart, he permitted it. You see, God is merciful to us, and how merciful he is to us. But his ideal is never divorce. Now, I recognize today we're living in a culture that has been very lax here, and there are multitudes of people I'm talking to that have been divorced. Now, may I say to you that the background is always sin. But after all, we're all sinners, and God forgives murderers. He forgives people that have been divorced. I mean, it's actually, in that sense, no worse than any other sin. But I think we need to recognize what causes it. In verse 9 here, he's going to give something new. Will you listen to him now? And I say unto you, whosoever shall put away his wife, except it be for fornication, and shall marry another, committeth adultery, and whoso marrieth her which is put away doth commit adultery. Now, adultery breaks the marriage relationship and provides, will you notice this, the one ground for divorce. That is the one ground for divorce. Now, I know that in this age of divorce, it is permitted actually on one basis scripturally, and that's adultery. Now, somebody says, yes, but here's this poor Christian woman married to this drunkard, or here's this man, and I knew a case like this, wonderful Christian man married to a godless woman. Now, what about it? Believers may separate on other grounds, and I think that's the whole point of 1 Corinthians 7, but divorce is permitted on one basis only, and that's adultery. Again, I had a woman that came to me. She said, now, my husband is spending money, he's drinking and gambling, and my two boys. And the only way I can protect them is to get a divorce to ensure their future. And she said, should I do it? If I don't, why, they'll have no opportunity in the future at all. Well, I said, on that ground, and you understand that you're doing it for this reason, and that as a Christian, you are separated from him already because he left you, but that's to stay that way. And somebody says, that's harsh, isn't it? Well, friends, I didn't make it. I'm telling you what's in the scripture here. This is the thing that I'm sure is well-pleasing to God. Now, let me make this statement. Divorce was granted for the purpose of permitting the innocent party to remarry, you see. And this rule is applicable only to believers. God's not regulating the lives of unbelievers here. He's holding them to the message of the cross first. God wants the unbeliever to come to Christ, and not to discuss the question of divorce, whether it's scriptural or not. That fellow's lost, whether he's married, divorced, or single. Makes no difference until he accepts Christ. The thing that is important to note, that for believers, he puts down one ground for divorce. Now, suppose here is a believer today that her husband got a divorce, or the wife got a divorce, and on another grounds. What about this party? Well, if there's been adultery there, in most of these cases I find there is, then the innocent party is permitted to remarry. I believe that that's the whole thought that he has in this particular case. Now let me move on, because there's something else here that's important. His disciples say unto him, if the case of the man be so with his wife, it's not good to marry. In other words, these disciples say, well, it'd be better if you stayed single. Well, you would avoid a lot of trouble. There's no question about that. Now, will you notice, he said unto them, all men cannot receive this saying, save they to whom it's given. Now, will you notice, and this is so important, especially in this day, and I think that he puts down a great principle here in verse 12, that actually the Roman Catholic Church is right now wrestling with this problem. And I tell you, it's tearing it asunder, because I think that if they'd turn right here, they'd find a great principle that God's put down. Listen to this. For there are some eunuchs which were so born from their mother's womb. There's some men, some women, they don't need to marry. They get along very well by themselves. What was it that maiden lady said years ago? They asked her why she hadn't got married. And she says, I don't need to get married. Says, I've got a stove that smokes, and I've got a dog that barks, and I've got a parrot that cusses. And she says, I just don't need a man around the place at all. Well, may I say to you, that's all right. There are many people like that today, but that's not for everybody. He says, and there are some eunuchs which were made eunuchs of men. That is, they make a rule, regulation, say that you can't get married. And may I say, you have no right to do that, but if you do it, then they are eunuchs. And there be eunuchs which have made themselves eunuchs for the kingdom of heaven's sake. Frankly, I know a person went to the mission field. And when she went to the mission field, I talked to her. I said, look, your chances are nil of getting married out there. She's been out there for years. She didn't get married. She said, I thought that through. I'm willing to make that sacrifice. She made it. May I say to you, there's no rules about this today. Somebody says you think that the preacher ought to get married or the priest should be married. May I say to you, this is a place where God puts down a principle. He says that's up to the individual. You have to make that decision yourself. And some should marry, some should not marry. And my, there's so many facets to this that I wish we had time to go into. Now, I'm anxious to just get to this. Here's something wonderful. Then were there brought unto him little children, that he should put his hands on them and pray, and the disciples rebuked them. And Jesus said, suffer the little children, forbid them not to come unto me, for of such is the kingdom of heaven. Now, we've had this matter about the salvation of the children before us just a few days ago. But now, this is a very wonderful passage again about children that die in infancy. They're saved. He says, you let them come unto me. And it's a very interesting thing that no child will reject Jesus if he's presented to the child on a Bible basis. Did you know that that's true? That's one reason we ought to get the message to them. Now, somebody says, wait a minute, then all could be saved if we could get them to them as children. Oh, no, because they reach the age of accountability later. And that's my reason for trying to get the gospel into the hearts of children, so that when they reach the age of accountability, they'll make a decision for Christ. And that's important that that be followed through. Don't rest on the statement that your child made a decision when he was 3, 4, 5, 6, or 7 years old. My daughter made a decision when she was 7, almost on her own, came in and told her mother one day when she's 7 years old she wanted to accept Jesus. Ever since then, I bet I've asked her a dozen times, have you really trusted the Lord Jesus? And one time she said to me, she says, well, Daddy, why do you keep asking me that? Just want to make sure, that's all. Just want to make sure, friend. The decision will be made, actually, at the age of accountability. You say to me, when is that age? I don't know. I don't know. And when they've heard the gospel, is that the age of accountability for them? I have no answer for that. I just know that it's important, instead of standing on the street corner and arguing about getting gospel to our children, let's get it to them. And then try to follow through when they reach the age of accountability that they turn to Christ. But wait just a minute, there's something else here. Isn't it interesting that our Lord, having given the word concerning divorce, immediately begins to talk about the children? You want to know the very thing that's all important in any divorce are the children. What about the children? There's a woman came to me and she said, I don't love my husband anymore, what he's doing and all that sort of thing. I don't love him. And I've heard you say, Dr. McGee, when there's no love there, then there's no relationship and I want to get a divorce. Well, may I say, there's no relationship there. I'll hold to that. And it's tragic when there's no love there. But that's not the basis for divorce, my friend. Will you listen to me carefully? I said to this woman, she said, I don't love my husband anymore. I said, but do you love your children? Well, she says, of course I do. What's that got to do with it? I said, that has everything to do with it. You're to stay with him as long as you can if you love those children. but I don't love him. That's not the point. Do you love them? Our Lord put this matter about suffer the little children to come unto me. And friends, that's the thing that ought to make any couple, and especially a Christian couple, to think not twice but a dozen times before they go to the divorce court. Until next time, may God richly bless you, my beloved.
1: Well, this is an issue that touches almost every home in some way. If this study has stirred maybe a tender place in your heart, take God's word to heart and ask Him to guide your thoughts and then show you how to respond in difficult circumstances. And if you're not in a crisis at home right now, but you understand that kind of pain, will you pray for others on the Bible bus right now? You know, the Lord knows every name and every situation, doesn't He? All we need to do is intercede and trust the Spirit to carry those needs before the Father. There's so much more ahead as our journey through Matthew continues, and we've got some wonderful resources to support you along the way. 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And it does help us to be good stewards of the resources that God has entrusted to us. So thanks for that. I'm Steve Schwetz, and as always, I'm going to meet you back here next time as the Bible bus rolls along.

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0: you struggle to understand scripture passages like the prophetic visions in the Old Testament book of Daniel? Does God intentionally keep us guessing to reward the clever or diligent few who can figure things out? Today on Truth for Life, Alistair Begg considers God's purpose in giving Daniel and us insight into the future.
1: We're going to read together from the Old Testament, from Daniel and chapter 11. One of the things that Paul instructs Timothy in is to make sure that he gives himself to the reading of the Bible, to the reading of the Word of God. And I take it that he means not only in his personal life, but also in the public opportunities of ministry. And so we purposefully read the Bible together. And this morning, this chapter is a long chapter, but I'm going to read the entire chapter. And I encourage you to follow along if you have your Bible. It'll make it easier, I think, if you are looking at the text. Daniel chapter 11, verse 1. And as for me, in the first year of Darius the Mede, I stood up to confirm and strengthen him. And now I will show you the truth. Behold, three more kings shall arise in Persia, and a fourth shall be far richer than all of them. And when he has become strong through his riches, he shall stir up all against the kingdom of Greece. Then a mighty king shall arise, who shall rule with great dominion and do as he wills. And as soon as he has arisen, his kingdom shall be broken and divided toward the four winds of heaven, but not to his posterity, nor according to the authority with which he ruled, for his kingdom shall be plucked up and go to others besides these. Then the king of the south shall be strong, but one of his princes shall be stronger than he and shall rule, and his authority shall be a great authority. After some years they shall make an alliance, and the daughter of the king of the south shall come to the king of the north to make an agreement. But she shall not retain the strength of her arm, and he and his arm shall not endure. But she shall be given up, and her attendants, he who fathered her, and he who supported her in those times. And from a branch, from her roots, one shall arise in his place. He shall come against the army and enter the fortress of the king of the north. And he shall deal with them and shall prevail. He shall also carry off to Egypt their gods with their metal images and their precious vessels of silver and gold. And for some years he shall refrain from attacking the king of the north. Then the latter shall come into the realm of the king of the south, but shall return to his own land. His sons shall wage war and assemble a multitude of great forces, which shall keep coming and overflow and pass through, and again shall carry the war as far as his fortress. Then the king of the south, moved with rage, shall come out and fight against the king of the north. And he shall raise a great multitude, but it shall be given into his hand. And when the multitude is taken away, his heart shall be exalted, and he shall cast down tens of thousands, but he shall not prevail. For the king of the north shall again raise a multitude greater than the first, and after some years he shall come on with a great army and abundant supplies. In those times many shall arise against the king of the south, and the violent among your own people shall lift themselves up in order to fulfill the vision, but they shall fail. Then the king of the north shall come and throw up siege works and take a well-fortified city, and the forces of the south shall not stand, or even his best troops, for there shall be no strength to stand. But he who comes against him shall do as he wills, and none shall stand before him. And he shall stand in the glorious land with destruction in his hand. He shall set his face to come with strength of his whole kingdom, and he shall bring terms of an agreement and perform them. He shall give him the daughter of women to destroy the kingdom, but it shall not stand or be to his advantage. Afterward, he shall turn his face to the coastlands and shall capture many of them. But a commander shall put an end to his insolence. Indeed, he shall turn his insolence back upon him. Then he shall turn his face back toward the fortresses of his own land, but he shall stumble and fall and shall not be found. Then shall arise in his place one who shall send an exactor of tribute for the glory of his kingdom. But within a few days he shall be broken, neither in anger nor in battle. In his place shall arise a contemptible person, to whom royal majesty has not been given. He shall come in without warning and obtain the kingdom by flatteries. Armies shall be utterly swept away before him and broken, even the prince of the covenant. And from the time that an alliance is made with him, he shall act deceitfully, and he shall become strong with a small people. Without warning, he shall come into the richest parts of the province, and he shall do what neither his fathers nor his fathers' fathers have done, scattering among them plunder, spoil, and goods. He shall devise plans against strongholds, but only for a time. And he shall stir up his power and his heart against the king of the south with a great army. And the king of the south shall wage war with an exceedingly great and mighty army, but he shall not stand, for plots shall be devised against him. Even those who eat his food shall break him. His army shall be swept away, and many shall fall down slain. And as for the two kings, their hearts shall be bent on doing evil. They shall speak lies at the same table, but to no avail, for the end is yet to be at the time appointed. And he shall return to his land with great wealth, but his heart shall be set against the holy covenant. And he shall work his will and return to his own land. At the appointed time, he shall return and come into the south, but it shall not be this time as it was before. For ships of Kittim shall come against him, and he shall be afraid and withdraw, and shall turn back and be enraged and take action against the holy covenant. He shall turn back and pay attention to those who forsake the holy covenant. Forces from him shall appear and profane the temple and fortress, and shall take away the regular burnt offering, and they shall set up the abomination that makes desolate. He shall seduce with flattery those who violate the covenant, but the people who know their God shall stand firm and take action. And the wise among the people shall make many understand, though for some days they shall stumble by sword and flame, by captivity and plunder. When they stumble, they shall receive a little help, and many shall join themselves to them with flattery. And some of the wise shall stumble, so that they may be refined, purified, and made white until the time of the end, for it still awaits the appointed time. And the king shall do as he wills. He shall exalt himself and magnify himself above every god, and shall speak astonishing things against the God of gods. He shall prosper till the indignation is accomplished, for what is decreed shall be done. He shall pay no attention to the gods of his fathers, or to the one beloved by women. He shall not pay attention to any other god, for he shall magnify himself above all. He shall honor the god of fortresses instead of these. A god whom his fathers did not know he shall honor, with gold and silver, with precious stones and costly gifts. He shall deal with the strongest forces with the help of a foreign god. Those who acknowledge him he shall load with honor. He shall make them rulers over many, and shall divide the land for a price. At the time of the end, the king of the south shall attack him, but the king of the north shall rush upon him like a whirlwind with chariots and horsemen and with many ships, and he shall come into countries and shall overflow and pass through. He shall come into the glorious land, and tens of thousands shall fall, but these shall be delivered out of his hand, Edom and Moab and the main part of the Ammonites. He shall stretch out his hand against the countries, and the land of Egypt shall not escape. He shall become ruler of the treasures of gold and of silver and all the precious things of Egypt, and the Libyans and the Cushites shall follow in his train. But news from the east and the north shall alarm him, and he shall go out with great fury to destroy and devote many to destruction. And he shall pitch his palatial tents between the sea and the glorious holy mountain. Yet he shall come to his end with none to help him. Amen. May God bless to us the reading of his word. Father, we believe that when your word is preached, that your voice is heard. We bow before the mystery of this. So speak, O Lord, till your church is built and the earth is filled with your glory. We know one day it will be. We pray in Jesus' name. Amen. Let me begin by asking the question that is posed in the Heidelberg Catechism as the first question of the Catechism. What is your only comfort in life and death? What is your only comfort in life and death? I'm going to presume that you have a mechanism for both explaining your life, dealing with your life, understanding the prospect of death, and dealing with it. What is your only comfort in life and in death? The 11th chapter of Daniel is second only in length to the second chapter of Daniel. And I read it in its entirety in order that we might understand its complexity and the challenge that is contained in it of studying it and of understanding it sufficiently to be able to teach it and of teaching it in a way that it would be apparently of use and profit to those who were then the students along with the teacher. It is no small charge, and I have actually adjusted my view, whereby I said that the end of Daniel 9 was the most daunting part of the book. That was before I made a stab at chapter 11. I have now put 11 into first place as almost of paralyzing challenge. One commentator I was delighted to discover said of chapter 11, it might be treated in Bible classes, but we do not see how it could be used in a sermon or sermons. But then I discovered that Calvin gave 100 pages to chapter 11 in his commentary. Well, having spent the time in chapter 11, I want you to know that I'm closer to Leopold than I am to Calvin. And the approach that I want to take this morning to this chapter is what I've referred to somewhat humorously before when I've been speaking to other pastors, namely the principle of planned neglect, of planned neglect. In other words, we're not going to delve into all of the details of this chapter. To do so would be patently impossible in the time span that we have and would result actually in a fairly sustained series. I'm going to take the approach of my old art teacher at Ilkley Grammar School, whom I have mentioned to you before, Tommy Walker, to whom I used routinely go with my assignment, "Mr. Walker, I'm sorry, but you'll need to help me with my drawing. I can't draw this chair." And you remember what he would always say to me, "Beg, I will get you started, but I am not going to do it for you." And that comes to my mind routinely when I'm teaching, and certainly it has been uppermost in my thinking here in relationship to chapter 11. I am going to get you started, but I am not going to do it for you. Chapters 10, 11, and 12 provide us with actually one unit. One of the reasons that I have not paused at the end of 10 in light of the onset of Advent is simply because 10 and 11, 12 need to be taken together. If we fail to take them together, then we do a disservice to the way in which the material is provided and also to our understanding of it. I hope you will remember that when we looked at 10, the intervention of the heavenly visitor had appeared to Daniel in order to enable Daniel and in turn the readers of Daniel to understand what is about to happen to them. What will happen to you, he said, and to your people in the latter days. That's verse 14 of chapter 10. The reason for his appearing is not to create confusion in the mind of Daniel or in the mind of those who become the students of the book later on, but is in order to make it clear to Daniel what the future actually holds. And in chapter 10, we noted the fact that the way in which this is conveyed to Daniel is to bring, as it were, the corner of the curtain of eternity aside in order that Daniel then may actually get a glimpse into the heavenlies and realize that in the unseen realm, there are kingdoms that are in conflict and that the battle of the world is in that arena in which evil powers exercise their influence in the very thrones and governments and corridors of political power. So that when we read of the events of our own lives, the experiences of the rise and fall of nations, we do so in the awareness of the fact that the Bible charts in some measure the progress for us. Now, what happens in chapter 11 is that what we have seen already in the earlier chapters, particularly in chapter 8, If you remember the ram, the goat, the ram, the Medo-Persian Empire, the goat, the rise of Greece. What is there, if you like, in a more embryonic form, is then flushed out in far greater detail here in chapter 11. And in that greater detail, we need to acknowledge that it is jolly difficult. At least I have found it so. I'm greatly encouraged by the fact that at the end of the vision in chapter 8, you will perhaps recall the final sentence of chapter 8, then I, that is Daniel, rose and went about the king's business, but I was appalled by the vision and did not understand it. Good. In chapter 12, we're going to go on into 12 next week, all being well. And what do we discover there? He says in verse 8, I heard these things, but I did not understand. I didn't understand. I think it's very important, and this is one of the things I hope has come across in our study of Daniel. It is very important to realize that there is no need to be ashamed when we do not understand. The people that you really ought to be most cautious about are those who can give you an explanation for every tiny detail of the Bible. And if you have the feeling, as they do, that they might just be wrong, the chances are they might just be wrong. Now, the endeavor is understandable, but not everything is perfectly clean, is it? We've quoted the Westminster Confession in this matter, and I do so again. Not all things in Scripture are equally plain in themselves or equally clear to all. True. Yet, those things which are necessary to be known, believed, and observed for salvation are so clearly stated and explained in one place or another in the Bible that not only the educated, but also the uneducated may gain a sufficient understanding of them by a proper use of the ordinary means. What a wonderful closing sentence that is. A proper use of the ordinary means. What are the ordinary means? The Bible. What is a proper use of the Bible? Read it. But don't read it in a way that you don't read any other book. It's full of verbs and pronouns and adjectives and similes and metaphors and various genres. Therefore, it is to be read in that way, if we would use it properly. The reason that some of us do not benefit from our reading of the Bible is because we do not read it properly. When we think about the Bible being inspired, we assume that it is supposed to just inspire us. So we read it hoping for inspiration. And we don't get any inspiration, so we look for another place. Well, I must tell you, reading 11, as I have done, not only for you in your hearing now, but all throughout this past week or 10 days, has been a reminder to me of just how daunting it really is. And then I read my dear brother and good friend Sinclair, who said this, it is always important to cover passages of Scripture that contain material that is difficult to follow. Oh, I said, oh, no, come on. Because it underlines the biblical teaching that studying Scripture is hard work. That studying Scripture is hard work. That's why Paul says to Timothy, study to show yourself approved unto God, a workman who doesn't need to be ashamed, who is rightly dividing the word of truth. It's work. It's work. It's not something you can do in 5 minutes on the back of an envelope. It's not something you can do sitting around waiting for a blessed thought to pass on. If what you want to do in teaching the Bible is just come up with half a dozen illustrations and two funny stories and a little bit of the Bible, then you can do that. You'll never need to study again in your entire life. But if you're going to set yourself the task of doing the second half of Daniel, then you better get at the business. Because there are certain passages of Scripture that are just hard to understand. You say, okay, well, you've made the point. Well, I wanted to make the point. And I was helped also by Joyce Baldwin, who, when she said, unless the readers are actually serious students of ancient history, most of the allusions in Daniel 11 will completely baffle them. And since I am not a serious student of ancient history, I am here to acknowledge the accuracy of her assessment. And the wisdom conveyed in the fact that she suggests that if you want to get serious about this, and this is homework for all of us, if you want to be serious about it, then a secular history read alongside Daniel 11 will both help to understand the unfolding of secular history and will help to understand the vision that is conveyed in the 11th chapter. For example, the Cambridge Ancient History, Volume 8, Rome and the Mediterranean, 218 to 133 BC. You can get it on Amazon, and you can have a wonderful time working your way through it. Now, I say all of this because the only way that we can adequately handle doing something with this chapter, and we will come back to the hardest part of it tonight, is to deal with it from 30,000 feet. I know that some of you will be disappointed by this, I freely acknowledge that, but I think it is still in our best interests. What do we know? We know that the exiles have been free to return home. But the news that is filtered back from Jerusalem is that it isn't really going very well. In fact, they are confronted by opposition. And within relatively short order, the rebuilding project is going to come to a crushing halt. And Daniel is given an insight by God into what's really going on. And so Daniel in chapter 10 is just absolutely destabilized by the immensity of what he discovers, that behind all of the ebb and flow and the topsy-turvy of life for them in their exile and now in their restoration and in looking to the future, there is this battle in the heavens.
0: You're listening to Truth for Life with Alistair Begg. Tomorrow we'll hear his interpretation of Daniel's vision. As we are finding out, it can be challenging to study Scripture, to figure out the timeline and how these stories all fit together, especially in the Old Testament. And that's why today we are recommending to you a book that takes you through the entire storyline of the Bible. It's called The Story of God and Us. This is an engaging book that tells the grand story of the Bible from creation to restoration, from Eden to eternity. The author is Jonathan Murphy. He's a pastor and seminary professor, and he navigates you through all of Scripture using easy-to-read language. Like a great storyteller, he weaves in contemporary examples to highlight important lessons along the way. This overarching sweep through the Bible focuses on how God remained faithful even when his people turned from him, and how Jesus fulfilled all that God promised as the long-anticipated King, the ultimate servant, priest, and Savior. You will trace God's relentless purpose through history to redeem a people for himself and restore a broken world, and you'll come away with a deeper gratitude for God's love and faithfulness. Importantly, you'll see more clearly how you fit into this story of salvation. 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I'm Bob Lapine. Thanks for listening. At the end of today's message, we were left with the image of a deeply troubled prophet, Daniel. His glimpse of the spiritual battles that rage behind the scenes destabilized him, and perhaps you as well. Tomorrow, we'll consider our only comfort in life and death. The Bible teaching of Alistair Begg is furnished by Truth for Life, where the learning is for living.
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0: Jesus has been buried. But there's more as we continue reading with the first verse of John chapter 20. Now on the first day of the week, Mary Magdalene came early to the tomb while it was still dark and saw the stone already taken away from the tomb. So she ran and came to Simon Peter and to the other disciple whom Jesus loved and said to them, "They have taken away the Lord out of the tomb, and we do not know where they have laid him." So Peter and the other disciple went forth, and they were going to the tomb. The two were running together, and the other disciple ran ahead faster than Peter and came to the tomb first. And stooping and looking in, he saw the linen wrappings lying there, but he did not go in. And so Simon Peter also came, following him, and entered the tomb, and he saw the linen wrappings lying there, and the face cloth which had been on his head, not lying with the linen wrappings, but rolled up in a place by itself. So the other disciple who had first come to the tomb then also entered, and he saw and believed. For as yet they did not understand the scripture, that he must rise again from the dead. So the disciples went away again to their own homes. But Mary was standing outside the tomb weeping. And so as she wept, she stooped and looked into the tomb. And she saw two angels in white sitting, one at the head and one at the feet, where the body of Jesus had been lying. And they said to her, "Woman, why are you weeping?" She said to them, "Because they have taken away my Lord, and I do not know where they have laid him." When she had said this, she turned around and saw Jesus standing there, and did not know that it was Jesus. Jesus said to her, "Woman, why are you weeping? Whom are you seeking?" Supposing him to be the gardener, she said to him, "Sir, if you have carried him away, tell me where you have laid him, and I will take him away." Jesus said to her, "Mary." She turned and said to him in Hebrew, "Rabboni," which means teacher. Jesus said to her, "Stop clinging to me, for I have not yet ascended to the Father. But go to my brethren and say to them, I ascend to my Father and your Father, and my God and your God." Mary Magdalene came, announcing to the disciples, "I have seen the Lord," and that he had said these things to her. John 20:19. So when it was evening on that day, the first day of the week, and when the doors were shut where the disciples were, for fear of the Jews, Jesus came and stood in their midst and said to them, "Peace be with you." And when he had said this, he showed them both his hands and his side. The disciples then rejoiced when they saw the Lord. So Jesus said to them again, "Peace be with you. As the Father has sent me, I also send you." And when he had said this, he breathed on them and said to them, "Receive the Holy Spirit. If you forgive the sins of any, their sins have been forgiven them. If you retain the sins of any, they have been retained." This is The Word, reading from the Bible without comment. And I'm your scripture reader, Nicholas Hope. Today, as usual, I've been reading from the New American Standard Bible Update. Be listening next time for more from The Word.
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2: With SRN News, Thomas Thomason in Washington. Iran is stubbornly holding on to its claim of sovereignty over the Strait of Hormuz. Tehran signals progress in talks with Oman over the status of the strait, which the U.S. says is an international waterway of importance to global commerce, including shipments of oil. Israeli Prime Minister Netanyahu has rejected President Trump's announced deal for Gaza, insisting that Israeli forces will not withdraw until Hamas disarms. There is word of a powerful earthquake that officials say has shaken parts of western Colombia and neighboring Ecuador, prompting evacuations. The U.S. Geological Survey reports it was a 7.4 magnitude earthquake. On Wall Street, stocks in the red this morning. The Dow is down about 87 points. The Nasdaq off 66 points. This is SRN News.
3: We all have our unguarded moments. We all have times when we reach the end of our tether, when the clouds of doom seem greater than the sun of tomorrow. And our view is blocked and out gushes how we really feel.
4: Can a person of deep faith fall into deep depression? Can someone who genuinely loves God reach a place so dark they can't find their way out? Chuck Swindoll says yes, and he says the church has too often been the last place to make that confession. Today on Insight for Living, Chuck brings this difficult journey home with the word of grace for anyone who's ever screamed at the sky and wondered if God was listening. The answer may surprise you. He not only listens, God can handle everything you say. Chuck begins with prayer.
3: Thank you for the reminder that your book is true. That when you paint your servants, you paint them warts and all. You do not hide from us their depression, their doubts, their grief. Even days so dark that some wish they had never been born. And so today, while in the midst of this study of a troubled, heartbroken, grieving life, this day I pray that you will minister in a deep way to some who are in that kind of place at this time in their lives. And you would bring a sense of comfort and remind that there isn't any pit so deep, but that you are deeper still. Thank you for the place of quietness we enjoy here, freedom from the interruption of the enemy or the adversary. Thank you for brave men and women who fight for our cause in places that are hard to pronounce and in locations marked by terror and danger. Take care of them and watch over them, and because of them, give us protection, sustain our liberty. Ours is a dark world, one that's fallen and lost its way. And rather than being smug and complacent in it, give us a passion for those who can't find their way home. Give us a sweet understanding of such a miserable situation, that we might be for them a light in their darkness and hope in their hurt and a rescue from their valley. Thank you for the sheer pleasure of the worship of you, our triune God. Find favor in the giving from motive to action as we continue our worship in Jesus, your name. And everyone said, amen.
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3: Now, I need to warn you ahead of time as we turn to the third chapter. This will not be a pleasant sermon. This is not easy preaching. I don't know of a person on earth that has ever said Job 3 is their favorite chapter in the Bible. I don't know of anyone who has ever memorized a verse out of Job 3. It's one of those chapters you get to and you find yourself saying, well, let's see what else there is in the book of Job. Surely there's something. Unless you have known the black hole of depression yourself, And you read, not with shock, but you read nodding with understanding, because you've been there. Here the scabs are pulled from the sores and the pus of reality runs down Job's life. But the wonderful plan of God is wonderful from his perspective, not yours and mine. In fact, you say as you go to bed at night, naked I came from my mother's womb, naked I shall return. The Lord gave, the Lord has taken away. Blessed be the name of the Lord. And you are the one who says to your mate, shall we not accept good from God and also not accept adversity as well? And in all this, you don't sin with your lips. The same man who wrote that in chapters 1 and chapter 2 wrote this in chapter 3, and don't you doubt it. The same man. And we don't want him to write what he writes in chapter 3 because it doesn't seem like he's really walking with God. I mean, he has the audacity to say at the end, I am not at ease, I am not quiet, I am not at rest. I am in turmoil. And we are given entrance into a slice of Job's life that is as real as more testimonies who fill this room than any of us would ever believe. Even the godly can be depressed. But Job is hung out here for all to see. We all have our unguarded moments. We all have times when we reach the end of our tether, when the clouds of doom seem greater than the sun of tomorrow. And our view is blocked and out gushes how we really feel. And thankfully, no one is there to hear. But with Job, there were three friends who sat and stared and heard every word and began to put together their thoughts so they could set him straight as soon as they got a chance to talk. How tragic. Allow me a couple of somewhat technical comments as we get underway, may I? At this point in the Hebrew text, poetry begins. In the prologue, chapters 1 and 2 are written in prose, just as they appear in your Bible. In a narrative form, as you would pick up a novel to read it, that's prose. As you would read a newspaper article, that's prose. It reads just like a book. But when you get to chapter 3 in the Hebrew, you begin to read poetry, and it appears in meter. It appears as poetry. And that runs all the way through chapter 42, verse 6. So the greater part of this book is poetry. That's why the book falls in the category of the poetry section of the Bible. It is mainly poetry. Now, the second little technical comment. Job's outburst, get this, is not prompted mainly because of physical suffering. It's prompted because he's lost touch with God. It's a major difference. He is miserable because he's lost his best friend. How close he had been with God when he got married to Mrs. Job. How happy their relationship was, meaning his and God's, as the first of the few children were conceived and as the babies were born and as these seven boys and three girls filled their home with laughter. How near God seemed to him. And as the business grew and the caravans multiplied and the prophet began to come in, and as he was blessed with the joy of prosperity, and as he and God walked together in the cool of the evening, how close God was until that day, everything broke loose. Everything broke loose. And he lost camp. He lost livestock. He lost all of the animals. He lost home. He lost all 10 children. And he lost his health. And worst of all, the heavens were brass. And God no longer walked with him in the cool of the evening. And God no longer came alongside to say, my son, let me explain what this is all about. The devil came and he dared me to do, and I want you to know, I'm trusting that you'll, no, he knew none of that. You and I know all of that. He's never read the first two chapters of Job. He's just living out the result of the chapters. And he's reached the end of his rope. This is the day you slam the door shut. This is the day you say to those even close to you, leave me alone. This is the day in his life when he cannot find his friend, his heavenly father. One man writes, the third chapter of Job must be one of the most depressing chapters in the Bible. While some might be as depressed as Job was and use these verses to give vent to their feelings, few sermons are made from this chapter. Few verses are claimed as promises, and few are remembered for the warmth of their sentiment. It is the lowest of several low points in the book. Afterward, Job opened his mouth and cursed the day of his birth. Because you have patiently sat through my opening comments, you're not quite as shocked as the novice would be who reads this and says, aha, there you go. Satan said he would curse God. Now he does it. Wait. It may be poetry, but let's read it accurately. He doesn't curse God. He curses the day of his birth. There's a difference. To say, why was I ever born, is much different than saying, I no longer believe in you, God. It's saying, I am so totally and completely alone, I regret that I ever drew breath. In fact, I regret that I was ever conceived in the womb.

be when I finish. Just pause and remember the aftershock of what is included in the word, chapter 3, verse 1, afterward. Afterward. Sitting at the city dump, head shaved, wife wringing her hands, three friends sitting 7 days and seven nights, staring, not saying a word, chapter 2, verse 13, seeing the pain was very great, after loss of all the children and everything he held dear, and ability to make a living, with sores running and scabs pulling loose from those sores, after that he opened his mouth and out came, "I wish I had never been born." And that's not all he said. If you like marking your Bibles, you will have a field day with the words "let" and "may" in verses 3 through 9. They appear over and over again. These are called jussives, J-U-S-S-I-V-E in the Hebrew. I call them wish verbs. They are wish verbs. May this happen, may that happen. Let this happen, let that happen. Let these things happen. And while I'm at it, let this and let that. It's poetry, folks. It's poetry. Let the day perish, verse 4. May the day be darkness. Let God above care not for it. Verse 5, let darkness and black gloom claim it. Let a cloud settle on it. Let the blackness of the day terrify it. Verse 6, let it not rejoice among the days of the year. Let it not come into the number of the months. Take it out of the calendar. Forget my birthday. Let that night be barren. Let no joyful shout enter it. Let those curse it who curse the day. Verse 9, let the stars of its twilight be darkened. Let all that happen. For goodness sake, Job, what is it? It is depression. I want none of this thing called life, and interestingly, suicide never enters his mind. Never an attempt, never a word about it, never a warning against it. It was so foreign to the life of the faithful. I thought it was interesting while working through this wail to see what he said in verse 3. Not only does he regret the day of his birth, he even regrets the conception. Let the day perish on which I was born. And in good poetic fashion, he returns even further. And the night, let it perish when they said a boy is conceived. In a day of easy abortion, isn't it interesting that he does not call the conception of the fetus a tissue or the mass of protoplasm? He calls it a boy, because life begins at conception. Soon as the sperm enters the egg, you have a life, a life. And in those days, it was applauded by those in the patriarch era. A boy, a boy. We have a boy. How wonderful. No, no, no, don't say that, says Job at this age and stage of his life. May that day be dark. Obliterate it. Get rid of it. There's another part of this that sort of fascinates me. When I get down in the middle of the blackness of all of this, I come across verse 8. Let those curse it who curse the day. By the way, that means Job is probably not very experienced in cursing, so he offers those who curse well to pick up the day of his birth, and you take over. Who are prepared, look closely, to rouse Leviathan. Now, I would say you've rarely used the word Leviathan in the last year or two of your life. What in the world is Leviathan? Read in your Webster's dictionary this definition: a sea monster represented as an adversary. But it goes further back than that. More specifically, Leviathan was a seven-headed sea monster of ancient Near Eastern mythology. In the Ugaritic literature of Canaan and Phoenicia in ancient days, eclipses were caused by Leviathans coming out of the sea, swallowing the sun or the moon, and therefore causing darkness to be cast on this earth as Leviathan
was roused from sleep.

0: in the sea, and he swallowed up the sun or the moon. You say, what? And I say, poetry. See, that's a great way to handle this, isn't it? It's poetry. No, it's even more than poetry. It's mythology. And if you travel to Turkey, or if you travel to Greece, and you have an individual who is a native of that land, and you are guided on a tour, you will hear more mythology than you will hear theology. The mythology is the whole basis of the gods of that land. And in ancient patriarchal days, it was still a part of that custom or of that literature. And he picks up the thought and says, oh, my, while I'm at it, let Leviathan swallow up the sun of the day, make it dark. Does Joe believe in mythology? No, any more than you or I believe in Santa Claus. When Christmas comes, we may refer to something as prompting Santa to do this or that. It's not that we believe in him. Last Christmas, I got a card from a good friend of mine, Paul Sailhammer. He said, I just came across this. He said, we go through four stages with Santa, he said. First of all, we believe in him. And second, we don't believe in him. And third, we are him. And then fourth, we look like him. That's four stages of Santa. And we joke about Santa, and we have fun with the myth of that. So Job, not having fun, but referring to this ancient creature who will return again in the poetry of this text. Not here, but later. And while lamenting that he did not perish at conception and grieving that he lived to see the day of his birth, please notice another interesting comment made in verse 11. Having said, why did I not die at birth, come forth from the womb and expire? Why did the knees receive me? Why the breasts that I should suck? The latter, we understand, the nursing of the mother, as Job's mother nursed him. But the knees, how curious. Some say that it has reference to the passing of the child as the mother births the infant. It passes, if you will, through the knees. But this says receive. It could be a reference to the mother placing the infant on her knees as she prepares to begin the nursing. It probably better refers to the patriarchal process of a father being given the infant shortly after birth. The child was placed on the knees of the father, and he would there give it the family's blessing. If you ever saw the television documentary Roots, you will remember the child being held by the father as he holds the child up before God and gives him to the Lord, if you will, in their ancient custom in Africa. In this case, a father would be given the infant, and he would bless the child as the infant was placed on the knees. And Job says, why was I ever so blessed? Why did those knees ever receive me? Why wasn't it a corpse that they held in their hands? And then with the thought of becoming a corpse, ghoulish as it sounds, he turns to the blessing of that as he describes heaven, 13 through 19. Look closely. For now, meaning had I died, I would have been laying down and been quiet. I would have slept then, and I would have been at rest. I would have been alongside kings and counselors and princes, verse 15, who had gold and filling their houses with silver. Verse 17, there the wicked cease from raging. That's true in heaven. There the weary are at rest. Prisoners are at ease. They do not hear the voice of the taskmaster. The small and the greater there, and the slave is free from his master. It's a beautiful picture of peace and solemnity and ease. And he said, oh, that could have been my lot, but I lived. And I've lost it all. And as a result, verse 24, he takes us to his everyday experience. My groaning comes at the sight of my food. My cries pour out like water. When someone served him a simple meal, he groaned. The Hebrew word means to shriek. Ah! You take that away. I have no interest in anything to eat. And the man, along with the suffering of the sickness, is now starving. and his cries come like water poured out. He speaks of his fears in verse 25 and his dread. The things I dreaded have fallen upon me. This may have reference to those days when he was prosperous and life was good, and he in unguarded moments wondered if they would remain that. And my worst fears have been realized, and now dread has fallen upon me. I am not at ease. I am not quiet. I am not at rest. I am full of turmoil. End of speech. His friends are nearby, staring him down, analyzing him from their vantage point of good health, and beginning their sermons, if you will, as they will soon rebuke him because he's getting what he deserves, if you can imagine. Did you, in years past, happen to see The Elephant Man? I think many of us did. Wonderful film. A film not for children, but a film with an adult theme about a man who struggled with a disease that resulted in a deforming and defacing of his person. And the head is enlarged, and thick, callus-like skin replaces the smooth skin that we have. And he looks like a, if you will, a sideshow freak. But he is a great man deep inside. And he's treated like a man who's escaped from the circus. And there's a tragic scene where he's running from the crowd as cameras are flashing and people are grabbing at him. And he finds his way to a railway station and races down steps to get away, and finally winds up in the latrine, the soiled place of this public station. And they pour into that place and they're flashing their cameras, and right at the zenith of the film, he struggles to get the words out. I am a human being. You can hear a pin drop in the theater. I hear Job at that level, the end. Oh God, where are you?
1: I am a human being. Four words from a forgotten film, yet they echo the cry of every soul who has ever felt invisible in their suffering. Job's anguish wasn't weakness. It was the raw, unfiltered voice of a man crying out from the depths of his humanity, "O God, where are you?" Chuck Swindoll will bring this moving study to its conclusion next time on Insight for Living. It's titled The Mournful Wail of a Miserable Man. 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For instance, Chuck wrote a practical book that pairs naturally with his study. 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
8: Because the world says you can only have peace when there's no chaos, or you can only have peace when everything's going exactly as you would like it to go. But the truth is, every time we read about peace in the Bible, it really has nothing to do with our circumstances, but everything to do with the presence, just His presence.
7: Thanks for joining us. I'm John Fuller.
9: Dave and Ashley Willis are among our favorite broadcast guests, and I know you're going to find this pre-recorded message fascinating. 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
7: Here now, Dave and Ashley Willis speaking at a marriage conference sponsored by Church of the Highlands in Birmingham, Alabama, on today's episode of Focus on the Family with Jim Daly.
5: We're going to dive into this talk for the time we have in this session, talk about kind of peace in the home.
8: Absolutely.
5: And here's the first principle. We can't control all the chaos happening in the world, but we can control whether or not we allow God's peace to reign in our hearts and our homes.
8: Right.
5: Like, guys, the world is nuts right now. Like, if you turn on the news for 5 minutes, you're just going to feel just that lack of peace because there's just chaos happening everywhere. And we can't control all of it. We need to be responsible to do what we can in our communities and globally even to be about bringing God's peace and God's kingdom to this broken world. But we're going to realize we can't control all of it. But what we do have more control than we realize of is what happens in our own home.
8: Right.
5: Is our own home going to be a sanctuary and safe place where we as a couple, us, our kids, whoever is there, can experience God's peace in a place where there's joy and laughter and a place where we can bring the troubles of life and deal with them together and pray about them, but ultimately, it's going to be a place of peace. And maybe you didn't grow up in a house like that. Maybe you grew up in chaos and you think that's just how home has to be, but you get the opportunity and the responsibility to break and change that cycle in your home because you're not responsible for the kind of home you grew up in. But you're completely responsible for the kind of home your kids are growing up
8: yep.
5: in. And we've got the opportunity to say, I want it to look different than it did for me. I want it to look different than it did in my grandparents' generation. Maybe they didn't know the Lord. Maybe they didn't
8: right.
5: know any better. But now God is showing us there's a different and better way. And we're going to talk about how to live in that reality in our homes. So one time we accidentally, on a road trip, left one of our children at a gas station. He's a middle child. He's used to it. But no. So we stopped bathroom break because somebody with that many kids, somebody's always got to go. And so we pull off the road and I'm mad and I'm in a hurry and we get there and it's a one seater and there's this huge long line for this one seat. And I'm like, we're not doing this. Like we got a car full of boys. We'll find a tree. We'll find something. We're not doing this. So like, let's load back up. And we get loaded up and we start driving down the road. And my oldest in the back a few minutes later, he is, hey dad, where's Connor? And I'm like, what? And he's like, yeah, I don't think he's here. And I look back and sure enough, he wasn't. So we drive all the way back to this gas station, and Connor had stayed in that line and had made it all the way up the line and was now in there. And so I run to the front of the line, I'm beating on the door. Connor, you in there, buddy? And he's like, hey, Dad, I'm in here. I'm like, oh, good. I was just worried about you. You were taking a while. I told your brothers we couldn't get snacks here, but how about when you get out, you pick out whatever snack you want. All this stuff. And,
8: yes.
5: He was fine. But I didn't feel so bad because Jesus' parents did that. Have you read this in the Bible? The people that God picked to raise his son lost Jesus for 3 days, guys. I mean, this was like 15 minutes. Mary, the Mary did you know?
8: I know.
5: That Jesus is missing and you need to put out an Amber Alert because it was like a day before they even knew he was gone. And I think God puts stuff like that in the Bible just to make us feel better. I just picture Mary and Joseph. Like, can you imagine that search? Like, what are they feeling when you lose Jesus? What marriage moment is that? Like, we're definitely going to hell. We lost Jesus. Like, we lost Jesus. I didn't even know that was theologically possible, and we've literally lost him. But they found him, and it worked out. It's all in the Bible. I don't make any of this stuff up. It's in the Bible.
8: Yes.
5: But I'm saying, like, every home has experienced some chaos.
8: Mm-hmm.
5: Every home has had moments of imperfection, moments when we need God's grace. But truly, the good part is through it all, because of his ever-present indwelling of the Holy Spirit within us, we don't lose Jesus. He's with us through it all.
8: That's right.
5: And whatever chaos you brought in here this weekend, whatever fear, whatever uncertainty, whatever panic, whatever you're wrestling with, first off, the first thing I want you to know before we dive into the truth of God's word and what he wants us to know in those moments is you're not alone. And here's part of the reason how I know you're not alone. Every one of us in life are going to face moments that we just feel like, I'm not equipped to deal with this. I'm not equipped to deal with what's happening in my marriage right now. I'm not equipped to deal with the news of wars and panic and chaos and all these things happening all over the world. I'm just not equipped, and I don't know what to do. And the most underlined Bible verse kind of speaks to the same thing, because this was underlined the most.
8: It's Philippians 4, 6, and 7. Don't worry about anything. Instead, pray about everything. Tell God what you need and thank him for all he has done. Then you will experience God's peace, which exceeds anything we can understand. His peace will guard your hearts and minds as you live in Christ Jesus. And you guys, one of my favorite parts of this verse is where it talks about how God's peace is something that exceeds anything we can understand. And those of you who've had those heart-wrenching moments where literally it takes your breath away, like you've had such a great loss, or you've just experienced heartbreak beyond anything that you could ever even imagine. And in that moment when you really turn to the Lord, you had a supernatural peace that you can't even explain. And I know we've had that in our life, and we're going to share a little bit about that. But that's the thing about God's peace, is it's not really how the world defines peace. Because the world says you can only have peace when there's no chaos, or you can only have peace when everything's going exactly as you would like it to go. But the truth is, every time we read about peace in the Bible, it really has nothing to do with our circumstances. And I take great comfort in the fact that we have a God, we have a Savior, who is always all too ready to give us peace in the midst of it. And you guys, sometimes he provides peace by changing our circumstances, but most of the time, it has nothing to do with that change of circumstances, but everything to do with the presence, just his presence, of knowing that we're not alone, of knowing that he never wastes our pain, of knowing that he really is the Prince of Peace in our life.
5: And so how do we get it? How do we keep it? Peace, as the Bible describes it, is this. It's a gift from God that we must pursue, promote, and protect. Something that Jesus, the Prince of Peace, wants you to have in your marriage and in your heart and in your home, even in those brokenhearted seasons, because as the Bible says, he is near to the brokenhearted. He rescues those whose spirits are crushed. So while we have God's presence with us all the time, it's like the Bible saying we can experience God's presence in our life in a very unique way in those moments of heartbreak and in those moments where it seems like everything is upside down. That's where we can sense our Savior most. He's always with us. He's omnipresent. He's always with us. But he says, I'm going to give you this extra portion of my grace and my presence in those moments when you need it most. I heard this mom who had 15 children one time being interviewed, and they asked, how do you love all your children the same? And she said, I don't love them all the same. And it kind of took the interviewer back. And the interviewer said, well, which one do you love the most? And she said, whichever one is hurting the most. And I think it's kind of a picture of the heart of God, our perfect, compassionate Father, that yes, he loves us all with a limitless love, but yet there's this special place in his heart that's just for those of his children in those moments where my kid's hurting. Mm-hmm. If you're a parent, you've got one of your kids and they're hurting, whether it's a little kid with a scratched knee or an older kid with a broken heart, you just want to hold them so tight and let them experience your love and your presence in that moment to say, I'm here with you through this. And we have a heavenly Father who is there in our pain with us. Yes. I mean, to me, one of the shortest verse in the Bible is so comforting. It just says Jesus wept. And it reminds me that we've got a Savior who's not distant from our pain. He knows what that feels like. And in our moments of tear and in our moments of pain, he is there to give us peace. Jesus says this, peace I leave with you. My peace I give to you. I do not give as the world gives. So don't let your hearts be troubled and do not be afraid. And Ashley did a kind of a word study a few years back on what that peace, what shalom really means, and discovered something that to me was just, it completely changed the way that I saw peace. Because I used to see it the way she described a lot of us seeing it. It's just the absence of trouble. Mm-hmm. And there's always trouble around, and yet God calls us to live perpetually in peace. And I didn't understand what that looked like until she kind of did this deep dive into the Old Testament, and it was mind-blowing for me.
10: Yes. Years ago, I wrote a book called Peace Pirates, and I just have always longed to have God's peace in my life, like most of us in this room. And I, you know, after I went through my anxiety and depression battle, especially, I just really was like, how can I keep God's peace in my life? So I knew that the original Hebrew word for peace is shalom. And so when I went to those ancient Hebrew word pictures to see how they would have written shalom to each other, I found this, and they're going to put the picture on the screen here. So this is the earliest way they would have written this word to each other. And actually, back then, when they were reading it, we would start at the right and then go left. So if you look at that first picture on your right, those are animal teeth, and that stands for breaking. If you keep on following to the left, that is a shepherd's staff, and it's facing down as if a shepherd was pulling in a sheep by the neck to pull that sheep into him, and that stands for authority. That third picture is a tent peg. And that stands for established by or attached to. And the last picture there is pretty, that's probably the most obvious picture. That's choppy waters. And that stands for chaos. So if you want to write this down, this is something that has meant the world to me. I still wear it on my wrist. I have this stamped in leather on my wrist because I want to remember the meaning of what God's peace actually is in our lives. And it means this. God's peace is breaking the authority established by chaos. Breaking the authority established by chaos. And so when you really look at what that meaning is and how those Hebrews understood what their maker really meant when he talked about peace in their lives, when they would hear about God's peace in their lives, it meant nothing about the circumstances and everything about who is the authority in their life. So in essence, it's really about God being our authority and not letting anything else be our authority in our life. So we can't allow that addiction to be the authority in our life. We say, God, break this addiction, and you be the authority over my life so I don't feel like I'm thrown to and fro by the chaos in my life. It means breaking the anger that is in your home, not allowing that anger to be the authority, not allowing that to change how you think about your spouse and how you think about your circumstances, but allowing God to be your authority, where he says you're a masterpiece, that he has good plans for you. Yes, there are real diagnoses that we all face, but we cannot allow it to be our authority. We must say, God, you are still my authority. We know you don't waste pain. Lord, be the king over my life. And the more we keep on surrendering our lives to him and saying, God, you are the one. You are the authority over my life, the more we will experience his peace. And I don't know about you, but I think that's amazing. Because to me, that says that we can get through anything. That says that we always have a Savior right there for us. But it does taking us pursuing, promoting, and protecting the peace in our hearts and homes. But it starts with full surrender. And you guys, I know this isn't easy. It's so easy as human beings to be taken back by the circumstances that come our way. It's so easy to allow the enemy to let shame set in. But you guys, shame is not meant to be a staying place. It's a place of conviction that leads to repentance. Literally going the other way, walking away from the thing that is keeping you in shame. But it takes us recognizing what that thing is to be able to walk in that freedom.
7: 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Let's return now to the presentation from the Willises as Dave reflects on Ashley's insights.
5: When she discovered that, it kind of helped the scales fall off my eyes to experience God's peace in a new way, and the gift of that, to realize I don't have to be ever controlled or defined or ruled by any of the circumstances, any of the chaos that's happening outside in the world, because none of that is my authority. And it's just a reminder to me when I'm feeling fear or uncertainty or anxiety about that chaos or about whatever I might be facing, to run back into the arms of my Savior and remind myself that, Lord, you're my authority. You're my God. You're the one who's bigger than everything that I'm facing, and you love me more than I can imagine. And this pain that I'm facing is a temporary pain, because that's the promise we have as Christians. Every pain we'll ever face is a temporary pain, and every joy we'll ever experience is an eternal joy. And when we keep that perspective, it helps us to get through those difficult seasons, to know this too shall pass. This is temporary. And yet we have a very real enemy who does everything he can to try to make us feel overwhelmed by whatever is happening around us, because that's part of his game plan. He wants you to feel overwhelmed, isolated, alone, in shame, in bondage, in guilt, and to make you feel like the chaos has completely taken over. You know, we saw a kind of a visual reminder of this, you know, on a trip. We took a big birthday trip for Ashley a while back and went to a place we'd always wanted to go. And we're hiking through a forest in Costa Rica, which is just a beautiful place.
11: It is.
5: And so we were there hiking around, and we came across this big tree. And Ashley asked the tour guide, said, "What's up with this tree?"
11: Yeah.
5: And when he explained it, I don't know, it kind of was like a reinforcement of some of these principles. It ties into this.
11: I said, "Can you tell me more about it?" And he's like, "I'm so glad you asked me about this, because this tree is considered to be kind of a freak of nature." And he said, "It's actually a symbiotic tree. The tree that you're looking at used to have a host tree inside of it." And I was like, "What do you mean?" And he said, "Well, we actually call this tree the strangler tree." And he said, "And here's why. So the strangler tree forms a root system close to a healthy tree or host tree. And when it realizes that healthy tree has a good light source, good water source, good air source, and good nutrients, it basically kind of slivers its root towards the tree and tries to act like it's just being a friend of that tree. And scientists literally refer to what the strangler tree does to the host tree as nature's unwanted hug," which I just thought was really sweet and kind of creepy. But anyway, so he's basically going up near that tree like, "Hey, can I just, you know, can I get some of this sunlight with you? I just need a little bit, and maybe just a little bit of your water." And little by little, that strangler tree goes around and around and around, and its root system just keeps on getting tighter and tighter and tighter around the host tree before the host tree even realizes it. And it forms this fortress around it, like in that picture. And eventually, it sucks the life out of the host tree and literally chokes it out and takes all of its water source, all of its light source, all of the nutrients, and the very air that it needs to survive. And as I was looking at this, it reminded me of another thing I found in my research when I was researching shalom. And I found this other Hebrew word that is very closely related to shalom, and it's the word shalal. It's spelled S-H-A-L-A-L. It's taking authority or seizing authority by destructive means. Yeah. So when I saw that strangler tree, I was like, well, there's shalal. There's a physical example in nature of what shalal is. And, you know, thankfully, we don't have to be like that strangler tree, but I do feel like there's things in our life that are like strangler trees. There's things in our life, relationships in our life, habits in our life that are literally sucking the very life out of us. And the enemy would love for us to believe that we got to have to be like that healthy tree and allow these things to overtake us. But we have a God that says he is greater, that there is nothing that he cannot overcome. There is nothing in our life that he cannot help us with. But we have to be able to recognize it. And it takes us being mindful and saying, "Lord, search my heart." And even as a married couple, "Lord, search our hearts. Please reveal the strangler trees in our life." Because just like that strangler tree was so crafty with that host tree,
8: There's little blind spots in our life where we get going on autopilot and we're just trucking along. And before you know it, there's this thing in our life and we're like that host tree. And we're all of a sudden, it's like we have this fortress around us and we can't really think clearly and we can't really see clearly. And our relationship is a little bit rocky and we're like, what happened? And that's why we got to keep rooted and surrendered to the Lord, because he will help us to see what these things are. And I'm telling y'all, we have a powerful God that comes in and rescues us and busts up that root system and says, he is my child, she is my child, stop messing with my kids.
5: That's right.
8: And I just want to say this, that we have a God that, you know, we know in the word it says he raises dead things to life. Well, he raises dead marriages to life. Like, you might have come to this conference and felt like this is our last ditch effort. We're going to go through the motions. We're going to say we did it. You know, we went through the motions. We tried. But I want you to know that God has you here for a reason, because he wants to give you something new. He is doing something new for you. And he is bringing you new life. And he can take your marriage to a place that you never thought it could go. But it takes time. It takes also honesty. It takes vulnerability and being willing to reveal the strangler trees in your life and allow God to do the work that he needs to do to make you healthy once again.
5: And that's a powerful and beautiful picture of what God wants for all of us. And so how do we get there? We remember to embrace peace when we remember we don't have to carry our burdens alone. And in marriage especially, we should never carry our burdens alone. So you have a burden bearer in Christ and also in your spouse. First in Christ, Jesus said, come to me all who are weary and carry heavy burdens and I will give you rest. And our Savior is calling us to him and saying, let me take that weight off your shoulders. You were never meant to carry it. Let me carry that for you. As you just put your trust and your hope in me, let me walk with you through this. And then within marriage, we should do this, carry each other's burdens. And in this way, you will fulfill the law of Christ. That your joys in marriage, when you share your joys, the joys get twice as joyful. And in marriage, when you share your burdens, the burdens get less than half as heavy. Because when we're sharing each other's burdens, it makes the load much easier to bear. And like Ashley said yesterday, that's why there's never just his burden or her burden. It's always ours. It's always something we're going to face together. And I think that we miss out on that sometimes because we're prone to focus on the wrong things. Like, the enemy is a great distractor, and he wants to get your eyes focused on the wrong things. He wants your eyes focused on everything that you feel is wrong with your spouse, or everything they're doing that annoys you, or everything that's chaotic out in the world, or everything that you feel is wrong with yourself. And we've got to sometimes start by shifting our perspective and say, Lord, help me to be Philippians 4:8. Let me fix my mind and my thoughts on that which is good and beautiful and pleasing and excellent and worthy of praise. It doesn't mean I put my head in the sand and pretend like the problems aren't there, but it lets me look at those struggles with the right perspective. We've got to be able to put our perspective and our eyes on the right thing, because you're going to find whatever you keep looking for. Jesus said, whatever you keep seeking is what you will find. So if you're always looking for a reason to be stressed, you're going to find reasons to be stressed. If you're always looking for those annoying things your spouse does, then those annoying things your spouse does are all you're going to see. But if you switch your perspective and say, Lord, help me to see the reasons to be thankful. Help me to see the reasons to be joyful, God. Help me to be reminded of your promises. Help me to put my eyes on the right place. Because sometimes we don't know, Lord, where do you want me to fix my focus? Where should I be looking? Because there's all different kinds of things competing for my attention. And help my eyes, my heart, to be drawn to what you want me to focus on. Yeah. And where he's going to draw your eyes over and over again is to that which is good and lovely and pleasing and excellent, worthy of praise. And when he draws your mind to something that's negative within yourself, it's because it's the Holy Spirit's way of conviction to say, I'm drawing your eyes here, because even though it's uncomfortable, it's a place where I want to work in
8: right.
5: you.
8: Yes.
5: It's a place where I want to come alongside you and bring healing. When he draws your eyes to something that's broken in the marriage, it's because he's saying, you know, this is a problem you guys have let grow worse by completely avoiding it. And I want you to, as a team, come alongside me and let me carry you through this. But this is something that has to be addressed, because until you deal with this, mm-hmm. it's going to be what's holding you back. And so part of our prayer should always be, Lord, don't let me have blind spots. Show me what within me you need me to work on, what within our marriage you need me to work on, but help me always to defer to kindness mm-hmm. and to look for the good in my spouse and to be their biggest encourager and not their biggest critic. Some people, have you ever been around somebody who acts like criticism is their spiritual gift? Have you ever been around these folks? They make it churchy. They won't call it criticism. They'll call it discernment. I'm just discerning. I can tell everything that's wrong with you. It's like, that's not a spiritual gift. You're being a jerk and making it sound churchy. But encouragement is a spiritual gift. And it's one we're called to give. We've got to be each other's biggest encouragement.
7: And that's where we'll end this message from Dave and Ashley Willis, speaking at Church of the Highlands in Birmingham, Alabama, on today's episode of Focus on the Family with Jim Daly.
9: What a great message, John. And I want to thank Dave and Ashley for allowing us to share it with our listeners, with you. I love Dave's final point that we tend to magnify whatever we focus on, and we need to be mindful of that. It's really not that hard to change our focus and be an encourager to our spouse and our children. And if you struggle with that, let me remind you that Focus on the Family has a great team of caring Christian counselors that would be happy to give you a free one-time consultation. These are really talented, compassionate folks that can listen to your story, pray with you, and offer some helpful follow-up resources. Here's what we heard from Betsy about her experience with the team. Over the years of raising four kids, I've spoken to your counselors for prayer and received so much support, as well as several helpful books. A few years ago, my grown daughters called Focus for prayer and advice on a situation that involved a family conflict. I was so blessed that they, too, looked to Focus on the Family for counsel. Thank you for being there for all of us. And that's amazing.
7: It really is. What a testimony to God's goodness to use this ministry to make generational impact.
9: Yeah, and we can't do it alone. We thank the Lord for the work he's done through our counselors, and we are also thankful to the families that regularly donate to support the ministry and that counseling work. You're making it possible to help other families like Betsy's. And if you haven't given to Focus, may I ask you to consider doing so. You can do ministry by financially supporting us. I believe that's how the Lord sees it. I will commit to running Focus effectively and efficiently so you can do ministry through it. The best way to help us is with a monthly pledge. It doesn't have to be a large amount. It's the consistency that helps us balance our budget and plan for future outreach. And when you make a monthly pledge of any amount, we'd like to send you a book written by Ashley Willis called Peace Pirates, Conquering the Beliefs and Behaviors That Steal Your Treasure in Motherhood. As the mother of four boys, Ashley has a lot of experience in this area. And if you can't make a monthly pledge right now, we understand. We can also send you the book for a one-time gift of any amount.
7: Yeah, take the next step in pursuing shalom in your home with this great book from Ashley Willis. 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
14: A recent survey of nearly 900 hiring managers has revealed an unprecedented AI takeover. Three-quarters of them regularly encounter poorly constructed AI-generated resumes as they sift through their candidate pools. That's strange in its own right, but what's even weirder is they've begun seeing applicants actually using AI during Zoom-based remote job interviews. Apparently, people are using face-swapping technology to change their appearance on the screen. That's taking job fraud to a whole new level, so employers, be on the lookout. I'm Dr. Catherine Albrecht with StartMail.com, protecting your private communications without using AI. This is Dr. Catherine Albrecht, and you're listening to KKXX, Chico Christian Radio.
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23: Jesus said in Matthew chapter 24, verse 36 and following, that as it was in the days of Noah, so shall it also be in the days of the coming of the Son of Man. Our generation right now is much like that first civilization that were destroyed in the flood. And it's important that we face reality and realize that the time is running out.

0: generation likes to think of itself as advanced, enlightened, and more sophisticated than any civilization that came before us. Well, beneath the technology, the progress, and the polished appearance, the human heart, it hasn't changed. Violence is rising, moral boundaries are disappearing, evil's being celebrated, and the truth is being redefined, and being redefined into something false. Well, you know, it sounds a lot like the world of Noah, a generation that refused to listen, refused to repent, and was ultimately destroyed. On this Monday edition of Hope for Today, David Hawking takes us back to the first civilization and offers a sobering question. Are we repeating its final days, the final days of that first civilization? David takes us to Genesis chapter 6, verses 5 through 13 in just a moment. First, we want to let you know that the complete In the Beginning series, that's our current radio series, In the Beginning, we have it available on MP3 disc or digital download. 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And you can order your copy by calling us at 800-75-BIBLE, that's in the U.S., 800-75-242-53, or in Canada at 888-75-BIBLE, 888-75-242-53, and you can order online at davidhawking.org. Well, here's David now with day one of his message titled The First Civilization and our text, Genesis chapter 6, verses 5 through 13.
1: We're talking about the first civilization, all of whom except 8 people were destroyed in a global deluge, a flood that covered the entire earth. I remind you that Jesus said in Matthew chapter 24, verse 36 and following, that as it was in the days of Noah, so shall it also be in the days of the coming of the Son of Man. Our generation right now is much like that first civilization that were destroyed in the flood. We are experiencing the same things. And it's important that we face reality and realize that the time is running out. Jesus Christ is coming soon. And we better repent and get right with God. This civilization is heading for judgment. And it will be a miracle only of God's grace in his wonderful long-suffering and loving kindness that he should wait much longer. Genesis chapter 6, verse 5. And God saw that the wickedness of man was great in the earth, and that every imagination of the thoughts of his heart was only evil continually. And it repented the Lord that he had made man on the earth, and it grieved him at his heart. And the Lord said, I will destroy man whom I have created from the face of the earth, both man and beast and the creeping thing and the fowls of the air, for it repenteth me that I have made them. But Noah found grace in the eyes of the Lord. These are the generations of Noah. Noah was a just man and perfect in his generations. And Noah walked with God. And Noah begat 3 sons, Shem, Ham, and Japheth. The earth also was corrupt before God, and the earth was filled with violence. And God looked upon the earth, and behold, it was corrupt, for all flesh had corrupted his way upon the earth. And God said unto Noah, the end of all flesh is come before me, for the earth is filled with violence through them, and behold, I will destroy them with the earth. Will you join me, please, in prayer? Father, we realize as we read this passage how relevant and contemporary it is. It speaks of things that are true of our day and our culture. We know, Lord, that you are a long-suffering God, and as the patience of God endured the attitudes of wicked men in the days of Noah, so your long-suffering has been very, very kind to this generation. You told us that once the world was destroyed by water, and it will never be destroyed by water again, but that you will destroy it again, but this time with fire. Lord, I pray that you would help us to see that the end of all things is at hand. that we are living on the threshold of the return of Jesus Christ and the culmination of God's wonderful plan of the ages. As one day soon the kingdoms of this world will become the kingdom of our Lord and of his Christ, and he shall rule and reign forever. Lord, you know the hearts of those who are listening. It's easy for us to think this is only a religious talk of the faithful and to fail to realize that it is truth, whether we believe it or not. It is fact. It is what is happening. And we are ripe for the judgment of God. And apart from a moral and spiritual awakening, our culture is doomed. Help us, Lord, to see that your gracious hand is inviting individuals to open the door, and you will come in. Thank you, Lord, for your love. Thank you for your grace. You tell us the Lord is not slack concerning his promise, as some men count slackness, but is long-suffering to us, not willing that any should perish, but that all should come to repentance. And Lord, we pray that you'd move mightily by the power of your Holy Spirit upon us all, that we'd see our need of Christ, and we'd run to him with broken hearts, humbled before the great God who made us, acknowledging and confessing our sin, and relying only upon the finished work of the Savior, our Lord Jesus Christ. Thank you, Lord, for what you can do in Jesus' name. Amen. I'd like you to notice three things about the civilization that Jesus said is like the one before his second coming. We notice in verses 5-7 that its spiritual condition brought grief to the heart of God himself. And I cannot help but believe that the spiritual condition of America today is also bringing grief to the heart of God himself. And I'd like you to notice four things from those three verses, verses 5-7. Number one is that God saw what they were doing and thinking. In verse 5 it says, "And God saw that the wickedness of man was great in the earth, and that every imagination of the thoughts of his heart was only evil continually." Now, some of you right away who have a New International or a New King James probably noticed that verse 5 reads, "The Lord saw." In the Hebrew text, it is Yahweh, Jehovah. They are correct. You say, well, why did the King James put God saw? Well, it's certainly valid if you connect it with verse 12. There it is not Jehovah, it is Elohim, God. And there it says God looked upon the earth. So naturally, the King James translators, to have a consistency there, put God saw, as it was in verse 12, God looked. But it is the word Lord. God sees all that we are doing and thinking. Hebrews 4:13 says that all things are naked and open under the eyes of him with whom we have to deal. And one of the most important things about the spiritual condition that is currently affecting our culture is that it is not something that is not known to God. He sees everything that's going on. He sees what we're really like, no matter how we shine in church. He sees the depths of depravity in our own hearts. God saw the wickedness of man, that it was great in the earth. Turn to Genesis chapter 8, verse 21. Yes, God does see, God does know. Everything that you think, everything that you do, what you're thinking right now, what you think about what we're saying, what your attitude is, why you're here, or why you wish you were somewhere else, God sees it all. God knows it all. Nobody's fooling him. In Genesis 8:21, it says, "The Lord smelled a sweet savor, and the Lord said in his heart, 'I will not again curse the ground anymore for man's sake, for the imagination of man's heart is evil from his youth.'" In chapter 6, verse 5, we just read that God saw that every imagination of the thoughts of his heart was only evil continually. Go to chapter 13 of Genesis and look at verse 13. To show you what God knows, one of the most wicked cultures ever to live was the culture of Sodom and Gomorrah. And in Genesis 13, verse 13, it says, "But the men of Sodom were wicked and sinners before the Lord exceedingly." It doesn't escape his notice. He knows what's going on. He's watching it carefully. Take your Bibles and turn to chapter 18 and look at verse 20 and 21. As we read about the coming judgment of Sodom and Gomorrah, "The Lord said, because the cry of Sodom and Gomorrah is great, and because their sin is very grievous. I will go down now and see whether they have done altogether according to the cry of it which is coming to me. And if not, I will know. Yes, God's judgment will come on the basis of what he knows. He knows all things. He sees all things. Nothing escapes his knowledge. Turn to Psalm 14 and look at verses 1 to 3. We're talking about the spiritual condition of that first civilization that brought grief to the heart of God himself. And God is grieved over America, as he is over many nations of the world that are turning their backs on him.

They are all gone aside. They are all together become filthy. There is none that doeth good. No, not one. Isaiah 64 tells us that all of our righteousness is like filthy rags in his sight. In Proverbs chapter 15 and verse 3, we read, "The eyes of the Lord are in every place, beholding the evil and the good." He sees it all. In Ecclesiastes chapter 9 and verse 3, we read this penetrating analysis of the hearts of men when the Bible says, "There's an evil among all things that are done under the sun, that there's one event unto all. Yea, also the heart of the sons of men is full of evil, and madness is in their heart while they live, and after that they go to the dead." In Jeremiah 17:9, it says that the heart of man is deceitful, and it is desperately wicked. Who can know it? And the next verse says, "It is I, the Lord, that searches the reins of the heart." Yes, God is looking on the spiritual condition of our culture, and it's bringing grief to the heart of God himself. If it brought grief at the time of Noah, it will bring grief at the time of the coming of the Son of Man. That's exactly what Jesus said. "As it was in the days of Noah, so shall it also be at the time when the Son of Man shall come." Now, he not only saw what they were doing and thinking, go back, please, to Genesis 6, but notice that he repented that he had made man. That's what it says. The Hebrew word nakam in Hebrew is used about 108 times, and it's translated many different ways. For example, to be sorry, to be moved to pity, to have compassion, to suffer grief, to comfort, to console, to ease oneself, and also, interestingly, to repent. One of the most amazing things about the word nakam in Hebrew, translated here repent, is that it's used 30 times for God himself. And interestingly, in each case, God is the subject. Well, what is actually happening when the Lord repents? Is it a change of mind? Is it a change of intention? Is he doing something different than what he said he would do? Isn't he the Lord who changes not? Then how does the Lord repent? I'd like you to see some passages that deal with this. Turn to Exodus chapter 32, verse 14. "And the Lord repented of the evil which he thought to do unto his people." Interesting that Moses begged the Lord to remember his covenant to Abraham, Isaac, and Jacob and not bring judgment on the people, yet they deserved it for their immorality and idolatry. As Moses is up getting the Ten Commandments, they're down having party time at the foot of the mountain. And God repented because Moses appealed to him on the basis of his promise to Abraham, Isaac, and Jacob. What does that mean? Turn to Deuteronomy 32. Look at verse 35 and 36. God says, "To me belongeth vengeance and recompense. Their foot shall slide in due time, for the day of their calamity is at hand, and the things that shall come upon them make haste. For the Lord shall judge his people and repent himself for his servants when he seeth that their power is gone and that there is none shut up or left." God repents when they run out of gas. God repents when he sees that they have no more power and no ability to do anything. They are broken now, and they're right where God wants them to be. Fascinating passage. Turn to Judges chapter 2 and look at verse 18. It was a difficult time in the history of Israel. There was no king, and every man was doing that which was right in his own eyes. And God would raise up special men anointed with the Spirit of God to perform great and miraculous feats and to turn the people of Israel back to God and deliver them from their oppressors. In Judges 2:18, we have this statement. "When the Lord raised them up judges, then the Lord was with the judge and delivered them out of the hand of their enemies all the days of the judge. For it repented the Lord because of their groanings by reason of them that oppressed them and vexed them." Here we learn that when the people of Israel would get right with God and cry unto the Lord, God would repent and not bring the judgment that he said he was going to bring. Turn to 1 Samuel chapter 15. And notice, please, beginning at verse 11. The word of the Lord came to Samuel and said this, "It repenteth me that I have..."

0: set up Saul to be king. Now the people asked for a king, like all the nations, and God said, but I'm your king. But he gave them what they wanted, and now he says, it repenteth me that I have set up Saul to be king, for he has turned back from following me and hath not performed my commandments. And it grieved Samuel, and he cried unto the Lord all night. Look down at verse 28. And Samuel said unto him, the Lord hath rent the kingdom of Israel from thee this day, and hath given it to a neighbor of thine that is better than thou. And also the strength of Israel will not lie nor repent, for he is not a man that he should repent. Well, now we have what looks like a direct contradiction. Over and over again, it says the Lord repenteth. Now we're told that the Lord will not repent. But what he's talking about is the issue of the statement of judgment that he will bring upon Saul. That will not change. The Lord will not repent or change from what he said to do. Well, if the Lord doesn't ever change, why does he ever change? Is everybody following this? Look at verse 35. Samuel came no more to see Saul until the day of his death. Nevertheless, Samuel mourned for Saul. Now watch this. And the Lord repented that he had made Saul king over Israel. I just said he would repent. Now it says he did repent. Now how do you put this all together? Well, because the word, Hebrew word nakam is a very broad word, it can mean that God is grieved and feeling pain over a man's sin. It also can mean that God is being comforted and consoled by his decision to exercise judgment in the case of man's rebellion. But God is a God of grace and mercy. When God says, if you do this, you'll experience this, he means it. If you decide to repent, because God is long-suffering and patient, then he repents and changes what he was going to do. Now, it's not really changing what he knew he would do. It's changing from the standpoint of our look at it. If I hear God say, David, if you will walk in my ways, I will bless your life. But David, if you will go your own way, I am not going to bless your life. Now, let's suppose that I go my own way and I'm experiencing very difficult times, but I realize immediately this is wrong, so I need to repent, I need to get right with the Lord. Now the Lord, being the gracious God he is, a forgiving God, now repents of his original decision that when I went my own way, he would bring judgment. Because he is a gracious God and a long-suffering God, we might say in the vernacular, he gives us a long rope. But one day he'll tighten that rope. But God does repent in the sense of his own grief over our actions. And many times when we repent ourselves and get right with the Lord repents, that is, changes what he said he would do. But actually, he's doing exactly what he said he would do if you will repent. Go back to Genesis 6. Now, we're saying that one of the three things about that first civilization that brought it to judgment and how it's a message to our generation. For we're living in the days of the coming of the Son of Man. I don't think there's any doubt about that. I think Israel's presence as a nation is God's timepiece. We are near the end. I don't know how long it'll be. I don't expect it's going to be long at all. Interestingly, to show you how bad things are, this is the first time in the history of the Christian church in the 20th century that men have begun to say that we're already in the tribulation. I don't happen to believe that, but there are people saying it today. That's how bad things have become, how rapid things are going all over the world. People are now saying, it looks like this is it. Even in Judaism, they are saying that we are living in the time of Jacob's trouble, and soon the Messiah will come, and that's who we should be looking for. It's an amazing time. It's so exciting to be alive. I just look forward to the rapture, amen? Imagine being alive and remain when it happens. It's going to be exciting.
1: Well, that's David Hawking, and this is Hope for Today. David's back in just a little while to close out our time in the Word. First, though, Matt's here in studio with me, and together we want to tell you about a couple of great, great home Bible study resources, and these are designed to help you dig even deeper into the Scripture and to grow stronger in your walk with the Lord.
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1: Outlines help guide you through each and every verse, but they're really much more than that, Matt, aren't they? They're more than a straight line 1, 2, 3 point list.
2: Well, yeah, because for any given message, my dad's sermon outline and notes start with an engaging introduction, a key verse for the passage, which is great for memorization, by the way, and a theme.
1: And then we have outline points to guide your study along with definitions. I look at these notes, Matt, there's cross-references with vital notes for
2: the context
1: and much more.
2: Well, how about the exploration of the historical context, the cultural idioms, the background, the faith-assuring apologetic points, and that is evidence for the truth of the Scripture.
1: It's all included in the sermon notes.
2: Yeah.
1: Again, get the special pack of David's sermon notes for our upcoming series in Galatians, and the price, Matt?
2: $10.
1: Just $10. 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
2: And as always, please pray faithfully for Hope for Today, and do let us know how we can pray for you.
1: We also want to remind you that our complete series called In the Beginning, this is our current radio series. 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
3: Well, friends, we're back in Genesis 6, believe it or not. We haven't got out of it yet. And we're talking about the first civilization. Oh, the population was in the billions. And that's the argument of Genesis 6:1. Men began to multiply on the face of the earth. This first civilization, God said in verse 13 of chapter 6, the end of all flesh is come before me. Why? Because the earth is filled with violence through them, and behold, I will destroy them with the earth. Now, we know that 8 souls escaped this judgment. Noah, his wife, and his 3 sons, Shem, Ham, and Japheth, and their wives. So 8 people were rescued from this terrible worldwide flood that destroyed everything, folks. And God's going to start all over with 8 people. Stay tuned. More coming.
1: Well, thank you, David. Tomorrow, David returns with day two of his message, The First Civilization, and a further look at the corruption, violence, and spiritual collapse that brought God's judgment upon the world of Noah. And more importantly, we'll discover what that ancient generation is warning our generation right now. 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
2: With SRN News, I'm Rich Thomason in Washington. Left-leaning candidates for governor in Wisconsin and U.S. Senate in Minnesota making their final appeal to voters ahead of tomorrow's primaries in those states. Republican Senator Dave McCormick of Pennsylvania.
3: I thought the idea of socialism and communism was in the dustbin of history. And sadly, it's finding new traction. And if that were to lead our country in the White House, in the majority in the House or the Senate, I think it'd be a disaster.
2: Senator McCormick on the Salem Radio Network. Wildfires forcing more than 20,000 people to flee their homes in Western Canada. There are parts of the Western U.S. also burning amid extreme heat. Watching Wall Street this morning, stocks narrowly mixed. Dow is down about 24 points, while the S&P is trading 9 points higher, the S&P 11 points in the red. This is SRN News.
4: We say, God, break this addiction, and you be the authority over my life so I don't feel like I'm thrown to and fro by the chaos in my life.
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4: It means breaking the anger that is in your home, not allowing that anger to be the authority, not allowing that to change how you think about your spouse and how you think about your circumstances, but allowing God to be your authority, where he says you're a masterpiece, that he has good plans for you. And we say, God, let it be. It means breaking the chains of anxiety and depression in your life. It means breaking the chains of even an illness you are facing where you feel like you are powerless. That is not your authority. Yes, there are real diagnoses that we all face, but we cannot allow it to be our authority. We must say, God, you are still my authority. We know you don't waste pain. Lord, be the king over my life.
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7: According to a national survey on drug use and health, more than 16% of the workforce have a substance use disorder. Furthermore, according to the American Journal of Preventive Medicine, this is costing over $93 billion in lost productivity a year. Proverbs 23 addresses all kinds of snares like alcohol, gluttony, and adultery. Proverbs 23:29 says, "Who has woe? 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
13: All right. Good morning, everybody. Welcome to Rebel Religion in the News. We're talking today about artificial intelligence and how Christians are using it more than the general public. And they're using it for their spiritual growth. And should we be concerned? Hi, I'm Jerry O'Lennon, along with Pastor Tim Rule of Pleasant Valley Baptist Church. Good morning, Pastor.
14: Good morning. Good morning. Great to be here.
13: Oh, thank you so much. I'm going to share something personal. And I want your thoughts on this. And this will take a couple of minutes, but I think it's important. I want to begin by pointing out that the practicing Christians are using AI in both their work and personal lives more than most Americans. Nearly half of them say they would trust the technology with their spiritual growth. That's according to a recent survey from the Barna Group. Trusting a computer with your spiritual growth. With that in mind, I'm going to share something. I know somebody, I won't mention his name or how I know this person, but this person is in prison for the rest of his life for killing two people. He's somebody I know well. And I've been trying to reach out to him by writing letters to him in prison. So I want to tell you what I did. I have not heard back from him, but I wrote a brief synopsis of what I wanted AI to write. And I mentioned who it is, who I'm not going to mention here, but I wrote this. I said, I'm a Christian and have sent about a dozen letters to him asking him to write back. I have no idea if he reads the letters or perhaps requested that none be delivered to his cell. He does not respond. I don't want to give up on him as I believe Christ's sacrifice can forgive all sins.
14: Good.
13: I'm hoping you could construct a meaningful letter that doesn't sound preachy, but still conveys the importance of forgiveness, Jesus' sacrifice, and preparing his soul for eternity. Maybe this is asking too much of an AI. That's what I wrote. So, it asks a question of me. What should this person hear most clearly? And it gave me several options. And I wrote down one that I haven't given up on him. And it asked, what tone should the letter have? And I wrote personal and conversational. The AI wrote back, thank you. That gives me the heart of the letter. I haven't given up on you. I would make the Christian message flow naturally from that rather than making it the centerpiece of a sermon. And then he goes on to say, here's how I would write it. Pastor Rule, first of all, when you hear this, I want you to know that my intention is to bring this person to Christ if he isn't already there.
14: I have no doubt about that. I understand. Yep.
13: Right. I'm going to read the letter. I'll read it somewhat quickly, and I want to get your thoughts on it.
14: Sure.
13: I write, dear so-and-so. I didn't write this. AI wrote this on my behalf. I've been thinking about you a lot and wanted to write again. I know I've sent you quite a few letters now, and I realize you haven't written back. I honestly don't know whether you've received all of them, whether you've read them, or whether you simply don't feel like responding. That's okay. I'm not writing this letter because I expect anything from you. I'm writing because I don't want you to think that I've forgotten you or that I've given up on you. I haven't. I know there are things in your life that cannot be changed. I know there are consequences to what happened, and I would never pretend otherwise. Some things are simply too serious for easy words. But I also believe that a person's worst act does not place him beyond the reach of God. That is something I believe with all my heart. I didn't write this. I'm a Christian, and I believe that Jesus Christ died for our sins. I believe that, but I didn't write that. Not just the sins that seem small or forgivable to us, but all of them. The cross is God's way of telling us that his mercy is greater than our failure. I don't believe there is some point where God says, you have gone too far. There is no way back. I don't know what is in your heart, so-and-so, by name. I don't know what you think about God these days or whether you pray or whether you even want to think about those things, and I'm not writing to judge you or lecture you. I'm writing because I care about what happens to your soul. You have time right now to think about the things that matter most. None of us knows how much time we have, and eventually every one of us has to face eternity. I believe Jesus is offering you something that no prison sentence, no human being, and no amount of regret can take away. Forgiveness, reconciliation with God, and the hope of eternal life. That doesn't erase what happened. doesn't undo the pain or bring anyone back, but I believe God's forgiveness can change what happens in a person's heart from this point forward. If you have never been able to talk honestly with God about everything that has happened, I hope someday you will. You don't need fancy words. You don't need to pretend to be someone you're not. You can simply tell him the truth. He already knows it anyway. And if you ever want to talk to someone about any of this, I'm here. You don't have to write a long letter. You don't have to explain anything you're not ready to explain. You could write just four words. I got your letters. I'd be grateful to know you've received them. Name, his name. I don't know what the future holds for you, but I want you to know this. I haven't given up on you. I will keep praying for you. I will keep hoping for you. And most of all, I will keep believing that God's grace is big enough for you. Take care of yourself. And whenever you're ready, write me. Whenever you're ready, write me. With love, Jerry. That feels like a human being that wrote that letter.
14: Sure does. That's probably, and I've written thousands and thousands of letters in my pastorate. I could not have written a better letter myself, there's no doubt.
13: Should we be concerned that a computer relates so well to a human being? And I mean, when I was finished with it, I just wrote back. I said, wow. and it came back and said, I said, and it responded, you know, that we are, we understand humans, et cetera. And I don't know how to feel about this. Now, I sent the letter because my goal isn't to impress anybody with my writing skills or to, my goal is to help bring him to a relationship with Jesus so that when I die, I see him there. I'm just wondering, when you hear this, because you're an old-time pastor, and yep. You've written, like you said, you've probably written, I'm guessing, hundreds of these letters.
14: Well, I've written thousands of letters, maybe not exactly one about forgiveness, but yes. And I'll say it again, phenomenally written, that's for sure. I want to know, you wrote back, wow, did AI respond to yours?
13: It did. It said, thank you very much. we take all the, and explain some detail on it, and I can show it to you at some other time. I understand that pastors don't want to acknowledge using it. And I don't know if it's done for pride reasons or if it's done for, they think there's some sort of breaking of a code, maybe a moral code or an ethical code. And I don't know how, I still struggle with how I feel about this. I think it's wonderful. For example, if I were writing a sermon, if I were writing a script for a news story, to use it as an editor to find information. What Bible verse says this? What Bible verse says that? And that seems to be fair game. I'm wondering if there is a fear that pastors may just want to take an easy route and just, I mean, I didn't write all that much. And my request, I mean, if you remember, I was like five or six lines, and it came up with this beauty.
14: And probably what, less than 20 seconds?
13: Yeah, oh, it came out in about four to five seconds.
14: Yeah, exactly.
13: I mean, when I said wow, I meant wow. And I don't know how to feel about this. I was wondering, I mean, maybe it's too early to know. Maybe it's too early to say how we should feel about this. Whether we're going to become too dependent on it, and whether or not, like in the famous film by Stanley Kubrick, 2001, A Space Odyssey, the computer turns on you, and suddenly you are subject to the computer. It was frightening writing, seeing what came out, and I don't know how to feel about it. I mean, do you have any kind of advice for people? Because do you know people other than myself at your church that actually bring this up and have questions about whether or not it should be used for spiritual growth?
14: Well, I've definitely heard that question. I'm trying to think of the right word. We call it AI, artificial intelligence.
13: AI.
14: I will say this. I don't know if that's a good term. And this is probably the wrong word, but artificial regurgitation, because it only puts out what's already been put in. That's all it can do. So if I was writing a sermon and I could maybe talk to two other pastors who are seasoned and have been through the exact thing I want to preach about, that would be wise for me to do. Talk to some people, get some counsel, then study scriptures, find out what passages work, all the other stuff. But if I could go to 6 million pastors and get all their opinions, there's nothing wrong with that. AI, artificial, as it calls itself, intelligence, literally just takes what has been put in there, but it has amazing ability to be able to decipher that, categorize it, and put it back to you. I have something called a lexicon. It's a book. I have a concordance. It's a book. And that book tells me in the Bible, let's say the word church. That word church is mentioned, I'll just say a number, I do not know exactly, 655 times in the Bible. And it made a list of all the times church is mentioned. Now, if I had to read the whole Bible, and just pick up the word church and count them, that'd take me probably 80, 90 hours to find one word. In this book I have, I can turn to that page, look at the word church, look at all those 600 entries, and find out what I want. There's nothing wrong with using a book. If I could electronify that book and call it AI, all I have to do is ask, how many times the word church mentioned in the Bible and show me where they are, and bam, in 6 seconds, it's done. I don't have a hard time with the resource that AI gives us. I think it's phenomenal. I really do. And sometimes it may take someone out of a, I think people call it a writer's cramp. They can't quite get a handle on it. I don't see anything wrong with it, all right? If I used a book, if I used a lexicon, if I used an encyclopedia, if I used a dictionary, if I used a concordance, those are all tools. This is an electrical tool, and it's amazing how good it is. Now, there's other things we can talk about. Maybe we'll get into our next session, but I'll be glad to talk about those also.
13: Right, we're going to be taking a break in just a moment. It is worth noting that AI does make mistakes.
14: Yes.
13: And in the one letter that I wrote to this individual who is in prison, it made a small mistake. It requests you could write just 4 words, "I got your letters." I had to change that because when it came back, it wrote, you could write just 3 words, "I got your letters." It actually miscounted the number of words instead of 4. It came out 3. That was the only mistake it made, but it can make mistakes. We're going to continue our discussion on Christians using AI for their spiritual growth when we come back.

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0: All right, we're talking about AI and how practicing Christians are using artificial intelligence in both their work and in their personal lives, including their spiritual growth. The findings came from a survey of 1,500 U.S. adults conducted in November of 2025, not too long ago, and also 442 Protestant pastors conducted in December of 2025. The research found that even though practicing Christians already use AI more than their pastors, they still want their guidance on engaging with the technology. But only a minority of pastors, about 12%, feel prepared to give guidance on using AI. That's interesting. I think that, only 12% of pastors are maybe are not familiar with it, or maybe they just are using due diligence and thinking about it, mulling it over, discernment before making a decision on how they feel about it. And maybe that's not a bad thing if that's what's happening.
1: I hope that is, because you don't want to make a mistake, especially giving spiritual guidance. Allow me maybe to give an analogy. There is a very popular series out called The Chosen. The Chosen. It's a document. No, it's a series of different shows that show the life of Jesus Christ. I've watched it. I think just about every episode. I find it interesting. And many people pastor, what do you think about The Chosen? What do you think about The Chosen? And the very first thing I say, well, is man's interpretation of a man's and a God man's life. I just said, it is not the Bible. I'll say that again. It is not the Bible. And they have taken principles of the Bible, which are very, very good, and they literally explain them or show them lived out very well, but not everyone. And they try to show us some background things, why Peter did this, or maybe why this happened. But that's all man's thoughts. So when I tell people about The Chosen, I say, you know something, as of now, I've not found any discrepancy whatsoever about what The Chosen has shown in human form about what the Bible says. Now, they've added some things and to make it more watchable, I guess you'd say. So let's go to AI. If people ask me about AI, I know my family has used it. I have four children. They all have spouses. I know they use it. Some use it more than others. And they ask me, Dad, what do you think about AI? And I say, you know something? All I know is human comprehension or a compilation of humans and the information they had. And as now, I see nothing wrong with it. It's a great resource. But if someone were to taint all that information in there, even very subtly, we have a problem. Mm-hmm. And so here's the thing. God cannot be tainted. AI can be tainted, no doubt about it. Mm-hmm. If someone put an input in there and said, you know, some of the most leading Bibles and new archaeological discoveries was that Jesus Christ was not born of a virgin and that Mary was kind of a rough girl and she became a child and they covered it all up, things like that. Well, if that got into AI, and then when you ask an answer from AI, it would have that information. It may give a comment to say, we're not really sure about the virgin birth of Mary. Oh, no, yes, we are, because the Bible says so. But AI got some new information by humans who were not smart or unwise. So once again,
0: Or perhaps were evil.
1: Yeah, there you go. I'll even go that far.
0: Yeah.
1: And that's I think, the fear of pastors is, I can say it's good, but if that gets tainted and evil comes out of it, then it comes back on us, all right? I can use it for information. I don't think pastors are wrong to say, give me four ideas about this particular sermon. It's just like reading four different books. I think that's okay. But to say, AI, write me my sermon so I can go play golf, I don't think that'd be the wisest thing to do.
0: I agree. I agree with you completely on that. I will tell you that I know that news organizations use it extensively.
1: Sure.
0: And but there is a difference, and I don't want to get into the details of that because I don't think it's necessary. But one of the things, when I think about using it to write a sermon and people who will say, oh, no, this is a bad idea. One of my best memories when I was a boy, I was about 7 years old, my mom used to sit on an old black and white TV. This is 1967. Color was just getting started. We had a black and white TV.
1: Yeah.
0: And she would watch Billy Graham on TV. Oh, she loved Billy Graham. Oh, she loved Billy Graham.
1: What a preacher.
0: What a preacher. And there were people that said, oh, preaching on TV? Oh, that's just not right. You got to go to church. You know, preaching on TV, And he would have those big rallies. And,
1: oh, my
0: and
1: goodness.
0: It was amazing. I still watch some of his stuff. I tell you, you know, it's true. The Bible doesn't change. I mean, his preaching, you could take his exact words in 1967, advance 60 years to today, and that sermon is just as spot on now as it was back then.
1: Guarantee you.
0: Yeah, it's amazing. When you watch it, and you go watch Billy Graham. But people back then said, oh, on the radio?
1: Sure.
0: You're on TV?
1: Sure. Same thing a live stream. You know, yeah. Oh, you can't live stream. You can't use the internet. You can't use a telephone. You can't. And yet we have modern technologies that are phenomenal tools that can do what no man, no church could do in a locality. As we preach at Pleasant Valley Baptist Church, it is streamlined around the world. We have over 85 different missionaries, and they can tune into our home church services and listen to them, be encouraged. Mm-hmm. So, right, you cannot argue with technology. There are definitely some good things about it. Yet, to depend upon technology to do all the work for you, I think it's... Let me insert one other thing. I have prepared my fair share of sermons through my 50 years of Christianity, and one of the biggest part is, in fact, I just said it yesterday, Lord, what do you want to say? Because you can put emotions in me, thoughts in me that you want to convey that AI cannot do. I want God to speak to people. I don't want to speak to people. I want God to speak to people. I'd rather have God preach the message. And so to yield myself to God and to say, God, please use me. It's amazing how many times I'll get done, preach a message or teach a lesson, and somebody will come up to me and say, Pastor, I went through this morning. How did you know I'd go through that? Yeah. And I just say, well, that's just God doing that. Let's just look at God wanted to speak to you personally. And you got to give that to God. AI has no ability to do that. It's not real. In fact, as you said, AI made a mistake. In fact, I think most AI productions it puts out, it'll put down there, I am not human. And right. Not everything can be or true or whatever. It actually gives a disclaimer there, mm-hmm. which is wise. I think a lot of humans bypass that and take the conveniences of it over maybe some of the warnings of it.
0: I agree completely. One of the things I know quite a few pastors from being on the show, and I spoke to one who's not on the show. Just the other day, we had a cup of coffee, and we discussed this. And I hope he's listening now. And I sensed from him, an old school pastor, that this is not something that we really want to get involved in. And my view on it was the intent. What's your intent? And in a way, I felt that, and I only have 4 minutes left, so I'll be quick, is that sometimes there might be pastors who will let their pride of saying, I will write my own sermon, and I will edit my own sermon, and it's going to be from me, from my heart, and it's my message, when maybe a little humility would be, you know what, maybe if I put it through here, it could be improved, and hence, more people will come to the Lord if I put my pride aside and said, I am going to use it. Is there any validity in that argument?
1: Oh, spot on. No doubt about it. And some people are so prideful, they think this is my word, my message. Well, first of all, at best, you're quoting somebody else. I mean, I make my living quoting the Bible. True. Let's go back to the analogy you gave about TV. TV, when it first came out, as you said, people thought, oh, no, this is horrible. This is terrible. I can't do it. TV was an amazing tool that came and entertained our homes. We didn't just listen to radio. We got to see people. And it became our home. And I remember when TV first started, I always remember Dick Van Dyke. Mm-hmm. And he walked in, tripped over the ottoman. And, you know, it's just such a good home, good family. If you notice it, they had separate bedrooms because they weren't really married.
0: Yeah, same bedroom, different beds.
1: Remember that? Okay, yeah. So it was wholesome. It was good. And people thought, oh, this is great. But, you know, today... It's probably one of the most cesspools of the horrible things you ever think.
0: Yeah, you're right.
1: So a good thing became bad. AI, I think, is a good thing. It's not tainted yet, known to me. It's got a lot of good qualities. It can help a lot of people. But maybe, we said TV 60 years ago. AI, 60 years from now, it could be the worst demonized weapon that people use and the world uses. So we don't know. And so... preachers, myself, I'd be very cautious to endorse it, knowing things do not start off good and get better and better and better and better. Everything has a natural deterioration. Our food deteriorates. Our clothes wear out. I go on and on. AI, even as good as it is, through the years, is going to get tainted. People are going to abuse it. People aren't going to trust it. People are going to hate it. And so we got to be very, very careful of how much we promote it to somebody else.
0: We have less than about a minute left. Fair enough. I'm speaking with Pastor Tim Rule of Pleasant Valley Baptist Church in Chico. So a word of warning. Make sure that what you're inputting and what is bringing out is accurate to what the Bible would say.
1: Guarantee it. If you're going to be a spiritual lesson or a sermon or just even counseling, if you're going to give that, you better make sure the Bible backs that up 1,000%, or don't call it spiritual.
0: Well, from my experience, and I don't want to give a gold medal recommendation, but from my limited experience of trying it, writing this letter to somebody who I know very well who is in prison, so far it's all an A+. I just hope it continues like that. Pastor Tim Rule of Pleasant Valley Baptist Church. What an interesting discussion. I think I'm going to want to talk about this more and more the week, because I think there's a lot of people who are just learning about this, and I think there's still a lot of questions that need to be asked and answered. Thank you so much.
1: Glad to help out.
0: Thanks for joining us, everybody. We'll talk to you next time here on Rebel Religion in the News. And as always, remember to go to church on Sunday, and remember every night, every morning, say a prayer. Ask God what you hope He will tell you what He wants you to do with your life. We'll be right back tomorrow here on Rebel Religion in the News on KKXX Christian Talk Radio. So long, everyone.
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9: 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But did you know we were created by God for work? In Genesis, we read that God created Adam and Eve in His image and gave them dominion over the earth. 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But why is it so hard? 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
11: 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When your wife talks, first listen. Let her know that you heard what she's saying. 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But when it comes to needing help in a relationship, men are very reluctant to ask for help from a pastor or a counselor or even a friend. 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
3: Our neighborhood architectural committee had left us a notice letting us know that our paint was peeling and that we needed to do something about it within 30 days. Needless to say, we were up on ladders a few weeks later, and the more I scraped, the more the paint peeled, and the more I realized that we really did need to do some repairs. Instead of being frustrated, I was thankful that they were willing to take the time and let us know that we needed to do some maintenance. And then I thought to myself, you know, it's when I'm willing to let God and my girlfriends get up close and personal that they see things in my life that need repair. Maybe it's my attitude towards my husband or my impatience with my kids. And I just realized that I'm thankful that I've got a Lord and a Savior and good girlfriends around me that are willing to speak into my life and let me know when they see areas of my life that need some repair.
8: 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And now, here's our Creation Moment host, Ian Taylor.
12: Those who believe that the universe, the Earth, and everything on it are the result of mindless evolution are hard-pressed to explain the origin of intelligence. Some even try to argue that there is no such thing as intelligence, that we only think that certain things reflect intelligence. Well, as we learn more and more about the world, it takes an ever greater faith to believe in evolution. The incredible structure of DNA and how it works is just one example. Scientists have now demonstrated, though they did not intend to do so, that DNA itself is infused with intelligence. In 1994, it was discovered that DNA could be used as a computer. Since then, much has been learned about the computing power of DNA. How can DNA be used to solve the problems of, for example, finding a flight path between seven cities so that each city is visited only once? Well, to solve this old problem, researchers assigned a numerical value to individual strands of DNA. Through a series of steps, they allowed the strands of DNA to interact with each other, saving the results after each step. An electronic computer can solve a math problem with 30 clauses and 50 variables in 1.6 million steps. A DNA computer can solve the same problem in only 91 steps. DNA computers would not be possible unless intelligence was built into the very fabric of the creation. Only our all-wise creator could have been responsible for this.
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14: As her daughters grow, Kristen Wetherall wants them to become beautiful in all the ways that matter. So she wrote them a poem.
15: 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It's not about the things you do, the gifts and work God's given you.
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14: This is Revive Our Hearts with Nancy DeMoss Wolgemuth, author of Lies Women Believe and the Truth That Sets Them Free. For Monday, August 10th, I'm Dana Gresh. Girl with me today, she's a wife, a mom, and the author of numerous books, including Help for the Hungry Soul, Humble Moms, and the award-winning Hope When It Hurts. Kristen, welcome back to Revive Our Hearts. You know, you've really become a Revive Our Hearts favorite.
15: Well, you're my favorite, so I'm just so thankful to be here. Thank you for having me. It's a privilege.
14: I have a really humdinger of a question. I've never said humdinger, actually, on the Revive Our Hearts air before, but I just did. The last time we got together to interview, you were having what I'd call one of those sanctifying mom days. I don't know if you remember. Yeah. So how is momming going today? How is today?
15: Oh, well, it's so funny that you say that because I prayed on the way here. I said, Lord, I know that tears can be good. Tears are healing. Sometimes people just need to hear the person who's speaking cry because they need to know that they're human too. But please, I would just like to not cry today. Please. No, motherhood is, as we raise these precious little souls, I'm just constantly humbled. I'm constantly humbled by my need for God to basically do the same work in my heart that I'm wanting him to do in their hearts.
16: Yeah.
15: Yeah. So I'm sitting before you needing God's grace, tired because my son woke up at 4:50 a.m. because his hand hurt. And so it's, one day at a time, okay, by God's grace.
16: Why did his hand hurt?
15: I don't know. We never figured it out, but alas.
16: You were up bright and early.
15: Alas.
16: I feel for you. My dog, for whatever reason, barked at 5:40 this

0: morning and never went back to sleep after that. Okay, you have felt led by the Lord to really focus on the topic of true beauty for your two beautiful girls. Mm-hmm. Tell us about your girls first.
1: Yes, I would love to. My eldest is Joanna, and she will be true girl age very soon. She will be 8 in October.
0: I will send her a welcome box. She's going to need that very soon.
1: Yes, and my youngest is Lydia, and she is 2.5. So they are dear sisters, and then I have my little 5-year-old son, John, in the middle of them. But I think about them, pray for them all the time because I am a female. And I know the struggles that females go through.
0: So you must already be beginning to see the battle for beauty in their hearts. How are you seeing that?
1: Well, I think it starts early, and some of it is good. You know, God made us for himself. God made us to be drawn to glorious, beautiful things because he's glorious and beautiful. And, you know, I, from the very beginning, have seen Joanna being drawn to Disney princesses. Mm-hmm. And that's not a bad thing, but I wrote her a poem that I hoped might become like a picture book or something to direct her heart to the source of true beauty. Because when we look at a lot of these messages that we're seeing in these movies, it really is about appearance. It really is about even how you behave. And that's not where beauty is found. The world will throw lies at us all the time. But I see in them frequently a desire to be told you're really beautiful and to adorn themselves. And so what a neat way to get to point them to the one who can adorn them.
0: That's right. You know, and I think we have this desire in us with our girls to tell them they're beautiful. I didn't ever feel like telling my son that.
1: Right.
0: But I felt like telling my girl that. And the world has sort of had a backlash against that by saying you should never tell them they're beautiful. You should tell them they're strong. You should tell them they're independent. You should tell them they're capable. You should tell them they're smart. And I'm not sure that our over-focus and obsession with external physical beauty, the answer of that is never to affirm it. What is it that you want your daughters to know about their beauty?
1: Well, a number of things, but ultimately, I want them to know that they're beautiful because they're made in the image of God. They're beautiful because God is their maker and their creator, and he has imprinted his own image upon them. And isn't that what I still need to hear every single day? Because even I am looking left and right to try and figure out what gives me value and what brings me worth. And at the end of the day, it's not how many books I've written, and it's not how well my kids are doing. It's not the way that I look. It's the fact that I'm made in the image of God. I really do have eternity stamped upon my heart because he's done that.
0: Okay, you say that like it's easy to figure out. And I'm looking at you. You are really, God did well when he made you.
1: Oh.
0: You are a beautiful, beautiful woman.
1: Kind.
0: You are a gorgeous woman. So, I mean, have you had beauty struggles? Did you struggle to figure that out? Did you struggle to get to the point where you believed what has value in terms of beauty is not what I look at in the mirror, but it's this stamp of God's image on my spirit?
1: Yeah, I have. And I would say, you know, where does it come from? I don't know. Is it just a sense in our fallen spirit, the spirit that's been affected by sin, where we are looking elsewhere for worth and dignity? But I would say, especially in like the formative years of high school and college, where you become attuned to what's around you. When you're really little, kids just don't care. And that's just so wonderful. Mm-hmm. I love that about little kids. They are not worried about what other people think. And I think that's why Jesus says that we're to come to him like little children. There's just no pretense.
0: Mm-hmm.
1: What you see is what you get. And they just don't really care. And then suddenly, as we develop and mature, we're suddenly aware, oh, people have thoughts. Maybe they're about me. So I would say, especially in the college years when I was trying to figure out what it meant to just live on my own as an independent person, I've always been very driven. And body image issues, I would say, kind of took root in that time. And I wouldn't say in the least that I struggled with an eating disorder or anything like that, but I would say that I struggled with some disordered thinking about taking care of myself, about my body, about exercise, about eating. And honestly, Dana, it wasn't until the Lord took the leg

0: So you're a young adult. So yeah. You suffered through those teen years and those college years and like most of us mm-hmm. trying to figure it out. How did being diagnosed with a disease, how did that sort through all those beauty lies for you?
1: That's a great question. I couldn't exercise anymore. I was so weak. Mm-hmm. Some of my symptoms involved joint pain, muscular weakness, chronic fatigue. My immune system was completely shot. So all the things that I prided myself on before, I'm training for a sprint triathlon and I have all these goals. I've always been very type A. So if I have a goal, I go and I get it. And I think that's how I thought about some of these things. I have a goal. And so I need to work out so many times a week in order to achieve the goal. I need to eat a certain way so that my muscles are healthy. And then suddenly you feel terrible and you can't do any of the things that you wanted to do. And it's incredibly reorienting and incredibly humbling. Like I am more than my body, but also God is going to redeem my body someday. And someday I'm going to have a body that doesn't break down. And that it was just very reorienting, very perspective shifting for me.
0: Yeah. So my husband, Bob, and I have just walked through this because he's had long COVID and the same kind of things, muscle pain, joint pain, fatigue, everything gets stripped away. And you have to stand before the Lord and ask what your value really lies in. And it sounds to me like I'm thinking of when you're sharing your testimony, 1 Timothy 4:8 says, bodily training does have some value, right? But godliness has a much higher value. Our spiritual training has a much higher value. And it sounds to me like when you're talking about your standard of beauty and physical wellness, you were emphasizing the bodily training.
1: Absolutely.
0: And
1: absolutely.
0: The Lord brought you to a place of reckoning.
1: Yeah, that's right. And it makes me think too of Isaiah 40, verses 7 and 8. The grass withers. The flower fades when the breath of the Lord blows on it. Surely the people are grass. The grass withers, the flower fades, but the word of the Lord endures forever, right? Godliness has value in every way. That will last. And we're not, you know, Christians are not Gnostics. We don't disparage the body.
0: Right.
1: We're not saying our bodies are bad. God created us with bodies. And Jesus was raised from the dead in a body. And someday God will raise our bodies to be like his glorious body. So God cares about our bodies. But these earthly bodies are not forever.
0: Right.
1: And I think when we have a very physical, real understanding of that, it gives us perspective about what does endure forever.
0: Mm. So I think you have figured out some really important things. It sounds like you figured them out in your 20s. That's about when I figured out some of these beauty lies myself in my 20s. Mm. But you kind of would like your daughters not to have to learn on the hot pavement of life what it took you so long to learn. Is that what's burning in your heart? Am I sensing?
1: Oh, absolutely. I think God is helping me come to peace with the reality, though, that some of these lessons will just have to be learned.
0: Yeah.
1: And I can't protect them from everything, and I can't control everything, but I can teach them. I can teach them. I can say, here is part of my story. You know, I feel so privileged that I get to write these resources that I can hand them and say, I wrote this for you. This is something that I wish I had, something that I wish I had thought more about in those years. And I hope, you know, by God's grace, I hope that I model it. I know that I'm not a perfect person. None of us are. But by God's grace, I hope that I model it. And yet I know I can't.
0: Yeah.
1: I can't control or protect them from the work that God is going to do. You know, despite me or through me or whatever it is, God's going to do his work in their lives.
0: That's right.
1: And that does bring me a lot of peace.
0: It does. It brings me peace too. Okay. So you sat down one day and you, or I don't know, was it one day? How long did it take you? You wrote a poem about beauty for your daughters. Tell us the story of what led up to writing that poem.
1: Well, I was thinking about my daughter, Joanna, who was 5 at the time. Lydia was not with us yet. And her obsession with Disney princesses. And we really did try and screen some of those movies, but some of them are really great, you know, sweet movies. And so we would watch parts of them with her and read books. And she was just so drawn to beautiful things and princessy things. And so I just decided I would write her a picture book, giving her a better vision for beauty. And so that's what the poem is. It was actually a picture book that was intended for my Joanna. And when I submitted it to the publisher, they said, we're wondering if developmentally this is maybe a little above that age group. And so perhaps it's a resource for preteens.
0: Mm.
1: Maybe we

0: expand it and turn it into a devotional, and the poem is a part of it. So that's how What Makes You Beautiful came to be. And I've been pretty humbled because my daughter was excited about it for about 2 days. We did 2 days of devotions yeah. together, and then she said, we'll do this another time.
1: We'll do this when, yeah, so. when she's 10 or 12 or 13, she'll be ready for it. So you've written this poem. It's radically vulnerable. It's beautiful. They're the words of discipleship from a mother's heart to a daughter's heart in an area where the battle will be thick. The battle over what she thinks and believes when she looks in the mirror and sees herself. What part of this poem is maybe the most poignant, most precious, most meaningful to you that you really want your girls to grasp onto? Would you read that for us?
0: I would love to. I would love to. It's a little section toward the end. It says, "What makes you beautiful, my dear, is not your eyes, your ears, your nose, the face that your reflection shows. It's not about the things you do, the gifts and work God's given you, the risks you take, the friends you make, or beauty for pure beauty's sake. It's not what people say or do, but what God says is true of you. For God says beauty is the art of loving him with all your heart."
1: That is beautiful. Of course, there's a few pages of the poem before that and about a page after that. But the book is divided up to where we hear a little bit of the poem on each day's Devo. So let's go into that day's Devo or some of the content from what you just read. And where do you go in God's word to really help her learn that beauty is the art of loving him with all of your heart?
0: Yeah, well, in that day's devotional, the scripture that we look at is Deuteronomy 6, which is the greatest commandment. You shall love the Lord your God with all your heart and with all your soul and with all your might. And God says, these words that I command you today shall be on your heart. So what is the great aim of our life? Where is highest joy to be found? It's in loving the Lord, because that's what we were made for. And yet, our hearts are just so drawn to so many other loves. And it's not that we can't love other things. And I hope that I teach on that faithfully in this book, that it's God created us also to enjoy his good gifts. And he created us to be pointed to him in so many of the things that we enjoy. And yet they're not ultimate things. They're meant to point us to the gift, which mm-hmm. is him. So yeah, growing and loving the Lord, isn't that our great privilege and yeah. our great challenge in the Christian life?
1: And, you know, I'm sitting here thinking, as you say, you know, what makes you beautiful, my dear? It's not your eyes, your ears, your nose, the face that your reflection shows. And yet, everything is a picture of a spiritual truth, right? Every physical reality is directing us to him. Romans 1:20, creation screams out to us about his power and his character. And you've even mentioned the whole princess idea, right?
0: Mm-hmm.
1: Even that, isn't that us trying to tell the story of God's rescue of our heart?
0: Yes, yes. The kids and I talk about that all the time. Yes.
1: What do you tell them?
0: Yeah, well, often, sometimes my daughter will roll her eyes at me because she knows that I'm going to do this almost every time, but we'll just try and figure out how God's story is in every other story because his story is the source. It's where yep. we got all of our best ideas from. It's from him.
1: Yeah.
0: You know, so we'll look at a movie like Beauty and the Beast. That's my favorite Disney movie. Belle is my favorite Disney princess. And I think we see there a picture of how a faithful love actually changes a heart. So I think Belle, in a sense, is almost a picture of Christ and how he comes to love the unlovable. And in loving them, he changes them. And we even see like this glorious picture of the resurrection at the end where this beast dies. But then he's raised. He's raised into his actual self.
1: Yeah.
0: And that's what's going to happen to us. So I light up every time I talk about it. And my daughter looks at me and she's like, really, Mom, again?
1: No, I love it. I love it so much. There's a Christy Knuckles song. Have you listened to the Christy Knuckles Lullabies for the Beloved album?
0: I have not, but I've heard of it.
1: Yes. It is amazing. And she has some lyrics in one of those songs that says, "Every fairy tale you've heard, they have borrowed your story." And it's just the concept that every fairy tale that you're going to read is really our hearts just reaching out for the rescue story of Jesus Christ. So you let them roll their eyes when you tell them that every time. They're going to be telling the kids behind them. It's so fun. I remember sitting at a fire pit and overhearing one of my daughters, who was in college at the time, telling a high school girl in our Christian high school words that I had told her over and over again as advice.
0: Oh.
1: And she's telling this girl, but I'm like, wait a minute, didn't you roll your eyeballs into the back of your head every time I told you that between the ages of 5 and 15? And they're parroting it. And she will one day tell her story to her daughter because you have so faithfully told yours. I love the book. It's beautiful. Of course, anybody that knows me knows that I have a special call in my life for God's Little Women. Revive Our Hearts is all about helping women grow in freedom, fullness, and fruitfulness in Christ. But my heart beats for the little women, the preteens, and even younger than that. So you've written this beautiful, beautiful 20 daily devotions for girls. What makes you beautiful? What age group do you think it's most appropriate for?
0: Really the preteen years. So 8 to 12, somewhere in there, even 9 to 12. Because I do think some of the concepts are a bit abstract. So they want to be, you know, developmentally ready for it. But I also tried to keep it simple.
1: Well, here's the thing about it. So you've written with poetry in the beginning, and then you've unpacked that poetry in each of the daily devos. Two things I really commend you for. One is poetry forces us to be intimate with the words, and that forces us to learn. So that's a beautiful learning tool. The other thing I would say is your 8, your 9, even maybe your 10-year-olds, they're going to need mom-daughter devo time with this book. And that's a really good thing because you're teaching them how to have devos. You're teaching them how to digest something. But then the 10, 11, 12-year-olds are probably going to want this tool and learn some, you know, independence in their devotional time. So I love it. I highly recommend it. Kristen, I read dozens and dozens of books for this age group every single year. And this is at the top of the list. It's a beautiful book, well written, and I am so happy for us to share it with our Revive Our Hearts audience.
0: Oh, well, thank you. Praise God.
1: Well, praise God indeed. The book, What Makes You Beautiful, is available on our website at reviveourhearts.com/store. 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Now, speaking of little women, many of you know that they have a big piece of my heart. 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
2: 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But by the end of this episode, you can understand that you're a masterpiece created by God. 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Let's get moving for season 1, episode 3, titled The Source of True Beauty.
1: Hey girls, today we want to talk about where our sense of true beauty comes from. I'm joined by lead teacher Stacy Rudolph. Hey Stacy.
3: Hey.
1: Stacy, tell me that there have been times in your life that you spent just a little too much time shopping online or obsessing about something you needed to wear so that you could feel, I don't know, beautiful, confident, cool, call it whatever you will.
3: No, you are not the only one. I mean, you would have thought I had like a obsession with Converse. I felt like I was not cool in school if I didn't have the next pair of Chucks. I don't know what it was, but
1: Converse.
3: I love, yeah, that's my thing.
1: That was the thing.
3: I'm a sneakerhead.
1: Okay, when I was in sixth grade, you know what I needed?
3: What?
1: Clogs.
3: Bam, bam, bam.
1: I know, they're totally not even in style anymore, but like I saved and I saved and I saved because I knew if I had this pair of clogs that I would be the coolest girl in school. Oh, if I could have that money back.
3: I'm like, boy, have times changed.
1: They have, and those clogs were painful.
0: Does this sound like something your tween would enjoy? I hope so. Head on over to reviveourhearts.com to listen to the rest of that episode. We'll link it in today's transcript. The True Girl podcast is meant to be little drive time nuggets of truth, so that from the time you drive from home to church or from home to school, your daughter and you have together meditated a little bit on the truth of God's word. 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Is this passage suggesting you've got to grab a hammer and nails and literally build your own place of residence to be a wise woman? Well, thankfully not. If so, I have a feeling many of us would be sleeping outside tonight. So what does it mean exactly? You'll have to join us to find out. Please be back for Revive Our Hearts.

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1: I'm Shauna on Johnny Erickson Tada, Sharing Hope. Thank you for joining us. Our Johnny and Friends headquarters is beautiful. And years ago, I was thrilled to be able to help design the building and its interior. So I feel a little responsible for how our headquarters look. Now, I realize that's the job of those who do facility maintenance, but lately I have noticed that the two stone planters on either side of the front doors need help. To me, the flowers and greenery look wilted, and what with their hot, dry Southern California weather, they really are wilting. So, although the planters are on a drip system, occasionally when I'm driving to work in the morning, I will bring a gallon jug of water with me, and when I get out of the van, and before I wheel into our building, my helper will pour all that water onto the greenery and flowers. It's my way of keeping the front of the building looking nice. Okay, so the other day after work, I realized I still had another gallon jug of water in the van. So before getting in the van to go home, my helper and I went over to the planters and doused the flowers with water. We also snipped some dead leaves and withered flowers. Just then, Jesse, my coworker, exited the building with one of our Johnny and Friends summer interns. The two of them paused where I was working, and Jesse introduced me to the young intern. It was her first day. I greeted the young woman and said, "Well, I bet you've never met a chief executive officer of a global ministry out front trimming and snipping flowers at their building." And we all laughed, and Jesse said, "Well, Johnny, it's what we love about you. You may be the CEO, but you don't put yourself above us. You consider yourself as part of the team that you lead." And my cheeks flushed a bit, but you know what? I wasn't embarrassed to be doing gardening stuff there at the front door. And besides, the intern now knows that I love flowers and greenery. My point is, the story here perfectly illustrates Romans chapter 12. Because up until that point, the Apostle Paul is writing all about doctrine, all about theology. But starting with the 12th chapter, he turns and he gives practical ways for us to live out our faith. And right at the beginning, at verse 3, he starts off with, quote, "Do not think of yourself more highly than you ought." In other words, do not consider yourself above others, but be measured. Have a sober assessment of yourself. Paul's telling us not to cherish inflated ideas of our own importance. I remember a few decades ago when I was young in the faith and sharing my testimony of what Christ was doing in my life, I noticed that people were responding, and that made me feel like, I don't know, like I was special, like I was some big deal. But shortly afterward, I stumbled across Proverbs 16, verse 18, quote, "Pride goes before destruction, and a haughty spirit before a fall." Ooh, did that hit home? God's word nailed me, and was I convicted? And I've never forgotten that. Proverbs 16 has stayed with me all these years. So if you happen to visit Johnny and Friends and get out of the car and see me out front with a bag of Miracle-Gro and a sprinkling can, just humor me. Just tell me the front of our home office looks great. And join me in inviting God's word to be our judge. Let Romans 12 evaluate you. Then let's lower ourselves before the Lord and recognize that it is He who has given us all our gifts and capacities and graces. So we want to see ourselves as God sees us and then partner with His Spirit so that we become more like Christ. These are good words to grow on today from JohnnyRadio.org.
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4: You'll never know what your spiritual gift is until you take some steps of faith. Be a risk taker and watch what the Lord will do.
5: 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God wants to use you. And coming up today on A New Beginning, Pastor Greg Laurie says the Lord may equip you in some special ways.
4: Maybe you're a great visionary, but you're not great at nuts and bolts. 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Everyone has a role to play, a gift given to them by God.
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0: Great things rarely happen when we're deep inside our comfort zones. No one's ever heard of the great Lazy Boy Revival or the evangelistic Hammock Crusades. No, somebody's got to get up and do something. And today on A New Beginning, Pastor Greg Laurie brings us some good news. God empowers and equips those he calls into service. You may already have a special God-given talent you're not even aware of. Today, we'll learn how to identify and use those abilities.
1: Let's think now a little bit about the gifts of the Spirit, and let's go over to Romans 12 and see what Paul says. Romans 12, verse 6. In His grace, God has given us different gifts for doing certain things well. If your gift is serving others, serve them well. If you're a teacher, teach well. If your gift is encouraging others, that's a gift of exhortation, be encouraging. If your gift is giving, then give generously. If God has given you leadership ability, take that responsibility seriously. And if you have a gift for showing kindness to others, do it gladly. I'll stop there. Certain terms bubble up here. Do it well, generously, gladly. Take this responsibility seriously. The gift of teaching is mentioned here. And if you're called to teach, he says, teach well. It's an awesome responsibility to be called to teach. The Bible says in 2 Timothy 2:15, we should know how to handle the word of God correctly. And then James 3:1 says, brothers and sisters, not many of you should become teachers in the church, for we who teach will be judged more strictly. You know, people have asked me, what's it like to stand up there on that stage at the crusade? That must be a real ego trip for you, right? No, not at all, actually. It's kind of scary, and it's kind of an awesome responsibility because I recognize I'm speaking for God. I know that there are certain people that will be there that may never come to an event like that again. They may never go to a church again. So I don't want to misrepresent God. It's a lot of weight, and there's a lot of spiritual warfare involved in it as well. I'm not asking for your sympathy. I'm just telling you, there's responsibility that comes with teaching. Then there is the gift of encouraging others. Look at verse 8. If your gift is to encourage others, I love this, be encouraging. Hey, if this is actually your gift, then be an encouraging person. Some people are not encouraging, they're discouraging. I jokingly call them Debbie Downer and her boyfriend, Bobby Buzzkill, right? They always bring you down. Always negative, always critical, critical, critical, critical. Never a compliment from these people. Well, the gift of exhortation or the gift of encouraging does include correction at times, but it also includes encouraging. And I think when you have to speak to someone critically, the Bible says in Ephesians 4:15, speak the truth in love. We should keep each other accountable. If we see a Christian friend going the wrong direction or making the wrong decisions, we might say, hey, you shouldn't do that. The Bible says thus and so. But, but before you correct, try to compliment. Jesus modeled this for us when he spoke to the church of Ephesus in the book of Revelation. Loose paraphrase, he says, I know you guys are discerning. I know you're hardworking. I appreciate all these things about you, but I have this against you. You have left your first love. So remember, therefore, from where you have fallen and repent and do the first works quickly. I love that. Compliment, doing this well, doing that well, doing a good job over here, but there's this one area. So let's talk about that. That's the right way to do it. Deposit a compliment before you make the withdrawal of a criticism. Otherwise, it's destructive criticism when it should be productive criticism. We need people to teach us and we need people to exhort us. See, teaching tells me what the text says, but the gift of exhortation makes me want to do what the text says. Sometimes people are gifted with both of those skills. But you can think of some teachers, you heard a message, wow, that was very helpful. I learned a lot theologically. I never understood that. That was great. But then you hear someone else, you're just all fired up. Oh, man, I want to pray more. I want to serve more. I want to share the gospel more. Whatever it is, these gifts are all important. But exhorting is something we should all do. Hebrews 10:24 says, consider one another to provoke each other to love and to good works, not forsaking the assembling of ourselves together, as the manner of some is, but exhorting one another daily, and so much more as we see the day of the Lord approaching. Then there's the gift of giving. Romans 12:8, if your gift is giving, then give generously. Why is it that when we talk about money in the church, people recoil? Probably because there's abuse. There are times where it's used wrongly and people are guilted into giving and there's too much pressure put on people. But if we throw the baby out with the bathwater, we're missing the blessing of giving. Every Christian should give of their finances to the Lord. Every Christian, in my opinion, should tithe. It's a joy. It's a privilege. It's an opportunity. It's an investment in the kingdom of God. Because you should be doing your giving while you're living, that you're knowing where it's going, right? And God makes a promise in the book of Malachi where he says, put me to the test on this one. Bring your tithe into the storehouse and watch if I will not open up the windows of heaven and pour you out a blessing that you won't even have room enough to receive it. It's a happy thing to give. Because Jesus said, blessed are those who give, or it's more blessed to give than it is to receive. And the word blessed means happy or happy making. But that's not what this verse is talking about. Every Christian should give, but there's a supernatural gift of giving. So he says, if you have this gift, do it with simplicity and generosity. The person with the true gift of giving probably would never tell you they have the gift. And you wouldn't even know all they're doing because they would do it kind of quietly. They wouldn't blow a little trumpet or drop hints, I just gave this much to, no, they just do it. But everyone would have a story about that person. Oh yeah, they helped me here and they helped me there. And I've never told this story before, but when I was in need, they did this for me. That's a person with the gift of giving. And guess what? You don't have to be wealthy to have the gift of giving. I know some people who are not wealthy at all who are very generous people. And it's not just generosity with your money, it's generosity with your time. It's generosity with everything. You're just one of those giving people. And that's a gift that God perhaps has given you.
0: Pastor Greg Laurie will have the second half of his message in just a moment.
1: You know, I've heard people describe a trip to Israel as seeing the Bible actually come to life. Hey, everybody, Greg Laurie. And I've been to Israel many times, and I've led a lot of tours, and I have to say that's absolutely true. Listen, when you're walking on the same stones that Jesus himself walked on, well, that's something that's enriching to your faith. It's not just a travel experience. It actually energizes and enhances your study of the Bible. Think of it this way. It's a vacation with a purpose, and we're going to be taking a tour of Israel April 6 to 15, 2027. You can find out more at israel.harvest.org.
0: Step right into biblical history. 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Well, we're considering the way God makes gifts available to his children for the works he calls us to do. Pastor Greg continues now.
1: One last gift we'll look at, the gift of showing kindness and mercy. That's an actual gift. Should every Christian show kindness and mercy? Yes. But do some people have a supernatural ability to do this on the next level? Again, yes. Romans 12:8, if you have a gift of showing kindness to others, do it gladly. Do it gladly. There are people who have an extraordinary supernatural ability from God to show mercy and compassion and kindness to those who are in need. I'm amazed at people that work in care facilities, people that are involved in hospice care, people that will hold the hand of someone that is sick or old and can't help themselves. And I just marvel at the patience and the love and the compassion of a person like this. It's a gift of mercy. My wife, Kathy, has this gift. You want someone to show you compassion and mercy, talk to Kathy. You want a sermon or a lame joke, come to me. It's different gifting. So if you're in a hospital bed, do you need someone with the gift of teaching or evangelism? Maybe, but what you probably really need is someone with a gift of mercy that would come and just take you by the hand and sit there with you and not try to explain everything to you and just be a loving Christian and walk with you through it. You may have that gift, and you didn't even know you had that gift. Here's the bottom line. Just start taking bold steps of faith and see what the Lord will do. I found out I wasn't called to be a musician some years ago at Calvary Chapel in the days of the Jesus movement. All these bands were forming all the time. Love Song, Blessed Faith, Country Faith, Mustard Seed Faith, lots of groups with the name Faith in them. So I was at this little home Bible study, and there was a man there who was a good guitar player and singer, and he wrote a song. He goes, "I wrote this song." And he sang the song, and we're all singing along in the home Bible study with this new song. And then there was this very talented flautist, someone who could play a flute beautifully, and they're playing it. So I'm sort of keeping percussion on the little coffee table. So someone said, "Let's form a band." Next thing I know, we're booked at Calvary Chapel to perform. So here's this packed out church. I remember it vividly in my mind. Here's the guy who can play guitar. Here's the guy who can play the flute. And I'm up there with a conga drum. And they start playing. I realize I really don't have that great of a sense of rhythm. And why am I here? And I don't want to be here. Okay, good. Process of elimination. I'm not called to conga drums. It was later I discovered what I was called to do. But sometimes, again, it's process of elimination. But here's what I'm saying. You'll never know what your spiritual gift is until you take some steps of faith. Some have musical and artistic talent. Some have more of a technical talent, like crunching numbers. Well, that's not spiritual. We don't need anybody to, you know, balance the budget. No, you do. You need all these people to do their job. Maybe you're a great visionary, but you're not great at nuts and bolts. Then again, you might be more of a detail person. Everyone has a role to play, a gift given to them by God. Be a risk taker and watch what the Lord will do. Again, the Bible says, don't neglect the gift that is in you. Or as another translation puts it again, keep your gift dusted off. Here's something to think about in closing. You're never too small for God to use, only too big. Does that make sense? You're never too small for God to use, only too big. So you think, oh, God could never use me. Oh, actually, you might be more qualified than you think. Because God goes out of his way to find unexpected people to do unexpected things. God chooses the foolish things of the world, the Bible says, to what? Confound the wise. So then someone will say, there's no way that person is called to do. Yeah, they are called to do that, you see. So just be available to the Lord. The church is a family, and you have a seat at the table. We are not a perfect family, but there is no such thing as a perfect family. The church is a dysfunctional family, right? It's true. I came from a dysfunctional family, and now I'm the head of a dysfunctional family, but I try to put the fun in dysfunction. Look, we're flawed. What are you looking for? What do you expect? We're flawed people working together, but you have a place at this table. You see, before I was a Christian, I wanted a family because I didn't really have one. My mom was gone every night out working. I was just home alone. She gave me enough money to go over to a place called the Snack Shop. And I would go there every night, and I would buy a hamburger, french fries, and a vanilla shake. I have to admit, I was pretty happy with that as a kid. So I would tell my friends, yeah, this is what I eat every night. They'd say, you're so lucky. We have to go home and sit with our family. I'd say, yeah. But then one of these kids invited me over to his home one night for a family meal, and I kept going back. And the food wasn't even good. I actually kind of missed the hamburger, french fries, and vanilla shake. But I like this idea of a family. There's a mom, there's a dad. Wow. Brothers and sisters talking together, but they ate things I don't like. I don't like peas. They had peas. Oh. But I liked family. And I think deep down inside, we all long for family. Maybe some of you came from a broken family or a messed up family, and you've never had family. You have a family now. You're with your family. This is the family. We're the church. There's a place at the table for you. There's room at the cross for you. as the old song says. Though many have come, there's still room for one. There's room at the cross for you. If you're not in our family, if you're not in God's family, you can join right now. Maybe I'm talking to somebody right now that feels unloved, unappreciated, unnoticed. I want you to know that God loves you. God appreciates you. God notices you. Some people think God is mad at them. No, God is mad about you. I love that blessing that the priest would pronounce over the people recorded in Numbers 6. They would say this over and over again to the people of Israel, like as a reminder. And they would say, you know it, the Lord bless you. The Lord keep you. The Lord make his face shine upon you. The Lord lift his countenance upon you and give you peace. That tells me a lot about God. God loves you, and he loves you so much he sent his only son, Jesus, to die on the cross for your sin. Why did that even have to happen? Because you and I have broken God's commandments. You and I have sinned against God. But the Bible says, while we were yet sinners, Christ died for us. For God so loved the world, he gave his only begotten son, and whosoever believes in him should not perish, but have everlasting life. Christ died for you so you could have a relationship with him. And I want to close with a prayer. If you're not sure if Jesus is living in your heart, if you've not yet joined the family of God, if you want your sin forgiven, this is your opportunity to do it right here, right now. Let's all pray. Father, speak to those that do not know you. Draw them to yourself. Help them to see their need for you. In Jesus' name I pray. Amen.

0: And if you feel you need to make a change today in your relationship with the Lord, Pastor Greg Laurie wants to help you do that before today's edition of A New Beginning wraps up. 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That's just a moment away. 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It's called The Gifts That Keep Giving. 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
1: Right.
0: Now, that can be an uncomfortable truth, yeah. But it's also important news for us, isn't it?
2: Yeah, it really is. You know, it's like those magnifying mirrors. Actually, in the book of James, the word of God is compared to a mirror, a man seeing himself in the mirror. And, you know, you think you look fine, and then you look in the mirror and realize, uh-oh, I missed a spot shaving. Or, oh, man, was this marinara sauce on my face all day? Or just, you know, I mean, it's important to check yourself in the mirror, and it's important to check yourself in light of the Word of God. And the Word of God is written to draw us closer to God. It will expose sin in our life, but it will also point us in the right direction to have that sin removed and forgiven. It'll point us to Jesus Christ. It'll give us practical truths on how to live this out in your life and so much more. I mean, what can you say about the Bible? It's a user's manual of life. And that's something we need to consult on a regular basis, each and every day. And I talk about that in my new book that is titled What Every Growing Christian Needs to Know. I also have chapters on the importance of prayer, sharing your faith, being involved in a church, and a lot more. I think this book is going to be very helpful for you. Now, if you're a new believer, this book could really get you started in the right direction. If you're an older believer, you'll be reminded of things you've forgotten, perhaps, and maybe you will hear things you have not heard before that you need to know more about. So order your copy of What Every Growing Christian Needs to Know that we're offering for your gift of any size. Now, we could obviously charge you for this book, but we want everyone to get a copy. So if you only can give a little, we appreciate that, and we'll send you your copy. But others can be generous and give more. And if you'll do that, we can assure you that we'll take those resources you've given us and use them to help us continue to teach the Word of God and proclaim the gospel. As you know, if you listen to A New Beginning, we, on a regular basis, invite people to Jesus Christ. I don't know of any other ministry that does it at the degree we do it here. And it's because we think that a lot of people out there are just waiting for someone to show them how to come to Christ. I think, Dave, you could tell me the exact stat, but isn't it true that like 25 to 30% of listeners to Christian radio are not Christians?
0: Yeah, the stat I heard was it was either 36% or 38%.
2: Oh, even higher.
0: Crazy, yeah.
2: So think about this. Right now, as we're having a conversation about our faith, there's someone listening in trying to figure this all out. Yeah. Someone like that man from Ethiopia in the book of Acts that was reading from Isaiah 53, and he didn't understand what he was reading, and the Lord directed Philip to go to him, and Philip asked him, do you understand what you're reading? And the man from Ethiopia who was searching for God said, how can I unless someone shows me the way? That's what we want to do here at A New Beginning. We want to show people the way. We don't want to say, hey, just accept Christ. We want to tell them how to accept Christ, and we want to lead them in a prayer so they can accept Christ. And you know, if you listen, we do that all the time. Help us continue to do that. Order your copy of What Every Growing Christian Needs to Know for your gift of any size.
0: 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And then here's Pastor Greg once again.
2: Let me close with this thought. Would you like Jesus Christ to come into your life? Would you like your sin forgiven? Would you like to fill the hole in your soul? Would you like to go to heaven when you die? If so, just stop what you're doing and pray this prayer with me. You can pray it out loud if you like. You can pray it in the quietness of your heart if you choose, but pray this prayer. This is a prayer of asking Jesus Christ to come into your life. pray these words. Lord Jesus, I know that I'm a sinner, but I know that you're the Savior who died on the cross for my sin and rose again from the dead. I turn from that sin now, and I choose to follow you from this moment forward. Thank you for hearing this prayer and answering this prayer. In Jesus' name I pray, amen. Hey, did you just pray that prayer? If so, I want to congratulate you and be the first to say, welcome to the family of God.
0: Yeah, that's right. 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
1: Odyssey may never be the same after the next adventure in Odyssey. 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But a trip back in time helps Eugene uncover clues to Blackard's sinister schemes, while help comes from a most unlikely source. All on the next adventure in Odyssey.
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5: How mature are you? I am Chuck Bentley with the Crown Money Minute. Hebrews 5:14 says that solid food is for the mature, who by constant use have trained themselves to distinguish good from evil. 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
7: With SRN News, I'm Bob Agnew in Washington. A powerful 7.4 magnitude earthquake has struck in western Colombia today. It's said to have caused serious damage to buildings and prompted evacuations as far away as Bogota. The regional governor reports injuries, but was not specific, at least not at this point, about the number. The quake hit at a depth of 66 miles, they say, and the footage shows homes and buildings collapsing in some cities. The quake also felt in neighboring Ecuador. It was so strong. A rural Virginia event turned hostile for the state's top Democrat.
8: Virginia Governor Abigail Spanberger was booed off the stage at the Old Fiddlers Convention in Galax over the weekend. Attendees turned their backs and walked out as Spanberger appeared. The hostile reception comes amid criticism over tax increases, efforts to redraw legislative maps, and an anti-gun agenda that has faced court challenges. The incident is the latest sign of Spanberger's struggle with rural voters. Willie Nelson, The White House.
7: This is SRN News.
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0: 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God is still on the throne, and prayer changes things. This week, we head to the Middle East to explore the mystery of the Third Temple with Mark Linstead. Clayton Van Hus and Larry Stamm will take us in the land of Israel, and Josh Davis will have the latest headlines from the end times. 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We'll see you in Northfield, Minnesota, September 18th and 19th. One of the most fascinating prophetic questions in Scripture is the mystery of the Third Temple. What does the Bible really say? Why is it so important? And how could developments in Israel today be setting the stage for tomorrow? Here to explore this incredible topic is Bible prophecy teacher and author Mark Linstead.
1: Well, thank you for joining me today. I've titled this message, Lost and Found, Solving the Third Temple Mystery. And you may ask, how does somebody like myself get involved in this? Well, it all started with a trip. In 2009, I made my first trip to Israel. And hopefully this year, I'll make my 15th trip. And this trip was given to me by my parents. We went with my uncle, Dr. Rob Linstead, as many of you know him. And we went to see the Holy Land, or one of the Holy Lands. This was a pivotal time in my life. I was going through some very hard things here at home. And my parents said, hey, we're going to go to Israel. Would you like to go with us? And this was my first view of the Temple Mount. Here I am with my father, and these are my parents, Mary and Dan. And what a joyous time we had. But I came back from that trip changed. I came back from that trip on fire for the Bible. I wanted to know more about it. And I began to study prophecy also. And what a blessing that trip was. We even got to go to Egypt. But here you can see that we're pictured with my uncle and his wife, my Aunt Sharon, my parents, my brother and his wife, and myself here at the empty tomb. And then we ended up in Egypt. And we had a good time. We had a wonderful time. Some of us got in on some interesting pictures. I'm sure you might notice Dr. Linstead here doing something you may not have thought he would do. But when you're out with your uncle, he'll do fun things with you. But what a joyous time it was. You know, as a young boy, I think I had what I would call fire insurance. I knew I didn't want to go to hell, but I don't know that I understood salvation. I don't know that I fully grasped what salvation was. You see, from then until 2009 to 2010, there was no fruit of my life. I don't think I was saved. But after this trip, I came home with a new understanding, with a new passion. And I believe in 2010 is when I gave my life to the Lord, when I asked him to be my personal Savior, and in faith reached out and took the gift of eternal life. And since then, I've been on fire to study, to present, to read, and to know more about the Bible. What an interesting thing it was. And I recommend that you go to Israel. You go see what sometimes is referred to as the fifth gospel. You'll see so many things that you read about every day in your Bible firsthand. And it is life-changing. So I recommend you take that trip. Lost and Found, the mystery of the Third Temple. And for many, many years, people have many assumptions about the Third Temple, where it will be built, when it will be built, and going forward from there, you know, I think there might even be a fourth temple, because I don't think the Lord will use a temple that's desecrated by the Antichrist during the millennial kingdom. But I want to know, what do you think? Maybe I've solved this. So as I prepare this and send this information out, I hope that you'll take it with an open mind and maybe come to a new understanding. You know, for generations, Bible scholars and historical scholars and prophecy preachers have all talked about that the Temple Mount must change the way it is right now in order for the third temple to be built. In fact, many people would say something like this has to happen to the temple that's there, to the Dome of the Rock that's there. And wow, wouldn't that be an amazing thing to see? What type of religious or holy war would come from that? But you see, in my research, I'm wondering if that does not have to happen for the Jewish people to build a third temple on the Temple Mount. Is there a way in which this doesn't have to happen? In a way in which at peace they can come together and worship there? And I hope to show you that today. Where do we start? Where do we start? Location, location, location. I don't know how many of you have heard that before in your lives, but we need to first locate exactly where the Temple Mount is, where it belongs. You know, there are some people who say that the city of David is a location. There's some people who say Nablus is a location. There's some people who say that it was never on the known Temple Mount today. And as we start to look at the history, as we start to look at archaeology, we know several things for fact. When we think about the city of David as being the location of the temple, I can't think of maybe one other more hilarious thing to say. Because the city of David, you see, is not big enough for the temple complex to be on. The city of David is not at the high place of the mount. Where does the temple go? It goes at the high place of the mount. Not only that, where does a threshing floor belong? At the high place of a mount. Because that's where you get the wind to separate the grain from the chaff. And we'll talk more about a threshing floor here soon. There are some people who say that the temple was actually built at Mount Gerizim near Nablus or Shechem. That's ridiculous. That's not even possible. You look at the Mount Gerizim, it's not big enough for the temple complex. Not only that, there's no mikvaot, or mikvah, singular, mikvaot, plural. There's no mikvahs. What do you need to go to the temple? You need to be cleansed. How do you cleanse? A mikvah or mikvaot. You know where there's a lot of mikvahs or mikvaot? The Temple Mount in Jerusalem. And you look at this and you think, man, who spreads these lies? Well, it was a man named Yasser Arafat, for one. I believe it was in the late 1990s, early 2000s. He was at Camp David with Bill Clinton. And he said, you know, the Temple Mount doesn't belong in Jerusalem. It's actually in Nablus. This is what he told Bill Clinton. Think about that. Would you get your facts from a man who says things like this? Peace for us means the destruction of Israel. We are preparing for an all-out war in which will last for generations. We plan to eliminate the state of Israel and establish a purely Palestinian state. We will make life unbearable for Jews by psychological warfare and population explosion. We Palestinians will take over everything, including all of Jerusalem. Wow. Would you get your facts from somebody who says that, who believes that? What about this final quote here? He says, "We will not bend or fail until the blood of every last Jew, from the youngest child to the oldest elder, is spilt to redeem our land." Man. Why would you ever take anything a man like that has to say as fact? In fact, the most interesting thing of this is his own religion says otherwise. You see, in 1925, there was a book released. There's a book printed by the Supreme Muslim Council, Jerusalem, 1925. It is called Al-Haram Al-Sharif, and it means the Temple Mount, a guide to the Temple Mount. And if he would have just turned into a few pages in, I believe it's on page 4, beginning here in line 21, it

David built there an altar unto the Lord and offered burnt offerings and peace offerings. You see, the Bible says it's on Mount Moriah. We know where Mount Moriah is. And in the book, I go into a lot more detail about this. I go into a little bit more about when it came to be, when it was purchased, and who purchased it, and how it came. But it's interesting to see that the Muslim Council, the Supreme Muslim Council, has come to it and said, it's beyond dispute the location of Solomon's temple. Why are they fighting so hard against it? The Bible says in Joel chapter 3, verse 17, as far as we consider the ownership of the mountain, it says, so shall ye know that I am the Lord your God dwelling in Zion, my holy mountain. Then shall Jerusalem be holy, and there shall be no strangers pass through her anymore. It's God's holy mountain. He says, it's my holy mountain. What, when we look at the Dome of the Rock, what do we think about? How do we know, how do people come to the idea that this is the place of the Holy of Holies? And that this must go before you can build the Jewish temple? Well, let's analyze it with what we know. We know it's a threshing floor. We know it's in alignment with the East Gate. We know it's a place on the Temple Mount of Jerusalem. Is it on the Temple Mount of Jerusalem? You bet. Well, I won't deny that one bit. There's not many who have been allowed inside the Dome of the Rock. We have to rely on pictures that were taken before they shut it down. If you're not Muslim, you're definitely not allowed in. If you're Muslim, you better have a good reason for going in. One of these days, I hope to find a way in and take my own pictures. But let's look at the floor here of the Dome of the Rock. Does that look like a threshing floor? Think about the threshing floor. It's got to be flat. It's got to be elevated. It's got to be a place where oxen can tread these wonderful sledges, that's boards filled with stones, to knock the grain away from the chaff and away from the stalk. So then that a thresher can come with his threshing floor and throw the mixture up in the air and let the wind blow away the bad, the chaff, and let the good fall back to the floor where it can be collected. Does that look like a threshing floor to you? I think there would be a lot of hard times for oxen to be walking on this thing and for people to be working on this thing, and it's not flat. It doesn't show the telltale markings or the signs of a first century threshing floor. You see, I don't think this works as a threshing floor. I don't think this is the location of the Holy of Holies. I don't think this is where the altar of David sat. Now, some people will tell you that have more degrees than a thermometer, that think I'm not smart for the way I study. Some will tell you, well, it looks that way because people like in the Crusader times and whatnot took chunks of that floor with them to back to their churches as relics. Interesting. They say, well, there's a carved out spot that's the exact size of the Ark of the Covenant where they carved it out for the Ark of the Covenant to rest. I don't recall reading anywhere in the Bible or anywhere in the Mishnah that they had to carve a place for the Ark of the Covenant to rest. No, it's set on a flat floor. It's set on a threshing floor, the threshing floor of Ornan. But it's funny, they'll use the idea that there's some carving in another location to say it's wrong. So think about this. This is not a threshing floor. As we look at an overhead view, here we have Al-Aqsa Mosque. Here we have the Kidron Valley. Here we have the East Gate and the Dome of the Rock facing to the east. What do we know? It's got to be on a threshing floor. And it's got to be in alignment with the East Gate according to the Mishnah. According to the Bible where it says it took me to the gate east of the mount. Does that line up with the East Gate? No. It's not possible for the Dome of the Rock to be the location of the Holy of Holies. You see, I don't think the Dome of the Rock has to go anywhere. And I'm going to give you another location I think that belongs where the Holy of Holies is. If I were to ask you if you know anything of the Dome of the Spirits, what would you say? Is this little unassuming cupola, they call it, little dome figure outfit here, north of the Dome of the Rock? Interestingly enough, in Islam, it's also known as the Dome of the Tablets. What was in the Ark of the Covenant? Aaron's budding rod, bowl of manna, and the tablets of the Ten Commandments.
Could there be something

0: carrying over from the old name, the Dome of the Tablets, from what this place used to be. You see, while we're on the Temple Mount touring, if you come with me, I guarantee we will take you to the Temple Mount if at all possible. We go every single time. And as you're walking around with your group and you're talking and you're visiting and you're sharing things, if you're at the Dome of the Rock, no problem. East Gate, no problem. Anywhere in the courtyard floor, as long as you're not openly praying or carrying a Bible, which we all have them on our phones now, how can they stop us? You're fine. But as soon as we come to this little structure here, this little cupola, and we begin talking about it, the religious police of Jordan say, hey, move on, get to moving. This isn't a place for you to stop. Maybe they know something that they don't want to talk about. Or maybe it's like the example of you put a monkey in a cage and you put a banana in the middle of the cage, and every time he goes to get the banana, you shock him. And he knows why he doesn't go to get the banana, but as you introduce more monkeys into this cage, he stops them from going for the banana. Now, the ones that have learned the trait from him don't know why. They haven't been shocked. They just know that you don't touch the banana. Maybe that's what's going on here. Maybe they don't even know themselves what it is, but it's been passed down from tradition to not let people congregate here because it's something of importance. So let's examine this when we think about a threshing floor. Wow, this is one of the most prime examples of what a first century threshing floor looks like after it's been run with sledges and winnowing forks and people treading on it constantly, taking grain away from the chaff. It is a beautiful example of a threshing floor. Now, there's a 90-degree notch cut in it. And people will tell you, well, that 90-degree notch means it's a paving stone, and so it's not really part of that, and they wouldn't have cut that out like that. But then they go into the Dome of the Rock and say, well, it doesn't look like a threshing floor anymore because they carved it out. I don't even care. Whatever. I don't believe that for a minute. This looks like a first-century threshing floor. How about its alignment with the gate? Do we need to have these lines intersect, don't we? Well, here I am again with this map. Here's Al-Aqsa Mosque. Here's the Dome of the Rock, the Kidron Valley, the East Gate, and now here in yellow, the Dome of the Spirits. If I draw a line, what happens? What is in perfect alignment with the East Gate? The Dome of the Spirits. You see, the Jewish temple can be built right here. I think this is the right location for the Jewish temple. Can they both exist at the same time? If you had a tabernacle here and you had your Holy of Holies, your holy place, and the inner courtyard where the sacrifices happened, could it fit here? You bet it could. You bet it could. You see, I think the Dome of the Spirits or the Dome of the Tablets is a place where the Holy of Holies belongs. Could it be that God has preserved through his own providence throughout time a place for the temple to be built? I say yes. I say yes without a doubt. God has done this. And so what does this mean? As we look at this, as we try to understand what's going on, as a believer who's looking at eschatology, what does this mean for us? What are we supposed to do with this information? Well, we know we're talking about the right place, the Temple Mount, in Jerusalem, on Mount Moriah. And if we read on in Ezekiel chapter 43, there's a few things that I think can help us point to this and exactly what I think is going to be in the tribulation. Ezekiel chapter 43, beginning of verse 7. And he said unto me, Son of man, the place of my throne and the place of the soles of my feet, where I will dwell in the midst of the children of Israel forever, and my holy name, there shall be a house of Israel no more defile. Neither they nor their kings nor their whoredoms nor by the carcasses of their kings in their high places, in their setting of their threshold by my threshold, and their post by my posts, and the wall between them. You see, it's describing the Temple Mount. It says they're going to put their thresholds against my thresholds. They're going to put their posts against my posts. They're going to have carcasses of their dead kings, or carcasses of famous people, people they admire. Do you know that if you Google who is buried on the Temple Mount, you get a big fat zero? No one's buried on the Temple Mount. It's ridiculous to even say this. Interesting. Do you know that if you Google this man here, Abd al-Qadir al-Husseini, and you find out where he's buried? He's buried at the Al-Aqsa Mosque complex on the Temple Mount.
1: 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Mark will continue sharing on this exciting topic on our next program. 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
2: Friends, thank you so much for your faithful prayers and partnership with us in ministry. Because of you, we can continue growing and expanding our Onesimus Prison Ministry. I want to share with you some testimonials that we have received, some thank you notes, some encouraging letters and words written by inmates who have been added to our Onesimus Prison Outreach Ministry in recent months. As I've told you before, the calendar is the new front door of this prison ministry. When inmates see the calendar, they get the contact information included in every single calendar. They write to us requesting their own copy, and that begins a relationship with a new inmate. And they start receiving our monthly Prophetic Observer newsletter, plus other resources that we have available to send. But we can't send a single letter to any inmate in America without your prayers and your partnership with us in ministry. You see, friends, the reason I'm sharing these thank you notes with you today is to help you understand what a key role you play in this chain of ministry. We are joined arm in arm, you and us together at SWRC, to reach out into this world. And we've done that through many vital outreaches, including this prison outreach, our prayer ministry, the Pakistan Christian School that we continue to support in prayer and as much as we possibly can. But I want to read you one thank you note that came from an inmate in Georgia. It was very touching and uplifting just to think of the simple calendar that we send and how that is ministering to people every single day. This inmate in Georgia writes to us saying, "Thank you for sending the Beyond the Veil 12-month calendar. The artwork is spectacular. We can stand in awe of our Creator, the Almighty God, the one who created the universe and all that's within. Come, Lord Jesus, come. May God bless you and keep you in Christ." And the inmate signs their name to that particular letter. Now, here's another interesting testimony that we received from an inmate in Texas. And by the way, we've got many, many inmates in Texas that are on our mailing list. This particular inmate writes and says that he happened to find a 2024 calendar that somebody discarded. That's how I found out about your ministry. Now think about that. This calendar has just been laying somewhere for the last couple of years. A 2024 calendar just laying around, almost discarded, done away with. This inmate found it and wrote to us and said, "Can you add me to your mailing list?" He talks about that, "I've fallen out of touch with Bible studies. I've lost my way. I need a roadmap to get me back on track. Can you help me out? I need all the help that I can get." Well, you know, we jumped at that opportunity. We were able, again, thanks to your faithful prayers and partnership with us in ministry, we were able to send this particular inmate a couple of good books. One that explains our walk with Jesus that I happened to have the opportunity to write, called The Beautiful Journey, and another one that's just a very encouraging book. We were able to send that to this particular inmate and add him to our mailing list so that he's going to start receiving our Prophetic Observer newsletter and other content from our ministry. What a blessing this is, friends. I hope that you are as encouraged as I am when I consider what God is allowing us to be a part of. It's fascinating, and only eternity will tell the impact that you have made through your faithful prayers and support through Southwest Radio Ministries. It's a blessing to be a part of what God's doing, and I have that strong sense of gratitude to you, our dear listeners. 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
1: Welcome, everyone, to Family Talk. It's a ministry of the James Dobson Family Institute, supported by listeners just like you. I'm Dr. James Dobson, and I'm thrilled that you've joined us.
2: Well, welcome to Family Talk, the broadcast division of the Dr. James Dobson Family Institute. I'm Roger Marsh, and today we are bringing you one of Dr. James Dobson's favorite conversations, featuring NFL Hall of Fame coach Joe Gibbs. Now, you likely know Coach Gibbs as a three-time Super Bowl champion with the Washington Redskins in the 1980s and the 1990s. He was also the owner of a NASCAR racing team that tasted victory at the Daytona 500. By any measure the world uses, Joe Gibbs is a picture of success. But that's not the whole story. Coach Gibbs sat down with Dr. Dobson to talk honestly about the ups and downs of his life, including the mistakes and heartache that came before the trophies. He'll share why family must always come before career and how God remained his one constant through it all. So let's join Dr. James Dobson and his guest, Coach Joe Gibbs, right now on today's edition of Family Talk.
1: Can I call you coach? Is that
3: please,
1: all right?
3: I tell everybody once you've been a coach, you've been called everything. So, yeah,
1: right?
3: Believe me. So
1: people still call
3: coach
1: you,
3: is great.
1: People still call you coach?
3: Yeah, they do. As a matter of fact, my grandbabies call me coach. You know, I get a kick out of it, yeah.
1: Well, you have done many successful things, but none more than being an assistant coach at USC for the Trojans.
3: I can remember. I knew you were an
1: coach
3: SC.
1: John McKay, right?
3: You're a Trojan, absolutely. Yeah, and... That was great. Those were great years. I got so many stories and everything. See, that was a dream of mine because I actually grew up there in the Whittier down in Norwalk area, and I wasn't good enough to go to SC, and dadgummit, you didn't recruit me. But I went to junior college and everything, and then, of course, it was always a dream of mine to go back and coach there, and I got a chance to do that.
1: You know what? It was always a dream of mine that after you left the NFL, you would come back to USC and take one of those open coaching positions, but I'm giving up on it. I don't think we're going to make it.
3: Yeah, I think our last couple of offers, Pat looked at me and said, read my lips. No, you can go. I'm staying here with the grandbabies, so we're not going to do that one.
1: Well, it is so good to have you here. After being so successful in coaching and then going into the NASCAR racing experience, one would get the idea that success has just followed you all the days of your life. That really hasn't been true, has it?
3: No, it hasn't been true. As a matter of fact, I tell people, read this book, and I can save you 10 years of misery. Because what's in this book is all the mistakes. And I think it's kind of funny, Jim, because you do wind up, if you wind up winning Super Bowls, a lot of the struggles on how you get there and a lot of the heartache that we go through in life kind of gets lost because eventually you win a Super Bowl. And then, of course, same thing in Winston Cup. But certainly Pat and I have had our struggles along the way, and that's what's documented in the book.
1: Why did you leave football?
3: I tell you, I left football because I loved it. It was one of the greatest jobs in the world. Let me say this, it took me about 4 long months of just really heart-searching, Pat and I going away as a family and really thinking about it because that's all we had done as a family. See, when you coach, the whole family coaches.
1: Yeah, and Pat it's year-round,
3: yeah,
1: too.
3: Yeah, Pat ran everything at home. She took care of the boys, and I really coached, and the boys would come to camp and everything. I really left because both boys had gone off to college, and I thought they would always kind of be with me. They left, and I went to football, and all of a sudden I became a football recluse, and I'd missed J.D. playing most of his football career. I always wanted to see him play, and I did get to see him play a few times, took helicopters and stuff, but Coy was playing at Stanford, and I said, look, you know, at this point in my life, it's really family. I think it's time for me to step out, go see him, which I did. I went to see him at Stanford, play every game at Stanford for the next 2 years. And then really for family reasons, I think it was the right thing. I was scared to death to do it. Once I stepped out, it was almost like God just gave me
1: How hard was it to walk away from the glamour and the excitement and the adrenaline and the money and the fame and the fortune, all the things that success in the NFL means? How difficult was that?
3: Very difficult, I think, because, like I say, is a profession. You grow up in it. You actually live it. And you know, it monopolizes a lot of your life. If you'd have asked me Monday evening at 10 o'clock during the football season, what are you doing? I could have told you. That's how structured my life was. But I really think it's one of the great jobs in the world. I loved it. But I really felt like it was time for me, you know, to probably do something else. 30 years of almost anything's enough to, I think.
1: Joe, how did your relationship with Pat survive the all-encompassing experience of coaching in NFL?
3: I really think, Jim, that Pat's a special person. And I think one of the things I never recommend for a coach, a lot of my players say, hey, I want to go into coaching. I never recommend that if they've been married for a while. It's almost like you got to grow up in it. Because for 6 months out of the year, I got to tell you the truth, I slept at the office 3 nights a week. She ran the whole show. I got to see the boys on Friday night. I mean, it's
1: a
3: very
1: structured
3: deal. It
1: takes a special woman to do that.
3: Absolutely.
1: And did she complain about it?
3: No. It was her life. And she kind of, matter of fact, when I came home, after about 3 days, she'd go, shut up and get out of here. But she was used to kind of running the show. But I mean, really and truly, it was a partnership. And now, there was a lot of advantages to coaching, too, besides that me being away and everything. The boys got to come to camp. There's so many things we got. Yeah. The great thrill of victory and all that kind of stuff. Pat got to enjoy some things, too. But
1: kids
3: really
1: on the sidelines.
3: Yeah, kids on the sidelines. But I got to tell you, Pat is an unusual person. I think most coaches' wives are.
1: She had her struggles, too. She had a very serious surgery at one point. What was that, about 20
3: 1980. Years? Yeah. 1980, came home and Pat shared with me that night, I always remember that the doctor said she had an acoustic neuroma, which is a serious brain tumor. And the bottom line, you know, when we came out of that surgery, she had paralysis on one side of her face. And it's been, as I shared in both books, it's been one of the toughest things we've ever had to deal with. And certainly, she encourages me so much. She's so strong for this fact. And she always said to me, she says, look, I know that the Lord has promised me in the end, everything is going to work out the best for me. And so
1: that's the key to your life, Joe. Yeah. You really are serious about your love for the Lord.
3: Well, I am, Jim. And I think the reason the book, and I had a spiritual father one time, he made a great statement. I says, I think I may write a book on that first one. He goes, do you have anything to say? And so what prompted me on this second one was the fact that so many people walk up to me. And I guess, and think about the way the world sees things now. They walk up to me because I've, what, won Super Bowls and won Winston Cup championships.
1: Yeah.
3: Okay, they don't really know a lot about my background, but they will say to me, hey, Joe, how do I become successful? Well, when they say that, I know what they're meaning. See, they look at me and they say, how do I make money and I become president of the company or win football games or whatever it is in my profession? And really what I wrote the book for this reason. Yes, that's very important, occupation and making money, finances, but there's four other key areas that they're not even thinking about when they ask me that. And that's the same thing I did when I came out of school. I was interested in those two things because the world told me if I get enough of that money and enough football games, I'm going to be happy. Well, then halfway through the first few years there, I said, well, wait a second. If I don't have somebody to enjoy this and go through it with me, relationships, life's going to be a disaster. So I added relationships to it.
1: That is the bottom line for this program because it's a message that absolutely must be heard. You are, Joe, a man's man, and you fell into a man's trap. How many men do we know who have become obsessed with work and so driven to accomplish those things you just talked about that they lose sight of everything else that's important, including their relationship with the Lord. They lose their families. They wake up in their 40s or 50s. Some of them never wake up, and by then, it's too late.
3: I got to tell you, it's a natural trap. And people say, well, how's this? It happens this way. The world says, and how's it say? How's it sell it? Well, it has all written material, TVs, movies, all these different ways. And basically, it says those two things. This will make you happy. And so, I, Jim, you're right. Most of us charge out through life, and we go 10, 20, 30, 40 years, and all of a sudden, I look back and I go, oh, my gosh.
1: Yeah.
3: As I accomplish these things, I realize that's not the most important thing in my life. Really, what's the most important thing Pat and I are going to leave on this earth? Are going to be our kids, our grandkids, and the influence we're having on others.
1: Well, I thank God that you learned that. I had the same temperament that you have, still do. And I'm a type A, and I'm a go-for-it person, and I got pretty excited about life when I was young, and there were opportunities out there for me that I never would have anticipated. And when I got out of graduate school and wrote Dare to Discipline, I mean, everything came at me. And Shirley was a little less tolerant of that than Pat. Mm-hmm. Shirley, in a very loving way, just said to me, "That's not going to work. You're making a big mistake." And she helped pull me back. I would have probably made an enormous mistake in our family and in our life if it hadn't been for her and for my father. And also because of my love for the Lord. And I began to see things in Scripture, and he began talking to me. But boy, I tell you, it is a trap. It is a trap. It looks so right. And in my case, I had the excuse of doing it for the Lord's work.
3: Amen.
1: You know?
3: Yes, absolutely.
1: I mean, I had it all rationalized. Of course it's important for me to do all these things. And Shirley, was so loving in the way she approached me. She didn't nag me, but she really did keep me from making a mistake because I had everything I needed to be a workaholic.
3: I sat across the table from a self-made billionaire. And on the Washington Redskins, Jack Kent Cook. And the only time I ever saw tears in his eyes, and he said to me, "Joe," said, "I've messed up." And what he was referring to is relationships. He'd had four marriages, a lot of broken relationships in there. And here was a guy that had done what the world said, made all the money, was a billionaire, and had climbed the ladder to success. And yet, I always remember that about Mr. Cook, in that meeting we had.
1: J. Paul Getty, who at one time was the richest man in the world, said he'd made a mess out of his life. Mm-hmm. Even though he made all that money, he couldn't figure out how to make it with a family. The word excess really describes you. If people look at you, they would think the word success would be the defining word. But you say excess was the defining word.
3: Yeah, it was. I was so driven, just like you talked about. I mean, I definitely wanted to be successful. And I kind of fell into the plan. And like I said, mine was strictly through hard knocks, and that's what's in this book. I made, in almost all these areas, I made serious mistakes. And thank God that there was a loving God there, and I had a little spiritual father and rededicated my life in 1972. And then what started happening in my life, I started discovering through God's word that he really is our head coach. You and I are playing the game of life, the biggest game of all. He's our head coach. And he left a game plan here. Mm-hmm. I was playing the game without studying the game plan. I was a fool. I jumped off into finances.
1: You got in. Almost had to declare bankruptcy.
3: Well, I really was technically bankrupt. The biggest mess in the world, Jim, but basically.
1: $1 million in debt?
3: No, millions. And that's a testimony, too, because no matter how big the mess is, and this is one of the biggest. I sat with two attorneys and two law accountants one day, and we spent 6 hours and couldn't add up everything this partnership was in. And I was the only guy that was left. Everybody else filed bankruptcy and left.
1: What kind of business was it?
3: It was real estate investment. And I shows you how smart I am. I said, "Well, you can't lose in real estate." But you know, if I'd only followed one principle in God's book, you know, he says in there, you know, God speaks over 2,300 times about finances. Why?
1: Yeah.
3: Because he knew money was going to be important.
1: Absolutely.
3: And
1: Talk
3: I wasn't
1: more
3: staying
1: about
3: the game
1: money
3: plan.
1: Than he did
3: yeah.
1: about heaven.
3: Amen. And so in God's word, it says, never co-sign a loan unless you're willing to pay it off. If I just followed one principle, I could have saved myself so much heartache. But, you know, I think I needed to go through that. And the great thing about belonging to the Lord, I sat down after that was over with, that experience. And Pat and I at one point took everything we had, gave it to a bank. They paid our bills, and we got a per diem to live on. That's how bad it was. But when we got out of that 4.5 years later, I sat down and wrote 15 things that I learned through that experience. And number one on that list was listen to your wife.
1: Mm-hmm.
3: See, I found a way to kind of make her do that. She didn't, you know, those are the times I've gotten the biggest messes in my life. You know, when I don't listen to godly counsel, when I don't listen to my mate, and then I try and kind of, because I'm, forceful, find a way to get her to agree to it instead of us just mutually agreeing. So anyway, there's some real lessons in the book, and that's the real reason why I wrote it, because I think I do get so much attention, so much of it I laugh at. You know how smart I am. Most people out there don't, and so I kind of laugh at the way the world pictures that, too.
1: Yeah, but NASCAR is doing fine for
3: NASCAR,
1: you,
3: NASCAR,
1: right?
3: I think maybe that's why God was putting me through those things. I think I look at that. Now we have a successful business. I'm so paranoid now. I got so many people that look over it. I know I'm not a good businessman. And so I have so many people looking at it that you probably recognize some of the people. I have them come in as consultants. We meet once a month. We really are very careful. And JD's a much better businessman than I am. He kind of oversees everything. But it's a big business now, and we're racing cars all across America, and it's a big deal for us.
1: Have you learned to control the pressures and to not continue the tendency to overwork yourself?
3: I'm much better now about that. I think football is a unique life. You drive yourself. I was the technical person. People were waiting on me. When you're in that role, there's always 11 people, and everybody's counting on you. The position I'm in now is more of a businessman, helping to pick the people. Yes, I work with people problems, but I'm not the technical person. And the guys today that in this sport, the crew chiefs are what they're called. Yeah. They're just same as coaches. They go on Thursday, come back on Sunday. They have their guys that go with them, and they technically make the car run. Those are the guys that have the pressure in this. So it's a different kind of pressure. I tell people paying the bills, that's a pressure, but I have a different pressure now.
1: All right, Joe, let's address the guy out there who's making the same mistakes that you and I were inclined to make. There are a lot of them, and there are a lot of women listening to us today who are saying, if only my husband knew this, if only he would listen. Maybe they'll get a CD of this, and maybe they'll listen to the former coach of a Super Bowl champion. Mm-hmm. Maybe you'll have some influence with them. Give your best shot.
3: My best shot would be this. To me, most of life, I've told you how sharp I am, most of life to me is common sense. And to me, I think I can prove to almost anyone that God exists. If I look at this watch, and I could tell anybody out there, if you look at that watch, do you think there's a watchmaker? Everybody goes, just through common sense. Yeah, absolutely. Complicated. Now look at the world, the way this world is crafted. And so at 9 years old, I'm kind of looking around at school. I'm being told that two amoeba happened to hit in a muddy puddle of water 2 billion years ago, and I was in an accident. I wasn't real sharp, but I looked at that, and I said, I don't like the sound of that. And in church, my grandmother, mother had me in church. The pastor there was telling me something totally different. Said there was a God, he loved me, he made me, he crafted me, he knit me together in my mother's womb, he made me special. I got up, went forward in church, said, hey, that makes more sense to me.
1: How old were you?
3: I would say to anybody, 9 years old, I would say to any man, woman out there, if you just think about the world and the way this is put together, there has to be a world maker. Once I made that commitment to him and asked him to come into my life, okay, then the mistakes I made, but still veering off and chasing my own desires, knowing when I discovered that this book, the Bible that God left here for our game plan, our game plan for life, is a relevant book. And many people out there I feel like are struggling, or arguing Democrat, Republican, liberal, conservative. I tell you what I want to know. I don't want to know what they think. I want to know what God thinks.
1: Absolutely.
3: So this book is a relevant book. Now think about this. If we're going to live life and God put us here, he covers it all. He covers every aspect and everything we need to know. If you want to know something about relationships, he tells you.
1: It's all there.
3: It's here. And so I would say to any person out there, I would say, look, I've built a business. I've been involved a lot of, most people wouldn't argue with me on that, on game. If you're a team builder out there, if you're a man and you're trying to build a business team, I need to be studying God's word, what he says about who is the greatest team builder of all time. Jesus Christ had 3 years to change the world. Was he good at picking people? He picked 12 guys that nobody, there wasn't one of them a star. And he took them, and the way he talked and communicated, which is big in team building, and all those other aspects, he covers it all in here. So if I'm a businessman, I need to be studying this word and what God has to say about it.
1: Let me add my best shot to what you just said, Joe, and I agree with you completely. And I want to speak particularly to the guy out there who's a Christian, but he's kind of nominal. He goes to church, but he hadn't really taken it seriously. He hasn't made the commitment. The best reason I can give him, which is what hit me when my daughter was born, is that if I don't do my job in terms of introducing my kids to Jesus Christ, if I miss it there, I'll never see them again after I die. This is the end of it. Maybe I'll make it to heaven. Will they? And that, for me, is the greatest motivation in life. This life is merely a preparation for the next. And if you get that priority right, nothing else comes close. Everything else is just sort of marking time.
3: Well, if we're going to be playing this game, we're going to play it forever. One night, I was up talking to Coy one night, and I was sharing with him a couple of things like I do when he goes to bed. And I was talking about heaven, and we were reading a little bit about it, and musicians and harps and all this stuff. You know, here's a kid racing bikes and all these kind of things. He looks up at me and he goes, "Dad, I don't think I'm going to like heaven." And I said, "Coy, why would you say that?" And he goes, "Playing a harp?" He says, "I'm not there." I says, "Let me tell you something, Coy. And we're going to have to leave this up to God, because if it's playing a harp, I'm not sure I'm going to be excited about it either. You know what I think heaven's going to be? God made us this way. He made us competitive, right?
1: Sure
3: I think
1: did.
3: It's going to be some thousand-year football games. It's going to be some thousand-year races. And if not, he's going to work a miracle in us.
1: And I'm going to make the touchdowns this
3: amen,
1: time, right?
3: Amen. I may even be a star up there and get to carry the ball. So
1: we are made a little different than women. And, you know, that competitive edge is there. And for some guys, a whole lot more than others. If our listeners, the men out there, are among those that are driven from within, be careful. That's dangerous. You can make the biggest mistake of your life. That's what you're trying to say in racing to win, isn't it?
3: All men have a desire, I think, to really do something great. And I see great pastors and people have great visionaries like yourself. But I think if we're not careful, that drive, it needs to be channeled. And we need to be studying. We need to know what the game plan is. And like you said, Jim, I made a rededication in 1972 just off what you were talking about. Mm. There may be some men out there that said, "Hey, look, yeah, I believe in God. I have a personal relationship, but I just not, you know, I'm not on fire." We need to get in God's Word, serious prayer, Bible study, and get with a group of people in a church,
1: and
3: a Bible
1: and
3: study.
1: You're using your present responsibility in NASCAR to win people to the Lord inside that sport, aren't you?
3: We have a dynamic chance for opportunity inside of motorsports. Think about this. We're going to 36 cities, moving all around the country, taking a lot of people that have real good testimonies, and the people there come for 3 and 4 days. They have nothing to do. They're ready to listen. We're doing some exciting things inside of motorsports. Bible studies at race shops. We have a full-time chaplain at our race shop, Bob Dyer, and he works with all of our people. We have Bible studies each week. We have small group studies, you know. So
1: You led Dale Jarrett, one of your drivers, to the Lord, didn't you?
3: Well, actually what happened, Dale Jarrett and Jimmy Maker, our crew chief and driver, the famous driver, Dale Jarrett, they came on board with us, and it happened to be the year that we won the Super Bowl in Minnesota, and we went to the Super Bowl. They came to the Super Bowl chapel service, and I'll always remember that. And in that service, when it came time to make commitments to Christ, they stood up, and both Kelly and Patty stood up too, and it was one of the greatest nights I think I've ever been part of. So
1: well, it is a pleasure to have you here. I've loved you and appreciated your friendship for all those years. And anytime you write a book, you come back, will you?
3: Well, there's so many people praying for y'all. I think you're helping to change the world, and I'm praying in America we need a moral awakening.
1: Oh,
3: that's what
1: man,
3: I'm praying
1: that
3: for.
1: Is the only thing that's going to save us. Racing to Win is the name of the book. Subtitle is Establish Your Game Plan for Success, not excess, but success. And I recommend this book to our listeners. Now, you talked a lot in this book about going too fast and overworking. You're going to run out of here. You're on a wing and a prayer literally today trying to get to where you're going.
3: Today's probably not the best day for me to be talking about that. I got up at 3:30 and we're going to go all day and race the cars this afternoon in Phoenix, but it's amazing the way you can get around the world. But
1: I'm 4:15, so I don't know if I'm any better.
3: Well, I've got my priorities. We kind of enjoying things as we go now.
1: Blessings to you. Give a hug to Pat for me.
3: Thanks, Jim. I will.
1: Okay.
2: 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Box 39000, Colorado Springs, Colorado, the zip code 80949. 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
8: The civil authorities have issued a required weekly test for all of California, all of Nevada, all of Oregon, and all of Washington beginning at 11 a.m. and ending at 12 p.m. Test message e-pause open cap EAS feed configuration test message.
9: Michigan Democratic Senate candidate Abdul El-Sayed mocked Vice President J.D. Vance by questioning how Vance explains American identity to his, quote, brown kids. Vance hit back hard, calling El-Sayed crazy and unfit for office. The vice president said El-Sayed is focused on personal insults instead of policy and defended the administration's record on bringing industry back to Michigan. Willie Nelson, The White House.
10: Authorities in Russia's Tatarstan region say a Ukrainian drone strike on a petroleum hub has left at least 13 people dead and wounded 78 others. It is one of the deadliest attacks in the four-year-old war between those two countries. On Wall Street right now, the Dow is struggling. It's down 136 points. This is SRN News.
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1: There was a wonderful example of that modeling that occurred in the state of Georgia some years ago when the Bulldogs of Rockdale County High School overcame a big deficit to win the state basketball championship. Coach Cleveland Stroud couldn't have been more proud of his team. But then a few days later, while watching the game films of the playoffs, he noticed there was an ineligible player on the court for 45 seconds during one of the games. He called the Georgia High School Association and reported the violation, costing the school a title and the trophy. When asked about it at a press conference, Coach Stroud said, "Well, some people have said that we should have just kept quiet about it, that it was just 45 seconds and the player wasn't really an impact player. But you gotta do what's honest and right. I told my team that people forget the scores of basketball games. They don't ever forget what you're made out of. You can be certain that every member of the Bulldogs team will remember the character of Coach Stroud. A letter to the editor of the local newspaper summed it up well. We have scandals in Washington and cheating on Wall Street. Thank goodness that we live in Rockdale County, where honor and integrity are alive and being practiced."
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14: We make a serious mistake when we tell people, get your life right and God will really bless you. If God waited for us to get our lives right, to bless us, there'd be very few blessings around. He initiates the whole thing. He chose us in Christ Jesus before the foundation of the world that we'd be holy and blameless before Him in love. He makes His rain fall on the just and the unjust.
13: In today's broadcast, we have the third installment of Pastor Sam's series, Reunited. We're in Genesis chapter 46, and as we move into verse 8, we begin with a detailed genealogy of Jacob and the family members he brings with him to Egypt. Before the chapter closes out, we see the reunion of Jacob and his son Joseph. So, let's listen in as Sam shares this with us.
14: For the past weeks and months, we've been considering Joseph, a man like Jesus. And we have seen so many parallels in the life of Joseph to that of our Lord and Savior Jesus. So profound, many of these parallels, that even after I prepared and studied and I'm so excited to come share with you, I go home in awe, blown away at what the Lord is opening up to us as we just look into His Word and say, Lord, show us Your Son. Today will be no exception. We are going to see some very profound and powerful spiritual lessons as we look at a very simple and practical physical picture. The picture before us is one of famine. It happens often in our world. It doesn't happen often here in the United States, so we're a bit oblivious. But throughout much of the world, people go without basic nourishment daily. And sometimes we look at those situations and we wonder, where's the Lord in all of this? At least in this situation, at least in this portion of Scripture, we see that God was using the famine, that God was using the trial, that God was using the things that were going on to accomplish His ultimate purposes. Now, that doesn't mean God is responsible for all natural disasters. I think I mentioned sometime back, if God were responsible for all natural disasters, he must have something against trailer parks. Because for some reason, tornadoes are just attracted to those things. They can go right down the street and say, whoa, there it is, and just hit the whole trailer park and then back out. That kind of stuff happens. But I got a call the other day from Gospel for Asia. We support, 35 plus missionaries over there. We're going to have them come share with us in March for those of you who aren't aware of their ministry or want an update on their ministry. And perhaps you've been reading about the devastation of a natural disaster in India. Something rather radical just happened there. I'm sure a lot of radical things are happening. Every day as I read my paper, it says 5,000 dead, then 10,000 dead, then 20,000 dead. The truth is, they're estimating over there, there are over 100,000 dead and 150,000 missing. This is a devastation of biblical proportions, you might say. Now, I would never say that was God's judgment on those people, and here's why. I am absolutely convinced that God loves the whole world and that he's forever reaching out to the whole world. But one of the public officials over in the region where this devastation just occurred went on the record as saying, this is a judgment of God. Now, here's the interesting part. The guy that was sharing this wasn't a Christian. And what he was saying, because this just turns out to be one of those areas where there is very intense persecution of Christians. He was saying, this is the Christian God's judgment against us for persecuting his people. Now, he's disappeared. I mean, literally, we have no idea. They have no idea what happened to him. He's definitely not speaking for the government there anymore. And I'm not sure he was really speaking for the Lord at all, but he, as a person who worships idols and believes in many gods, is saying this is judgment. Well, it's worth considering. There is devastation worldwide, and while I believe wholeheartedly God's heart is the restoration of all people, that he so loved the world, he gave his only begotten Son, that whoever believes in him should not perish but have everlasting life. We can't know with any absolute certainty when God is pouring out his judgment unless we're reading of it in Scripture, whether it's past judgments, as we'll see in the book of Exodus, or future judgments that we read about in the book of Revelation. The bottom line is, God is a God who, though he desires all men be saved, that all come to repentance, is just and holy. He says, vengeance is his. He will repay. Well, where does that lead to today? Well, what we're looking at, first of all, here is the final segment in the reunion experience of Joseph and his father Jacob and his entire family. And if you're with us for the first time, you need to at least know this. Joseph, as we spoke about a moment ago, has a lot of parallels in his life to the life of our Lord and Savior Jesus. He was hated by his brethren. So was Jesus. He was sent to his brethren. So was Jesus. He came into his own, but his own received him not. But as many as received him, to these he gave power to become the sons of God, even to those who believe on his name. He was rejected by his brothers. In Joseph's case, he was put in a pit. In Jesus, he was actually put upon a cross and then put into a tomb. Joseph was raised up out of that pit, a picture of resurrection for us. Jesus was raised up out of the tomb. Joseph was taken to Egypt, and then we kind of have to start fresh, because you're not going to get, once you get the resurrection, you kind of got to step back, at least seeing parallels with Jesus and Joseph. Joseph sold into slavery, falsely accused, imprisoned unjustly. Jesus, by the way, chose not to be served, but to serve and give his life a ransom for many. He was falsely accused. He was imprisoned. And then, of course, Jesus was ultimately crucified and, as I've shared, resurrected, ascended into heaven. We're going to celebrate those realities in our communion service later today. But Joseph, ultimately, through a series of really miraculous events, if you read the story, is exalted in Egypt to second in command in all of Egypt. as he had prophesied as a young man, based on this dream that he had, someday you guys are all going to bow down to me, and someday mom and dad are going to bow down to me. They all understood, but none of them really believed it. Well, now it's all taking place. And where we're up to is the final chapter in this reunion experience. As far as Joseph's part, he needed to forgive his brothers. He needed to test them, and he did. And I highly encourage you to get the tapes of past weeks. Just say, hey, I'd like to get that whole series on Joseph. I promise you, you'll glean some very practical things and learn some very biblical things. But Joseph forgave his brothers, even as Jesus has forgiven us. And then he sought to restore them and sought to have his father brought down to be in fellowship with them. Well, that's sort of where we're at this point. Our last study concluded with Jacob hearing the good news that Joseph was alive, that he was exalted, and that he was preparing a place for him. So we preach Jesus alive from the dead, exalted into the heavens and preparing a place for us. Our story, though, in this passage continues as Jacob makes his way down to Egypt. And we ended up around verse 8. And verse 8 all the way down to verse 25 or 6 is a genealogy. Now, if you're wondering what I'm going to do with this genealogy, I'll tell you, not a thing. I only know the names of the major players. A lot of the others are nearly unpronounceable. But I do want you to know that genealogies in Scripture are important. I'm certain if it was your genealogy, you would think it was important. But here's at least two ways that when you come across genealogies, you need to know they're significant. First of all, this is the family tree. This is the history of those who descended from Abraham. Why is that important? God made promises to Abraham, and among them, he said, I'm going to make of you a mighty nation. Another, I am going to bring forth from you the Messiah, Savior of the world. So they kept their genealogies, and the young men had to learn. This is my dad, my grandpa, my great-grandpa, my great-great-grandpa. And when they would celebrate coming of age, around 13 years old, they would recite their entire genealogical history. And then they really knew a lot about their ancestors. Many of us know nothing about our ancestors. We don't live in a day and age where there's a great emphasis on such things. But in any case, Abraham, Isaac, Jacob, and though we are focusing here on Joseph, the line will move to Judah. Why? Jesus, our Lord and Savior, is a descendant of Judah. He's called the Lion of the Tribe of Judah. So the genealogy is important because we're tracing the line through

When Jesus came upon the scene, he knew his genealogy. He could trace himself back through David, back to Abraham. And that was absolutely essential in proving he was the Messiah. Nobody today can do such a thing. So when someone comes on the scene and says, as many do, by the way, I'm the Messiah. Yeah, Jesus was the Christ for his day, but I'm the Christ for our day. The first thing we need to ask is, well, can you trace your genealogy for us? Can you tell us who you descended from? Now, if they can't, they're an absolute fraud. And even if they say, well, yeah, I can do it, they're still a fraud, and here's why. When Jesus comes, we're told it will be the same Jesus who created us, who became one of us, who lived among us, tempted in all ways, yet without sin, who died for us, who rose again, who ascended into heaven, who's preparing a place for us, who's coming again to receive us, that where he is, we could be and will be also. We sang, we want to see Jesus lifted high. We're going to see Jesus lifted high. We're going to see him at the right hand of the throne of the Father. We're going to be with him in glory. So there is only one Christ, only one Messiah, only one Savior, or else Jesus lied. Why? He said, I am the way, the truth, the life. No one comes to the Father but by me. And so we can't say, well, I believe in Jesus, but I also believe in Buddha. Jesus says Buddha was a false prophet. How do we know that? He said, all who came before me were thieves and liars. Well, even all those who came after. What does he mean by that? He's saying they're promising hope and eternal life and forgiveness of sin, but they can't deliver. Why? Because only Jesus died for our sins, according to the scripture, was buried and rose again. He is the Savior of the world, the resurrection and the life, the good shepherd, the only door to the sheepfold. Well, not just Buddha, because I don't want to pick on him, Muhammad, Krishna, whoever people might worship as a god or a savior, listen, either they're wrong or Jesus lied. And you can't have it both ways. I talk to people all the time who say, well, I believe in both. You can't believe in both. Jesus doesn't leave you that option. If you want to believe in Krishna, say, I believe in Krishna, and Jesus is a heretic and a false prophet. He was put to death justly for claiming he was the Christ and the Son of God. You can say that, and I'll respect your opinion, though you'll be wrong. I respect your right to have an opinion, though you be wrong. But I'm telling you, you can't have it both ways. You have to make a decision. Well, this genealogy then shows us that God did protect, provide for, preserve, deliver down into Egypt his family, chosen by him, birthed by him, blessed by him, used by him. And at this point, he's using Joseph, the rejected one, to provide for and bless those who rejected and hurt and wounded him. So it is with our Lord and Savior. Good to those who have rejected and in every way scorned him. Well, as they come down into Egypt, the last part of that little section is in verse 27, where we read, all the sons of Joseph born to him in Egypt were two. All the persons of the house of Jacob who went to Egypt were 70. So from this 70, he is going to create that great nation that becomes the nation of Israel. Then he sent Judah, we read in verse 28, before him to Joseph to point out before him the way to Goshen. So what happens here is that Judah goes ahead, sort of paves the way or carves the trail, if you will. Joseph makes ready. So he gets in his chariot, goes out to meet his father Israel, presents himself to him, falling on his neck, weeping before him. And then we read in verse 30, Israel said to Joseph, now let me die since I've seen your face because you are still alive. Here's what I want you to see. There's a very beautiful and powerful spiritual picture. Here is a reunion of a family, a total reunion. There's been sin, yes, rejection, devastation, but there's also been remorse that led to repentance, that led to restoration, and now a real reunion. But this picture of reunion, for me, points forward to an even greater reunion that lies ahead. And two things that I see

0: see here, remind me of something that I believe is going to happen when we see our Lord face to face. The first is we see Jacob here weeping. And I think in this case, or we see Joseph as well, no doubt both weeping, but I want to draw our attention to Joseph. Joseph, we read, was weeping as he hung himself upon his father, as he hugged him and wept upon him. And I believe when we see Jesus face to face, when we are reunited with him, that we are going to see tears of joy in his eyes. You see, it says, for the joy set before him, he endured the cross, despising the shame. What's that joy? That he'd be in heaven? Listen, he started out in heaven. That's not joy just that he made it back. That was always a foregone conclusion. The joy is that we will be in heaven with him. And when a believer dies, Paul tells us to be absent from this body is to be present with the Lord. So if it happens through death, we're going to see him face to face. And if it happens at the moment of rapture, if we happen to live to that point where he calls us home without dying, then we are going to see him face to face. And I believe we're going to see tears of joy in his eyes. Can I give you a verse for it? I really can't. But I'll give you something else that I just love so much. Jacob's response to this is, he says, this is enough. Just seeing you, I could die. He's not suggesting he wants to die. He's just saying seeing Jesus is enough. Why is this important, and what kind of picture does it paint for us? There's a lot of talk about rewards in heaven. Some of you no doubt have heard about the mansions that he's preparing for us. Actually, the word, I don't want to burst your bubble, but it's just dwelling place. Doesn't mean it won't be glorious, but if, you know, you drive by some real nice place and you're living in sort of a dump and you're thinking, man, that's going to be mine in heaven, it's going to be better than that. In fact, I read a story recently of a guy who died and went to the pearly gates. And I know these stories are fictional. You need to know that as well. But he gets up there and they lead him to his mansion. And he was a pastor. And he sees this place. And, you know, it's not bad. It's, you know, pretty nice. And he moves in and he notices, though, next door there's just this glorious mansion. And he's like, I wonder who in the world. That must be Billy Graham's place or something. I mean, that place is awesome. And then one day, he notices this guy, and he thinks he recognizes him. He thinks, isn't that my taxi driver? And he's like, he goes to the you know, Peter at the pearly gates. It's always Peter, right? And he says, hey, what's up here? I got this little place, and I was happy with it till I saw the cabbie in this big mansion. And he says, well, we kind of grade on performance up here. Not a biblical idea, by the way. But we kind of grade our performance, and here's how it works out. It says, whenever you preached, people slept. Whenever he drove, people prayed. And so, I got a lawyer friend that gave me one of these. I know you're not supposed to tell lawyer jokes, you know, but since he passed it on, it was a similar scene. Pastor goes up there, gets his little place, finds out there's a lawyer in this big mansion next to him, goes up and complains, what's this all about? I get this little place. The lawyer gets a big one. He says, look, we got hundreds of thousands of you guys. He's the first lawyer to ever make it up here. I know that's bad. I repent. Well, the bottom line is we will see Jesus. And I believe if there are any tears in heaven, and by the way, it's not unbiblical that there'll be any tears in heaven. I know the Bible says we're not going to weep or cry or do that, but he says he'll wipe away every tear. I believe there'll be tears of joy, and here's why. Every time I see people come to Christ, I start to weep. I just can't help it. It's not always overt and loud. I don't wail and weep up here. But I'm telling you, something happens inside of me because I know the reality. They've passed from death to life. They've passed from eternity without God to eternity with God. And I just think when we get to that reality of that reunion, there's going to be tears all around, but all tears of joy. Well, at this point, Joseph prepares his brothers to meet with Pharaoh. Not all that exciting of reading, I promise you. Though I encourage you to read through all of this, I want to get to some stuff here in the passage and in the text today that I think is very profound, that I think is going to lay a foundation to really make our communion time together very meaningful. I mean, not that it isn't always, but maybe in some extraordinary way or some new way, there'll be a depth of understanding that we'll appreciate more than ever before what it is we're celebrating when we share in communion together. Well, he prepares his brothers to meet with Pharaoh. And what he does, in essence, is he says, look it, when you come before him, he's going to ask you what you guys do. Just tell him you're shepherds. Well, that was true. And here's the thing. Shepherds were an abomination to the Egyptians. And what he was doing is he was helping to set the stage to keep them separate in Egypt, but not of Egypt. And here's how that applies to us today. Egypt in Scripture is a type or a picture of the world. And we're told that we're in the world, but not of the world. Jesus didn't pray that we'd be taken out of the world, but that we'd be kept in the midst of it. So we could be salt and light, so we could make a difference, so we could be witnesses for him. And so these guys were going to have to live in pagan Egypt. They were going to have to live in that polytheistic society where many gods were worshipped. And so God is setting the stage to keep them separate. And he does it simply by their occupation. Egyptians hate shepherds. So he says, just make sure you tell them you're a shepherd. You're in the land of Goshen. That's what they had led them to, sending Judah ahead. And so they were separate, but there where Joseph could watch out for them, where he could provide for them, where he could protect them, where he could bless them. And so again, another spiritual parallel. That's what's happening with us and Jesus. By the way, Jesus is blessing the whole world. We make a serious mistake when we tell people, get your life right and God will really bless you. If God waited for us to get our lives right to bless us, there'd be very few blessings around. He initiates the whole thing. He chose us in Christ Jesus before the foundation of the world that we be holy and blameless before him in love. He makes his rain fall on the just and the unjust. Now, I do believe absolutely those of us who know the Lord Jesus experience things with him and from him that those who don't just miss entirely. I also believe that some of us who know the Lord Jesus fail to experience the fullness of life that he's purposed for us. Oh, we've got eternal life. Yeah, we've got that. But are we experiencing abundant life? That's the ultimate question. That's the ultimate issue.
1: Abundant life. I love the sound of that. In John 10:10, we read, "The thief does not come except to steal and to kill and to destroy. I have come that they may have life and that they may have it more abundantly." Now, this word abundant in the Greek is parason, which means exceedingly, very highly, beyond measure, more, superfluous, a quantity so abundant as to be considerably more than one would expect or anticipate. Okay, I get it. And in 1 Corinthians, Paul expands on this idea of abundant life, where in chapter 2, verse 9, we read, "But as it is written, eye has not seen, nor ear heard, nor have entered into the heart of man the things which God has prepared for those who love him." These are amazing promises, and they all start with us loving Jesus.
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1: America, bless God. 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

0: If you want to understand God's heart for the home, start with his design for marriage. And that's where we're headed this time on Through the Bible. So if you have a copy of God's Word, turn to Matthew chapter 19, the classic passage where Jesus answers questions about divorce. Our teacher is Dr. J. Vernon McGee, of course, and he's going to walk us through his response to questions that are as old as, well, you'll see, they're as old as Moses. I'm Steve Schwetz, welcoming you aboard the Bible bus. And as you get settled, let's listen to a couple of conversations from fellow passengers traveling with us. First, here's a longtime listener from Georgia. Her name is Dale.
1: I love to tell the story because it's transformed my life and generations thereafter. My name is Dale from Toccoa, Georgia. When I was 16, I was a brand new Christian and knew nothing. And one of the pastors who discipled me early on handed me a booklet by Dr. J. Vernon McGee on the tabernacle and what it meant in terms of demonstrating Christ in the midst of his people. I was so fascinated by that study that I began to be a devoted listener on the radio to Dr. Vernon McGee, and then digitally. My children listened as I raised them, my husband also. And through all the years of him going through seminary, us going to a mission field, me going to law school, Dr. J. Vernon McGee and you two were with us always. I just wanted to say that we've come full circle now, and I just bought a set of Lego blocks for my grandson to turn into a facsimile of the early tabernacle. And I'm getting the booklet from Dr. Vernon McGee to explain how you see Christ in the tabernacle. So you guys have just been very useful for our family and helping us to know and deeply understand what God has spoken to us through the Bible. And appreciate you very much.
0: What a fun way to learn about the tabernacle. We love it when God's Word is a family affair. And then here's a short note from a listener in Argentina who joins us in Spanish. Hello, I'm Marcelo. 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Going through all the books brings back so many heartwarming stories that reflect the greatness of our Lord. 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Well, if hearing these stories makes you pause and consider how God's Word is shaping your life, you know that we'd love to hear your story too. 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And if you love letters, we do too, and you can write it to Box 7100, Pasadena, California, 91109. In Canada, Box 25325, London, Ontario, N6C6B1. Or if you prefer the phone, just leave us a voicemail anytime at 1-800-65-BIBLE. Let's pray. Heavenly Father, we're so grateful for your word as it reaches into the lives of those who listen around the world. May your spirit be the joy and courage of us and everyone listening. We ask this in Jesus' name. Amen. Here's Dr. J. Vernon McGee with our study of Matthew 19 on Through the Bible.
2: Now today, friends, our study brings us here to the 19th chapter of the Gospel of Matthew. And this, by the way, is a very, very important chapter. And these chapters, as you well know, are just chock full of very wonderful things that we are in right now. It's very difficult, actually, for me to finish a chapter in each broadcast because they are actually so rich and so meaningful. Now, here in chapter 19, very briefly, we are going to see the Lord Jesus entering Judea. We'll see him proclaiming God's standard for marriage and the only grounds for divorce given. Now, it may be right now you'd like to go to the telephone, call up some friend that you and this party have had maybe some discussion about divorce, and listen to the broadcast today. Then we'll see the Lord Jesus blessing little children. He meets a rich young ruler, and he points the apostles to their position in the coming kingdom. We're going to do our best to cover the chapter, but the chances are that we just might not do that today. Now, in this movement that we have here in Matthew, our attention now is directed to the geography of the gospel. Do you notice how the chapter opens? It came to pass that when Jesus had finished these sayings, what sayings? Well, the ones that we've been considering back here in chapter 17, in fact, beginning of 16, 17 and 18. And now he's finished those, and he departed from Galilee and came into the coast of Judea beyond Jordan. Now, have you noted the movement that we have actually in a physical and geographical sense now? He began up yonder in Caesarea Philippi, announced that he was going to Jerusalem to die. He moved down into Galilee, and he was in that area around Capernaum and the Sea of Galilee. In fact, all around it, he crossed over to Gadara, and now we find he leaves Galilee, and he came into the coast of Judea beyond Jordan. That means on the east bank of the Jordan. And great multitudes followed him, and he healed them there. Now, I'd like to put together two words again to emphasize what we've emphasized again and again. One is multitudes, and the other is healed. Multitudes healed. Not just a few, but multitudes were healed. I'm more and more impressed by this. And I would say that if you're going to be a faith healer, brother, you ought to go to the hospitals and empty them. That's the thing that should be done. That's what our Lord did when he went by. I tell you, anyone wanting to be healed could be healed. Multitudes were healed. Now we come here in verse 3. These religious rulers come to him, and he restates God's ideal for marriage and grounds for divorce. Let me read. The Pharisees also came unto him, tempting him. They were after him, you can see. And they are bringing now a problem that is just as difficult today as it was in that day, and saying unto him, is it lawful for a man to put away his wife for every cause? They come to him with this question that concerns divorce, and that's a real live question among Christians today. And let me background this just a little to say that God has given to all of mankind certain things for the welfare of mankind. For instance, he's given here marriage, and marriage is for the sake of the home. That was his protection for the home. And marriage is something that he's given to be a blessing to mankind, whether they're saved or unsaved. Then he gave capital punishment, actually, for the protection of a nation, to protect the lives of people in a nation, and that was given. And then he gave the Sabbath law for the protection of the individual, that he might have one day of rest. So you have the individual, the family, and the nation. And these are just general laws that he gave. Later on, they were made specific for his people. The Sabbath was given to the nation Israel, for instance. And far as capital punishment, I think it's for all nations under the sun. Where you have a government, this should be in effect. And then you have for the home, marriage. Now, we have here this question that concerns marriage. It's in the smaller context of the nation Israel, of course. Then we see it as he gives it here in the light of the Christian today. Now, let's look at it that way. The Pharisees came with the question, is it lawful for a man to put away his wife for every cause? This is the question they come, and it was discussed in that day. And he answered and said unto them, have ye not read that he which made them at the beginning made them male and female? Now, what he actually did here, he took them right back to the very beginning. He took them back to God's ideal of marriage. Now, the Mosaic law had permitted divorce on a very broad basis. For instance, over in Deuteronomy 24:1, and let me read this, it's rather important. When a man hath taken a wife and married her, and it came to pass that she find no favor in his eyes because he'd found some uncleanness in her, then let him write her a bill of divorcement, give it in her hand, and send her out of his house. You see, a divorce was not as bad before the Mosaic law as a marriage to a stranger. For instance, the priest's daughter, if she married a stranger, she was shut out from the nation Israel. But in the time the Mosaic law had actually been made meaningless because of the granting of the divorce on the flimsiest pretext, the burning of bread, for instance. And as a result, there was a great deal of discussion in our Lord's day. Verse 4, and he answered and said unto them, have ye not read that he which made them at the beginning made them male and female, and said, for this cause shall a man leave father and mother, shall cleave to his wife, and they twain shall be one flesh. Now, this was God's ideal. He took them back to God's original intention before sin entered the human family. Now, divorce was not in God's original plan. And why? Because sin was not in God's original plan. Divorce is always the result of sin. And I don't care what you say, there's sin there somewhere that causes divorce. And our Lord now deals with this, and he took them back to that original plan of God. They say unto him, why did Moses then command to give a writing of divorcement and to put her away? And we've read that. That is part of it anyway. You ought to read Deuteronomy 24, 1 through 4, which deals with this entire question according to the Mosaic law. Now, why did Moses permit it? And this is something that's quite interesting. He saith unto them, Moses, because of the hardness of your hearts, suffered you to put away your wives, but from the beginning it was not so. Moses permitted it for a purpose. Why? Because of the hardness of their heart. You see, marriage was given to mankind, and it's the tenderest and the sweetest of human relationships. There's nothing like it. The marriage was to represent the relationship between Christ and the church. Only believers, therefore, can set forth this high and holy relationship. Now, when they failed and bitterness and hardness of heart enter in, then that marriage becomes a hollow sham, and it's just a mockery of marriage. You see, marriage, friends, is either made in heaven or hell. There's no third place to make them. And when it's made in the wrong place, you're going to have trouble to begin with. And many Christians find that marriage becomes a very shaky proposition even for Christians today. And now our Lord is going to deal with this question. Moses, because of the hardness of your heart, he permitted it. You see, God is merciful to us, and how merciful he is to us. But his ideal is never divorce. Now, I recognize today we're living in a culture that has been very lax here, and there are multitudes of people I'm talking to that have been divorced. Now, may I say to you that the background is always sin. But after all, we're all sinners, and God forgives murderers. He forgives people that have been divorced. I mean, it's actually, in that sense, no worse than any other sin. But I think we need to recognize what causes it. In verse 9 here, he's going to give something new. Will you listen to him now? And I say unto you, whosoever shall put away his wife, except it be for fornication, and shall marry another, committeth adultery, and whoso marrieth her which is put away doth commit adultery. Now, adultery breaks the marriage relationship and provides, will you notice this, the one ground for divorce. That is the one ground for divorce. Now, I know that in this age of divorce, it is permitted actually on one basis, scripturally, and that's adultery. Now, somebody says, yes, but here's this poor Christian woman married to this drunkard. or here's this man, and I knew a case like this, wonderful Christian man married to a godless woman. Now, what about it? Believers may separate on other grounds, and I think that's the whole point of 1 Corinthians 7, but divorce is permitted on one basis only, and that's adultery. Again, I had a woman that came to me. She said, now, my husband is spending money, he's drinking and gambling, and my two boys. And the only way I can protect them is to get a divorce to ensure their future. And she said, should I do it? If I don't, why, they'll have no opportunity in the future at all. Well, I said, on that ground, and you understand that you're doing it for this reason, and that as a Christian, you are separated from him already because he left you, but that's to stay that way. And somebody says, that's harsh, isn't it? Well, friends, I didn't make it. I'm telling you what's in the scripture here. This is the thing that I'm sure is well-pleasing to God. Now, let me make this statement. Divorce was granted for the purpose of permitting the innocent party to remarry, you see. And this rule is applicable only to believers. God's not regulating the lives of unbelievers here. He's holding them to the message of the cross first. God wants the unbeliever to come to Christ and not to discuss the question of divorce, whether it's scriptural or not. That fellow's lost, whether he's married, divorced, or single. Makes no difference until he accepts Christ. The thing that is important to note, that for believers, he puts down one ground for divorce. Now, suppose here is a believer today that her husband got a divorce or the wife got a divorce on another grounds. What about this party? Well, if there's been adultery there, most of these cases I find there is, then the innocent party is permitted to remarry. I believe that that's the whole thought that he has in this particular case. Now let me move on, because there's something else here that's important. His disciples say unto him, if the case of the man be so with his wife, it's not good to marry. In other words, these disciples say, well, it'd be better if you stayed single. Well, you would avoid a lot of trouble. There's no question about that. Now, will you notice, he said unto them, all men cannot receive this saying, save they to whom it's given. Now, will you notice, and this is so important, especially in this day, and I think that he puts down a great principle here in verse 12, that actually the Roman Catholic Church is right now wrestling with this problem. And I tell you, it's tearing it asunder, because I think that if they'd turn right here, they'd find a great principle that God's put down. Listen to this. For there are some eunuchs which were so born from their mother's womb. There's some men, some women, they don't need to marry. They get along very well by themselves. What was it that that maiden lady said years ago? They asked her why she hadn't got married. And she says, I don't need to get married. Says, I've got a stove that smokes. And I got a dog that barks, and I've got a parrot that cusses. And she says, I just don't need a man around the place at all. Well, may I say to you, that's all right. There are many people like that today, but that's not for everybody. He says, and there are some eunuchs which were made eunuchs of men. That is, they make a rule, regulation, say that you can't get married. And may I say, you have no right to do that, but if you do it, then they are eunuchs. And there be eunuchs which have made themselves eunuchs for the kingdom of heaven's sake. Frankly, I know a person went to the mission field. And when she went to the mission field, I talked to her. I said, look, your chances are nil of getting married out there. She's been out there for years. She didn't get married. She said, I thought that through. I'm willing to make that sacrifice. She made it. May I say to you, there's no rules about this today. Somebody says you think that the preacher ought to get married or the priest should be married. May I say to you, this is a place where God puts down a principle. He says that's up to the individual. You have to make that decision yourself. And some should marry, some should not marry. And my, there's so many facets to this that I wish we had time to go into. Now, I'm anxious to just get to this. Here's something wonderful. Then were there brought unto him little children that he should put his hands on them and pray, and the disciples rebuked them. And Jesus said, suffer the little children, forbid them not to come unto me, for of such is the kingdom of heaven. Now, we've had this matter about the salvation of the children before us just a few days ago. But now, this is a very wonderful passage again about children that die in infancy. They're saved. He says, you let them come unto me. And it's a very interesting thing that no child will reject Jesus if he's presented to the child on a Bible basis. Did you know that that's true? That's one reason we ought to get the message to them. Now, somebody says, wait a minute, then all could be saved if we could get them to them as children. Oh, no, because they reach the age of accountability later. And that's my reason for trying to get the gospel into the hearts of children so that when they reach the age of accountability, they'll make a decision for Christ. And that's important that that be followed through. Don't rest on the statement that your child made a decision when he was 3, 4, 5, 6, or 7 years old. My daughter made a decision when she was 7, almost on her own, came in and told her mother one day when she's 7 years old she wanted to accept Jesus. Ever since then, I bet I've asked her a dozen times, have you really trusted the Lord Jesus? And one time she said to me, she says, well, Daddy, why do you keep asking me that? Just want to make sure. That's all. Just want to make sure, friend. The decision will be made, actually, at the age of accountability. You say to me, when is that age? I don't know. I don't know. And when they've heard the gospel, is that the age of accountability for them? I have no answer for that. I just know that it's important, instead of standing on the street corner and arguing about getting gospel to our children, let's get it to them. And then try to follow through when they reach the age of accountability that they turn to Christ. But wait just a minute, there's something else here. Isn't it interesting that our Lord, having given the word concerning divorce, immediately begins to talk about the children? Do you want to know the very thing that's all important in any divorce are the children? What about the children? There's a woman came to me and she said, I don't love my husband anymore, what he's doing and all that sort of thing. I don't love him. And I've heard you say, Dr. McGee, when there's no love there, then there's no relationship, and I want to get a divorce. Well, may I say, there's no relationship there. I'll hold to that, and it's tragic when there's no love there. But that's not the basis for divorce, my friend. Will you listen to me carefully? I said to this woman, she said, I don't love my husband anymore. I said, but do you love your children? Well, she says, of course I do. What's that got to do with it? I said, that has everything to do with it. You're to stay with him as long as you can if you love those children. But I don't love him. That's not the point. Do you love them? Our Lord put this matter about suffer the little children to come unto me. And friends, that's the thing that ought to make any couple, and especially a Christian couple, to think not twice but a dozen times before they go to the divorce court. Until next time, may God richly bless you, my beloved.
0: Well, this is an issue that touches almost every home in some way. If this study has stirred maybe a tender place in your heart, take God's word to heart and ask him to guide your thoughts and then show you how to respond in difficult circumstances. And if you're not in a crisis at home right now, but you understand that kind of pain, will you pray for others on the Bible bus right now? You know, the Lord knows every name in every situation, doesn't he? All we need to do is intercede and trust the Spirit to carry those needs before the Father. There's so much more ahead as our journey through Matthew continues, and we've got some wonderful resources to support you along the way. Here are a few that we think were especially helpful. 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However you board the Bible bus with us, we'd love to know. And it does help us to be good stewards of the resources that God has entrusted to us. So thanks for that. I'm Steve Schwetz, and as always, I'm going to meet you back here next time as the Bible bus rolls along.

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3: With SRN News, I'm Bob Agnew in Washington. Health and Human Services Secretary Robert Kennedy Jr. today said the scientific studies need to be expanded because of the amount and nature of the additives being allowed into the food supply.
4: We don't even know exactly how many chemicals are in the food that Americans eat every day.
3: The Republican National Committee hosting an unusual midterm convention in September to spotlight the 2026 midterms. Here's Ken Lorman.
5: It will focus on portraying Democrats as captive to socialist and progressive extremists. GOP operatives have compiled extensive footage of figures like Hassan Piker, James Tallarico, and Michigan Senate nominee Abdul El-Sayed to depict Democrats as out of the mainstream, with speakers including Vice President J.D. Vance, HHS Secretary RFK Jr., and President Trump delivering primetime attacks. Ken Lorman reporting.
3: This is SRN News.
6: Welcome to Psalms of Hope with Samantha Landy, author of over 20 books, businesswoman, magazine columnist, Bible teacher, international conference speaker, and Distinguished Woman of the Year from Northwood University. The scripture says in Isaiah 55:11, "So shall my word be that goes forth from my mouth. It shall not return to me void, but it shall accomplish what I please, and it shall prosper in the thing for which I sent it." It is Samantha's desire to fulfill this scripture, encircling the earth with God's word and God-honoring music, bringing the message of Jesus and His love to you. And now, here's Samantha.
7: Welcome. Well, my theme for this program is about courage. You know, as frightening world events swirl around us, or our own personal world crashes and we don't know what to do, the only thing we can do is look to God for courage to help us in our sometimes confusing, disturbing, or even frightening lives. I'm Samantha Landy, and I want to share with you one of my favorite verses from the book of Joshua. In the first chapter, there God says to Joshua, "Be strong and of good courage. Do not fear or be afraid, for the Lord your God, He is the one who goes with you. He will not leave you or forsake you." Well, that's a wonderful promise for us too, isn't it? He will not leave us or forsake us. You know, when I think of someone with courage, I always think of my Aunt Bertha. She lived to be 102. And she and my Uncle Glenn moved to the Dakotas in the early 1900s, when it was still a territory. They faced many hardships only people moving to a new country can understand. There were long, snowy winters, illnesses without a doctor, loneliness, and prairie fires. But she faced her life with great courage, laughter, and gusto. She had a great trust in God that He would help her, no matter how afraid she was. And He did. Well, we may be facing our own devastating problem and feel all alone. And what can someone do to help? Yes, it's then we need to read that verse from Joshua chapter 1 over and over. God says to us, "Be strong and courageous because the Lord our God will never leave us or forsake us." He wants us to meditate on His goodness and believe His promises to keep our courage and to face our lives, knowing He will be with us. That's His promise. Well, there's a wonderful song based on this very scripture from Joshua. And now here is the group called Songs of Hope, and they sing for you, "Be Strong and Take Courage."

Oh, yes, God says to us, be strong and take courage, for he will be with us. Courage is our theme for this program, and perhaps like me, you have found as you've grown older that sometimes it takes courage just to face one more day or one more night. I know, I've been there, and I know some of you, my dear listeners, are there right now. Well, this program is for you, to help you find courage by trusting again and again and again in Jesus. You know, I've been fortunate to have known some people who have faced life even in their senior years with grace and humility and humor. I've even known a few who have embraced life and aging with great gusto. Oh, they're delightful to be around, aren't they? But sometimes we look at the various issues we face and our problems seem insurmountable, don't they? Well, it reminds me of the man from Galilee. He certainly could have given up. His problems seemed insurmountable too. In the 3 short years of his ministry, he was misunderstood, lied about, betrayed, and eventually killed. And yet, people gravitated to him because he had a joy, peace, and courage in his love for them. Yes, Jesus of Nazareth reaches out to you in love and concern even these thousands of years later. So if you need encouragement today, listen to some of the lyrics of this next song. Here they are. I will go on, my past I leave behind me. I gladly take his mercy and his love. He is joy and he is peace. He is strength and sweet release. I know he is mine and I am his. I will go on. Oh, how I love those lyrics. May that be your choice today, to go on with Jesus by your side. Now here is the Bill Gaither's trio singing that wonderful song of encouragement for you now. I will go on.

I will go on. My past I leave behind me. I gladly take his mercy and his love. He is joy. He is peace. I am his and he is mine. I will go on. Oh, yes. Like the song says, we can say we will go on because Jesus is with us. I'm Samantha Landy, and this is the Psalms of Hope program. And I've been talking about keeping our courage in spite of our circumstances. You know, each country, each culture, each person has their own set of concerns that sometimes seem insurmountable, don't they? In thinking about my own life or that of my friends from around the world, I'm reminded that often God Himself seems to be the only one who can teach us how to act in a given situation. He's the one who can help us have courage in the face of a bad doctor's report, or who can give us peace when our personal world is falling apart. You know, when life shouts at you through the traumas you face and you are alone, oh, how thankful you can be that God will come alongside and be with you if you ask Him. He will give you courage and peace in the middle of your storm. One of the promises you can hang on to is in Psalm 37, where King David wrote, "The salvation of the righteous is of the Lord. He is their refuge and stronghold in the time of trouble. And the Lord helps them and delivers them. He delivers them from the wicked and saves them because they trust and take refuge in Him." Oh, how thankful I am that God Himself has promised in that scripture from Psalm 37 that He will be your stronghold in the time of trouble. May I encourage you? God Jehovah knows what you're facing. He knows the dangers you're in. He knows the loneliness and disillusionment. He knows. And yet He has promised that if you will invite Him into your heart, He will be with you and you can take refuge in Him. He loves you. So why not ask Jesus into your heart and forgive you of your sins as you listen to this wonderful song by Linda Randall. She sings, "God on the Mountain."

Oh, yes, what wonderful assurance. God is the God of our mountains and our valleys. I don't know about you, but music that honors God always helps me to have courage in my lonely nights or frustrating days. One of the men of great courage in the Bible that I love to read about is the prophet Elijah. One time, Elijah was being ridiculed and pushed to the limit, and he wanted to prove to the people of Israel that all the gods that they had begun to follow could not stand up to the one true God, God Jehovah. So Elijah had all 850 priests of the various gods come and try to set fire to the sacrifice without lighting it with fire, but rather call the fire down from the sky. Well, they couldn't do it, even though they chanted all day long. Finally, Elijah ridiculed the priests by saying, "Maybe your gods are sleeping or hard of hearing. Maybe you should shout louder." Well, still nothing happened. But then at sunset, Elijah had the servants pour water all over the animal sacrifices and over all the wood. And then he called on God Jehovah to send down the fire from heaven to burn the sacrifice, even though everything was drenched. Elijah, being a righteous prophet, knew God could do it, and God did. But not because Elijah shouted loudly. No, simply because God is God. You know, there are times you may not see God working out the situations in your life as quickly as you'd like, and maybe you think you have to cry real loud to get God's attention. Not so. What seems impossible to you is not impossible to God. His promise to you is that he will never leave you or forsake you, no matter what happens. Well, the Celebrant Singers, one of my very favorite singing groups, sings a wonderful song of assurance. Here they are, the Celebrant Singers, singing, "He will never forsake you."

0: Oh, yes, it is true. God says in the Bible that he will never leave us or forsake us. And when we believe that Jesus died for us and will be with us, we can walk this walk of faith. Yes, we need to heed the words of the prophet Elijah when he said to the people of Israel in 1 Kings, "How long are you going to waver between two opinions? If the Lord is God, follow him. But if Baal is God, then follow him." You know, sometimes wavering between two opinions is the worst place we can be. The stress takes its toll on our bodies as well as our minds. In the Dakotas where I grew up, they call it sitting on the fence, a very uncomfortable place to be. Oh, yes, the Bible says a double-minded man receives nothing, and nothing certainly includes wisdom and courage to make the right decision, doesn't it? Oh, we can't control what other people do, but we can choose to trust God in our circumstances. And if you don't understand what God wants you to do in a certain situation, maybe ask God to show you in the Bible. There's great wisdom, especially in the book of Proverbs. God will give you direction and wisdom and peace, no matter what you're going through. Oh, you may not be able to change the circumstance, but you can keep a good attitude with courage and peace in your heart. And like Elijah told the Israelites, we don't even have to cry real loud. No, we only need to have courage and trust to believe God that he will help us, and he will. I would love it if you will email me with your prayer needs, with whatever it is that's coming against you. We want to pray for you in this program. The announcer will give you the website. God bless you for helping pay for the airtime to stay on your station. I hope you'll listen next week, and I'll be here same time, same place. This is Samantha Landy, and it's my prayer that you will put your hope in God.
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1: 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You're dismissed.
2: Wasn't that a great sermon?
3: Yeah, come on, let's go.
2: No, there's the Johnsons. Let's see how they're doing.
3: No, let's go.
2: Why? Are we doing something this afternoon?
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2: Is that so bad?
3: I don't want to spend all day at church. I came, I listened, I sang. Now come on, let's go.
2: Dear, we are part of this body of believers. 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
3: Yeah, no!
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3: How's Sarah taking it?
2: I'm not sure.
3: Oh, I should talk to her.
2: I thought we just wanted to go home.
3: How can you think of bolting out of here when people need to be encouraged?
2: I didn't.
3: Sometimes you just don't think.
2: Me?
3: Oh, shush.
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11: Do you know what constitutes our Constitution? This living document that's a fusion of our forefathers' vision for the future of this nation? We have a Bill of Rights. We're not billed for these rights, but we've been given these rights because we live. We don't have to pay every day when we don't watch what we say. A penny for our thoughts is not what we give, but we give off our thoughts by the way that we live. And there are soldiers who've died, men and women who've paid the price, in the blink of an eye, given their lives to make our lives nice. And we can't fight to preserve these rights, to reach new heights, get through the darkest nights together if we don't know. We the people, we the future, can't make it right if we don't show an interest in learning the script that governs our lives. So forgive me if I'm wrong, but if you belong to this country, then there are rights that belong to you so long as you do one thing. You know your Constitution and your freedom that it brings. You can't fight for what's right. You can't find a flaw if you've never shed light on the supreme law of the land. The land of the free and the home of the brave requires your knowledge and God's good grace in order to save our human race in the face of terror. And I hate to be the bearer of bad news, but you need to choose what you're going to do because you could lose everything.
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16: So before we left for the break, we were discussing that Hitler had murdered 6 million Jews. He took everything they owned, to the shoes on their feet, to the glasses on their head, and he distributed it to the people. He controlled the youth of Germany. Hitler controlled, this should sink deep into our heads and our hearts right now. He controlled the youth of Germany through the Hitler Youth Program, a state group that shaped kids from ages 10 to 18. By 1939, joining was required by law. He had a law that you had to join the Hitler's youth. That's amazing. The group used sports camps and school lessons to feed kids false ideas and then turn them into loyal soldiers and to break family ties.
15: The breakdown of the family, the education of the kids. Does this all sound familiar?
16: Yeah. It's like so cultic, it's just unreal. One of the things a cult will do is to break you away from your family. Hitler saw the problem, and he saw himself as the solution to the problem. He played on people's needs to be a part of something great and inflated their egos. He did that through his emotional speeches. He inspired by the strong vision he had to flip the tables on their enemies, which gave him the charisma to amass unwavering support and made everyone fear him, including his own people. Germany has physically, economically, and politically rebuilt itself in a prosperous, stable nation. Democracy since the end of the war, 1943, 1944. However, the moral and culture weight of its Nazi era remains a permanent scar on its national identity. The death camps will forever remind the world of the depravity of the fall of Germans who followed the charismatic leader Adolf Hitler into a death cult that murdered millions and millions of innocent people. And yet Germany is still known. At the heart of it was the Reformation movement and trying to reform the Catholic Church and the Protestant movement that went forth from there into America. All it takes, folks, is just one charismatic leader to rise up with strong words to entice others who don't check it out.
15: Well, in America, could this happen? Sadly, it could. Could this happen to the big tent that embraces everyone from all religions and all political persuasions, even evangelical Christians and Jews? Could Mayor of New York City, Zoran Mandani, or other charismatic leader entice their children to follow them, to implement their Marxist Islamic agenda? Did you know Mamdani is a leader of the Democratic Socialists of America? The DSA wants to abolish the Constitution of the United States.
16: That amazes me that they want to do that. That's one of their platforms, is to abolish
15: In their policy program entitled Workers Deserve More. Interesting, I want to go back to this quote, Workers Deserve More. It sounds very much like the early Marxist rising up of the workers, always talking about...
16: Even Hitler used
15: the same terminology. The DSA calls for a fundamental rewrite of foundational U.S. policy political institutions. Their stated aims include a new constitution, drafting a replacement of document intending to establish the socialist republic and shift power entirely to what they say is the working class. DSA promises you have no debt.
16: You
15: don't need health insurance. You don't pay a mortgage or have a landlord because comfortable housing is a human right. Your retirement is publicly funded. Food, education, energy, medicine, transportation aren't for-profit businesses. They are common goods and utilities. DSA says defund the Department of War, end all foreign wars, and close overseas military bases. DSA recognizes the right of the Palestinian people, including the right of return to the right to resist military occupation and the right of self-determination in a free Palestine with Jerusalem as its capital. Of course, you realize this to have Jerusalem as capital means the elimination of Israel. End all military and economic aid to Israel. Prosecute U.S. and Israeli leaders responsible for what they call the genocide in Gaza. DSA says people around the world deserve to live their lives without U.S. interference and economic warfare against countries whose governments act independently of the United States, such as Cuba, Venezuela, and Iran. DSA says end ICE detention and deportations and punish federal agents brutally. Legalize migration, grant amnesty for all immigrants regardless of status, provide a path to citizenship for all permanent residents, and end visa caps and quotas. DSA says extend full voting rights to all U.S. citizens and all U.S. residents, and restore the right to vote for incarcerated people and people with criminal convictions. Establish statehood for the Washington, D.C., and recognize the right of self-determination for all U.S. territories and colonies. Expand and protect voting rights and end voter suppression, what they call voter suppression. DSA says abolish the Electoral College, replace the President and Supreme Court with an executive and judiciary chosen by the subordinate Congress. In other words, a Congress, the leaders in Congress will tell you who's going to lead, and they will be in control of the country.
16: And there will
15: be no checks and balances.
16: There will be no president.
15: No.
16: There will be no Supreme Court. There will be no Senate. You'll have an inflated Congress of Democrats associates in America, and they will control America. There will be no president. And if they'll have an appointed leader, yes, but he will be underneath Congress. And Congress will tell him what to do, what to think, and where to go. He would be in it. It amazes me. Maybe like the Speaker of the House. You can't even fathom this.
15: Well, they want to also abolish the Electoral College and replace the President and the Supreme Court with executive judiciary chosen by the subordinate Congress. In other words, the Electoral College, particularly as folks in some rural areas understand that the Electoral College is what protects us from being totally run by the big cities. DSA says expand the House of Representatives, implement proportional representation and ranking choices voting in all elections, and abolish the Senate. We've talked about that. The Democratic Socialists of America explicitly want to abolish the Electoral College. They want the country to be ruled by the popular vote of a major populated liberal areas like New York, Chicago, Los Angeles, and San Francisco. We are a republic, and we need to all of us need to really understand what that is. We talk about being a democracy, but we're a democratic republic, not this pure democracy, which is run by the will of the will and whim of the majority of the people.
16: So let's just say that they should succeed and start governing, and they would take away the Constitution. They would take away the Senate, the presidency, the Supreme Court, and they would have a bloated Congress. Okay, so their voting system would be the popular vote. So the states that have small members of the state, they wouldn't count their vote at all. It would only be, like Ed was talking about, San Francisco, New York City, Dallas, and Los Angeles, San Francisco. They would control, these liberal cities would control the entire nation. Nobody would have a say in anything except for these large metropolitan cities. All right, just to go on here, many in this big tent, the radical Islamic jihadists coupled with the radical socialist communists want complete open borders. No borders in our country whatsoever. This is the globalist agenda, open borders, no restraints who enters and moves around our country, no knowledge even who moves around our country. Generation Z and millennials make up, guess how much part of this new movement that's going on? 73% of the Democratic Socialists of America, our members are Generation Z and millennials. Think, that's amazing. Most of these guys have never even had a job. Is it because they're young? Ask ourselves that question. Is they're young? Are they naive? Or is it because they were taught by teachers who were liberals that this is a good thing? The Teachers Union of America. DSA says they will completely open the borders. In reality, millions could enter our country and literally take over our lives. Recently, viral posts and rumors falsely claimed that Spain had opened its borders immediately. Instituted lenient immediate entry policies. this social post went around the world saying, guess what happened? Prompted a sudden rush of 60,000 Muslim migrants from Morocco. Many of them young men crossed into the Spanish North African enclave in a massive border surge. Prime Minister Sanchez called the influx an attack upon their democracy. During the Biden presidency, 11 to 12 million immigrants flooded across our southern open border and released, we know this is truth, giving money. They were given money, free housing, free medical, and released into the interior of our country. Mostly were healthy, young, military-aged young men. If we lose this election, there's an election coming up in November. If we lose this election and the 2028 presidency, I fear our borders will be opened again and millions will cross into the interior of our country. With the social agenda of the DSA, everything we work for would be taken and given to those who the DSA deems as the poor and the needy. When you look at the big tent and all the social communist politicians, social activism, and religious leaders coming together as one with the major intent of doing away with the American Constitution, our governing bodies of the presidency, Supreme Court, Senate, we're in big trouble, folks, if we should lose this election. DSA says they will replace the judiciary, the current Supreme Court, with a judiciary that is chosen by and strictly subordinate to Congress. That's what you want, right, folks? Do you really want the Supreme Court to be subjected to Congress and the Congress ruling the Supreme Court? In reality, DSA Congress will dictate to the Supreme Court. Who else will be subordinate to the DSA Congress? The executive branch, as currently structured, would similarly be replaced by an executive role chosen by, guess what, chosen by DSA and accountable to the legislation branch, the Congress. DSA says every governing body of America will be under the governing body of the Congress, who is controlled by socialist communists of America. That's their intent. If we don't do something to stop this, we are in big trouble. We will lose all of our rights. We'll lose our Constitution. We will lose the president. If it's conservative or liberal, we'll lose that. We'll lose the Senate. We'll lose the Supreme Court. We will lose our individual rights. We will lose our individual property.
15: We're alarmed by this growing coalition of Marxism, woke progressivism, and Islamicism coming together against their common enemy. What is their common enemy? A society based on life, liberty, and the pursuit of happiness, being inalienable rights granted by God and the Judeo-Christian values upon which our society is built. We often get caught up in the natural fighting this with the worldly weapons of our own understanding, not realizing that we are in the spiritual battle of the ages.
16: So we need to look at this, Ed, like a spiritual battle. A spiritual battle for our country. A spiritual battle for our individuality. A spiritual battle for our churches. Are for our children. The Apostle Paul tells us in Ephesians 6:12, for we do not wrestle against flesh and blood, but we wrestle against principalities, against powers, against the rulers of the darkness of this world, against spiritual wickedness in high places. Folks, Christ is coming soon. He wants to take as many who will come to him with him in eternity. On the other hand, Satan, whose time is short, and he knows it's short, wants to rob the souls as many as he can. God's chosen people, the Jews and the Christians, we stand in Satan's way. Therefore, all the forces of evil are coming against those that belong to God Almighty.
15: Well, recently, Pastor Josh Howerton of Lake Point Church in Dallas shared something on the on a broadcast, Sean Ryan broadcast, that was so relevant to today's broadcast and shed some biblical light on what the world is facing during the end times that we believe we're in. I'm going to be quoting some of the things from that, from Pastor Howerton. Abbreviated some of those conversations for the sake of time, but I don't believe we've altered the content at all. But as we go along, keep in mind that we're much of what we're saying are direct quotes from him. Pastor Howerton spoke of Raymond Ibrahim, who had been a guest on Howerton's own podcast called Live Free. Ibrahim comes from Egyptian Coptic Christian family, has a doctorate in Arabic, works for the Library of Congress, and is a leading scholar on the intersection of Christianity and Islam. Quoting Pastor Josh Howerton, Ibram's on the broadcast, and off air he tells me, he's like, hey, you know what actually pushed me to Christianity? I started studying the world, and I noticed everything aligns against this one thing. The example he gives is like, have you ever noticed that progressivism and Islam, they always seem to be on the same team, at least in America, and you kind of see that. He goes on, yeah, it's kind of, in general, kind of tends to be a thing, which makes no sense because you got, hey, man, we're over here, you know, gay rights, women's rights, you know, the freedom of expression, progressive, and you kind of got Islam is kind of, you know, kind of oftentimes the opposite of these things. Well, if you start asking the question, why would this women's rights people kind of align with that, at least in many countries, they kind of, you know, they'll do something to a woman that's not wearing a burqa, you know, that kind of, hey, man, why are we doing, you know, Queers for Palestine? You know, that kind of like the chickens for KFC. You know, that didn't make sense. Well, the unifying principle is the enemy of my enemy is my friend. Anything but Christianity and anyone but Christ. And Ibram sees that what he's like. Everything is aligned against one thing. There must be something to that one thing, end of quote.
16: Yeah. If we would have had time, we would have played the whole thing for you. It was just like 2 hours long. Anyways, Josh Howerton goes on. He says, I'm just going to start right here. I'm a pastor, and what my heart beats for more than anything else is for everybody, everywhere, to know Jesus Christ and to love the Father. So that's my starting point, he says. So before I say anything, I want you, Eli, and anybody else that listens to know I love every person that calls himself a Muslim. And I hate Islam. I totally understand that, by the way. Because it destroys people and eternities. And he says I can do both at the same time. I can love a person and I can hate what I believe is a demonic ideology. So let me just point some things out. You're like, man, there's some real dark stuff in the world. Like, in fact, I think a lot of the reason that you're seeing a resurgence of the purposes of God, I think a rising hope. I think we've got a chance to see something special. I think we got a chance, and I'm willing to pour my life out for it. I think part of the reason is in the air leading up to where we're at now. There is the obvious of darkness all around us, because so smacked you in the face that people awakened to the reality that there was a non-ignorant dark force in the world. I think what a lot of people do, especially young men right now, is that they're going, man, if there's a darkness, there must be a light somewhere. And that light has a name, and his name is Jesus Christ. I honestly think that that's going on.
15: Well, Josh Howerton continues, quote, now I just want to point some things out. What a lot of Muslims do is they trace their spiritual lineage to Ishmael. Soon we're going to Bible nerd out for a second, and we're going to go into some Old Testament theology and make our way forward. He goes on, in the Old Testament, God makes his covenant with Abram, who becomes Abraham, okay? And he tells Abraham, through you and your offspring, and it's very interesting when it says offspring, it's singular. So in other words, you're going to have one future offspring. And through that one future offspring, somebody out of your lineage, Abraham is going to bless the entire world. Okay, how do you know it's singular? Well, in the book of Galatians, it specifically talks about that in the New Testament, the Apostle Paul calls attention to the fact that it says offspring. The offspring is in the singular. Now, obviously, there's nations that come out of him and all that stuff. So, but there's a specific promise that's going to find in its termination in one future offspring that I'll just pull my punch, is Jesus Christ. Okay? So that's where we start. Now with the promise and with the covenant that was given to Abraham, obviously he's going to have a child. Now that child, he has to wait for a long time, and he's waiting around for the promise to happen. And he takes matters in his own hands, and his wife, this is the whole deal. His wife Sarah gives him her servant Hagar, and they have essentially the illegitimate child named Ishmael. Then later he and Sarah have a child named Isaac. Again, quoting, what you end up with because of he and Sarah's disobedience is you have one covenant, but you have two sons. And now we've got a problem, because now we've got two sons. They're going to end up fighting, and all of their offspring are going to end up fighting in the spiritual realm. I believe it's connected to that over this one covenant. So then you have, what you have is you have the children and the promise who are those of the Jewish people.
16: So then you have what Muslims do as they trace their lineage to Ishmael, the other son. So now one covenant, two sons. Now you got a thing going on. Okay, you got that thing going on. This is what he's saying. This is how he's talking, by the way. Now fast forward to Galatians 1:8. Paul says, but even if we are an angel from heaven, I'm going to give you two verses. We're connecting some dots, he says. But even if we or an angel from heaven should appear to you and preach to you another gospel, let him be accursed. Bookmark, he says that in your head. Then you got another Bible verse in the New Testament that says that what Satan does is massacres as an angel of light. Oh, boy. We have seen that over and over again, especially with Joseph Smith and the angel Moroni. And we saw that with Muhammad, with the angel he says was Gabriel. All right, I'm a dumb rural Kentucky kid. But you start putting some things together, and in the six centers, what Muhammad says happened. He wanders away in a cave, and he especially does this. Man, I was in there, and this real weird thing happened, he says about Muhammad. I was in there, and this angel of light appeared to me, and he started revealing to me another way to God. That's a different than the one that we've had. Now, dude, all of a sudden, I'm going, well, that's real interesting, because 600 years before he's doing this thing, we got a Bible. Versus saying that what Satan does is
15: masquerades.
16: Yeah, as an angel of light. And then you have a specific warning that throughout history that an angel from heaven may appear and reveal to you another gospel. Why? Because Jesus came and he said, I am the way, I am the truth, and I am the life. And no one comes to the Father except through me. I just want to say this to you, and this gets me a little trouble, he says. Every now and then you'll do something. The internet will get mad at you. That happened to me, he says. And, oh, and you know, one of the things that pastors don't have to do to be controversial, they just got to read the Bible verses. And one of the things that Jesus said that people, they just hate it. What he says is so true. All you have to do is read God's word. What does God's word says? People hate it. Jesus said, and man, what kind of I'd be a whore, I'd be a liar not to tell you what Jesus said. And he said he was the way. Jesus, the truth, and the life, and no one comes to the Father except through him. What he didn't say is, I am a way. He says Jesus didn't say, I am a truth and a life. Some people come to the Father except through me or also through me, so then you got that. You have to go to the Father through the Lord Jesus Christ.
15: Well, again, quoting Howerton, so you have the birth of Islam, and it seems to me like it's the fulfillment of exactly what was warned against in the scriptures. Now I give you two other things. Jesus said, it's like in the Gospel of John, he said, the time will come, and he's talking about the end, okay? And I'm not a huge end times guy, but always talking about the end. And he says, the time is coming when they will kill you and think they are offering service to God. I think what a lot of people have done is, especially in America for like the last 30 or 50 years, a lot of Christians have been like, man, we're nervous about the rise of secularism and the rise of atheism, and people are not just deconverting, you know, apostatizing. But honestly, you take that verse from Jesus, said it, and said real clearly, and what Jesus seems to be saying is like the final boss, like when Jesus, right before Jesus returned, the final boss, it's not going to be atheism, it's not going to be secularism, it's going to be some other religion that believes that killing infidels is offering service to God. Seems like that's one clear meaning of what Jesus said. In the book of Revelation, again, Revelation is peeling back the curtain on what's been going on in the spiritual realm throughout human history. One of the things it says is John gets the vision of all the martyred saints, like they're all, that all that means just Christians. So all the Christians that were martyred because they refused to not worship, the Lamb. In other words, they were worshiped the Lamb and no other. What Jesus, that's Jesus. We're Jesus people. We're Team Jesus. And it doesn't tell us that that we're martyred. It tells us specifically how they were martyred. And it says he saw the souls of those who were beheaded. I'm not a big like, here's all charts and here's what Jesus is going through, all that stuff. I do want to have my eyes open with my Bible in front of me. And it's interesting to me, man, what I'm aware of, there's one major world religion and one only that doesn't just specify to sometimes kill people who have a different faith than you. It specifies how. And the Quran calls it striking necks is beheading.
16: You just look at this. Eschatology means studying of the last things in the Greek. And we're looking at that today, the studying of last things, studying of the end of the world. In Islamic eschatology, it says there will be this figure that rises up called the Mahdi. In Christianity, there's like different sects of Christianity that view end time stuff. It's the same thing, Islamic eschatology. Different Muslims believe different things, but there's some really interesting things that they believe about the Mahdi. They believe that he will rise to power during global turmoil, and that's what we have happening today. They believe that when he rises to power, he will unite the world in a one-world Islamic government. They believe that that government will be headquartered in Jerusalem. They believe that when he does it, he will slaughter the Jews. We're talking about what Islam believes, the Muslims believe. They believe that he will usher in a 7-year peace treaty in that area. They believe that he will ride in on a white horse. But I want to tell you, that's not going to happen like that. The Lord Jesus Christ himself is coming, and he is going to restore this world. Until next week, may God richly bless you and keep you in the palms of his wonderful hand.
17: 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Wouldn't you agree? 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That's 345-2732.
0: That's the Covenant Reformed Church of Chico, now meeting at the Spanish-speaking Seventh-day Adventist Church on Hicks Lane.
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1: With SRN News, I'm Bob Agnew in Washington. A powerful 7.4 magnitude earthquake has struck western Colombia, causing serious damage to buildings and prompting evacuations as far away as Bogota.
21: The regional governor reports injuries but doesn't specify the number. The epicenter of Monday's quake is in San Jose del Palmar, about 250 miles west of Bogota. The quake hits at a depth of 66 miles. Footage shows homes and buildings collapsing in cities like Pereira, Cali, and Quibdó. Colombian President Abelardo de Esparia says that he will personally oversee recovery efforts. The quake was also felt in neighboring Ecuador. Bernie Bennett reporting.
1: Senators have begun their long summer break without passing President Trump's coveted Save America Act. Here's Laura Winters.
22: The Senate leaving for vacation and not moving President Trump's Save America Act forward before the five-week recess. The bill would require ID to vote, which many Democrats oppose. President Trump having some fun on his Truth Social page, noting the irony of this video posted by former Vice President Kamala Harris, who says this.
23: This president is trying to push this SAVE Act, which basically would require that for people to register to vote, you're going to have proof of who you are.
22: Laura Winters reporting.
1: Also at SRNews.com, U.S. Immigration and Customs Enforcement says it expects every officer and agent in the field to be equipped with a body camera by the end of this month.
24: This will be a rapid expansion that could provide an unprecedented visual record of the federal government's immigration enforcement operations. But whether the public will get to see that footage remains largely up to ICE. The agency defended its body-worn camera policy amid questions about provisions allowing ICE leadership to withhold or indefinitely delay footage after serious injuries or deaths in custody. John Scott reporting.
1: This is SRN News.
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26: With the Wall Street Business Report, I'm Rich Thomason. Oil prices have been on the rise again amid the apparent impasse over the Strait of Hormuz. Inflation will be the focus this week, with new data from July landing at midweek. European consumers can expect natural gas from Cyprus to help meet their energy needs by March 2028. That word from Cyprus's energy minister. The Eastern Mediterranean becoming an alternative energy source for Europe as Russia's war in Ukraine and Middle East instability push Europe to find new sources. Two drivers of Mercedes-AMG cars have filed a class action lawsuit against the luxury automaker, saying that the AMG logo on their driver's seat gets so hot that it literally brands them and causes burns. The plaintiffs want Mercedes to compensate them for medical and other expenses. No comment from Mercedes. For the Wall Street Business Report, I'm Rich Thomason.
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27: Welcome back to the Ramsey Show in the Fairwinds Credit Union Studio. Jade Washaw is my co-host today. Greg is in Seattle. Hi, Greg. How are you?
28: I'm doing good. Actually, better than I should be.
27: Amen. How can we help?
28: Well, I'm 70 years old, retired. I have an $81,000 mortgage. Is there any reason I should not pay that off?
27: Nope. You should pay it off. And well, I guess there is. If you only have $81,000. How much do you have in your nest egg?
28: About 150.
27: Ooh.
29: That's
27: your total nest egg to live on.
28: Let's take that cash, $150.
27: Okay. No. I said nest egg. What is your net worth?
28: Nest egg, about $1.8 million.
2: Now look at this.
27: That's what I thought. I kind of smelled that. Way to go, Greg. Congratulations. I don't guess you inherited that, did you?
28: No, I worked for it.
27: The old-fashioned way. I earned it. Yeah. Write a check and pay off your mortgage today, Greg.
28: Okay.
27: Let me ask it another way. Okay. Let me reverse it on you. There's sometimes when I'm making a financial decision, I use this reverse engineering thing to check my logic. Okay.
28: Mm-hmm.
27: You got $150 in cash and a $1.8 million net worth. Heard that right?
28: Correct.
27: Okay. And an $81,000 mortgage. Okay. So if instead you had called me and said, Dave, I have a paid-for home. By the way, what's your home worth?
28: About $600,000.
27: Okay, I have a paid-for $600,000 house, a $1.8 million net worth, and I have $70,000 in cash. I'm thinking about going and borrowing $81,000 on my house, so I've got $151,000 in cash.
28: Okay.
27: You wouldn't have made that call, would you?
28: No, I wouldn't. I guess one reason I made the call is my interest rate is 3.875.
27: Yeah, but you didn't get rich on borrowing on your home to invest.
28: Exactly.
27: You got rich by avoiding debt and investing steadily.
28: Okay.
27: Am I right?
28: You're correct.
27: Because you're not a debt guy. The only reason this debt's around is because it was so cheap, you just made you think about it twice. The other debt you got rid of years ago.
28: Correct.
27: Yeah, yeah. That's how you got here, because you're what we call a baby steps millionaire. You follow the stuff where the principles that God and Grandma talks about that you and me grew up with, only most people didn't do them even then, and you're one of the unusual ones that did, and so now you're what we call sitting pretty. Well done, sir. I'm so proud of you. Yes, debt free. Greg's debt free.
2: Yeah, and he worked for it.
27: How'd you get that money? I worked for it. So he's one of those guys like me when somebody says, you're so lucky, you just want to smack them.
2: Oh, yeah.
27: No, I'm blessed, but I'm not lucky. Luck came dressed in work clothes.
2: I know, that's right.
27: That's how it came. Luck knocked on the door and said, you got some calluses handy? Put your hand to this. And that's where that came from. Yeah. It's not accidental, and it's not random, and it's not a lightning strike. Greg followed the age-old principle of living on less than you make and investing it. I'm so proud of him.
2: Way to go.
27: Very cool. Very cool. Gabby's in San Antonio. Hey, Gabby, how are you?
3: Hi, I'm doing good.
27: Good. What's up?
3: Hello?
27: What's up?
3: So I recently got laid off from my job 2 weeks ago, and previously before that, I had last year actually, I had the company closed that I was working for. I had been laid off for 9 months, so I was just starting a new job, and was starting to get settled. And I had moved to be closer to work, and I really enjoyed that new city. Since I grew up in a rural area, and I was budgeting and starting to get to the swing of things. I had even gotten a part-time job for the weekend to make sure I had a buffer in my budget, and then I got laid off.
2: What kind of work do you do that you've been laid off twice?
3: IT work. The first time it was because the company shut down. We're based up in a rural area, and there was a government job they closed off. And this time around, they just decided not to move forward with me after the 6 month probation.
2: Hmm.
27: Why?
3: It was due to a project that I didn't know how to do, and I felt like, and I would ask the manager for help, and I didn't get the help that I needed on that project, and nor did I get all the information clearly for that project. So he based off my 6-month probation on that one project.
4: Okay. What kind of IT work do you do, hon?
3: That one was a network. So I was dealing with switches and things like that, which when I first started, I told them that I was willing to learn, but I was not. That's not what I would do, help desk and other things like that. So they still hired me on, even though, I mean, they knew my background that I would do, you know, help desk with computers, things like that. But that was a higher level. And they said, okay, no, don't worry, you can learn it. Of course, I wasn't. They expected me to do the project without training me.
4: Okay. The way you've approached this each time, I don't want you to ever tell anybody that again. Okay?
3: Okay.
4: Three times you blamed them. And you took a job knowing that you didn't know how to do the job. And then you did not force help, and you're blaming them. Yes, they are also at fault. I don't really disagree with you. But if you're ever in an interview and you blame your former employer for not training you, you won't get the new job in the interview.
2: Yeah, you got to have some personal responsibility.
4: Does that make sense? You follow my logic here?
3: Yes.
4: So I want you to reframe that in your head and go, this was a bad choice. I should not have taken the job, and I certainly shouldn't have settled in like I was going to get to keep it forever, knowing that I didn't know how to do the job. And that I was, you know, there's a gap between your knowledge and your ability to perform, and that's okay. We all have that in something. But then, and this company was not set up to do that. And you're young and you're just starting your career, so you don't know yet. You're learning the hard way to be forceful on, before I take a job doing something I don't know how, I have to be forceful about the processes that are in place to make sure I can learn fast enough so you don't fire me later. And that's, you know, that's part of the interview process for you. So I think your position is simply this: you need to get another job.
2: Yep.
4: And you learn from these last two things. Okay, I had a rule thing that folded up because it was government supported. Learned something there. Took a job I didn't know how to do. Didn't work out. Learned something there. So now let's go do it again. I think you still have a good knowledge base in IT, and I think you land yourself a new one. Hang on. We're going to send you a copy of Finding the Work You're Wired to Do with an assessment in it. I want you to take that and see if this is really the stroke where you want to go with your life. And if not, if you want to go a different direction, that's okay too. But you're young and you're learning, and this is an experiment. We found two things that didn't work. Now let's find one that does.

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4: 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Hi, I'm Chuck Bentley with the Crown Money Minute. 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

0: Well, we wish we could get to every single call and question on the show. 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You're listening on the podcast or the YouTube, and you'll find out exactly what we would say about that. Sarah's in Boston. Hi, Sarah. How are you?
1: I'm doing great. Thank you. Thanks for taking my call.
0: Thank you. How can we help?
1: So I'm just wondering if I am missing anything here. My husband and I, we make about $90 a year. I do stay home with our three young kids, and we have a two-family house, and my mom is going to be moving in upstairs. And I think
0: who was upstairs before?
1: We had a renter before who was there for 4 years.
0: Okay, so it is a duplex. It is actually two sets of utilities, two operating domiciles, correct?
1: Yes.
0: Okay. Cool.

0: right. And yes, mom, you're going to let mom live up there. Is she supposed to pay your rent or what?
1: Yes. Yeah, so the plan is that she would pay us $2,000 a month. My concern is that that is a part of our income. And long term, does that make sense? Because she is 64 and she's planning to retire next year. And I'm not sure that I would be going back to work anytime soon. Our youngest is 1. Our oldest is 5.
0: I don't think you working has anything to do with it.
2: Are you saying she won't be able to, she won't have any income after she retires to pay the rent? Is that what you're concerned about?
1: I think she will have the income. I'm just concerned about never being able to increase it.
2: Okay.
1: I don't know if that's something...
0: Okay, so 30 years from now, she could be 95 and paying that. Yeah.
2: Uh-huh.
0: Yeah. Okay. So is she selling a home to move in there?
1: Yes.
0: So she's going to have a big lump sum.
1: Mm-hmm.
0: Why is she not just purchasing something for herself?
1: She wants to be close to the grandkids.
0: Purchase something close to the grandkids.
2: Either that or be treated like a normal renter where the rent goes up periodically.
0: Yeah, but if she's 65 when she's 85, I wouldn't have wanted her to. If she just called and said, I want to rent from 65 to 85, I would tell her not to do that. I would tell her to buy something for her own good.
1: Right. So that was a thought I had, too, is that she moved in temporarily as she looked for, like, a condo or something.
0: Yeah.
1: Another reason why she's moving in is to downsize, because my 2 brothers were living with her, and recently both of them moved out.
0: Good, good. So how much is her home selling for?
1: Right now it's starting off market, $765.
0: Is it paid for?
1: No.
0: What does she owe on it?
1: Maybe 5-something.
0: Okay, all right. So she could put a $265,000 or $200,000 or whatever down payment on something that is smaller, maybe a $400,000, mm-hmm. a nice condo that's near you, so she can be near the grandkids, and then her life is stable. She's not stable as she moves in with you unless you take the hit and don't increase the rents. So
1: that's my concern.
0: Yeah, so I think that, mom, here's what the plan is. The most you can stay here for your own good is 2 years. During that 2 years, I want you to purchase something that's good for you to go forward and have a great retirement in. Because here's the thing. You tell her you talked to a financial coach, and he told you that, because I am, okay?
1: Mm-hmm.
0: And because for her, if she just asked me, if you hadn't called me, if she called me and said, hey, I'm selling my house, I'm going to move in with my daughter, I would say, do that only as a temporary measure and get out of there and get you a condo, 3 or 4, 50, whatever, get the condo paid off. So when you go into retirement, you're living in a paid for property, and that stabilizes your most expensive part of living, which is housing.
2: But I will say, I mean, this is a caution to you. Even if you put the caveat out there that this is only for 2 years, the minute you welcome her in there, there's a risk associated with that, because if she gets comfortable, and you guys get comfortable, and you get lackadaisical on your own deal, this gets messy real fast.
1: Yeah, I've already seen it in the past. And I think my other concern is she enables a lot of other family members.
2: Listen, don't do it. You've already said enough that you have enough misgivings about this. Don't do it.
1: Okay.
0: Tell her to go rent a 1-bedroom somewhere while she looks for a house. You think this is going to go sideways. You keep saying it in different ways.
1: Mm-hmm. I'm just nervous.
0: It's going to go sideways.
2: You're nervous for a good reason.
0: You've observed your mother's enabling. You've observed her inadequate behaviors around money. And you think it's going to end up in your lap. And you're right.
2: Yeah, listen to your gut.
1: Okay.
0: Yeah, it's not mean. Mom, I think you need to own a house. I don't think you need to be a renter. And to encourage you to do that, I want you to rent a 1-bedroom. I found a really cool one over here in the neighborhood. I'm going to rent mine out. You shouldn't be paying $2,000 a month for rent. I want you to rent something cheap while you look for your new house or new condo, so you're not spending much on rent. I'm going to charge too much over here, and it's not going to be good for you.
2: Mm-hmm.
0: And I'll help you. I'll coach you. And, you know, we want you to be around the grandkids. We want you around. But it's not going to be good for you to be upstairs. And so if for so many reasons, so I'm going to help you not do that. And just be kind and forceful and say no. Because you told us four different ways yes. why you don't think this is going to work. We kept trying to say, oh, you could do this. And you could
2: you
0: do
2: convinced
0: this.
2: Us
0: and,
2: out of it.
0: And then it's like, no, that's not going to. So you know what this is going to be. Yeah. You just know, and you want someone to say out loud. So, okay, you talk to a financial coach, and they told you not to do it. I'll be the bad guy.
2: There you go. I'll be a bad
0: it's
2: person.
0: It's Jade's bad... fault.
2: Yeah.
0: Tell her Jade
2: I'll
0: said.
2: I'll take the blame. I'll take the hit.
0: You could get the hate mail, Jade.
2: That's okay. I'll take it. I can handle it.
0: You know, the funniest one was the first 2 years I was doing talk radio show, a lady called in. She goes, we've been married 3 months, and my mother-in-law's coming to visit for a week, and we don't have a couch. And I said, well, you don't have any money. You can't buy a couch. And she said, yeah, but my mother-in-law's. I said, tell your mother-in-law to sit on the floor. And she said, what do you mean? I said, you don't have any money for a couch. You need to be a grown-up.
2: Uh-huh.
0: No couch.
2: Yeah.
0: And she's laughing, and she's like, she's not going to like that. And I said, she's going to love it. She's going to love it because she used to have to do that, and she used to have to put up with a mother-in-law. And
2: sure.
0: You'd be, say, we got no couch because we're broke, and we're getting out of debt, and we're going to get a couch later. I'm sorry. We appreciate you coming to visit, but welcome to the camping chair, you know. And mm-hmm. So I go out to dinner that night. Lady comes over to me, and she goes, hey, I was your caller today, and this is my mother-in-law.
2: Ooh.
0: And the mother-in-law's laughing. She goes, you were right.
2: That's so funny.
0: It's just so awkward. It's hilarious.
2: Oh, yeah, that is awkward.
0: I was your caller this afternoon. And when you're doing local talk radio, that stuff happens, you know?
2: Oh, man.
0: I was your caller about the couch. I'm the couch lady, and this is the mother-in-law. Oh, man.
2: You told her to sit on the floor.
0: Yeah, that lady's going to call up Jade and say, hey, I want to meet you. You wouldn't let my daughter rent to me.
2: Yeah.
0: We'll meet you in a back alley.
2: It's all right. I'm pretty strong. I can take it.
0: You don't feel threatened, do you?
2: No, no. She's probably what? She's 60. I can take her.
0: You could take her. Hey. Ageism. I love it.
2: Oh, that's a new story. I've never heard that one, Dave.
0: Oh.
2: That's a good one.
0: You do talk radio long enough, you've done a lot of dumb things, I can just tell you. Well, that wasn't dumb. It was just interesting. But, yeah. Too funny.

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7: 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Even thought at first it was a weakness. Vengeance is mine. I will repay, says the Lord. 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
3: If you didn't know, you're more than welcome to visit us at our headquarters where we do the show from. We're on the glass in the lobby, and generally speaking, there's 50 to 200 folks out here, closer to 50 today, watching the show. I think school's back in. And we've got a big lobby, big bookstore. We've got free homemade chocolate chip cookies and coffee for those visitors. And you can sit and watch the show. We do it from 1 to 4 Central Time every day, Monday through Friday. Also in that lobby is our debt-free stage. And guess who's on the stage? It's Kevin and Ashley. Hey, guys, how are you?
12: We're great. How are you?
3: Better than we deserve. Welcome. Where do you guys live?
13: We're from South Bend, Indiana.
3: South Bend. Very cool. And how much debt have you guys paid?
13: We paid off $30,000.
14: All right.
3: Cool. And how long did that take?
13: 12 months.
3: Good for you. That's quick. And your range of income during that time?
13: We started with $30,000 and we're at $65,000.
3: Wow. What do y'all do for a living?
13: I'm an administrative assistant for a women's ministry.
3: Mm-hmm.
12: And I'm a full-time seminary student, and then I also work part-time for the school.
3: Ah, very cool.
14: So how'd you pay off $30,000, making $30,000?
13: Well, we lived in a family friend's basement, so that brought our rent down, and we just were on the same page, and we just knew that we wanted to pay off our debt, so we got a few extra part-time jobs.
3: But did you let Kevin eat at all?
13: Lots of
14: whatever was in the basement.
12: We had a lot of 15-bean soup.
3: 15-bean soup. Okay, well, that's not as much as a 20-bean soup. There we go. Wow, look at you guys. So, I mean, you really, you're acting like broke college kids.
14: Yeah.
3: To knock out this debt. What kind of debt was it?
13: $23,000 of it was student loans. Mm-hmm. $7,000 was a car.
3: Mm-hmm. Very cool. Okay, so now you're free, and you're continuing in seminary.
12: Yep.
3: And you're continuing as an administrative assistant. Mm-hmm. And so the plan is to get out of seminary and go into be a pastor or what?
12: Yeah, so I'll graduate in about 2.5 years and then would be a pastor. And then I've also talked to the school about staying on there. So, but I'm willing to serve wherever God calls me. So
3: Amen.
12: Pastoral role would be great.
3: Good to be available. Good for you. And educated.
12: Yep.
3: There we go. Both. Very good. Congratulations. So what put you on this track? What made you decide to go all Ramsey?
12: Yeah, so finishing up college right after we got married, we had the debt

0: started.
1: Well, there you go.
2: All right. Very cool. So is it cool to ask what they're charging you?
0: Well, we're actually not there anymore. So that was like the first step. We were there for a little less than a year.
2: Okay. That knocked the debt out.
1: So now we're out of the basement.
2: Now we're out of the basement.
0: Yeah.
2: Okay.
0: Yeah.
1: I love that.
2: Good.
0: Yep.
2: Ashley's happy.
0: Yeah. In a real apartment now.
2: Yeah.
1: No more basement, no more bean soup. I love that for you.
2: Life is so much better. I like it. We're free. Okay. This does set you up, though. I mean, you guys really, you sacrificed at a time when things were already pretty lean because you're in school. And then on top of that, you sacrificed even more to go ahead and clear the debt so that when we can come out, we'll come out swinging, right?
0: Mm-hmm.
2: And there's a lot of stuff you'll be able to do now because you don't have this weighing you down.
0: Mm-hmm.
2: But it was kind of an inopportune time to attack this, agreed?
0: Yeah.
2: Yeah. But you both did it. Ashley, did he have to talk you into it or did you talk him into it?
3: At first, I was a little bit hesitant, but it didn't take very much.
1: You're like, I'm committed to this.
3: But yeah.
0: Yeah. Yeah.
2: All right, let's get rid of this mess and get it behind us. How does it feel to be 100% free?
0: It feels really great, Dave. it feels freeing, and we are able to save for a home now. And when I finish seminary, I know that we're going to be ready to move wherever God calls us to serve. So it feels very freeing.
2: You know, as a person of faith, as a fellow Christian, I've run into this a lot over the years of people who are serving one way or another. One of the places I run into is like young people that want to go on the mission field, but I've got $187,000 in student loan debt, you know, and you're not going on the mission field because you've already made that decision accidentally when you decided to go so far in debt you couldn't breathe, because on the mission field nobody's going to give to you to pay off your student loans. They'll give to you to eat and maintain a household while you do mission work, but nobody's excited about supporting $187,000 of student loan debt. And so you really do get to live out in that setting. You mentioned twice wherever God calls me to serve, wherever God calls me to serve. You're living out that scripture where Jesus said, it's tough to serve two masters.
0: Yeah.
2: You will love one and hate the other. And what that means, of course, you know, as a seminary student, is that you got to make a choice. And I got to pay the bank, or I got to go where I feel like God's calling me, and I can't go because I got to pay the bank.
0: Mm-hmm.
2: And so the borrower truly is slave to the lender. Then you can't listen to God's voice as clearly, or at least you can't respond to it as clearly as you can now that you've set yourself up in this situation. It's very cool. I'm very proud of you.
0: Thank you.
2: Who was cheering you on?
0: Parents and grandparents. Mostly.
2: Really?
0: Yeah, they helped us out in any way they could, and they were just always there for us. And we did laundry at their house, so
1: that's fabulous.
0: Yeah,
2: very cool. Good for y'all. Well done, well done. Well, we're proud of you. I know they're proud of you. Congratulations. And so how long before the seminary is finished?
0: 2.5 years.
2: 2.5. I think you said that, but I want to make sure I heard it. Okay, very good. And paid off $30,000 in 12 months making. All right, here we go. Kevin and Ashley, South Bend, Indiana, making... paid off $30,000 in 12 months, making anywhere from $30,000 to $65,000, and lived in the basement. Whatever it takes to get debt-free. Count it down. Let's hear a debt-free scream.
0: Ready? Three, two, one.
4: We're debt-free!
2: All right! Yeah! I love it! Well,
1: a major sacrifice.
2: I can't tell you how many people I know that are people of faith, Christians. You do too. We've both experienced it and watched it, that that God has blessed them financially. They've done really well financially, and they let somebody live in their basement or let somebody live in their condo.
1: Yeah.
2: And I've got one friend. He has one condo that's just dedicated to missionaries when they're home.
1: He just leaves
2: it open, and they have a place to stay when they come home. That way they don't pay a hotel. They don't live in a hotel, which is not as fun as a condo. When they come home for 3 months or something like that.
1: It's just a short term.
2: And it's all he does. It's what he does with the whole thing. And sometimes he has weird stuff happen, but most of the time it's just a great joy to be able to be generous. So that other couple
1: that's
2: living like no one else, so later you can live and give like no one else, they're on the other side of that, letting this little seminary student couple, brand new marriage, have a place to stay for almost nothing. Not fancy, But we're not trying to be fancy. We're trying to get out of debt.
1: Yeah, get the job done.
2: And that's you know, that's truly beans and rice, only they did 12 bean.
1: 15 bean.
2: 15 bean. Have you had 15 beans?
1: I didn't know there were 15 beans.
2: That's not a Southern thing to make soup out of 15 beans. That's not something I've run into. We'll have to learn about that when we talk to them.
1: Yeah, we will. We will have to learn about that.
2: It's a different, when I said beans and rice, I didn't know I'd meant 15.
1: That's to a whole different level.
2: Yeah.
1: Yeah.
2: A lot of 15 bean soup. But in the South, I guess we'd have pinto beans, or we'd have white beans and cornbread.
1: Black-eyed peas. That counts as a bean.
2: Yeah, we're getting close. Yeah, we keep counting up. We might get to 15.
1: Tuna fish.
2: Oh, go away. Get away from me. Gross.
1: I knew that'd get you.
2: My always...
1: It's a scary sandwich.
2: I love it.
1: Cat food.
2: Hey, I'm proud of them. Great, great young couple. How fun is that?
1: Way to go, guys.

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3: This week, I want to talk about some things that will make you happy and feel a little more content. 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

0: Our scripture of the day, Colossians 3:17, and whatever you do in word or deed, do all in the name of the Lord Jesus, giving thanks to God the Father through him. John F. Kennedy said, I would rather be accused of breaking precedents than breaking promises. There we go.
1: All
0: shooting
1: right.
0: Sacred cows instead of breaking my word. I like it. Jeanette is in Pittsburgh. Hi, Jeanette. How are you?
2: I'm good. How are you?
0: Better than I deserve. What's up?
2: Hey, so my husband found out about 2 weeks ago that he's going to be losing his job at the end of December. And my question is, should we stop contributing to his 401k now, or should we wait until his time is done before we stop contributing? And then also, what should we do after he's done with the company? Should we, how should we refinance or, you know, roll over that money to make money for us?
0: Good question. We teach to always take your 401k with you.
2: Mm-hmm.
0: And roll it to an IRA. And
2: okay.
0: So what I would tell you to do is go to RamseySolutions.com and find a SmartVestor Pro, which is someone in the investment business that we recommend. They'll have the heart of a teacher. And then you do what's called a direct transfer rollover. Now, what that means is that you sit with a SmartVestor Pro and you say, I want to put the 401k in these four mutual funds, and I want to roll it over into an IRA in those four mutual funds. And you sign all the paperwork. The paperwork is then sent directly to your husband's HR or former HR department, and they will send the money directly to the mutual fund. That's called a direct transfer. You have to do it that way, or you're going to get messed up, because if they send you the check, they are required by the federal government to withhold 20%. How much is in his 401k?
2: He has about $200,000.
0: Okay, and so they would withhold $40,000. You'd get $160,000, but you're required when you do a rollover into from a 401k to a Roth to put all of it into the 401k or into the new IRA within 60 days, or you will be penalized. And you don't have all of it in the scenario I'm talking about, because they sent 40 of it to the government on withholding, and you won't get it until April.
2: Okay.
0: So don't do that. Let the money be direct transferred and pick out the mutual funds. We suggest, and I personally do, Jade does, Sam does, Jade and Sam, Dave and Sharon, put ours across four types of mutual funds: growth, growth and income, aggressive growth, and international. And I put a fourth in each, so about $50,000 in each. Now, what does he make a year?
2: He is making about $48,000.
0: Okay. What's he do?
2: He's a warehouse employee, so he works for a communications company, but he does, you know, taking all the stuff in and taking it back out.
0: Why are they laying everybody off?
2: I think they're just looking to close down that warehouse. There's kind of a merger going on. And
0: how long has he been there?
2: 26 years.
0: Wow.
1: Sheesh.
2: Yeah. So they're offering him a severance. I mean, he is going to get a severance. So that's
0: how much?
2: A good thing. 39-week severance at his current rate.
0: Okay.
2: So at least we have that. And then I as soon as, you know, December comes, we're going to start looking for a job for him.
0: No.
2: I'm hoping that
0: we're going to get a job now. Between now and December,
2: well,
0: that starts at the end of December.
2: In January.
0: But you start looking now.
2: Work until, okay.
0: You know how fast Christmas is going to be here? You blink and it'll be here.
2: Yes,
0: don't,
2: I do.
0: Yeah, don't blink and go, well, we got 39 weeks. No, listen, here's the plan. The day he gets laid off and they sign him up for the severance, a week later he starts the new job. That means you just gained a signing bonus of 39 weeks.
1: That's right.
2: Okay. Now, should we stop contributing now to his 401k and kind of work on paying off our debt? I mean, we do have a little bit of
0: debt. Oh, you should
2: have
0: already done that, regardless of being laid off. I'm sorry.
1: Yeah, how much debt do you have?
2: I mean, we're definitely trying. I mean, I've been trying.
0: No, you're not trying. You haven't stopped it. You haven't stopped contributing to it.
2: Well, the problem was I let go last year unexpectedly, and that kind of...
0: That doesn't keep you stopping to contribute.
1: No, what Dave is talking about is the best way to pay off debt quickly is to temporarily pause your investing so that you have all of your income to throw out your debt so that you can pay the debt off as fast as possible. So in your situation, no matter how much debt it is, go ahead and it's a temporary pause, right? Pay off the debt. Right. And then once you've stacked up 3 to 6 months of expenses, now we can press play on investing again. Do you guys have any savings?
2: No, not really. I've been really just trying to pay off the debt. And then, like I said, I lost my job. So we kind of got set back a little bit.
0: Mm-hmm. How long ago did you lose your job?
2: I lost it last November, but I got a new job in January. So I've been, you know, trying really hard. My son just got married, so we were helping them with the wedding as well. So there was just a little bit of a delay there. But we are definitely back on track. Like, he's gotten a second job. We're just trying to pay this stuff off.
0: So, Jay's right. Temporarily stop all investing and saving. And focus every ounce of energy you've got on reducing debt. How much debt have you got?
2: It's $13,000 in credit cards, and then we still owe on our house.
0: Okay, so only $13,000, and you're done.
1: The feeling you've got to the feeling you've got to have around this is a never again feeling, because you experienced the job loss last November. He's experiencing the job loss now, and that would feel completely different if you had no debt with 6 months saved, wouldn't it?
2: Right.
1: So that's what you've got to tell yourself, is there's going to be another storm at some point in the future. And when that happens, I'm going to be ready. I wasn't ready last November. I wasn't ready this time. But the next time, I'll be ready. And that preparedness starts today. Right?
2: Okay.
1: Yeah.
0: Yeah, yeah. Very good. So, Jeanette, I want to reiterate, because I really think you drove by this on me. Get a job. Have him get a job now. Start working on it now. Okay. Do not wait, because it's going to sneak up on him. And December's not a good month to a job.
1: No, it's not.
2: Right.
0: So September, for sure. I want him to have several good leads, if not already figured out. I'm going to have to start late. I can't start until January because I'm getting 39 weeks severance. Unless you want to pay me for the 39 weeks, I can't start early. But I really want to come to work here, and I want to come in January. And he starts shopping around and looking for that position. It's going to take a little while to land something. He's not used to doing it. It's been 26 years since he went on a job interview.
2: Right.
0: So don't wait. It's just because there's severance doesn't mean he gets to sit on his butt.
2: No, he definitely doesn't.
0: I know, but he's going to be sitting on his butt if he doesn't have a job.
2: I'm trying.
0: So we got to line him up a job. He's got to be ready to go January 1st. If they lay him off, you know, first week of January, they lay him off last week of December. Wow. But 39 weeks of severance, so 6 months, 7 months, 8 months, which is not much for 26 years.
1: It's not much, yeah, and if you're not careful, it can make you kind of lull you to sleep a little bit.
0: Yeah, it acts like it's a lot of money. Mm-hmm. Oh, I got 8 months. No, you don't.
1: Yeah.
0: You get to put that 8 months in your pocket, extra money to build wealth with, and turns this job loss into a blessing.
1: That's right. The goal is not to have to touch that. That's the goal.
0: That's the thing. And turn it into a signing bonus by getting your timing lined up and your dominoes lined up, and then push that in domino and go, go, baby, go. Go, get it. Let's go. And that makes all the difference in the world. But the human tendency is to act like December's a long way away. 39 weeks is a lot of exit ramp.
1: Right.
0: I'm okay. Everything's okay. And you're going to look up, and it's going to be December the next year, and you're going to be going, well, that's when we went through the hard patch.
1: Yeah.
0: Because I didn't get off my butt and go get a job.
1: No, consider it a blessing to know.
0: Oh, and by the way, if someone offers him a job for $75,000 this week, forget the severance.
1: Got to go get it.
0: Take it. That's more than your severance is going to be. Take it.
1: Yep.
0: He might figure out he's worth more than they've been paying him for the last 5 years. This could be, if you treat it right, the biggest blessing that's happened in years, because it pushes you out of the nest and makes you go fly.
1: Oh, yeah. You have to believe that that's
0: It's a possibility. It's as big a possibility as a crash.
1: Yeah.
0: But you better get after it while you can. It's good stuff. That puts this hour of the Ramsey Show in the books. We'll be back with you before you know it. In the meantime, remember, there's ultimately only one way to financial peace, and that's to walk daily with the Prince of Peace, Christ Jesus. If you want to win with money in 2026, you can't keep living normal. Normal's broke. You need a plan. Get a personalized plan and start living like no one else by downloading our Every Dollar app today.
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9: According to a national survey on drug use and health, more than 16% of the workforce have a substance use disorder. Furthermore, according to the American Journal of Preventive Medicine, this is costing over $93 billion in lost productivity a year. Proverbs 23 addresses all kinds of snares like alcohol, gluttony, and adultery. Proverbs 23:29 says, "Who has woe? 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
11: 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My name is Steve Gregg and we're live for an hour each weekday afternoon, and we've been doing this for a long time, 3 decades now, daily, taking your calls. If you have questions about the Bible or the Christian faith that you'd like to raise for us to talk about, discuss it here on the air, that's what you can do. Call in and do that. If you disagree with the host, you can call in and talk about that too. I'd be glad to hear about that. The number to call is 844-484-5737. That's 844-484-5737. I'm looking at maybe 2 open lines on our switchboard so you could get through if you call right now. 844-484-5737. We have a men's Bible study in Temecula the 3rd Saturday of every month. Now, Temecula, California, I mean. That's in Southern California. And it's a men's Bible study at 8 o'clock in the morning. This Saturday is the 3rd Saturday of the month, so that's why I'm telling you about it. It's coming up this Saturday. If you're in the Southern California, you want to join us, and you're a man, welcome. We'd love to have you. The directions to the place or the address is found at our website, thenarrowpath.com, under announcements. All right, we're going to talk to Alan, calling from Juliet, Georgia, first of all. Alan, welcome to The Narrow Path. Thanks for calling.
12: Hey, thank you, brother. Question for you concerns 2 verses out of Matthew. I'm studying the differences between the preterist view and the futurist view. I'm on my way to a preterist view. I've got 2 confusing verses, though. One is Matthew 23:39. For I tell you, you will not see me again until you say, blessed is he who comes in the name of the Lord. I hope you could explain that one. And then if you have time, or if you choose, Luke 21:35, for it will come upon all who dwell on the face of the whole earth. Kind of understand those 2 in the preterist view. Could you help me with that?
11: Sure. Sure. I'm sure we could. What is the verse number in verse 21, Luke 21, verse 35?
12: Yeah, Luke 35? 21, verse 35.
11: Okay, yes. I'll get to both of these. I'll talk about both of these. In Matthew 23, verse 39, Jesus says to the scribes and Pharisees, and I guess anyone else within earshot who's on their side, the Jews who are rejecting Christ, he says, for I say to you, you shall see me no more until you say, blessed is he who comes in the name of the Lord. Now, by the way, there had been a group of, a very large group of Jewish people in Jerusalem who had said those very words a few days earlier during the triumphal entry. Jesus was riding into Jerusalem on a donkey, and the people, crowds were saying, blessed is he who comes in the name of the Lord. Now, Jesus is telling these unbelieving Jews, you're not going to see me anymore until you are able to say the same thing those people said. That is, until you recognize me as the Messiah. Now, there are people, and I think maybe the reason you're in trouble with this, there are people who are dispensationalists who say, well, see, Jesus is predicting that someday all the Jews are going to say, blessed is he who comes in the name of the Lord. That is, there's going to be a conversion of the Jewish nation. And I say, well, where's that found? And usually, this is where they'll look for it. This verse, Jesus said to them, for I say to you, you shall see me no more until you say, blessed is he who comes in the name of the Lord. Now, Jesus had been teaching in the temple every day of that week. This was Passion Week. But this was going to be the last time he would do so. And he's not going to be publicly appearing there anymore prior to his crucifixion. Now, some people say he's saying that someday the Jews are going to say, blessed is he who comes in the name of the Lord. And they're not going to see him until then. So they say that must be at the second coming, because then every eye will see him, even those who pierced him. So some take this verse to be saying, at the second coming of Christ, the Jews will repent and convert and acknowledge Jesus. Now, that'd be a wonderful thing if that happens. I'd love for that to happen. In fact, I'd love for that to happen long before he comes back. I'm sure God would love for that to happen too. But does he predict any such thing? No. He's basically saying, I'm not going to be publicly appearing as I have been regularly again. And so you won't see me anymore. unless you convert or until you convert. Now, it's like if I would say to a friend I've been witnessing to for a long time and he's been very stubborn and I think, okay, you know, and I said, listen, you're never going to get saved until you say, until you're ready to say Jesus is Lord, okay? I'm not predicting that he will say that. I'm just saying that unless he does, he's not going to get saved. Until, in a case like that, could mean unless. Just like if a father said to his child at the dinner table, you're not going to have any dessert until you finish all the food on your plate. Well, is he predicting that the child is going to have dessert? Not really. Is he predicting that the child's going to finish all the food on his plate? No, he's not predicting that either. When he says, you're not going to have any dessert until you finish all that food, he's saying, if you never finish that food, you'll never have any dessert, at least not tonight. In other words, until you do this, is stating that as a condition for it. Now, Jesus was not going to be making public appearances anymore, although these Jews did see him again a few days later when he was hanging on the cross, at least many of them did, because he was crucified publicly just, like 3 days later. So they did see him again, but not in the sense that he means it. The way he means it is in a sense that only Christians see him, and they will not see him in that sense until, until and unless, they convert. Now, why do I say he means in the way that only Christians see him? Because in the upper room a few nights later, in John 14, Jesus was with his disciples, and he says in verse 19, a little while longer, and the world will see me no more, but you will see me, because I live, you also will live also. And it says in verse 22, Judas, not Iscariot, said to him, Lord, how is it that you will manifest yourself to us and not to the world? And Jesus answered, verse 23, he said to him, if anyone loves me, he will keep my word, and my Father will love him, and we will come to him and make our home with him. Now, he's talking about, of course, indwelling us. If you're a follower of Christ, through the Holy Spirit, God will come and make his home in you. And that's how the disciples will see him in a way the world can't, with an inner awareness. It's like, I mean, in Hebrews, it says that we see Jesus in Hebrews chapter 2. We don't see, the fulfillment of all things yet, but we do see Jesus. In a sense that the world does not. It's a spiritual sight that he's talking about, of course. And he spoke of such sight on other occasions in the Gospel of John. For example, when he healed the blind man, he later said, for judgment I've come into the world that those who are blind may see and those who see may become blind. Now, he's not talking about literal blindness here. Maybe that those who are blind may see is possibly talking about that, but he's saying that those who are seeing may become blind. And so, I mean, to see is often a spiritual thing. And Jesus is saying, when he says, you won't see me anymore, you guys, because you're unbelievers, you won't see me anymore. Meaning, as I'm visible to you today, as I'm among you today, as I'm publicly, displaying my ministry before you, that's not going to happen anymore. You won't be seeing me like that anymore. If you want to see me again, you're going to have to say, blessed is he who comes in the name of the Lord. Now, he doesn't predict that the whole nation would. He doesn't even predict that any of these people would. He's just saying that they're not going to see him again until they do. And maybe they will or maybe they won't. Now, even if we do take it as a prediction, which would be ridiculous because most of these people did not say that before they saw him again hanging on a cross, he's not speaking of the whole nation of Israel. He's talking to the scribes and the Pharisees as individuals. And so, his statement does not make any predictions about Israel as a nation becoming converted. If the Bible spoke of it elsewhere clearly, maybe we could read that into this passage. But there is no passage in the Bible that speaks of it clearly. So there's certainly no reason to try to force this verse to say that, as some people definitely do. Now, you asked about Luke 21, which is, of course, about AD 70. It's about what happened when the Romans came. And it says in verse 20, and we're going to get to the verse you just talked about too, which is verse 35. But Jesus said to his disciples, when you see Jerusalem surrounded by armies, and this would be the Roman armies, which some of them did live to see, then know that its desolation is near. That is, the desolation of Jerusalem is near when the Romans are coming. Then let those who are in Judea flee to the mountains. Let those who are in the midst of her not depart. I mean, depart after her and go into the country. Don't enter her. These are the days of vengeance and so forth, so on. And then he talks about how disastrous that will be. And in verse 35, the verse you asked about, he says, for it will come as a snare on all those who dwell on the face of the earth. Now, you said, well, what about the whole earth? How, if this is the fall of Jerusalem, how would that be? Well, the earth, the word earth in both the Old and the New Testament is the same as land. In the Greek, it's the word ge, gamma eta, is the, it's a two-letter word, ge, which means earth or land, depending on which context it's found in. In the Old Testament, the Hebrew word is eretz, which also means earth or land. If you're in the Old Testament, you see the word earth, it's eretz. In the Old Testament, you see the word land, it's eretz. In the New Testament, if you see the word earth, it's ge. If you see the word land, it's also ge. So, you know, the same word in Hebrew or Greek means earth or land and is translated both ways depending on context. Now, obviously, the translators who translate this, you know, it will come as a snare on all those who dwell on the face of the whole earth, they probably are dispensational translators, as so many of them are, of the modern translations. And so they're seeing this as the end of the world, something for the whole world to experience. But, of course, Jesus has told his disciples that this is going to come in their generation. And it's going to, you know, it's going to involve Jerusalem being surrounded by armies. It's much more reasonable to see the word earth or gay as meaning land here. And, of course, in the Bible, the land, at least when it's not otherwise designated by some name, the land is simply a term used for Israel. Very commonly, the word the land is used in the prophets and elsewhere. Among the Jews, the land, if there's no other indicator of what land you're talking about, it's always referring to the land of Israel. unless it's contrasting it with the sea, even then it could refer to Israel because sometimes the Gentiles are called the sea. But the point here is, I think the better way to translate it in the context, fitting what's being said in the context, is it will come as a snare on the all those who dwell on the face of the whole land. That is the land of Israel. And that was certainly true. There was a 3.5-year war that culminated in the destruction of Jerusalem in 70 AD, but the war covered the whole land for 3.5 years, beginning in 66 AD. And that's predicted and fulfilled.
12: Awesome. Thank you very much.
11: All right, Alan. Thanks for your call. Good talking to you. All right. We've had some lines open up. Some of the people who were on the line on hold didn't stay. I guess they had to go, which means that's opportunity for you. If you want to be on the program, we have some lines open. The number to call is 844-484-5748.

body for church. And eventually, you know, like in the second century and so, that was usually on Sunday. In the early days of the church, like in Acts chapter 2, it seems like they got together every day. They continued daily in the apostles' teaching and breaking bread and, you know, prayer and fellowship. Now, breaking of bread could just mean eating meals, but then that's when they took communion at a meal. We know that they didn't take communion the way it's popularly done in any of the main churches I've been to, where, you know, they kind of take a few minutes out of the ordinary service and they pass around a little bit of grape juice or wine, and they pass around a little bit, tiny bit of bread or cracker, and they say a few words over it, and then that's done. In the early church, when they took communion, it was part of a fellowship meal. We know that's true, not only from what the church fathers said, but even some things the New Testament says. The fellowship meal was often called the agape feast. In the book of Jude mentions the agape feasts that they had. He said these false teachers have crept in and invading your agape feasts. And the early church fathers often spoke of the agape or the agape feast as a major part of their Christian fellowship. Now, in 1 Corinthians 11, Paul is rebuking the Corinthians for abusing the occasion when they took the Lord's Supper, and he said that some of the people were taking way too much food, so there wasn't enough for others who went home hungry. And some were taking way too much wine and going home drunk. Now, what this means is, of course, there was a lot of wine and food at the table, and people took as much as they wanted, and the inconsiderate ones took more than their share of the food, so some went away hungry. Obviously, they came to the table expecting to eat and not go away hungry. It's very clear that the early church took communion at an actual meal, and they usually called it the agape feast. Now, how often did they do that? It seems, well, apparently they did it as often as they wanted to, and in the early days, they seemed to want to do it about every time they got together. We don't know if they sometimes got together without it. Again, they tended to eat together and sit under teaching daily, so it was like, it wasn't like once a week or anything like that. Now, that was during the revival at Pentecost and shortly afterward, but as people settled back into their routines, went back to their own countries from Jerusalem and got back into their jobs and family life and stuff, I'm assuming it wasn't quite as convenient or possible to meet every day with the whole church. I mean, people often have other responsibilities. And so they started meeting apparently less frequently. We don't have any exact information. We do know of a couple of times, or actually one time in the book of Acts, when the people gathered on the first day of the week, which was Sunday, although it doesn't say that was a weekly gathering. Paul was passing through town, and they held a meeting on a Sunday night. And, and they broke bread there, it says, and so they must have had the communion meal. But we don't know if they did it every Sunday, or if they did that Sunday, particularly because Paul was passing through and we were told he's leaving the next day, so they held a meeting. We don't have any evidence in the New Testament that they met weekly on any given day. And as I said, in the book of Acts, they're sometimes met much more frequently than weekly. Now, because of this, traditions have developed. The Roman Catholic tradition of the Eucharist, makes it rather the central feature of their Sunday Mass or the Sunday service. And some Catholics go to church more often, or at least go to Mass more often, because it's possible in the Catholic Church you can go to the church and have Mass every morning. And there are Catholics who do it every day. Those who don't do it every day, when they go on Sunday, they do it. There are Protestant churches that do it every Sunday also. I was raised in a Protestant church that did it only once a month. The first Sunday of the month, we did it. And then I became aware when I was older of some groups, Presbyterians traditionally, they take it four times a year. Now, obviously, there's a big difference between taking the Mass every morning or once a week on the one hand and taking it once a month or once every 3 months. And we might say, well, who's doing this right and who's doing this wrong? Well, they're all doing it within the realm of what the Bible permits, because the Bible doesn't tell us how often to do it. The only thing Jesus said about it was that as often
as you

0: eat this bread and drink this cup, do it in remembrance of me. So he didn't say how often they would do it. He just, whenever you do, as often as you do it to remember me. Now, even that is ambiguous because when he says this bread and this cup, there is a very real possibility he meant the Passover because he was with his disciples at a Passover meal. And the cup and the bread was the Passover cup and the Passover bread, part of the ritual, which they did once a year. So the disciples could, I'm not saying they did, but from what Jesus said, they could reasonably have said, okay, every year when we take Passover, instead of commemorating the Exodus, we'll commemorate Jesus' death and resurrection and what he did for us, his blood and his body. And that would have been a very reasonable observance of what he said to do. He didn't state any frequency, and from what he did say, or maybe from his silence on it, it would have been reasonable to assume they were to do it once a year. But very clearly in the book of Acts, they did it more often than that. And also in the early church from what the church fathers tell us. So it seems like there's no particular frequency with which we are required to do it. It is done to remember Christ's body and his blood. And a lot of churches, you know, even Protestant churches do like to do it once a week. And that's probably a decent thing to do. I mean, there's just no instructions about that in the Bible, which means that I do it whenever I want to do it, you know, and no more, no less. If I had instructions from the Bible or from God about how often do it, I would probably, well, I'd do it however often it's said. But since we have no instructions, I would just say whenever Christians get together and want to do that, they can and should, I think. That'd be the only biblical way to answer your question. All right?
1: Okay, thank you.
0: All right, Don. God bless. All right, we're going to talk to David in Atlanta, Georgia. David, welcome.
2: Hey, Steve.
0: Hey.
2: How are you, sir?
0: I'm well, thanks.
2: Awesome. Well, first of all, I want to say thanks for your ministry over the years and all of your teaching for the body of Christ. It's a super big blessing, and we're grateful for you.
0: Thanks.
2: So I have a few topics, but I'm not sure where to start, and I think there's a few that you'll be interested in. They're a little bit of bold claims, but I hope that you'll hear me out and not hang up on me. First one probably to start with is the 70 of 7. I think that I have crunched the calendar math on the 70 of 7 and found that it works. And specifically, it's a different time period than what has been thought. So we could run through that. It ends up having some implications for Revelation, including the two witnesses and some of the more challenging visions. So we could also start there. Also, I'm interested in the 1290 and 1335, which I know from your teaching, you said it's disappointing whenever you get to the end of Daniel and read those numbers and sort of feel left hanging. So I'm excited to be able to talk about those numbers as well, because they are factored into the 70 of 7.
0: Okay. Now, listen, I'm going to have a break. I have a break coming up. Why don't we talk about the 70 of 7 now? And I'll hold you over the break, and we'll talk about those other numbers after the break.
2: Okay, perfect.
0: Okay, so we have, let me just say this, we have about two or 3 minutes, so I know it can be involved,
2: but give me
0: the Cliff's Notes.
2: Yeah, so the Cliff's Notes is, it's a 70-year period. It's not a 7-year period. As you know, the scripture doesn't require that it be a 7-year period in the first place. It's a 70-year period centered on the crucifixion, which is what Daniel says. And, you know, there's a few things that are mentioned that construct that. And the first is really that it's centered on the crucifixion. It's a 70-year period, not because the scripture says so, but because we do the same thing with that one that we do with the 69. As you know, there's a number of sort of theories around which date to use for the start of the 69. But I'm a fan of, because it works, and it works in this larger framework of the 70th, that you take the later date and it goes all the way to Palm Sunday. But we know that it's a 7-year period. I think what you said in your teaching is right, that even if you didn't necessarily agree with any particular date, the 7-year blocks is what lands you at the time of Christ, right? So that's kind of the proof that it's 7 years. So what's interesting with the 70, with the 70th, if it's 70 years centered on the crucifixion, a bunch of the key number markers align. And the way they align is not with what happened on that day historically, but rather on the Jewish calendar, okay? So, and I'll give you a quick version. Okay. So, of course, we know Passover. We know the crucifixion was Passover, right? So it's not so much that it was April, I think it's April 3rd or whatever, I don't have it in front of me, April 3rd, 33 AD, but it's Passover, right? It's the more significant Jewish date for that particular date. If you go plus or minus 35 years, and you do it based on the 360-day calendar, that was the common ancient Near East, you know, Babylonian and Hebrew calendars, for and backed up by Scripture, by the way, too, Genesis.
0: Okay, hey, let me just say this. Days. I understand your eagerness to give all the details because, you know, when you study stuff out like that, you want everyone to follow every detail you did.
2: Right.
0: We're going to have you jump to the end conclusion about this.
2: Okay. So the 1260 days, is basically the numbers are times 10. So instead of a seven-year basis, those numbers are on a 70-year basis, which means you basically can multiply Daniel's numbers times 10. The 1260, which would be the end of the period, the 70-year period, lands on a date called Hoshana Rabbah on the Jewish calendar, which is a day of judgment. The 1290 date lands on Tisha B'Av, which you probably know, day of judgment, day of the temple burning, first temple
0: ninth
2: burning and the second temple burning.
0: Mm-hmm.
2: Ninth of Av, yep.
0: Yeah.
2: And then the 1335 number lands on Heshbon 17, which is Noah's flood. And as you know, Daniel talks about the end will come like a flood. Revelation has the dragon spewing the
0: okay.
2: blood.
0: Okay, hang on here. I know you're obviously eager to give all these details, but as you can see, we need to take our break now. I'm not going to dispute you because, I mean, I'm not sure I fully understand all the things you're pointing out, so I'm not going to dispute. You've just had a chance to share them. I will say this. I have a difficulty with the suggestion that the 70th week means a 70-year period simply because the word week in Hebrew means seven. There are 77s altogether, and 69 of them transpire before Jesus comes, and then there's one more seven left. So I'm not sure how we'd jump from a seven to a 70 at that point. However, I can't argue the point. I'm not going to because we need to take a break. Our website is thenarrowpath.com. We have another half hour coming up, so don't go away. Our website again, thenarrowpath.com. I'll be back in about 30 seconds, and we'll take the second question from David.
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0: Welcome back to the Narrow Path radio broadcast. My name is Steve Gregg, and we have another half hour live taking your calls. If you'd like to be on the program with your questions about the Bible or the Christian faith, or if you disagree with the host about something, want to bring that up for conversation, we welcome it. The number to call is 844-484-5737. We have a few lines open, so you can get through if you call right now. 844-484-5737. Now, before the break, David from Atlanta, Georgia, had called. He had two questions, and we were interrupted by the break, which is a hard break every day. And so we have a second question now. We took the first one. And before we get into this, David, I'll just give some background for the people who don't know what you're talking about. At the end of Daniel, there are two periods of time mentioned, and it is not made very specifically clear what they represent. There's a period of time from the abomination of desolation forward that is said to be 1,290 days. And then the next verse says, blessed is he who endures to the 1,335th day. Now, there's two periods of time. One is 45 days longer than the other. The earliest date is 1,290 days after the abomination. And the other one is 45 days later, 1,335. And so David has called to clarify what that is. Now, before I put you on, Dave, I just want to say this. You've done a lot of study, which I appreciate, and you've got strong convictions about this. But I hope you appreciate we're on the radio here. And there's nothing more that makes people's eyes glass over on the radio than hearing a whole bunch of numbers. A whole bunch of mathematics, and you know, not even knowing where to put it in. This is the kind of thing that if it's not something that can be summarized rather clearly and quickly, and you want me to know the information, you're welcome to write to me and give me the detailed analysis if you want to. I don't object to that. But as far as radio time, we've got my lines full at this point, and so we can't take a lot of time, especially with a bunch of mathematics. But a little math, if it's not too extended and not too difficult, certainly we can tolerate. So go for it. Okay. Go ahead.
1: Okay. Yeah. Yes, I do have these written up. So I have actually emailed you. I figured you probably get a lot of email if you haven't seen it. But I do.
0: Oh, maybe I did read it. Maybe I did read it. I didn't know it was you. But yeah, I've read things people have written to me about this. Yeah.
1: Okay. I do have a website. It's called, so I can mention it here. I don't want to mention it if I'm not supposed to, but it's just only dedicated to these two documents. Okay, so it's JesusInTheSevens.com. And I just created the site. I'm a software guy, so it's easy to create a website for me. So I just put it up there to make the documents available. So I have a document on Daniel, and I have one on Revelation.
0: Let me ask you this. Yep. Someone wrote to me, it might have been you. Are you the one who wrote to me and mentioned that the 1,290 years is like when something to do with the Romans breaking through the gates or something like that. And then the 1,335 years has to do with the leniency that Titus showed to the Jews who survived. Somebody else. Go ahead.
1: No, mine would be, to keep the math short, it's a 70-year period centered on the crucifixion. The start date ends up just computed, just taking the crucifixion as the center point, which is what Daniel says, which, by the way, maybe another quick point if you want to do non-math, we could talk about the fact that the abomination that causes desolation is the crucifixion. And that's what makes it the center point of Daniel, or the reference for Daniel's counting. So 35 years prior to that, exactly to the day, is Shemini Atzeret, which is the eighth day of the Feast of Tabernacles, which is the incarnation. And it's right in the window that scholars, agree is, you could have the incarnation. Forward 35 years is the day of judgment. The 1290 is Tisha B'Av, destruction of the temple, and the 1335 on the Jewish calendar is the day of the flood, Noah's flood.
0: Wait. If the temple is destroyed after 1290 days, what is the blessing that comes on those 45 days later? The day that
1: reaching the end of the old covenant. So it's all about So the 77 is about the first half is Jesus' life. It's the work of the cross and the unfolding work of the cross, which is twofold, the birth of the new covenant people and the destruction of the old covenant and its utter desolation. So that's what Daniel says, wars till the end, mostly the preterist vibe of that.
0: We'll leave those suggestions on the table for our listeners to contemplate if they're interested. Thank you for your call. I have to say, for radio fare, a lot of numbers really goes over the heads of people, including me sometimes, although sometimes I'm more familiar with the passages you're talking about. Thank you. Let's see. We're going to talk next to Tyler in Dallas, Texas. Hi. Of course, it could be the other way. It could be Dallas and Tyler, Texas. This is Tyler in Dallas, Texas. How you doing? Hope you're there. I've got your phone activated. Do you have your cell phone silenced? Muted? Okay, I'm going to move along. Don't really want to. Tell you what, yeah, call back if you can get your phone working. All right, we're going to talk next to, it's going to be Kimberly in Clear Lake, California next. Hi, Kimberly, welcome.
2: Hi, I have a question. When the Lord sends down destruction to other nations, the United States is not mentioned. Is there a reason why?
0: Well, because the United States didn't exist at that time. You see, there are no modern nations mentioned in the Bible. You see, the only nation that you read about the destruction of it, I take that back. I want to take that back a little bit here. I think the fall of the Roman Empire, which is not a modern nation, is possibly mentioned in Revelation, though I personally don't see it that way. I think the only nation that really its destruction is mentioned in the New Testament is the nation of Israel, which was destroyed in AD 70. Now, in the Old Testament, there's lots of prophecies about destruction of lots of nations, but no modern ones. You've got the destruction of Babylon and Assyria and Edom and the Philistines and the Moabites and the Ammonites. Most of those don't exist anymore. And the ones that do already were judged back in Old Testament times. So it's not talking about, for example, when it talks about Egypt, it's not really talking about modern Egypt. It's not a modern destruction of modern Egypt. When it talks about Israel, it's not talking about modern Israel. Israel existed back then as an ancient nation and a very different kind of nation than the one that's there now. So the reason the United States is not mentioned in Bible prophecy is that Bible prophecy doesn't deal with the time period that the United States has been in existence. Go ahead.
2: I thought maybe it was because right now the United States is in turmoil with the fires, the flooding all across the United States. Maybe it was wiped off the map.
0: Well, you're not the first person to suggest that. I've definitely heard prophecy teachers make that claim. And the main thing about those prophecy teachers, how they differ from myself, is that they believe one of the main themes of the Bible prophecies is what we would call the end times. That is to say, they think that the time just before Christ returns, maybe the 7 years before, or maybe a slightly longer, shorter time before Jesus comes back, that time is spoken of by many prophets in the Bible. And so they tend to read those prophets as if those prophets were talking about the end times. Now, none of those prophets, in my opinion, I've taught through the prophets verse by verse 20 times or more in my ministry. I don't know of any prophets that talk about the end times, honestly. Some of them use the term the last days, and this leads people to think that way. But the New Testament writers said that they were living in the last days. In fact, all of them pretty much did. I mean, on the day of Pentecost, Peter said, what's going on here is what Joel said, that in the last days, God would pour out his spirit. And that's what's happening right now. So he said, he's saying we're in the last days. Peter also said in 1 Peter chapter 1, that Jesus was foreordained before the foundation of the world, but was manifest in the last days for you, meaning at his first coming, in the last days of the Jewish temple system, of the Old Testament system. You see, every Jew for 1,400 years up to and including Jesus' time had worshiped God through a system that God established through Moses in the temple and through sacrifice and stuff. That was all they knew. But the prophets did say that that system would be replaced by a new covenant. That is, the temple covenant would be replaced with the covenant that the Messiah would bring. And of course, Jesus did bring that. When he came, he said to his disciples, "This cup is the new covenant in my blood." And Paul said that he was a minister of the new covenant and so forth. So it's very clear that, you know, the Old Testament did say that this covenant made at Sinai, which dominated the whole experience and thinking of the Jewish nation from its founding until AD 70, really, when it was destroyed, that was going to be replaced. That's what Jeremiah said in Jeremiah 31 through 34. And, of course, Jesus did come bring the new covenant. So when Jesus came, it was the last days of the first covenant system, of the Jewish system. Because one generation after Jesus came, the temple was destroyed permanently. It's been dead. It's been down for 2,000 years, and it's never been rebuilt since. So, you know, Jesus and the apostles understood that they were living in the last days of their times. John actually said in 1 John chapter 2, he said, he said, "Little children, it is the last hour." And he said, "And as you've heard that Antichrist should come already, there are many Antichrists, so you know it is the last hour." James rebuked the rich of his own day, saying, "You have laid up treasures for yourselves in the last days." In Hebrews chapter 1, it begins by saying, "God, who at sundry times and diverse manners spoke in times past to our fathers by the prophets, has in these last days spoken to us by his Son." And when Paul in 1 Corinthians 10 outlines some of the experiences of the Israelites in the wilderness when they came out of Egypt, he said these things were a type for us upon whom the ends of the ages have come. So, you know, all the New Testament writers identified their own time as the end times and the ends of the ages and the final hour and so forth, because the Jewish system that had existed for, you know, many, many centuries before their time and through their entire lifetimes was going down soon. It was going to be destroyed because of the new covenant had come. So this is how they spoke. So when you read in the Old Testament about the last days or the latter days, sometimes people think, oh, that's the end of the world when Jesus is coming back. No, that's not the way the Bible, the writers of the New Testament saw it. They saw it differently than that. And I trust that they were correct. So, so I'm not like the people who's always reading the Old Testament and saying, oh, this is going to happen, you know, in the end times. In almost every case, the prophets, I think in every case, the prophets, when they're talking that way, are talking about ancient nations that fell usually centuries before Jesus was born. Most of the fulfillment happened before Jesus even came. And Jesus did speak that of the fall of Jerusalem in 70 AD as if it's going to pretty much seal up, you know, and fulfill all the remaining prophecies. Because he said, I read this verse a few minutes ago, Luke 21:20, Jesus told his disciples, "When you see Jerusalem surrounded by its armies," by armies, that's Roman armies, then know that its desolation is here. He said, "Then let those who are in Judea flee to the mountain. Let those who are in the midst of it depart. Let not those who are in it, the country go back into it. For these are the days of vengeance, that all things which are written may be fulfilled." Now, that's interesting. Jesus said, here's the Romans coming to destroy Jerusalem. These are the days of vengeance, so that everything that was written, I presume he means Old Testament writings, prophecies and so forth, so that everything that is written might be fulfilled. So he's talking to the Old Testament prophets, and he seemed to say, you know, the parts of it that hadn't been fulfilled yet, although hundreds of years before Christ, most of those prophecies of the Old Testament were fulfilled, but the parts that had not had to be fulfilled too, and the destruction of Jerusalem, Jesus said, would be so that those things could be fulfilled. Now, in Acts chapter 3, Peter is preaching. This is only his second sermon that we know of, and he said, in Acts 3:24, he said to the Jews, "Yes, and all the prophets," meaning the Old Testament prophets, "from Samuel and those who follow, as many as have spoken, have also foretold these days. Not some days 2,000 years later than that. These days, the days he was living in. Peter said that all the prophets in the Old Testament spoke of the days they were living in, which was, in fact, the last days of the Jewish order. And so in other words, there's no indication in the Bible that God has made any prophetic predictions about modern times at all. And why would he? Jesus said to his disciples, it's not for you to know the times and the seasons that the Father has put in his own authority. Jesus said that to them just before he ascended, almost. I mean, like, it's almost the last thing he said before he ascended. Don't be asking that stuff. Don't be worried about this stuff. It's not for you to know. It's not yours to know. And so, obviously, if it's not ours to know what God has coming up next or at the end, those are the things that God has put in his own authority. Jesus said, you won't know it when it's going to happen. He says, it's like a thief coming. He says, watch all the time, be ready all the time. Because at a time that you don't think, he says, your master will come. So there's no encouragement in the Bible to be looking for signs of the end times because God hasn't given us any. There really aren't prophecies about the end times as near as I can tell. I mean, I'd like for someone to find some for me if they think I'm wrong, because I'd be willing to hear what they have to point out. But sounds to me, the Bible says that the end and fulfillment of the prophecies of destruction, apart from those ones that actually occur at the moment Jesus comes back. See, I believe there's a future coming of Jesus. And when he does, the elements will melt with a fervent heat, and the earth and its works will burn up, and there'll be new heavens, new earth, wherein dwelleth righteousness. I believe that's going to happen when Jesus comes back. But as far as individual nations being destroyed, things like that, there are no New Testament predictions of them that have not been fulfilled. There are no, as far as I know, Old Testament predictions of them that weren't fulfilled in ancient times. And so, you know, that's why I would never agree with those people who seem to think that, you know, the lack of mentioning America is because America is destroyed before Jesus comes back. I don't think that's necessary to conclude.
2: All right. That helps a lot. Thank you.
0: Thank you so much. Kimberly. Okay, God bless you. Tyler from Dallas, Texas, who we didn't connect with when we tried before, is back. Hi, Tyler. Welcome.
3: Hey, Steve. Can you hear me now?
0: Yes, go ahead.
3: Okay, great. I was reading the other night, Luke 4:5-7, and I was just wondering, you know, when Satan tells, you know, Jesus that he was given all, you know, authority, power, to give to him, is he just lying there, or was there actually a point in time where he had more authority than Jesus to give him?
0: Well, Jesus had not claimed his authority yet. Remember, as after he came out of the tomb in Matthew 28:18, Jesus said, all authority in heaven and earth has been given to me now. Now, that was due to his having died and risen again and his immediate coming to sit on the throne in heaven at his ascension. What he's saying is, you know, you've been waiting for the Messiah to come and take over, you know, defeat the enemy and be the ruler, the King of Kings and Lord of Lords. Okay, I've died, I've risen from the dead. I'm going to go up and fulfill Psalm 110, which says, the Lord said to my Lord, sit at my right hand until I make your enemies your footstool. That's where I'm about to go up there. And that'll be true. So all the authority in heaven and earth actually has been given to me now. But and I'm not saying he didn't have authority before that. But obviously, his statement in Matthew 28:18 suggests some new situation since he died and rose again. He was by nature, of course, God in the flesh, but he had laid aside his authority. He hadn't taken it in hand. It says in Daniel 7:13 that he saw the Son of Man coming to the Ancient of Days, which Jesus did, of course, when he ascended, and he was given a throne and dominion and, authority. That's what happened when Jesus ascended to heaven. He was given that kingdom and dominion and authority, and now, of course, he reigns and is the rightful authority. Before that, God had only really claimed part of the earth, and namely Israel, to be his special people. It's not that he didn't care about anyone else, but he planned on, in his overall plan for history, on raising up through Israel a deliverer, the Messiah, who then would go out and spread his authority and his message and his salvation to all the nations of the world, just like he'd promised Abraham. He told Abraham, every nation in the world will be blessed through your seed. And by that, he meant through Jesus. So over the past 2,000 years, every nation in the world has, in fact, heard of Christ, in measure has received Christ. Some of them have. And is receiving the blessing of Abraham's seed. And it's continuing to expand. So that's how I see it. Now, before Jesus came, and even before he died and rose again, only Israel really was an exception to the general fact that Satan ruled the nations of the world. And that's only because God didn't interfere with him doing it. And some say he had the right to, because, you know, when Adam and Eve sinned, somehow their rights were transferred to Satan. Some of that's not stated clearly in the Bible, but that is one scenario that is possible. But Jesus came and took it back. So at the beginning of Jesus' ministry, Satan could be seen as no doubt still having that kind of authority over the nations. And it says that he took him up under Jesus on a high place and said, he showed him all the nations of the earth, or all the kingdoms of the earth, in a moment of time. It says in Luke 4:5. And that's what you're asking about. Could he offered them to Jesus if Jesus would bow down and worship him? You're saying, could he? Jesus didn't say, you can't fool me. You can't give me those. They aren't yours. He just said, hey, I'm not interested on those terms. You know, get behind me. I'm not going to bow down to you. But it's interesting. He didn't say, I can't take that offer seriously. You know, you don't have any power to do that, Satan. So I have to think that Jesus, failure to challenge that speaks volumes. I think that the nations were largely, or maybe entirely, apart from Israel, in the care of Satan because God had not reached out to them yet. But in 1 John, he says the whole world lies in the lap of the wicked one, meaning Satan. That's at the end of 1 John, in 1 John chapter 5. He says, we know that we are of God, and the whole world lies in the wicked one. So until the gospel goes out to the whole world and people, embrace Christ as King and Lord, they're still kind of by default, following their habits of, just doing what Satan leads them to do, because they don't know otherwise. That, by the way, is 1 John 5:19. So anyway, I think Satan's offer was a bona fide offer. At least Jesus didn't look at it as if it was not a possible thing for Satan to do. All right. Maybe we have time for one more. And it looks like Roderick from Everett, Washington, has been there the longest. Hi, Roderick. Welcome. Maybe not. Roderick, are you there? He's gone. Let's talk to Brad from Vancouver, B.C. Hi, Brad. Welcome.
4: Hi, Steve. Thank you for what did you do. I'll make this quick. I'm just looking at the two passages on choosing elders. And I heard someone say that it's not really like choosing an elder for office as a position. It's more like these are qualifications to look for in a mentor, almost. Yeah. Like that. The way we see it nowadays would be like looking for a mentor, not qualifications for a office or a position.
0: Yeah.
4: Elected or voted on, right?
0: Well, there could be an element of both. It's obvious that elders are told by Peter and by Paul to be examples to the sheep. That is, they have to be men who could be mentors to younger Christians. And it's interesting that the qualifications God gives, that Paul gives in those two places, which is 1 Timothy 3 and Titus chapter 1, he doesn't mention anything about them that makes them exceptional Christians. They're just good Christians. They're just mature, consistent Christians. I guess maybe that's more exceptional than it should be. But, I mean, every Christian should be that. But not everyone is. And so he says, the elders have to be people who the others can imitate. As Paul himself said about him, though he was not an elder in a church, in was it 1 Corinthians 11? He says in verse 1, be imitators of me as I am of Christ. That's what people need. People need mentors who are following Christ so well, like all Christians should, that they can kind of see how it's done. Now, was there an office of an elder? I realize the King James says in 1 Timothy 3:1, this is a faithful saying, if a man desires the office of a bishop or overseer. And by the way, the word bishop and elder are used interchangeably throughout the New Testament. He talks about the office in the King James. The New King James says the position of an overseer. But actually, the word position, which is in King James translated office, is not, it doesn't correspond with any word in the Greek. It just means if anyone desires eldership or bishopric, if anyone desires the, you know, to be an overseer. It doesn't say, the word office is not really there. The King James, I think, was influenced by the Church of England at the time that had a certain kind of church leadership. That's why they use the word bishop instead of overseer, which is the Greek word's meaning. Now, I think what he's saying is, and my idea is, that in every church, there's supposed to be men who can teach others and whose lives are exemplary, and that the apostles could point out to the younger believers and say, these are the guys we endorse. These are the guys that we think should be your mentors, should be your teachers, and so forth. But I don't think it had the political status that it has come to have in the church in later years. So that, you know, like the elders are the boss, or the eldership's like a board of directors. I don't think that the political aspects of the office were ever part of it, and Jesus said it never should be. You know, he said you should never be like the rulers of the Gentiles who exercise authority over them. Rather, these are the people you can trust. In a church where people might show up with bad doctrines, these are the ones whose doctrines you should follow. And I think that just recognizing them as such is what was in mind. I'm sorry, we're out of time. Our website.
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11: Hi, I'm Johnny Erickson Tata. Steve has a son named Caleb who has muscular dystrophy, autism, and he recently broke his arm. Life at Steve's house has been difficult. The other day, he met with two social workers to discuss Caleb. They were intent on reducing Caleb's services, most of which are essential. 45 minutes into the meeting, Steve got frustrated. His voice began to rise, and he felt seconds away from letting those people have it. But that's when the Lord whispered, Steve, you represent Jesus first and Caleb second. The outcome is my responsibility. Your behavior is yours. In that instant, everything changed. Steve did not back down in defending his son, but he did it with grace. And you know what? Those social workers noticed it. So follow the advice of Philippians chapter 1 today and conduct yourself in a manner worthy of the gospel.
12: The people we call the unchurched often have a very different view than we have.
13: Yeah, man, I believe there's a God, a higher spirit, whatever you want to call it. You can have faith in anything you want.
12: There are many different views on God out there, so we want to be the station where people can tune in and find some real truth presented in a relevant, respectful way. 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
0: Welcome again to Your Home Today. I'm Buzz Beattie with Crane Realty, working as a realtor under a Cal DRE salesperson's license, number 0147-3323. And it's great to have Kirsten Morgan from my office, Crane Realty, on the line, ready to help with another Forest Ranch report. And most of our audiences are familiar with you, Kirsten, but for those few that may not be, I'll let you introduce yourself.
17: Wonderful. Thank you so much for having me back on, Buzz. Always a pleasure to highlight some of the wonderful homes that we have in for sale in Forest Ranch. Once again, my name is Kirsten Morgan. I'm an associate broker with Crane Realty, Forest Ranch Realty, and I'm working under a Cal DRE broker's license, 01808835. And I've got some great properties to talk about today.
0: All right. Well, that sounds good. And before we get going, I just want to reemphasize, as we normally do, that Crane Realty not only covers, of course, the Forest Ranch area, but the greater Chico area as well as surrounding areas in addition. And Kirsten, I know that you always like to talk about the unique community up in Forest Ranch. Sometimes there's some special events that are taking place. Not sure that's the case currently. I know there were some, but how are things going up in the Forest Ranch area before we start covering some of those listings?
17: Well, yeah, Forest Ranch is such a special community, always has some great things going on. We, I think in March, we had a very successful Monte Carlo event, which is a fun event for adults to go to and kind of a great social event. And it's a fundraiser for the community association. I think they raised over $2,000 this year, which is great. And that's held in the old one-room schoolhouse, which is where I went to school. and it is a fun event. And that one-room schoolhouse is now our community center, which is a fun place to have all the events. We have a great large school now in Forest Ranch, which I always like to highlight. It is open enrollment for Forest Ranch Charter School right now. And there are a lot of people who actually bus up from Chico just to attend Forest Ranch Charter School. So even though you don't live in Forest Ranch, or you might be thinking about moving there but don't live there yet, you can still have your children attend Forest Ranch Charter School. So that's something to look into. We had that fun Monte Carlo event. The Lions hosted the Easter egg hunt and pancake breakfast for the kids on the weekend before Easter, which is always super fun. And Lions Club also does kind of monthly bingo events, which everybody always enjoys a good time on that. I know we've got, bingo probably coming up in the next month or two again. And there's quite a bit of organized fire clearance activities going on and broom removal. So groups of people get together and remove the invasive weeds that are in some people's yards. And so just there's always fun things that people can get involved in. And some people are interested in one event and some people are interested in all the events. And Forest Ranch is really a community that has a little something for everybody.
18: Well, thanks for that information, Kirsten. And last time, I think we barely had time to get all the listings in. I don't know how many you have for us today, but I better let you get started on that. So I'll let you take it away with the listings.
17: Wonderful. Well, I want to highlight just an overview of the market right now. Currently, we have 11 homes active on the market. There are 3 homes that are pending. And within the last 2 months, we had 2 homes that closed escrow. So we continue to see activity up in Forest Ranch and good things happening. Of the 11 listings, they vary in price between $206,100 all the way up to $1.3 million. So we've got quite the range of listings in Forest Ranch as well. And the first listing is a foreclosure listing. It's a manufactured home on permanent foundation. It's a 2-bedroom, 2.5-bath home. The half bath is actually down in the large shop garage space. So that's a nice property, and that detached garage just adds a lot to the property. It's over an acre, and it is listed by Julie Rolls with Rolls Real Estate. And if you have any questions, you can reach out to Julie, or now might be a good time for me to do my usual pitch, that if you are working with a buyer's agent, just call your buyer's agent. They'll be able to help you with all of these listings. They can get you into all of them, answer the questions. If they don't know the answers, they'll reach out to the listing agents and get those questions answered. So always touch base with the agent that you have secured as your buyer's agent. And if you don't have a buyer's agent, then that would be the time where you might want to reach out to one of these listing agents. And it's probably time for our first break, so I'll give it back to you.
18: Yeah, actually, Kirsten, we have about a minute and a half, so I think we have time to squeeze one in.
17: Well, then I get to showcase next my newest listing. We've just been on the market, just came on the market this week. This is the address is 4715 Cody Lane in Forest Ranch. It is a 2-bedroom, 1-bath. It's a manufactured home on permanent foundation. It's on over 2.5 acres. This one also has a really nice large garage and then bonus space building. It also has multiple sheds. One of them's even been developed into a bunkhouse. It has a horse barn. It has its own private well. Really nicely maintained property. And we're listed at just $295,000 for this great property. It's a real usable property, which I love. You know, almost all of that 2.5 acres is very level, just slightly sloped and very usable. And it's accessed off of Cody Lane, which is a paved road all the way from the highway to the property. And it has a really nice circular drive. Lots of different rock enclosures, garden areas, that type of thing. Beautiful property, definitely something to look at if you're, especially if you're trying to buy something under that $300,000, this might be just the place for you. And that is a listing that I have, Kirsten Morgan with Crane Realty.
18: All right, perfect. Well, that does bring us to our first break, and we will be back with more opportunity to visit with Kirsten and explore Forest Ranch opportunities after this announcement.
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18: And welcome back to the second portion of our home show as we visit with Kirsten Morgan of Crane Realty, doing what is our frequent and maybe semi-monthly, twice a month? 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But regardless, it's fun to visit with Kirsten about the properties and goings-on in Forest Ranch, and I better be quiet and let you get on with the second listing, Kirsten.
17: Well, great. I appreciate the opportunity. The next listing I want to talk about is 4688 Cody Lane. So this is across the street from that last listing I just talked about. This is a stick-built home, about 1,000 square feet. It's on over an acre. It's a fully fenced property, just like the last one I talked about. And it is a two-bedroom, two-bath. This is a cute little property. It has the second bath, I believe, is over kind of in a separate little sleeping room area. And then the main house has a nice loft area and beautiful kitchen. It's a really nice property that has, it just has a nice feel to it. I like the feel to that property. It's listed at just $299,000. And it is listed by Sabrina with Remax of Chico. And she has some great pictures of it. So it's easy to see online as well if somebody wants to check that one out. The next property, going up in price here to $329,000. This property is listed on Peregrin. It's 4715 Peregrin in Forest Ranch. And it is listed by Michael Richards with Century 21 Select. And this is a really nice little log cabin in the woods. The owner did a lot of the construction himself. These logs came from, I think they came from like Yellowstone National Park or something like that. It's got a lot of cool history to it. Some beautiful porches, a vaulted ceiling in the living room. It's a two-bedroom, two-bath. The second bedroom is actually an open loft area, and there's a bathroom upstairs. And then downstairs, there's your primary with a bathroom off of that. There's also a large underfloor area, kind of basement area, that's available as well. It's on 5 acres and has a shared well. And it also has quite a few outbuildings. And it's a nice property. I actually just had the opportunity to preview that one this week. And the next property is 4728 Hartley in Forest Ranch. And I always talk about Hartley. I love that location. It's the street I grew up on. And it's a nice, convenient location, walking distance to downtown Forest Ranch, and an easy drive to Chico, all paved streets. This one is listed at $349,999. It's a three-bedroom, two-bath, just over 1,900 square feet and over half an acre. It was built in 1976. It has had lots of upgrades, though, over the years, which is great. And it also does have an attached one-car garage. So a lot of square footage for that price. It is listed by Sandy Patton with Real Broker Technologies. So reach out to your buyer's agent, or reach out if you had a question on that one. Reach out to Sandy if you're not working with a buyer's agent already. The next property I want to talk about is also listed by Michael Richards. and Kristen Lake of Century 21 Select Paradise. And it is 4911 Contentment in Forest Ranch. And Contentment is another nice paved street in Forest Ranch. This one's pretty conveniently located off of Forest Ranch Road, which is a publicly maintained road. This home is a three-bedroom, two-bath, just over 1,600 square feet, and it's on over an acre. It's listed for $386,500. And this home has so many nice kind of extra touches and extra features, as like heated floors in the bathrooms and really energy efficient heating and climate control. It just has a lot to offer, and it's a neat property. So definitely recommend if somebody's looking for a nice stick-built home on an acre in Forest Ranch, definitely check that one out.
18: Kirsten, also that, I was just looking at the map, but not the pictures. It looks like that's fairly close to the canyon. Does it have the chance of a canyon view?
17: You know, I think there are probably a few little peekaboo views. Yeah, because you're just basically right across the street from the canyon. So that is a nice opportunity there. So how am I doing on time here, Buzz?
18: We are doing okay. And you have, again, another minute and a half.
17: Wonderful. Okay. Well, this next one I want to talk about is 4920 Tippy Toe Lane in Forest Ranch. It is listed at $484,000. It's a four-bedroom, two-and-a-half-bath, and it's almost 2,500 square feet. It's located on over 3 acres, and it has a four-car detached garage. So really a lot of bang for your buck with this property. And it has a lot to offer, I'm sure. I have not had the opportunity to show this property yet, so I can't speak to it in too much detail, but it is on Tippy Toe. That is

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1: there. Why don't we take a break and then I'll get the rest of them when we come back.
0: Okay, sounds good.
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0: All right. Welcome back to the final portion of our home show, where we're visiting with Kirsten Morgan of Crane Realty, doing what we refer to as our Forest Ranch Report. And Kirsten, we're going to have a little bit more time than usual, so I'm saying we have at least 9 minutes, and I'll let you know when we have about 30 seconds to go, so hopefully we can get the remaining listings in.
1: Wonderful. Well, I think we'll be able to get these in, and I'm also going to talk a little bit about some of my land listings up there, because I've got some great land listings as well. So the next listing I want to showcase is 15004 Woodland Park Drive, and this is a really nice home. I've had an opportunity to tour this home. It is listed at $490,000. It's located in one of the three gated communities in Forest Ranch. And so it's kind of the closer area to Chico than even the downtown Forest Ranch area is. This gated community features a swimming pool. Each property each also has a storage unit that is located kind of in a, all the storage units are in the same area. So you have a storage unit kind of off-site. And I believe this is the one that also has RV parking inside. The Homeowners Association doesn't, but I believe this garage can accommodate that. But I'd have to check my notes again on that one. But I can tell you, this property is really lovely. It is a 3-bedroom, 2.5-bath, 2,200 square feet. It's on 0.38 of an acre. It is a 3-car attached garage. And this home was built in 1997. It does have views across the street and over to the canyon. Eventually, somebody will build on that lot across the street, but in the interim, you've got some gorgeous views, and you'll have other views, once somebody builds. There's really nice homes in that neighborhood, and it's just a great place that people live and really enjoy it. The Homeowners Association dues in that neighborhood are just $235 a month. The next property I want to feature is, I want to go back to this one and point out that the listing agent on that one on Woodland is Alicia Simpkins with Keller Williams Realty. This next one I want to feature is a listing that Dan Bosch with Remax of Chico has. And the listing is 15756 Fitzgerald Court. And it is listed at $665,000. It is over 3,000 square feet, and it's on 5 acres. And I can tell you that this 5 acres is really nicely located. It's a very secluded field. You're at the end of a dead-end road, but you also have access out another private road. So you do have two ways in and out, even though you're at the end of the road. It has a 3-car garage. It is, like I said, 5 acres. It's a 2-bedroom, 3-bath home. But this one also has that log home feel to it. It's a log home aesthetic

0: inside and out, and it has these gorgeous soaring ceilings, and just it's a very neat property, really nicely maintained property, and has a lot to offer. So if you're looking for something in that very secluded range, this might be one to, but yeah, it's still very convenient to get to. This one might be one to look at. It's listed at 665,000, and that's a nice listing that Dan has there. The next listing that I want to talk about is 15001 Culican Court in Forest Ranch. And this one is a gorgeous property as well. It's listed at 949,000. It is a 3-bedroom, 3-bath home. It is almost 2,000 square feet, and this is located on 41 acres of property. And very tranquil feel. This is out on what I refer to as Doe Mill Ridge. So Forest Ranch downtown, you're located along kind of Highway 32 and that ridge, the ridge that goes up and you drive up to Lake Almanor. If instead you went east and down into Little Chico Creek Canyon and up the other side, then you're on Doe Mill Ridge. And this is just a really nice area, very, very tranquil feel. You do have a little bit more time to get there, but it's worth it. And people love the feel of living out here. And this home has gorgeous views, really high-end finishes throughout. It has kind of an indoor-outdoor feel and lots of development around the property. So definitely, if you're looking for a real retreat and a place to call home, this would definitely be one to look at. Lisa Marie I'm not sure her brokerage, oh, with Coldwell Banker, is the listing agent on this one. And it's just a really beautiful property. I encourage people to look at that online if they're looking in that 949,000 range. This would definitely be something to check out. And with that, do I have a few minutes to talk about some of my great land
1: I
0: listings?
1: would say we have about 2 minutes.
0: Well, great. Well, I at least talk. I've got three properties that are large land listings that I want to talk about. One of them is on Crown Point Road, and this is a beautiful property that has just a tip of it. It has Little Chico Creek running through it, and it's very secure as far as accessing this property. You go down Crown Point and to get to it. Trying to pull up all the details so I can talk about it more, but that's a nice large land listing, and it has a lot to offer. If somebody's looking for a place to build their dream home, I would definitely consider this one on Crown Point as a contender for that. It is listed at 275,000. And it's over 50 acres. So, a pretty neat opportunity there. The next property I want to highlight is listed at 250,000 and it's on Tollgate. It is about 60 acres and it overlooks Big Chico Creek Canyon. You've got views up to Mount Lassen, you've got views to the Coast Range, and Tollgate is a paved road. So, you've got a basically a paved access to get to this beautiful property. So much to offer on that one. And the last one I'll touch on is my listing on Knowles, and this is over 240 acres. It's listed at 300,000. It's got some beautiful building sites that could be developed and views to the Coast Range and the Sutter Buttes. It also has a nice deep well on the property. Somebody would need to bring in power, but there are some great opportunities for properties. So if anybody's looking for big land or even small properties, check out Forest Ranch. They've got a lot to offer.
1: Well, Kirsten, thanks for a great Forest Ranch report, and I'm going to let you close this out, and please give our audience your contact information again. If anybody has questions about the properties they've heard Kirsten mention, she's the best one to call. So Kirsten, take it away, and thanks again.
0: Well, thank you, Buzz. Once again, Kirsten Morgan, Crane Realty. My phone number is 530-680-8884. And you can always find all these listings and the photos at our website, www.jimcranerealty.com.
1: Thanks again, Kirsten.
0: Thank you. Bye-bye.
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11: All right. Good morning, everybody. Welcome to Rebel Religion in the News. We're talking today about artificial intelligence and how Christians are using it more than the general public. And they're using it for their spiritual growth. And should we be concerned? Hi, I'm Jerry O'Lennon, along with Pastor Tim Rule of Pleasant Valley Baptist Church. Good morning, Pastor.
12: Good morning. Good morning. Great to be here.
11: Oh, thank you so much. I'm going to share something personal, and I want your thoughts on this. And I know this will take a couple of minutes, but I think it's important. I want to begin by pointing out that the practicing Christians are using AI in both their work and personal lives more than most Americans. Nearly half of them say they would trust the technology with their spiritual growth. That's according to a recent survey from the Barna Group. Trusting a computer with your spiritual growth. With that in mind, I'm going to share something. I know somebody, I won't mention his name or how I know this person, but this person is in prison for the rest of his life for killing two people. He's somebody I know well. And I've been trying to reach out to him by writing letters to him in prison. So I want to tell you what I did. I have not heard back from him, but I wrote a brief synopsis of what I wanted AI to write. And I mentioned who it is, who I'm not going to mention here, but I wrote this. I said, I'm a Christian and have sent about a dozen letters to him asking him to write back. I have no idea if he reads the letters or perhaps requested that none be delivered to his cell. He does not respond. I don't want to give up on him, as I believe Christ's sacrifice can forgive all sins.
12: Good.
11: I'm hoping you could construct a meaningful letter that doesn't sound preachy, but still conveys the importance of forgiveness, Jesus' sacrifice, and preparing his soul for eternity. maybe this is asking too much of an AI. That's what I wrote. So it asks a question of me. What should this person hear most clearly? And it gave me several options. And I wrote down one that I haven't given up on him. And it asked, what tone should the letter have? And I wrote personal and conversational. The AI wrote back, thank you. That gives me the heart of the letter. I haven't given up on you. I would make the Christian message flow naturally from that rather than making it the centerpiece of a sermon. And then he goes on to say, here's how I would write it. Pastor Rule, first of all, when you hear this, I want you to know that my intention is to bring this person to Christ if he isn't already there.
12: I have no doubt about that. I understand. Yep.
11: Right. I'm going to read the letter. I'll read it somewhat quickly, and I want to get your thoughts on it.
12: Sure.
11: I write, dear so-and-so. I didn't write this. AI wrote this on my behalf. I've been thinking about you a lot and wanted to write again. I know I've sent you quite a few letters now, and I realize you haven't written back. I honestly don't know whether you've received all of them, whether you've read them, or whether you simply don't feel like responding. That's okay. I'm not writing this letter because I expect anything from you. I'm writing because I don't want you to think that I've forgotten you or that I've given up on you. I haven't. I know there are things in your life that cannot be changed. I know there are consequences to what happened, and I would never pretend otherwise. Some things are simply too serious for easy words. But I also believe that a person's worst act does not place him beyond the reach of God. That is something I believe with all my heart. I didn't write this. I'm a Christian, and I believe that Jesus Christ died for our sins. I believe that, but I didn't write that. Not just the sins that seem small or forgivable to us, but all of them. The cross is God's way of telling us that his mercy is greater than our failure. I don't believe there is some point where God says, you have gone too far. There is no way back. I don't know what is in your heart, so-and-so, by name. I don't know what you think about God these days, or whether you pray, or whether you even want to think about those things, and I'm not writing to judge you or lecture you. I'm writing because I care about what happens to your soul. You have time right now to think about the things that matter most. None of us knows how much time we have, and eventually every one of us has to face eternity. I believe Jesus is offering you something that no prison sentence, no human being, and no amount of regret can take away. Forgiveness, reconciliation with God, and the hope of eternal life. That doesn't erase what happened. It doesn't undo the pain or bring anyone back, but I believe God's forgiveness can change what happens in a person's heart from this point forward. If you have never been able to talk honestly with God about everything that has happened, I hope someday you will. You don't need fancy words. You don't need to pretend to be someone you're not. You can simply tell him the truth. He already knows it anyway. And if you ever want to talk to someone about any of this, I'm here. You don't have to write a long letter. You don't have to explain anything you're not ready to explain. You could write just four words. I got your letters. I'd be grateful to know you've received them. Name, his name. I don't know what the future holds for you, but I want you to know this. I haven't given up on you. I will keep praying for you. I will keep hoping for you. And most of all, I will keep believing that God's grace is big enough for you. Take care of yourself. And whenever you're ready, write me. Whenever you're ready, write me. With love, Jerry. That feels like a human being that wrote that letter.
12: Sure does. That's probably, and I've written thousands and thousands of letters in my pastorate. I could not have written a better letter myself. There's no doubt.
11: Should we be concerned that a computer relates so well to a human being? And I mean, when I was finished with it, I just wrote back. I said, wow. and it came back and said, it responded, you know, that we are, we understand humans, et cetera. And I don't know how to feel about this. Now, I sent the letter because my goal isn't to impress anybody with my writing skills or to, my goal is to help bring him to a relationship with Jesus so that when I die, I see him there. I'm just wondering, when you hear this, because you're an old-time pastor, and yep. You've written, like you said, you've probably written, I'm guessing, hundreds of these letters.
12: Well, I've written thousands of letters, maybe not exactly one about forgiveness, but yes. And I'll say it again, phenomenally written, that's for sure. I want to know, you wrote back, wow, did AI respond to yours?
11: It did. It said, thank you very much. we take all the, and explain some detail on it, and I can show it to you at some other time. I understand that pastors don't want to acknowledge using it. And I don't know if it's done for pride reasons or if it's done for, they think there's some sort of breaking of a code, maybe a moral code or an ethical code. And I don't know how, I still struggle with how I feel about this. I think it's wonderful, for example, if I were writing a sermon, if I were writing a script for a news story, to use it as an editor to find information. What Bible verse says this? What Bible verse says that? And that seems to be fair game. I'm wondering if there is a fear that pastors may just want to take an easy route and just, I mean, I didn't write all that much on my request. I mean, if you remember, it was like 5 or 6 lines, and it came up with this beauty.
12: And probably what, less than 20 seconds?
11: Yeah, oh, it came out in about 4 to 5 seconds.
12: Yeah, exactly. Exactly.
11: I mean, when I said wow, I meant wow. And I don't know how to feel about this. I was wondering, I mean, maybe it's too early to know. Maybe it's too early to say how we should feel about this, whether we're going to become too dependent on it, and whether or not, like in the famous film by Stanley Kubrick, 2001, A Space Odyssey, the computer turns on you, and suddenly you are subject to the computer. It was frightening writing, seeing what came out, and I don't know how to feel about it. I mean, do you have any kind of advice for people? Because do you know people other than myself at your church that actually bring this up and have questions about whether or not it should be used for spiritual growth?
12: Well, I've definitely heard that question. I'm trying to think of the right word. We call it AI, artificial intelligence.
11: AI.
12: I will say this. I don't know if that's a good term. And this is probably the wrong word, but artificial regurgitation, because it only puts out what's already been put in. Mm-hmm. That's all it can do. So if I was writing a sermon and I could maybe talk to 2 other pastors who are seasoned and have been through the exact thing I want to preach about, that would be wise for me to do. Mm-hmm. Talk to some people, get some counsel, then study scriptures, find out what passages work, all the other stuff. But if I could go to 6 million pastors and get all their opinions, there's nothing wrong with that.
11: Right.
12: AI, artificial, as it calls itself, intelligence, literally just takes what has been put in there, but it has amazing ability to be able to decipher that, categorize it, and put it back to you. I have something called a lexicon. It's a book. I have a concordance. It's a book. And that book tells me in the Bible, let's say the word church. That word church is mentioned, I'll just say a number, I do not know exactly, 655 times in the Bible. And it made a list of all the times church is mentioned. Now, if I had to read the whole Bible, and just pick up the word church and count them, that'd take me probably 80, 90 hours to find one word. In this book I have, I can turn to that page, look at the word church, look at all those 600 entries, and find out what I want. There's nothing wrong with using a book. If I could electronify that book and call it AI, all I have to do is ask, how many times the word church mentioned in the Bible and show me where they are, and bam, in 6 seconds, it's done. I don't have a hard time with the resource that AI gives us. I think it's phenomenal. I really do. Mm-hmm. And sometimes it may take someone out of I think people call it a writer's cramp. They can't quite get a handle on it. I don't see anything wrong with it, all right? If I used a book, if I used a lexicon, if I used an encyclopedia, if I use a dictionary, if I use a concordance, those are all tools. This is an electrical tool, and it's amazing how good it is. Now, there's other things we can talk about. Maybe we'll get into our next session, but I'll be glad to talk about those also.
11: Right, we're going to be taking a break in just a moment. It is worth noting that AI does make mistakes.
12: Yes.
11: And in the one letter that I wrote to this individual who is in prison, it made a small mistake. It requests you could write just 4 words, I got your letters. I had to change that because when it came back, it wrote, you could write just 3 words, I got your letters. It actually miscounted the number of words. Instead of 4, it came out 3. That was the only mistake it made, but it can make mistakes. We're going to continue our discussion on Christians using AI for their spiritual growth when we come back.

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0: news.
1: All right, we're talking about AI and how practicing Christians are using artificial intelligence in both their work and in their personal lives, including their spiritual growth. The findings came from a survey of 1,500 U.S. adults conducted in November of 2025, not too long ago, and also 442 Protestant pastors conducted in December of 2025. The research found that even though practicing Christians already use AI more than their pastors, they still want their guidance on engaging with the technology. But only a minority of pastors, about 12%, feel prepared to give guidance on using AI. That's interesting. I think that, only 12% of pastors are maybe not familiar with it, or maybe they just are using due diligence and thinking about it, mulling it over, discernment before making a decision on how they feel about it. And maybe that's not a bad thing if that's what's happening.
2: I hope that is, because you don't want to make a mistake, especially giving spiritual guidance. Allow me maybe to give an analogy. There is a very popular series out called The Chosen. The Chosen. It's a document. No, it's a series of different shows that show the life of Jesus Christ. I've watched it. I think just about every episode. I find it interesting. And many people, Pastor, what do you think about The Chosen? What do you think about The Chosen? The very first thing I say, well, is man's interpretation of a man's and a God man's life. I just said, it is not the Bible. I'll say that again. It is not the Bible. And they have taken principles of the Bible, which are very, very good, and they literally explain them or show them lived out very well, but not everyone. And they try to show some background things, why Peter did this, or maybe why this happened. But that's all man's thoughts. So when I tell people about The Chosen, I say, you know something, as of now, I've not found any discrepancy whatsoever about what The Chosen has shown in human form about what the Bible says. Now, they've added some things and to make it more watchable, I guess you say. So let's go to AI. If people ask me about AI, I know my family has used it. I have four children. They all have spouses. I know they use it. Some use it more than others. And they ask me, Dad, what do you think about AI? And I say, you know something? All I know is human comprehension or a compilation of humans and the information they had. And as now, I see nothing wrong with it. It's a great resource. But if someone were to taint all that information in there, even very subtly, we have a problem. Mm-hmm. And so here's the thing. God cannot be tainted. AI can be tainted, no doubt about it. Mm-hmm. If someone put an input in there and said, you know, some of the most leading Bibles and new archaeological discoveries was that Jesus Christ was not born of a virgin and that Mary was kind of a rough girl and she became a child and they covered all up, things like that. Well, if that got into AI, then when you asked an answer from AI, it would have that information. It may give a comment to say, we're not really sure about the virgin birth of Mary. Oh, no, yes, we are, because the Bible says so. But AI got some new information by humans who were not smart or unwise. So once again,
1: or perhaps were evil.
2: Yeah, there you go. I'll even go that far.
1: Yeah.
2: And that's I think the fear of pastors is, I can say it's good, but that gets tainted and evil comes out of it, then it comes back on us, all right? I can use it for information. I don't think pastors are wrong to say, give me four ideas about this particular sermon. It's just like reading four different books. I think that's okay. But to say, AI, write me my sermon so I can go play golf, I don't think that'd be the wisest thing to do.
1: I agree. I agree with you completely on that. I will tell you that I know that news organizations use it extensively.
2: Sure.
1: And but there is a difference, and I don't want to get into the details of that because I don't think it's necessary. But one of the things, when I think about using it to write a sermon and people who will say, oh, no, this is a bad idea— one of my best memories when I was a boy, I was about 7 years old, my mom used to sit on an old black and white TV. This is 1967. Color was just getting started. We had a black and white TV.
2: Yep.
1: And she would watch Billy Graham on TV. Oh, she loved Billy Graham. Oh, she loved Billy Graham.
2: What a preacher.
1: What a preacher. And there were people that said, oh, preaching on TV? Oh, that's just not right. You got to go to church. You know, preaching on TV. And he would have those big rallies.
2: Oh, my goodness.
1: It was amazing. I still watch some of his stuff. I'll tell you, you know, it's true. The Bible doesn't change. I mean, his preaching, you could take his exact words in 1967, advance 60 years to today, and that sermon is just as spot on now as it was back then.
2: Guarantee you.
1: Yeah, it's amazing. When you watch it, you go watch Billy Graham. But people back then said, oh, on the radio?
2: Sure.
1: You're on TV?
2: Sure. Same thing, a live stream. You know, yeah. Oh, you can't live stream. You can't use the internet. You can't use a telephone. You can't. And yet we have modern technologies that are phenomenal tools that can do what no man, no church could do in that locality. As we preach at Pleasant Valley Baptist Church, it is streamlined around the world. We have over 85 different missionaries, and they can tune into our home church services and listen to them, be encouraged. Mm-hmm. So, right, you cannot argue with technology. There are definitely some good things about it. Yet, to depend upon technology to do all the work for you, I think it's... Let me insert one other thing. I have prepared my fair share of sermons through my 50 years of Christianity, and one of the biggest part is, in fact, I just said it yesterday, Lord, what do you want to say? Because you can put emotions in me, thoughts in me that you want to convey that AI cannot do. I want God to speak to people. I don't want to speak to people. I want God to speak to people. I'd rather have God preach the message. And so to yield myself to God and say, God, please use me. It's amazing how many times I'll get done, preach a message or teach a lesson, and somebody will come up to me and say, Pastor, I went through this morning. How did you know I'd go through that? And I just say, well, that's just God doing that. Let's just look at God wanted to speak to you personally. And you got to give that to God. AI has no ability to do that. It's not real. In fact, as you said, AI made a mistake. In fact, I think most AI productions it puts out, it'll put down there, I am not human. And right. Not everything can be or true or whatever. It actually gives a disclaimer there, mm-hmm. which is wise. I think a lot of humans bypass that and take the conveniences of it over maybe some of the warnings of it.
1: I agree completely. One of the things I know quite a few pastors from being on the show, and I spoke to one who's not on the show just the other day. We had a cup of coffee, and we discussed this, and I hope he's listening now. And I sensed from him, an old school pastor, that this is not something that we really want to get involved in. And my view on it was the intent. What's your intent? And in a way, I felt that, and I only have 4 minutes left, so I'll be quick, is that sometimes there might be pastors who will let their pride of saying, I will write my own sermon, and I will edit my own sermon, and it's going to be from me, from my heart, and it's my message, when maybe a little humility would be, you know what, maybe if I put it through here, it could be improved, and hence, more people will come to the Lord if I put my pride aside and said, I am going to use it. Is there any validity in that argument?
2: Oh, spot on. No doubt about it. And some people are so prideful, they think it's my word, my message. Well, first of all, at best, you're quoting somebody else. I mean, I'd make my living quoting the Bible. True. Let's go back to the analogy you gave about TV. TV, when it first came out, as you said, people thought, oh, no, this is horrible. This is terrible. I can't do it. TV was an amazing tool that came and entertained our homes. We didn't just listen to radio. We got to see people. And it became our home. And I remember when TV first started, I always remember Dick Van Dyke. Mm-hmm. And he walked in, tripped over the ottoman. And, you know, it's just such a good home, good family. If you notice it, they had separate bedrooms because they weren't really married.
1: Yeah, same bedroom, different beds.
2: Remember that? Okay, yeah. So it was wholesome. It was good. And people thought, oh, this is great. But, you know, today... It's probably one of the most cesspools of the horrible things you ever think.
1: Yeah, you're right.
2: So a good thing became bad. AI, I think, is a good thing. It's not tainted yet, known to me. It's got a lot of good qualities. It can help a lot of people. But maybe, we said TV 60 years ago. AI, 60 years from now, it could be the worst demonized weapon that people use and the world uses. So we don't know. And so preachers, myself, I'd be very cautious to endorse it, knowing things do not start off good and get better and better and better and better. Everything has a natural deterioration. Our food deteriorates. Our clothes wear out. I go on and on. AI, even as good as it is, through the years, is going to get tainted. People are going to abuse it. People are going to trust it. People are going to hate it. And so we got to be very, very careful of how much we promote to somebody else.
1: We have less than about a minute left. Fair enough. I'm speaking with Pastor Tim Rule of Pleasant Valley Baptist Church, Ian Chico. A word of warning, make sure that what you're inputting and what is bringing out is accurate to what the Bible would say.
2: Guarantee it. If you're going to be a spiritual lesson or a sermon or just even counseling, if you're going to give that, you better make sure the Bible backs that up 1,000%, or don't call it spiritual.
1: Well, from my experience, and I don't want to give a gold medal recommendation, but from my limited experience of trying it, writing this letter to somebody who I know very well who is in prison, so far it's all an A+. I just hope it continues like that. Pastor Tim Rule of Pleasant Valley Baptist Church. Oh, what an interesting discussion. I think I'm going to want to talk about this more and more the week, because I think there's a lot of people who are just learning about this, and I think there's still a lot of questions that need to be asked and answered. Thank you so much.
2: Glad to help out.
1: Thanks for joining us, everybody. We'll talk to you next time here on Rebel Religion in the News. And as always, remember to go to church on Sunday, and remember every night, every morning, say a prayer. Ask God what you hope He will tell you what He wants you to do with your life. We'll be right back tomorrow here on Rebel Religion in the News on KKXX Christian Talk Radio. So long, everyone.
0: I can do this.
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9: 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But did you know we were created by God for work? In Genesis, we read that God created Adam and Eve in His image and gave them dominion over the earth. 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When we work, create, and design things, we're copying our Creator who made the universe and sustains it. 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But why is it so hard? 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
16: I'm Shauna on Johnny Erickson Tada Sharing Hope. 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
17: Our Johnny and Friends headquarters is beautiful. And years ago, I was thrilled to be able to help design the building and its interior. So I feel a little responsible for how our headquarters look. Now, I realize that's the job of those who do facility maintenance, but lately I have noticed that the two stone planters on either side of the front doors need help. To me, the flowers and greenery look wilted. And what with their hot, dry Southern California weather, they really are wilting. So, although the planters are on a drip system, occasionally when I'm driving to work in the morning, I will bring a gallon jug of water with me, and when I get out of the van, and before I wheel into our building, my helper will pour all that water onto the greenery and flowers. It's my way of keeping the front of the building looking nice. Okay, so the other day after work, I realized I still had another gallon jug of water in the van. So before getting in the van to go home, my helper and I went over to the planters and doused the flowers with water. We also snipped some dead leaves and withered flowers. Just then, Jesse, my coworker, exited the building with one of our Johnny and Friends summer interns. The two of them paused where I was working, and Jesse introduced me to the young intern. It was her first day. I greeted the young woman and said, "Well, I bet you've never met a chief executive officer of a global ministry out front trimming and snipping flowers at their building." And we all laughed, and Jesse said, "Well, Johnny, it's what we love about you. You may be the CEO, but you don't put yourself above us. You consider yourself as part of the team that you lead." And my cheeks flushed a bit, but you know what? I wasn't embarrassed to be doing gardening stuff there at the front door. And besides, the intern now knows that I love flowers and greenery. My point is, the story here perfectly illustrates Romans chapter 12. Because up until that point, the Apostle Paul is writing all about doctrine, all about theology. But starting with the 12th chapter, he turns and he gives practical ways for us to live out our faith. And right at the beginning, at verse 3, he starts off with, quote, "Do not think of yourself more highly than you ought." In other words, do not consider yourself above others, but be measured. Have a sober assessment of yourself. Paul's telling us not to cherish inflated ideas of our own importance. I remember a few decades ago when I was young in the faith and sharing my testimony of what Christ was doing in my life, I noticed that people were responding, and that made me feel like, I don't know, like I was special, like I was some big deal. But shortly afterward, I stumbled across Proverbs 16, verse 18, quote, "Pride goes before destruction, and a haughty spirit before a fall." Ooh, did that hit home? God's word nailed me, and was I convicted? And I've never forgotten that. Proverbs 16 has stayed with me all these years. So if you happen to visit Johnny and Friends and get out of the car and see me out front with a bag of Miracle-Gro and a sprinkling can, just humor me. Just tell me the front of our home office looks great. And join me in inviting God's word to be our judge. Let Romans 12 evaluate you. Then let's lower ourselves before the Lord and recognize that it is He who has given us all our gifts and capacities and graces. So we want to see ourselves as God sees us and then partner with His Spirit so that we become more like Christ. These are good words to grow on today from JohnnyRadio.org.
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24: It's good versus evil, the greatest battle of all.
23: Jason,
24: look, if you won't keep the Israelites going, then I will.
22: Where's Jack?
24: This note is his resignation.
22: What?
24: Jack won't be working at Wits End anymore. Any reason I can't get started on my display?
25: There are several reasons we can't license that tunnel as a display. For one thing, it contains elements that are so unusual that we don't dare allow the public down there until we know more about them.
26: Safety precautions, you understand.
27: I've been working on a program for the Imagination Station.
26: What kind of program?
27: One that may help me to understand what is happening at Wits End and why.
28: Maxwell! How you doing, jellyfish?
29: When'd you get out of jail?
28: About 6 months after you did.
27: Actually, Miss Kendall, I've made a decision. The time has come, you see. I would like you both to pray with me.
22: Eugene, you want to pray to become a Christian?
27: Yes. Dear God, my new Father in Heaven.
30: Ladies and gentlemen, Dr. Regis Blackard!
31: Hello, Odyssey. I've come home.
32: By order of the City of Odyssey, until further notice, Wits End is closed.
33: It's done, Dr. Blackard. Total victory.
31: Total? Glossman, if our victory is so total, then why am I still here in my brother's fleabag theater instead of at Wits End? You've accomplished nothing.
33: But sir, the Edgebiter scam worked. The people believed it. You're leading Tom Riley in all the polls, and Wits End is closed to the public.
31: In the first place, I couldn't care less about Tom Riley or the polls. In the second place, merely closing down Wits End is pointless if the employees are still allowed inside. I want the place completely deserted.
33: But sir, I thought...
31: You're not here to think, Glossman. You're here to do as you're told. Now listen carefully. I'll speak slowly and use small words so you'll be sure to understand. I need free reign of Wits End and its surrounding grounds. Therefore, you will get the place completely closed down so that no one is allowed within 100 yards of it. Is that clear?
33: Yes, sir.
31: Good. And don't pout, Glossman. It's not becoming. Get Jellyfish and that gang of his to help you. I'm sure the two of you can come up with something workable.
33: I'll get right on it.
31: Fine. And Glossman?
33: Yes, sir.
31: Don't fail me again.
33: Yes, sir.
34: Want to be part of something awesome? Then join the Adventures in Odyssey Club. 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
22: Jason? Billy?
35: Hi, Sam. Hi, Lucy.
22: What's going on, you guys?
36: Yeah, where are the rest of the Israelites?
37: That's what Billy and I want to talk to you about. After everything that's happened lately, we need to restructure things a bit.
22: Restructure?
35: Yeah, Lucy. We don't want a repeat of what happened to Butch.
36: Does this mean we're not going to do good deeds anymore?
35: Yeah, we will, but of a different sort.
22: What do you mean?
37: Well, the Bones have figured out what we're up to, and they keep sabotaging what we do.
36: And now everybody thinks we've gone bad.
35: Right. That's why we need a new strategy. Until now, we've been on the defensive, waiting for them to strike and then cleaning up after them. We've been playing it safe. It's time for something new.
22: Like what?
37: Well, now we need to go on the offensive. We're going to do things to show them that we're not safe or predictable, and that'll make them nervous before they can do anything. Oh, and along the way, maybe we can get some proof that'll help place the blame where it belongs.
36: So what are we going to do?
35: Sam, you know where the Bones hideout is, right?
36: Oh, yeah.
35: Well, I think it's time you and I paid it a visit tonight.
36: Cool.
0: Wait a minute. What if the Bones are there?
37: Aha, they won't be. You see, one of the things Butch told us was that the Bones have joined, of all things, a bowling league.
36: Bowling?
0: The Bones are rather bowlers?
37: Yeah, apparently it was Jellyfish's idea. He thought it'd make them look wholesome or something.
35: They'll be at the bowling alley tonight at 8:30. So meet me here at 8:15, Sam.
36: 8:15. Got it.
0: Well, what about me?
37: Lucy, you need to go to the bowling alley and keep an eye on the Bones. The last thing we want is for them to leave early and catch Sam and Billy at their hideout.
0: That could be painful.
37: Right. Now, here's my cellular phone number. I can contact Billy on his pager. You watch the Bones and keep me posted, all right?
0: Right.
37: Right. Well, let's do it.
1: All right, this code over here.
0: Eugene.
1: This function here. Okay.
0: Eugene.
1: Line these all up and hit save.
0: Eugene, will you slow down?
1: I'm sorry, Miss Kendall, I really can't.
0: Why not?
1: Because I finally succeeded in adjusting the search function on the imagination station so that it'll record data on backup disks in the computer room, and I must now use the station to learn what I can about Wits End, the land it sits on, and the tunnels beneath it in order to help us battle Mr. Glassman. Excuse me.
0: But what makes you so sure you're going to find out anything in history that'll help us?
1: Elementary. Why, after all these years, would Mr. Glassman suddenly choose now to close down the shop?
0: Well, he didn't have the nerve while Wit was here.
1: No, too much time has passed. What has happened recently to trigger this event?
0: Jason wanted to turn the Underground Railroad tunnel into a display?
1: Correct. That tunnel has been getting a lot of attention from Mr. Glassman and that scientist friend of his.
0: Mr. Bovril.
1: Correct again. I've investigated the tunnel through orthodox means and cannot find a single reason for Mr. Glassman to be so determined to get to it, except for that mysterious but rather uninteresting element we scraped off the walls and tested at the college laboratory.
0: But you just said it's uninteresting.
1: Downright boring. So, to find the answer, I must resort to unorthodox methods of investigation and search throughout Wits End's history in the Imagination Station to see what I can discover. Excuse me.
0: Well, is there anything I can do?
1: As a matter of fact, there is.
0: What?
1: Pray for me, Connie. I would be most grateful.
0: Yeah, sure. It's nice to hear you ask.

0: This is Jason.
1: Jason, it's Lucy.
0: Hey, what's going on, Lucy? Everything all right?
1: Well, I wouldn't have believed it if I hadn't actually seen it, but Rodney and the Bones are here, bowling away. What's more, they're not half bad.
0: Sam and Billy should be at the hideout by now. Keep your eyes peeled and call me if the Bones leave.
1: Right.
2: Strike!
3: Oh, that was beautiful, Rodney.
4: Yeah, that was beautiful, Rodney. I can't believe this. Me, the leader of the Bones of Wrath, reduced to bowling.
3: We're a diversion, you know that.
4: It's my gang, Rusty. Why should I be a diversion?
3: Because Jellyfish told you to.
4: Jellyfish.
3: Hey, look at the bright side. Your game's getting better.
4: I don't want my game to get better. I want my gang back.
3: Hey, look who's here over by the phones.
4: Well, well, Lucy.
3: I didn't know she bowled.
4: She doesn't, you cork brain. She's spying on us for the Israelites. Come on.
3: Where are we going?
4: On a little fact-finding tour.
3: Huh?
4: We need information on the Israelites, and Lucy knows all about them. Now, come on.
3: I don't know, Rodney. Maybe we should just stay here and bowl like Jellyfish told us.
4: I don't take orders from Jellyfish. This time we're gonna do things my way. Now, come on.
5: The hideout's deserted, all right.
6: The door's unlocked. Come on.
5: This is easier than I thought. Oh, this place is disgusting.
6: Hard to believe they actually hang out in here, isn't it?
5: Yeah. Okay, let's get started. Look for anything that might work as evidence.
6: Right.
0: Connie, you're still here?
6: Yeah. Thought I'd give this place a thorough cleaning. It'll be spick and span when we open again.
0: Where's Eugene?
6: Oh, he's still in the imagination station. He's been there for hours.
0: Without a break?
6: Well, he came out a little while ago to get a drink and go to the bathroom. Said he's crossed back and forth in time through the complete history of Wits End. He even talked to Teddy Roosevelt when he came through town on his whistle-stop presidential campaign.
0: Really?
6: Yeah. Nothing to help us, though.
0: Well, I hope he finds something.
6: Then you really think it's worth it?
0: I don't know. But I trust Eugene's instincts, and I wouldn't want to get in his way.
7: I gotta go to Cabin Creek.
8: Journal entry, supplemental. My lengthy quest through history in the Imagination Station has yielded little information on the tunnel or the mineral thus far.
9: Come on in, son. Glad you found the tunnel. It's the safest way. I've built one that goes over to the basement of the church, too. Ooh, are you hurt?
10: All I got is a scratch on my arm. Got caught in some thorns.
9: Fairly deep. I've got some salve I can put on it. I'm Reverend Andrew. Welcome to my humble home. Well, the basement of it anyway. What's your name?
10: William.
11: Are your parents heading north?
8: I am once again seeing the story of William Ross, a slave who used the Underground Railroad and whose path took him to the parish church of Reverend Andrew in the 1850s. I travel as an observer only.
9: Do you want any more soup?
10: No, thank you.
9: How's your arm?
10: It's good. What was that you put on there?
9: It's a salve. The Indians around here showed me how to make it from some herbs and, strangely enough, a mineral we found down in the tunnel.
8: Mineral?
10: So this is your house?
9: It belongs to the church. It's called the rectory.
11: If you want to catch up to your father,
8: wait,
11: you should leave as soon as
8: you get started. I didn't notice that before. Stop! I'm gonna go back, you unwieldy machine. Back!
4: Hi, Lucy.
1: Rodney! Rusty!
3: What you doing?
1: I was just,
4: Let's make this easy, okay? We know why you're here. You're spying on us.
1: Spying?
4: Oh, we don't hold it against you. We do the same thing to you Israelites.
3: Rodney, why'd you tell her that?
4: Why not? She knows. Right, Lucy?
1: What if I do?
4: Nothing. Only, wouldn't it be nice if someone would just give you information so you wouldn't have to spy no more?
1: Like who?
4: Somebody in the know.
3: Rodney, what are you doing?
4: Quiet, Rusty.
1: Why would this somebody want to provide me with information?
4: 'Cause maybe he's tired of the way things are going. And maybe he wants things back the way they used to be. And maybe he has the scoop about what's been going on around town.
1: All right. Maybe I'm interested. Let's talk.
4: Not here. Follow me.
1: Follow you?
4: Only if you want the information. I'll even take you to our new hideout.
1: New hideout?
3: Rodney!
4: Quiet! Well, what do you say?
1: All right, lead on.
5: Oh, Oh, this place is really awful.
6: Well, the only evidence we'll find here is that these guys are real slobs.
5: Yeah, I thought they might have written down their plans somewhere.
6: Well, even if they did, I don't think we could find them in this mess.
5: All right. Well, let's get on with the operation.
6: Operation? There's more?
5: Uh-huh. Jason wants us to give the bones a sign that we've been around, that we know where they are and how to get to them.
6: You mean we're gonna trash the place?
5: How could you trash a dump like this? We're going to clean it up.
6: What?
7: What? What is this? What's happened? Journal entry supplemental. I am in what looks like the charred remains of Reverend Andrew's house in Odyssey. If I remember correctly, it was burned to the ground after slave traders came looking for William.
12: You there! If I've told you looters and gawkers once, I've told you a dozen times to stay away from my house.
7: Oh, my humble apologies, sir. I am neither looter nor gawker. Reverend Andrew, is it not?
12: That's right. You'll have to forgive me if I seem bristly, but we've had so many come through here just to exploit what happened.
7: I understand. I am a scientist, and I'm particularly interested in unusual geological elements, minerals, that sort of thing. I understand the tunnel beneath the church has yielded some curious matter.
12: How could you possibly...

0: we're doing.
1: Yeah, I would.
0: Good grief. What's that?
1: I'll have a look. Connie, you stay back.
0: Can you see anything?
2: And now, a message for the Israelites and all their friends at wit's end.
0: What?
1: Connie, get down now!
3: The salve I used on William is a strange mixture of molds, fungus, and a mineral derived from the ground in this area. When we dug the tunnel, we found an abundant sampling of the mineral. By itself, it seems to serve no purpose at all.
4: Does this mineral have a name?
3: The locals call it the Silent One. I guess, because it's mixed with something else.
4: What? What's going on?
3: Indian words.
4: A power loss? No! Not when I'm so close!
0: Jason!
5: Keep your head down, Connie!
4: What in the world? Jason! Connie!
5: Eugene, stay up there! Call the police!
0: What a mess.
1: Well, I told the police I'd file a formal complaint with them tomorrow.
0: Yeah, for all the good that'll do. There's still no proof as to who did it.
1: It's like a war zone around here. You all right, Connie?
0: Yeah. But you should get that cut taken care of.
1: I've had worse. It'll be okay.
0: We found this sheet of plywood in the shed.
6: It should cover that left panel.
1: Good. Just lean it over there. Any more like it?
7: Assistance!
1: Eugene, that's heavy. Why didn't you ask for help?
7: I believe I just did.
1: Yeah, all right, here, I got this end. Set it against the wall. There. You all right, Eugene?
4: I'm not positive, but it's entirely possible that I may have strained something.
1: Why don't you have a seat?
4: I believe I shall.
0: They sure did a number on us, didn't they?
8: But I still don't understand how this could have happened.
1: Well, Sam, I guess there were a few problems with my plan.
6: Oh, don't blame yourself, Jason. Butch must have gotten the facts wrong.
1: No, he didn't. Lucy called. The bones were at the bowling alley.
4: But obviously not all of the bones.
6: Yeah, like the jellyfish.
1: Right.
0: Hey, where is Lucy anyway? I mean, she should have been here by now, don't you think?
1: Oh, great. What happened to Lucy?
9: Want to contact us about the episodes you're hearing? 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We always love hearing from you.
10: This is going to be great, Rusty, just great.
11: I guess we're about to find out, Rodney. Here comes Jellyfish.
12: Hey, Rodney, Rusty, what are you guys doing here?
11: It was Rodney's idea.
13: That's right. We got a little surprise for you inside the cave.
12: Surprise? What kind of surprise?
13: Oh, just Lucy Cunningham Schultz.
12: What? You brought Lucy here?
13: Yep.
12: I don't believe this. Of all the boneheaded, moronic, idiotic things to do.
13: Hey, what was boneheaded about it?
12: You mean besides the fact that we're gonna have to find a new hideout?
13: I brought her up in the dark. She couldn't find her way back if she wanted to. And even if she could, big deal. So we find another cave.
12: There's more to it than that, you simple-minded gherkin. Now there's a witness who can tie us all together.
13: They've already tied all of us together. You don't think Butch told them all about you?
12: We didn't kidnap Butch.
13: We didn't kidnap Lucy either. She came here of her own free will.
12: What? She did? Why?
13: Because I told her I'd give her information about us. But if we press her a little, she can tell us plenty about the Israelites.
12: Yeah? And just how are you gonna press her?
13: I thought you were supposed to be some big smart guy. Ever heard of scaring somebody?
12: All right, Rathbone. We'll do it your way. But I won't forget that you didn't follow my orders.
13: Oh, you're breaking my heart. After you.
12: Get it.
8: Rodney, I've been here long enough. Are we gonna talk or not?
13: Actually, Lucy, you're gonna talk.
8: What do you mean?
12: He means we need information about the Israelites.
8: Who are you?
12: Never mind who I am. The only thing you need to know is the sooner you start talking, the sooner you'll get out of here.
8: I knew it. I knew you couldn't be trusted, Rodney. I'm getting out of here now.
12: Fine. I hope you can find your way back in the dark.
8: The dark?
12: Yeah, because if you don't know your way, well, you know, you could wind up lost. Mm-hmm. Very lost.
8: You brought me up here, Rodney. You'd better see that I get back.
12: Well, I suppose Rodney or Rusty here could try to take you

0: Yeah, but their sense of direction isn't all that good, you know. Yeah, they might get you really lost, stumbling around in the dark with who knows what crawling around out there, just waiting to pounce on you. Why, it's enough to drive some people crazy.
1: You'd better get me out of here.
0: Sure. Right after you tell us what the Israelites are up to. Well, I'm waiting. Okay. Rusty, take her out.
2: It'll be a pleasure.
3: Ah! What was that?
0: I don't know. Rusty?
3: He's out cold.
0: Well, what happened to him?
3: I'm not sticking around to fight. Ah!
0: Rodney! What's going on? What's happening?
4: Don't you know? It's a rescue.
0: Who is that? Who are you?
4: Don't get all bent out of shape. It's just me.
1: Richard?
0: Maxwell, what do you want? Why are you doing this?
4: Lucy's a friend of mine.
0: A friend? Hey, look, I'm sorry. I didn't know.
4: Too late. It's like I told you, Myron. I never forget.
0: Yeah, but wait, no!
1: Richard, what'd you do to them?
4: Don't worry. I just zapped him with an electrical stunner. They'll be out for a few minutes, then wake up with a headache.
1: Oh. Myron?
4: Jellyfish's real name. Are you all right?
1: Yeah, fine. How did you know I was here?
4: Well, I've been staking out this cave. Come on, let's get out of here.
1: Okay.
4: You really should have one of these for protection, you know. I got this one on sale at the Electric Palace.
5: Well, I just got off the phone with Lucy.
6: Is she all right?
5: Yeah, she's fine. Apparently, she went on a little walking tour with Rodney Rathbone last night to the Bones' new hideout.
6: Walking tour?
5: Yeah, Rodney lured her there by promising information about the Bones. She met Jellyfish face to face. She was rescued by Richard Maxwell.
6: Really? Wow.
5: Yeah, she said you'd know who he is.
6: Yeah, I do. He used to be on the bad side, but he had a change of heart.
7: Jason, do we have any more fuses?
5: I don't think so, Eugene. How's it going?
7: Well, without fuses, it isn't going, and neither is the imagination station.
5: You'll get it fixed.
7: Well, I hope so. I was so close to a breakthrough.
8: All right, boys, start here and work your way up and out.
5: What? Hey, what's going on, Glossman?
8: Ah, Jason Whittaker and minions. Just the folks I wanted to see. Get out.
5: Ow! What? If anybody's getting out, Glossman, it's you.
8: You don't want to touch a state official, especially when the sheriff's department's surrounding your building.
6: We're surrounded?
5: All right, Glossman, what's this all about?
8: Well, Jace, it's like this. That element you've got in the tunnel down there is showing signs of being extremely toxic.
7: That's ridiculous. My tests reveal the mineral to be completely inert.
8: Well, fortunately, our tests are more thorough and professional.
7: What?
8: Which means it'll be necessary to inspect every aspect of Wits End and the surrounding grounds for 100 yards in all directions.
6: 100 yards?
8: Besides, we heard about what happened here last night. This place seems to be a magnet for vandalism. And since we really can't risk anyone's safety...
5: Look, I'm the proxy owner of the building. I take personal responsibility for everyone's safety.
8: Once again, I remind you that you don't own the land. You can't guarantee their safety getting to and from the building.
5: Listen, Glossman...
8: Whittaker, I have the authority of 7 different state, county, and local departments on my side. Authority that even overrides Mayor Riley. Don't make this tougher than it has to be. I'll give you all 5 minutes to gather your things and leave.
5: All right, Glossman, you win. Connie, Eugene, do as he says.

0: As I said, sir, total victory.
1: You're certain the building and the grounds are secure?
0: Completely. For 100 yards in all directions. And we control a secluded maintenance road. No one can see us coming or going.
1: Check and mate. Congratulations, Glossman.
0: Thank you.
1: It's about time you did your job correctly. Hmm. Now go tell Jellyfish to bring the truck around on the back road and inform the professor that he can begin the excavation.
0: Yes, sir.
1: Oh, for so long I have awaited this day. Wit's End is mine.

Dr. Blackard has taken over Wits End? Since we now know he doesn't really want to be mayor, what does he want? And what was the clue Eugene almost found in the Imagination Station? 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It's called Checkmate. 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And I'm Chris, hoping you'll join us again next time for more Adventures in Odyssey.

0: When my life is going well, I find it easy to rest in God. But that kind of resting is really resting in circumstances, not resting in God. The hard thing is to rest when life is anything but the way I'd like it to be. It's like trying to sleep in the middle of a typhoon. Come to think about it, Jesus slept in the middle of a storm. He was on the Sea of Galilee, do you remember? Matthew says that Jesus got into the boat and his disciples followed him. Without warning, a furious storm came up on the lake so that the waves swept over the boat. But Jesus was sleeping. I've often wondered, how could he? Yes, I know he was exhausted from speaking to the crowds, but sleep in a storm? I think the only reason Jesus could sleep was that he knew without a doubt that they were not going to sink. The disciples were afraid because they didn't yet understand that the God who created the very water their boat sailed in was in the boat with them. They were just beginning to understand his full power. One of the disciples in the boat that day was Peter, and I think he learned a lesson. For years later, when Peter was arrested by King Herod and put in prison, the night before his trial, Peter slept. Here's Peter, chained between two soldiers in a prison cell, knowing that the next day Herod intends to put him to death, and Peter is sleeping. The only way you can sleep in a storm is by realizing that God is with you. The psalmist wrote, "I will lie down and sleep in peace, for you alone, O Lord, make me dwell in safety." Find rest, O my soul, in God alone, says Psalm 62. My hope comes from him.
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2: Hi, I'm Johnny Erickson Tata. Steve has a son named Caleb who has muscular dystrophy, autism, and he recently broke his arm. Life at Steve's house has been difficult. The other day, he met with two social workers to discuss Caleb. They were intent on reducing Caleb's services, most of which are essential. 45 minutes into the meeting, Steve got frustrated. His voice began to rise, and he felt seconds away from letting those people have it. But that's when the Lord whispered, "Steve, you represent Jesus first and Caleb second. The outcome is my responsibility. Your behavior is yours." In that instant, everything changed. Steve did not back down in defending his son, but he did it with grace. And you know what? Those social workers noticed it. So follow the advice of Philippians chapter 1 today and conduct yourself in a manner worthy of the gospel.
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5: Because the world says you can only have peace when there's no chaos, or you can only have peace when everything's going exactly as you would like it to go. 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
4: Thanks for joining us. I'm John Fuller.
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7: We're going to dive into this talk for the time we have in this session, talk about kind of peace in the home.
5: Absolutely.
7: And here's the first principle. We can't control all the chaos happening in the world, but we can control whether or not we allow God's peace to reign in our hearts and our homes.
5: Right.
7: Like, guys, the world is nuts right now. Like, if you turn on the news for 5 minutes, you're just going to feel just that lack of peace because there's just chaos happening everywhere. And we can't control all of it. We need to be responsible to do what we can in our communities and globally even to be about bringing God's peace and God's kingdom to this broken world. But we're going to realize we can't control all of it. But what we do have more control than we realize of is what happens in our own home.
5: Right.
7: Is our own home going to be a sanctuary and safe place where we as a couple, us, our kids, whoever is there, can experience God's peace in a place where there's joy and laughter, and a place where we can bring the troubles of life and deal with them together and pray about them, but ultimately, it's going to be a place of peace. And maybe you didn't grow up in a house like that. Maybe you grew up in chaos and you think that's just how home has to be, but you get the opportunity and the responsibility to break and change that cycle in your home. Because you're not responsible for the kind of home you grew up in, but you're completely responsible for the kind of home your kids are growing up in. And we've got the opportunity to say, I want it to look different than it did for me. I want it to look different than it did in my grandparents' generation. Maybe they didn't know the Lord. Maybe they didn't know any better. But now God is showing us there's a different and better way. And we're going to talk about how to live in that reality in our homes. So one time we accidentally, on a road trip, left one of our children at a gas station. He's a middle child. He's used to it. But no. So we stopped, bathroom break, because somebody with that many kids, somebody's always got to go. And so we pull off the road, and I'm mad, and I'm in a hurry, and we get there, and it's a one-seater, and there's this huge, long line for this one seat, and I'm like, we're not doing this. Like, we got a car full of boys. We'll find a tree. We'll find something. We're not doing this. So, like, let's load back up. And we get loaded up, and we start driving down the road, and my oldest in the back, a few minutes later, he is, hey, Dad. Where's Connor? And I'm like, what? And he's like, yeah, I don't think he's here. And I look back, and sure enough, he wasn't. So we drive all the way back to this gas station, and Connor had stayed in that line and had made it all the way up the line and was now in there. And so I run to the front of the line, I'm beating on the door. Connor, you in there, buddy? And he's like, hey, Dad, I'm in here. I'm like, oh, good. I was just worried about you. You were taking a while. You know, I told your brothers we couldn't get snacks here, but how about when you get out, you pick out whatever snack you want, and all that stuff. And, yes. You know, we got it. He was fine. But I didn't feel so bad because Jesus' parents did that. Have you read this in the Bible? The people that God picked to raise his son lost Jesus for 3 days, guys. I mean, this was like 15 minutes. Mary, you know, the Mary, did you know? That Jesus is missing and you need to put out an Amber Alert because it was like a day before they even knew he was gone. And I think God puts stuff like that in the Bible just to make us feel better. Like, you know what? Because I just picture Mary and Joseph. Like, can you imagine that search? Like, what are they feeling when you lose Jesus? What marriage moment is that? Like, we're definitely going to hell. We lost Jesus. Like, we lost Jesus. I didn't even know that was theologically possible, and we've literally lost him. But they found him, and it worked out. It's all in the Bible. I don't make any of this stuff up. It's in the Bible. Yes. But I'm saying, like, every home has experienced some chaos. Mm-hmm. Every home has had moments of imperfection, moments when we need God's grace. But truly, the good part is through it all, because of his ever-present indwelling of the Holy Spirit within us, we don't lose Jesus. He's with us through it all.
8: That's right.
7: And whatever chaos you brought in here this weekend, whatever fear, whatever uncertainty, whatever panic, whatever you're wrestling with, first off, the first thing I want you to know before we dive into the truth of God's word and what he wants us to know in those moments is you're not alone. And here's part of the reason how I know you're not alone. Every one of us in life are going to face moments that we just feel like, I'm not equipped to deal with this. I'm not equipped to deal with what's happening in my marriage right now. I'm not equipped to deal with the news of wars and panic and chaos and all these things happening all over the world. I'm just not equipped, and I don't know what to do. And this, the most underlined Bible verse kind of speaks to the same thing, because this was underlined the most.
8: It's Philippians 4, 6, and 7. Don't worry about anything. Instead, pray about everything. Tell God what you need and thank him for all he has done. Then you will experience God's peace, which exceeds anything we can understand. His peace will guard your hearts and minds as you live in Christ Jesus. And you guys, one of my favorite parts of this verse is where it talks about how God's peace is something that exceeds anything we can understand. And those of you who've had those heart-wrenching moments where literally it takes your breath away, like you've had such a great loss, or you've just experienced heartbreak beyond anything that you could ever even imagine. And in that moment, when you really turn to the Lord, you had a supernatural peace that you can't even explain. And I know we've had that in our life, and we're going to share a little bit about that. But that's the thing about God's peace, is it's not really how the world defines peace. Because the world says you can only have peace when there's no chaos, or you can only have peace when everything's going exactly as you would like it to go. But the truth is, every time we read about peace in the Bible, it really has nothing to do with our circumstances. And I take great comfort in the fact that we have a God, we have a Savior, who is always all too ready to give us peace in the midst of it. And you guys, sometimes he provides peace by changing our circumstances, but most of the time, it has nothing to do with that change of circumstances, but everything to do with the presence, just his presence, of knowing that we're not alone, of knowing that he never wastes our pain, of knowing that he really is the Prince of Peace in our life.
7: And so how do we get it? How do we keep it? Peace, as the Bible describes it, is this. It's a gift from God that we must pursue, promote, and protect. Something that Jesus, the Prince of Peace, wants you to have in your marriage and in your heart and in your home, even in those brokenhearted seasons, because as the Bible says, he is near to the brokenhearted. He rescues those whose spirits are crushed. So while we have God's presence with us all the time, it's like the Bible's saying we can experience God's presence in our life in a very unique way in those moments of heartbreak and in those moments where it seems like everything is upside down. That's where we can sense our Savior most. He's always with us. He's omnipresent. He's always with us. But he says, I'm going to give you this extra portion of my grace and my presence in those moments when you need it most. I heard this mom who had 15 children one time being interviewed, and they asked, how do you love all your children the same? And she said, I don't love them all the same. And it kind of took the interviewer back. And the interviewer said, well, which one do you love the most? And she said, whichever one is hurting the most. And I think it's kind of a picture of the heart of God, our perfect, compassionate Father, that yes, he loves us all with a limitless love, but yet there's this special place in his heart that's just for those of his children in those moments where my kid's hurting. Mm-hmm. If you're a parent, you've got one of your kids and they're hurting, whether it's a little kid with a scratched knee or an older kid with a broken heart, you just want to hold them so tight and let them experience your love and your presence in that moment to say, I'm here with you through this. And we have a heavenly Father who is there in our pain with us. Yes. I mean, to me, one of the shortest verse in the Bible is so comforting. It just says Jesus wept. And it reminds me that we've got a Savior who's not distant from our pain. He knows what that feels like. And in our moments of tear and in our moments of pain, he is there to give us peace. Jesus says this, peace I leave with you. My peace I give to you. I do not give as the world gives. So don't let your hearts be troubled and do not be afraid. And Ashley did a kind of a word study a few years back on what that peace, what shalom really means, and discovered something that to me was just, it completely changed the way that I saw peace, because I used to see it the way she described a lot of us seeing it. It's just the absence of trouble. Mm-hmm. And there's always trouble around, and yet God calls us to live perpetually in peace. And I didn't understand what that looked like until she kind of did this deep dive into the Old Testament, and it was mind-blowing for me.
8: Yes. Years ago, I wrote a book called Peace Pirates, and I just have always longed to have God's peace in my life, like most of us in this room. And I, you know, after I went through my anxiety and depression battle, especially, I just really was like, how can I keep God's peace in my life? So I knew that the original Hebrew word for peace is shalom. And so when I went to those ancient Hebrew word pictures to see how they would have written shalom to each other, I found this, and they're going to put the picture on the screen here. So this is the earliest way they would have written this word to each other. And actually, back then, when they were reading it, we would start at the right and then go left. So if you look at that first picture on your right, those are animal teeth, and that stands for breaking. If you keep on following to the left, that is a shepherd's staff, and it's facing down as if a shepherd was pulling in a sheep by the neck to pull that sheep into him, and that stands for authority. That third picture is a tent peg, and that stands for established by or attached to. And the last picture there is pretty, that's probably the most obvious picture. That's choppy waters, and that stands for chaos. So if you want to write this down, this is something that has meant the world to me. I still wear it on my wrist. I have this stamped in leather on my wrist because I want to remember the meaning of what God's peace actually is in our lives, and it means this. God's peace is breaking the authority established by chaos. Breaking the authority established by chaos. And so when you really look at what that meaning is and how those Hebrews understood what their maker really meant when he talked about peace in their lives, when they would hear about God's peace in their lives, it meant nothing about the circumstances and everything about who is the authority in their life. So in essence, it's really about God being our authority and not letting anything else be our authority in our life. So we can't allow that addiction to be the authority in our life. We say, God, break this addiction, and you be the authority over my life so I don't feel like I'm thrown to and fro by the chaos in my life. It means breaking the anger that is in your home, not allowing that anger to be the authority, not allowing that to change how you think about your spouse and how you think about your circumstances, but allowing God to be your authority, where he says you're a masterpiece, that he has good plans for you. Yes, there are real diagnoses that we all face, but we cannot allow it to be our authority. We must say, God, you are still my authority. We know you don't waste pain. Lord, be the king over my life. And the more we keep on surrendering our lives to him and saying, God, you are the one. You are the authority over my life, the more we will experience his peace. And I don't know about you, but I think that's amazing. Because to me, that says that we can get through anything. That says that we always have a Savior right there for us. But it does taking us pursuing, promoting, and protecting the peace in our hearts and homes. But it starts with full surrender. And you guys, I know this isn't easy. It's so easy as human beings to be taken back by the circumstances that come our way. It's so easy to allow the enemy to let shame set in. But you guys, shame is not meant to be a staying place. It's a place of conviction that leads to repentance. Literally going the other way, walking away from the thing that is keeping you in shame. But it takes us recognizing what that thing is to be able to walk in that freedom.
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7: When she discovered that, it kind of helped the scales fall off my eyes to experience God's peace in a new way and the gift of that, to realize I don't have to be ever controlled or defined or ruled by any of the circumstances, any of the chaos that's happening outside in the world, because none of that is my authority. And it's just a reminder to me when I'm feeling fear or uncertainty or anxiety about that chaos or about whatever I might be facing, to run back into the arms of my Savior and remind myself that, Lord, you're my authority. You're my God. You're the one who's bigger than everything that I'm facing, and you love me more than I can imagine. And this pain that I'm facing is a temporary pain, because that's the promise we have as Christians. Every pain we'll ever face is a temporary pain, and every joy we'll ever experience is an internal joy. And when we keep that perspective, it helps us to get through those difficult seasons, to know this too shall pass. This is temporary. And yet we have a very real enemy who does everything he can to try to make us feel overwhelmed by whatever is happening around us, because that's part of his game plan. He wants you to feel overwhelmed, isolated, alone, in shame, in bondage, in guilt, and to make you feel like the chaos has completely taken over. You know, we saw a visual reminder of this, you know, on a trip. We took a big birthday trip for Ashley a while back and went to a place we'd always wanted to go. And we're hiking through a forest in Costa Rica, which is just a beautiful place.
8: It is.
7: And so we were there hiking around, and we came across this big tree. And Ashley asked the tour guide, said, "What's up with this tree?"
8: Yeah.
7: And when he explained it, I don't know, it kind of was like a reinforcement of some of these principles. It ties into this.
8: I said, "Can you tell me more about it?" And he's like, "I'm so glad you asked me about this, because this tree is considered to be kind of a freak of nature." And he said, "It's actually a symbiotic tree. The tree that you're looking at used to have a host tree inside of it." And I was like, "What do you mean?" And he said, "Well, we actually call this tree the strangler tree." And he said, "And here's why. So the strangler tree forms a root system close to a healthy tree or host tree. And when it realizes that healthy tree has a good light source, good water source, good air source, and good nutrients, it basically kind of slivers its root towards the tree and tries to act like it's just being a friend of that tree. And scientists literally refer to what the strangler tree does to the host tree as nature's unwanted hug," which I just thought was really sweet and kind of creepy. But anyway, so he's basically going up near that tree like, "Hey, can I just, you know, can I get some of this sunlight with you? I just need a little bit, and maybe just a little bit of your water." And little by little, that strangler tree goes around and around and around, and its root system just keeps on getting tighter and tighter and tighter around the host tree. before the host tree even realizes it. And it forms this fortress around it, like in that picture. And eventually, it sucks the life out of the host tree and literally chokes it out and takes all of its water source, all of its light source, all of the nutrients, and the very air that it needs to survive. And as I was looking at this, it reminded me of another thing I found in my research when I was researching shalom. And I found this other Hebrew word that is very closely related to shalom, and it's the word shalal. It's spelled S-H-A-L-A-L. It's taking authority or seizing authority by destructive means. Yeah. So when I saw that strangler tree, I was like, well, there's shalal. There's a physical example in nature of what shalal is. And, you know, thankfully, we don't have to be like that strangler tree, but I do feel like there's things in our life that are like strangler trees. There's things in our life, relationships in our life, habits in our life that are literally sucking the very life out of us. And the enemy would love for us to believe that we've got to have to be like that healthy tree and allow these things to overtake us. But we have a God that says he is greater, that there is nothing that he cannot overcome. There is nothing in our life that he cannot help us with. But we have to be able to recognize it. And it takes us being mindful and saying, Lord, search my heart. And even as a married couple, Lord, search our hearts. Please reveal the strangler trees in our life. Because just like that strangler tree was so crafty with that host tree, there's little blind spots in our life where we get going on autopilot and we're just trucking along. And before you know it, there's this thing in our life and we're like that host tree. And we're all of a sudden, it's like we have this fortress around us and we can't really think clearly and we can't really see clearly. And our relationship is a little bit rocky and we're like, what happened? And that's why we got to keep rooted and surrendered to the Lord, because he will help us to see what these things are. And I'm telling y'all, we have a powerful God that comes in and rescues us and busts up that root system and says, he is my child, she is my child, stop messing with my kids.
7: That's right.
8: And I just want to say this, that we have a God that, you know, we know in the word, it says he raises dead things to life. Well, he raises dead marriages to life. Like, you might have come to this conference and felt like this is our last ditch effort. We're going to go through the motions. We're going to say we did it. You know, we went through the motions. We tried. But I want you to know that God has you here for a reason, because he wants to give you something new. He is doing something new for you, and he is bringing you new life, and he can take your marriage to a place that you never thought it could go. But it takes time. It takes also honesty, takes vulnerability, and being willing to reveal the strangler trees in your life and allow God to do the work that he needs to do to make you healthy once again.
7: And that's a powerful and beautiful picture of what God wants for all of us. And so how do we get there? We remember to embrace peace when we remember we don't have to carry our burdens alone. And in marriage especially, we should never carry our burdens alone. So you have a burden bearer in Christ and also in your spouse. First in Christ, Jesus said, come to me all who are weary and carry heavy burdens and I will give you rest. And our Savior is calling us to him and saying, let me take that weight off your shoulders. You were never meant to carry it. Let me carry that for you. As you just put your trust and your hope in me, let me walk with you through this. And then within marriage, we should do this, carry each other's burdens. And in this way, you will fulfill the law of Christ. That your joys in marriage, when you share your joys, the joys get twice as joyful. And in marriage, when you share your burdens, the burdens get less than half as heavy. Because when we're sharing each other's burdens, it makes the load much easier to bear. And like Ashley said yesterday, that's why there's never just his burden or her burden. It's always ours. It's always something we're going to face together. And I think that we miss out on that sometimes because we're prone to focus on the wrong things. Like, the enemy is a great distractor, and he wants to get your eyes focused on the wrong things. He wants your eyes focused on everything that you feel is wrong with your spouse, or everything they're doing that annoys you, or everything that's chaotic out in the world, or everything that you feel is wrong with yourself. And we've got to sometimes start by shifting our perspective and say, Lord, help me to be Philippians 4:8. Let me fix my mind and my thoughts on that which is good and beautiful and pleasing and excellent and worthy of praise. It doesn't mean I put my head in the sand and pretend like the problems aren't there, but it lets me look at those struggles with the right perspective. We've got to be able to put our perspective and our eyes on the right thing, because you're going to find whatever you keep looking for. Jesus said, whatever you keep seeking is what you will find. So if you're always looking for a reason to be stressed, you're going to find reasons to be stressed. If you're always looking for those annoying things your spouse does, then those annoying things your spouse does are all you're going to see. Yep. But if you switch your perspective and say, Lord, help me to see the reasons to be thankful. Help me to see the reasons to be joyful, God. Help me to be reminded of your promises. Help me to put my eyes on the right place. Because sometimes we don't know, Lord, where do you want me to fix my focus? Where should I be looking? Because there's all different kinds of things competing for my attention. And help my eyes, my heart, to be drawn to what you want me to focus on. Yeah. And where he's going to draw your eyes over and over again is to that which is good and lovely and pleasing and excellent, worthy of praise. And when he draws your mind to something that's negative within yourself, it's because it's the Holy Spirit's way of conviction to say, I'm drawing your eyes here because even though it's uncomfortable, it's a place where I want to work in
8: right.
7: you.
8: Yes.
7: It's a place where I want to come alongside you and bring healing. When he draws your eyes to something that's broken in the marriage, it's because he's saying, you know, this is a problem you guys have let grow worse by completely avoiding it. And I want you to, as a team, come alongside me and let me carry you through this. But this is something that has to be addressed, because until you deal with this, mm-hmm. it's going to be what's holding you back. And so part of our prayer should always be, Lord, don't let me have blind spots. Show me what within me you need me to work on, what within our marriage you need me to work on, but help me always to defer to kindness mm-hmm. and to look for the good in my spouse and to be their biggest encourager and not their biggest critic. Some people, have you ever been around somebody who acts like criticism is their spiritual gift? Have you ever been around these folks? They make it churchy. They won't call it criticism. They'll call it discernment. I'm just discerning. I can tell everything that's wrong with you. It's like, that's not a spiritual gift. You're being a jerk and making it sound churchy. But encouragement is a spiritual gift, and it's one we're called to give. We've got to be each other's biggest encouragement.
4: And that's where we'll end this message from Dave and Ashley Willis, speaking at Church of the Highlands in Birmingham, Alabama, on today's episode of Focus on the Family with Jim Daly.
6: What a great message, John. And I want to thank Dave and Ashley for allowing us to share it with our listeners, with you. I love Dave's final point that we tend to magnify whatever we focus on, and we need to be mindful of that. It's really not that hard to change our focus and be an encourager to our spouse and our children. And if you struggle with that, let me remind you that Focus on the Family has a great team of caring Christian counselors that would be happy to give you a free one-time consultation. These are really talented, compassionate folks that can listen to your story, pray with you, and offer some helpful follow-up resources. Here's what we heard from Betsy about her experience with the team. Over the years of raising four kids, I've spoken to your counselors for prayer and received so much support, as well as several helpful books. A few years ago, my grown daughters called Focus for prayer and advice on a situation that involved a family conflict. I was so blessed that they, too, looked to Focus on the Family for counsel. Thank you for being there for all of us. And that's amazing.
4: It really is. What a testimony to God's goodness to use this ministry to make generational impact.
6: Yeah, and we can't do it alone. We thank the Lord for the work he's done through our counselors, and we are also thankful to the families that regularly donate to support the ministry and that counseling work. You're making it possible to help other families like Betsy's. And if you haven't given to Focus, may I ask you to consider doing so. You can do ministry by financially supporting us. I believe that's how the Lord sees it. I will commit to running Focus effectively and efficiently so you can do ministry through it. The best way to help us is with a monthly pledge. It doesn't have to be a large amount. It's the consistency that helps us balance our budget and plan for future outreach. And when you make a monthly pledge of any amount, we'd like to send you a book written by Ashley Willis called Peace Pirates, Conquering the Beliefs and Behaviors That Steal Your Treasure in Motherhood. As the mother of four boys, Ashley has a lot of experience in this area. And if you can't make a monthly pledge right now, we understand. We can also send you the book for a one-time gift of any amount.
4: Yeah, take the next step in pursuing shalom in your home with this great book from Ashley Willis. 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
18: Hello, I'm Chuck Swindoll. I realize that's a pretty lofty goal, but the fact is, we choose to live one way. It might as well be with significance, huh? Warren Webster, missionary to Pakistan, understood that. He addressed the Urbana Missionary Conference 1 year and said, "If I had my life to live over again, I would live it to change the lives of people. Because you have not changed anything until you change the lives of people. Not institutions, not laws,